0: was.
1: Let alone spell it.
0: Yeah, I still don't. And I did. Well, who did I marry?
1: Wow, yeah, that sounds like a rough start.
2: Yeah.
1: Some of those things would have normally been talked about ahead of time a little bit.
2: Correct. And you would have thought that they were, especially with him being in ministry. So I think we just kind of walked in a little blind.
1: Now, there was an epiphany. So the people that are going, oh, yeah, that was us. Mm-hmm. There was that epiphany where you decided there had to be a better way. Who came up with that first idea of this isn't working?
2: Jim did.
0: I was at a men's conference, Promise Keepers Conference.
1: How long had you been married?
0: 2 years.
1: 2 years in, okay.
0: And I'm sitting at the conference. I'm hearing a guy scream from the pulpit, you got to outlove and outserve your wife. And I was sitting there going, man, this guy's just saying the same thing over and over. And about halfway through, God spoke to my heart. And I turned to the guy next to me. I said, God just spoke to me. What'd he say? I need to outlove and outserve my wife. And so I went home and I made a public declaration in front of the church. I was going to do that. I didn't know what that looked like, but I started making her coffee every morning. You know, we were raising kids, and I've done that ever since. That's kind of it's my reminder to do that for her. And it changed our marriage, and she can tell you about how it changed for her, but
2: yeah,
0: changed our marriage.
1: Yeah, well, tell me. I mean, those first days of that difference, did you notice it, or you thought he was playing a game?
2: No, I mean, we're not game players. That's not who we are. So, I mean, it for me meant so much because that meant that I was valued.
1: You felt it?
2: Yes.
1: Right from the beginning.
2: Yeah, I mean,
1: it was like, wow.
2: Because it was such a contrast to what we had been living.
1: Okay.
2: And unbeknownst to us, years later, we would find out that my love language was acts of service.
1: So that fit.
2: Yes.
1: So you touched on it accidentally.
0: The Holy Spirit.
1: Yeah.
0: That's all I can say. It was a miracle. And
1: yeah, that's
0: I didn't
1: good.
0: Realize that that was her love language. And so now I know that she needs me to be Christ to her.
1: So that's a good epiphany 2 years in. Some couples, it may be 10 years, 20 years, and they still haven't had that kind of epiphany. They just kind of grind each other on the edges, but they're in for the marriage. They're not going to divorce. And, you know, maybe this is going to be the epiphany. Maybe we need to do something differently. So you want to look at that and take that assessment. Jim, let me ask you, you kind of in the book, you describe the difference between maleness and masculinity. I don't know that I could do that. I would think they're kind of the same.
0: Yeah, I think toxic masculinity is oxymoronic. So if you look up the definition of masculinity in Oxford Dictionary, it's the qualities and characteristics that make up a man. And so based on that definition, which is a secular definition, we don't have toxicity. Toxicity comes from males who refuse to raise their families. They defer the leadership to another man, or they defer the leadership to social media. Males do not accept the responsibilities that God has given them. But men, when they walk in their masculine gift, they step up. A man who knows Jesus Christ, he steps up, he loves his bride, he serves her, he leads the family, he understands the bent of his children, and he raises them up along with his wife accordingly. So there, I think that males are born, but men are made.
1: Yeah. No, I like that definition. I think, unfortunately, the culture, especially of the era, probably the last 20 years, you know, we've leaned as a culture to raise up tenderness and kind of gentleness, not necessarily follow me, I will take this hill, and we together will die on this hill. I mean, that scene is like, oh, that's a little strong. Do you know what I'm saying?
0: Yeah, I mean, if you look at the definition of meek in the Bible, it's a stallion bridled.
1: Right.
0: So I still get to be a stallion. But I'm right, babe?
2: Yeah.
0: Okay, just checking.
1: See, that was a good example of how to do it, man. Thank you for listening to Focus on the Family.
0: You know, I'm a stallion that's bridled by the Holy Spirit.
1: Yeah.
0: And that's there's strength under
1: direction.
0: Direction.
1: Yeah, yes. I like that.
0: Yes.
1: That's good. Shannon, let me ask you, do you think men need to understand better the difference between the communication between men and women? This is what Gary Smalley built his career on.
2: Yes, yeah. Absolutely, because we do speak completely differently. Like, I can say something, and I know what I mean, and he hears something completely different.
1: Yeah.
2: So, and every marriage is different. So you and Gene communicate differently than Jim and I would communicate. The way we communicate, most people would not enjoy each other or being married.
1: Yeah, and it's good news that you're able to overcome those things. That's a wonderful testimony, too, that you can be you know, in a bad spot, but there's hope for everybody, which is what we're hoping people will hear today. So if they're in a bad spot, they can contact us. Mm-hmm. We have caring Christian counselors. We've got a marriage assessment that Greg Smalley and the team put together, and it's really good stuff. Mm-hmm. And that's what people need to think about with Focus. It's just a treasure trove of content to help people do life better. And you're a part of that. In that regard, though, that communication, you know, I'm thinking back to early marriage issues. There's an assumption, I think, many wives will make that we get it, that we understand what you're thinking. We don't. No. We can't figure that out. I think for to help men, if we're putting it in that category, it's really helpful for wives to just tell us what you expect.
2: Yes.
1: And not to diminish our grade because we had to ask you to tell us.
2: Correct. And I think how we tell you, it needs to come across that it's your idea for the most part. And so that art of communication, I'm still learning.
1: That could be really hard, though. I don't, you know, that's one maybe we need to grow up a little bit on the guy side and celebrate your idea. But I get what your point is. Sometimes it goes better if it's the other person's idea. I think that can work both ways.
2: Well, and just bringing it around, like, instead of you, it needs to be more of a conversation. Like just this last year when I had my shoulder surgery, I will probably never get that kind of time off of work again. Mm-hmm. And so I had to bring it up to him, hey, it would be really great if you could take some time and let's take a couple weeks and get away. But the way I worded it, I don't even remember. But
1: I bet Jim does.
2: I know.
1: Let's go to Jim.
2: I know it was in an email.
0: It was masterful. She sent me a text. I need to talk to you. I don't want you to respond. I just want to talk to you. And she said, the next 6 months, I can't work. We have an opportunity like we've never had in our marriage to spend quality time together. And I just want you to pray about taking 2 or 3 weeks off to spend time together building our marriage.
1: Wow.
0: Will you pray about that? And she, the question, she asked a question. She didn't say you need to or you should.
1: Yeah.
0: She put it in my court and I called her back instantly. I'm in because it was my call and she let me reason with it through my own processes. It was actually masterful.
1: Yeah, and that's a good thing to do. I mean, and again, that works both ways, I think. Mm-hmm. You know, Jesus kind of modeled that for us, didn't he? Mm-hmm. Ask questions, and that can move hearts.
2: Yes.
1: You know, especially when the person's giving you the answer right away.
0: Oh, yeah, it's easy.
1: And then that inclusiveness, it feels like, yeah, that's the ooh, look what I get to do to shine for my bride. We do like that. Yeah. We're a little bit of a peacock mentality, you know, look at the feathers, right?
2: Yes.
1: So it's always fun. Jim, men are called to be peacemakers. I don't know that I would see that in myself. I can be an agitator. I just did that last night. My boys were at the house and we were going on about something, Gene and I, and it was putting my clothes away. Here's a good confession.
0: Oh,
1: and you know, and so I, you know, they're out on the couch and we have company coming the next day today. And I, you know, I needed to get the clothes up, but I kept like needling Jean, just ribbing her. And I was just doing it for fun. And Trent, my oldest, is going, pull up, pull up, pull up. He was already, he was like locked in. And I mean, I'm going, am I going? Yeah. Just be quiet, Dad. And I went, okay. And Jean started laughing. And it was just one of those things. But some of that is learned behavior, right? Where if you come from a home where you had siblings and you teased each other, which I did, that's kind of what you did. You know, it's kind of sport.
2: Yeah.
1: But that could be damaging, can it? Mm-hmm.
2: Yes. Especially your spouse's upbringing.
1: Yeah.
2: I mean, it may not have been sport for them. It may have been more damaging and hurtful.
1: So how do we bring that peacemaker mentality into that, Jim, as men? How do we become not the agitator but the peacemaker?
0: There's peacemakers, peace breakers, and peace fakers. So a peace faker just kind of goes with the flow, sweeps it under the table. It's not there. We ignore it. It's going to go away. A peacemaker comes in with a God-honoring solution that will bring a remedy to a given situation. A peace breaker erupts and causes dissension and just comes in like a wrecking ball. That was me. I framed her poorly during the course of our child-rearing years when we're in the stress bubble of life. I framed her as the enemy. I framed her as the crazy one. Oh, the house has to be clean. She's raising three boys plus another one. And so what I did is I brought peacebreaking into the household, and I've had to go back the last 10 years, repent to my adult children, repent to her, and say, she's a phenomenal, she's a warrior, she's faithful. I've had to just go back and fix that because I chose the route of peace breaking as a solution to a problem, and it was wrong.
3: There's a lot there. You've got to be introspective, and you've got to have an open heart and honesty. Well done, Dad. Yeah. This is Focus on the Family with Jim Daly, and our guests are Jim and Shanna Ramos, and we're so glad to have them here talking about marriage. Some of the content is from Jim's book, Dialed In, Reaching Your Full Capacity as a Man of God, which is specifically for guys, but we're so glad Shanna's here to help broaden out the conversation as we dial into marriage. Get a copy of the book from us here at the ministry. We've got the details for you at focusonthefamily.com/broadcast.
1: You know, Jim, in that context, that shift can be, you know, you got to be intentional, I guess. You got to wake up every day, okay, I'm going to serve my wife today. How did you do that? How did you keep that moving forward? How did you do it when you didn't feel reciprocal appreciation? Not that Shanna didn't, but I'm just saying in some cases it won't happen. How do you say, okay, she may not be appreciating this, but Lord, I'm doing this for you.
0: I made a prayer. I said, God, I'm going to outlove and outserve my bride, even if she never reciprocates, because I'm a Christian man. I'm modeling Jesus Christ.
1: I like that.
0: And he didn't. We did not reciprocate.
1: Yeah.
0: We killed him. So for me, it was simple. I'm going to be Jesus to my bride. I'm going to outlove her, and I'm going to outserve her. I'm going to do it all my life. And it does take maintenance for us. We every 10 years, we go in for marriage counseling, whether we need it or not.
1: New battery.
0: Yes. We just do it. We don't want to wait for a crisis. We want to work through that process.
1: Yeah.
0: And she's learning to affirm my love language, which was words of affirmation. So when I do something to serve her and she goes, that cup of coffee was the best I've ever had. I'm like, I just want to go make her another cup of coffee because I want to please her, right? I want to do justice for her.
1: Well, and it fits with that next question, you know, kind of men, and this has become a joke within marriage, like men are conquerors and you get married and you stop the pursuit because the conquest is done. You know, I won her heart and affection. We said I do. You know, so many guys or wives will write us and say, yeah, my husband told me he loved me once at the altar. And when I asked him about it, it's like, what more do I need to say? I love you. But it's not how it goes, right? It's not a healthy way to describe that. So in that context, how do you overcome the reward of getting married to the woman you love and keeping that flame going? The intentionality is the problem. We are lazy lions.
0: Yes.
1: And once we feasted on the conquest, it's like, okay, we're done. But that is not good.
0: When God said to leave your father and mother and cleave, that word cleave is the Hebrew word dabak. I don't know if you probably know this. It means four things. It means to impinge, like we're going to impinge upon each other's singleness. It means to adhere to be joined to, but it also means to pursue, overtake, and chase after. And my job, that's my, and the women love hearing that.
1: Shad is smiling ear to ear.
0: That's my job. My job to cleave to her is to make sure I am pursuing her, which she does naturally. She naturally is built that way. I'm a natural conqueror. So God asks me, and God's engine, God's so, he asked me to do what's not my default.
1: Yeah.
0: He asks me to do the hard thing. Love her. That's not my default. My default is respect. And he asks me to pursue her. That's not my default. My default is conquer. So he asks us, doesn't he always ask us to do the hard thing? He asks us to take the high road.
1: Yeah.
0: And that's what the joy of being a man and unfolding the mystery that is her. I just learned a year and a half ago, she prefers crunchy peanut butter over creamy.
1: Oh, who doesn't?
0: Well, apparently a woman who raises three boys who like creamy peanut butter and sacrificing for the boys. So just a year ago, I learned that. She's a mystery that's unfolding. I want to pursue the mystery that is Shanna.
1: I just want to know, I can go creamy or crunchy. I love it both. So
2: it depends.
1: It's so good. Depends on the day. But Shanna, that must make you feel good. Connected. What do you need as a wife to feel connected?
2: Time.
1: Wow. Okay.
2: Which is tough for people that are in ministry, or my job takes me away. But for me, it's time.
1: When you look at that benefit, I mean, you're doing some marriage counseling, I would think, even, you know, ad hoc.
0: Yes.
1: But when you're talking to couples that are struggling, like you did your first couple of years of marriage, how do you, and I'm thinking particularly the men, Jim.
0: Yes.
1: Because the intentionality is what keeps, you know, I sit here and hear all the experts tell great things to do, and I often don't apply them.
0: 100%.
1: And it, we as men do have an apathy. We just, it's discipline to do these things and do it over and over again to get the right result, to get the smile like Shanna had just given. But I don't know why we struggle with that. So let's knock that down. What, for a guy that isn't able to do it consistently, how do we become more consistent in serving our wives well?
0: I have had so many conversations with couples that are failing in their marriage. The marriage is, there's a certain test I use, and their marriage is devitalized. And I've asked one question to Christian men that's been a game changer, because most people I deal with aren't in need of a professional counselor. They're just needing wisdom and a kick in the pants or whatever. And I asked this question, man, I'm looking at this test here. Are you both Christians? Yes. Wow. Where's Jesus? And I look at the man and I say, are you going to be Jesus in this relationship? And when a man, a Christian man, realizes he's not being Jesus to the one person God has called him to be Jesus to, it can be a game changer. We just need to be Jesus to our spouse.
1: Right. It's just that. Do you know I'm not perfect, Jim?
0: Yeah. Me neither, bro.
1: I just wanted to put that out there.
0: Well, yeah. My wife will attest to that.
1: But I so appreciate the point. And this is what it means to be a convictional Christian.
0: Yes.
1: To live it. And when you live it, it's amazing what the Lord will do through you. Let's talk at the end here about WALKING, the acronym that you use to help guys think this through. Give it to us. What is WALKING?
0: Yeah.
1: It's a rather long word, by the way. I kind of laughed when I saw that. I said, I'm looking for simple. How about
0: I
1: WALK?
0: I apologize. I had an argument with the pastor who married us, who had actually left the local church ministry. I'm a big fan of the local church. And we had this big discussion about Christians not needing the local church. And so I went back and I had to I was 27 and he was in his 40s. So I went back and I thought, okay, what does a Christian look like? A vibrant, dynamic Christian man. And I'm an old youth pastor, so I love acrostics.
1: Yes.
0: So I just came up with this acrostic, WALKING, based off of the Genesis 5:10, Enoch.
1: Yep.
0: Enoch, walk with God. And basically he worships God on a regular basis. A, he approaches God daily in prayer. L, he loves other believers through Christian fellowship. K, he knows the Word of God better than anyone in his family. I'll put that in parentheses. I, he invests his fiscal and physical resources in God's kingdom. N, he nurtures other believers into faith, right? And then G, he gives his life wholeheartedly to the gospel of Jesus Christ, Galatians 6:14, Galatians 2:20, John 12:24. So these seven things, in my opinion, make a disciple a vibrant, dynamic man of God, woman of God.
1: That's really good.
0: Mm-hmm. I think it's pretty good. And it's memorable.
3: It is. Yeah.
1: And Shanna, you're the recipient of this. So, you know, Jim's trying to spark us men that are listening and probably the wives that are listening that they're going to get this book and lay it on their husband's pillow. And what's the benefit?
2: A vitalized relationship, not a devitalized relationship. But it does go both ways. The women have to be willing to work as well, and not just the men, because it is a two-way street for sure.
1: What does that look like, you know, in the relationship for you as the wife? What is that reciprocation when you feel filled up? You know, we use the love tank language.
2: Yeah.
1: And so when your love tank is full, what does that allow you to do emotionally for Jim?
2: Give him back his love language, words of affirmation, which I am not good at.
1: Really?
2: No.
1: So you've had to learn how to do that, too.
2: Yes.
1: That's your discipline challenge, is how do I say things affirming to Jim?
2: Yeah.
1: What does that sound like?
2: I'm not a faker, so I can't say, oh, that was great message.
1: When you don't think so. Well, at least she's honest, Jim.
0: She's my greatest coach. Before every sermon, she goes, you better bring it. Yes, ma'am.
1: Wow. No, it's a good challenge.
0: Oh, I love it.
1: She's like your coach.
0: Yeah. I need her to say that to me.
1: So that's good, though. So you have to be sincere for you to deliver that.
2: Yeah.
1: But that sincerity goes up when you feel loved.
2: Yeah, and the more I do it, the easier it becomes. Mm. It's kind of like a habit. Like people that need to spend time in their marriage, if it's just 1 hour a week, then just take that 1 hour a week.
1: Yeah.
2: If that's all you've got right now.
1: That's really good. And I think, you know, this message is awesome. And I think, again, we, as human beings, we tend to point to our spouse and say, that's the problem. She's the one or he's the one. Mm-hmm. And all we can do is work on ourselves in the relationship. I remember writing a book, my first book on coming home, and the criticism I got is that, well, Jim Daly's advice is keep your expectations low. You know, I grew up as that orphan kid. I didn't have high expectations mm-hmm. about adults in my life, and I think it did give me an understanding mm-hmm. of how the world works mm-hmm. pretty young.
2: Yeah.
1: And I don't even mean it as a bad thing, but it, just keep your expectations a little more in reality. And that allows you to experience, I think, a more joyful life mm-hmm. when you're not having an expectation of what the other person should do for me.
2: Right.
1: Right?
2: Mm-hmm.
1: And in marriage, it's critical.
2: Yeah.
1: And I don't always do it well. I know Gene's watching. So I had to throw that caveat in. Like, oh, yeah, you're a top of the mountain guy. But it's our target. So this has been great. Thank you so much for being with us.
2: Thank you.
1: This is flying by.
2: Huge honor.
1: Yeah. And I hope you've been equipped to strengthen your marriage. That's the goal. If you found it helpful, share this episode with your spouse, and you can find it at our website or at the Focus on the Family app. And if you're a husband who wants more insights into stepping up in your marriage and in other areas of your life, get a copy of Jim's book, Dialed In, Reaching Your Full Capacity as a Man of God. 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He said his job requires him to spend weeks at a time away from his family, and he and his wife listen to the program to get advice for building up their marriage so they can talk about it together on the phone. 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That's a fun thing.
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1: Israel, as we know, there at the foot of Sinai was a faithless bride. She broke her covenant. And so God sent his son Jesus, and Christ entered into this covenantal marriage with his bride to redeem us, to redeem his church.
2: If you've been studying God's Word for any length of time, you've probably heard the word covenant before. But what exactly are covenants? And how important are they for understanding the narrative of Scripture? The narrative of Scripture. Welcome to Renewing Your Mind. This

0: 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Here's Dr. Fesco with his first message from this series, What is a Covenant?
1: The Bible closes with a beautiful picture of the marriage supper of the Lamb. We read in Revelation chapter 19, verse 7, Let us rejoice and exult and give him the glory, for the marriage of the Lamb has come. We see the bride decked in fine linen, bright and pure, according to Revelation 19:8, and John's angelic guide tells him that all who are invited to the supper are blessed. While it may not immediately strike us as such, this is a passage that is steeped in the doctrine of the covenants. When the prophet Malachi, for example, rebuked his fellow Israelites for their lax attitude towards marriage, he reminded them that marriage is a covenant. And so here this tells us that our marriage to Christ is ultimately a covenant. We can say that marriage is simply another way of saying covenant. The covenant marriage is something that runs all throughout Scripture, and I think it also gives us a window into God's covenantal marriage to us, to His people. Adam and Eve, for example, were husband and wife, but their sin introduced death, it introduced conflict, as well as introduced evil into the world. God promised, though, that the seed of the woman would crush the head of the serpent. And the seed of the woman, of course, is Jesus, whom Paul identifies in 1 Corinthians 15:45 as the last Adam, which this implicitly tells us that if Jesus is the last Adam, well, then the church is the last Eve. And if the first Adam failed to obey God, then the last Adam is going to come to obey his father and to lay down his life for his bride, to redeem her, to save her. And so God traces the line of the covenant across Israel's history, a line that slowly unveils his plan to redeem his people. God, for example, entered into a covenant with his people Israel at Mount Sinai, and he signaled that marital love is a way back to the blessings of Eden, a truth that we can say is celebrated in the book, The Song of Songs. And in fact, first century Jewish rabbis called the Song of Songs the Holy of Holies of the Old Testament. The song, we can say, is a commentary on paradise lost and recovered. But Israel, as we know, there at the foot of Sinai, was a faithless bride. She broke her covenant. She was, according to the prophet Hosea, a wife of whoredom. And so God sent his son Jesus, who, as Paul says in Ephesians 5:25, he loved the church and gave himself up for her, that he might sanctify her, having cleansed her by the washing of water with the word, so that he might present the church to himself in splendor, without spot or wrinkle or any such thing, that she might be holy and without blemish. And so Christ entered into this covenantal marriage with his bride to redeem us, to redeem his church. Now, I think we could say about the doctrine of the covenants in the Scriptures that we could say it's a bit like Claude Monet's impressionist painting, Water Lilies, if you've ever seen that painting. When you step back and you look at that particular painting, you can see the whole pictures. You can see clusters of water lilies floating atop the surface of the water. But maybe when you get closer to that particular painting, you lose the big picture and you only see small globs of paint, various colors, and the picture becomes less clear. I think similarly, when we look at the grand sweep of the Scriptures, we can perceive the big picture. We can see salvation through covenant. But when we get closer to the Scriptures and we look at each of the individual covenants as they unfold in redemptive history, we might lose the big picture. How, for example, do the covenants all fit together? How does God's covenant with Adam fit with the covenant with Noah and the covenant with Moses and the people of Israel, the covenant with Abraham, the covenant with David,

0: or as the prophets later speak of, the new covenant. Or we could switch gears and we could say, how do all of the covenants fit together? But if we're talking about classic, historic, 16th century Protestant Reformation teaching and the theology of the Reformation, when we speak, for example, of the covenant of redemption or the covenant of works or the covenant of grace, how do all of these different covenants fit with the various covenants that we find in the Bible? Well, in these lectures, we're going to examine classic covenant theology that emerged from the Protestant Reformation in the 16th century. We'll look at the covenant of redemption, which is the eternal intra-Trinitarian covenant among Father, Son, and Holy Spirit. We'll look at the covenant of works. This is the covenant that God made with Adam when he created and placed him in the Garden of Eden and gave him work to do. And then last, of course, but not least, we'll look at the covenant of grace, which is the way that God saves his people through the work of the Son and of the Spirit. And so in the lectures that follow, we're going to examine the covenant of redemption, the covenant of works, the covenant of grace, and then we'll also look at the covenant signs, the attendant signs that come along with each of these covenants. And then lastly, we'll look at the doctrine of the covenant as it relates to the church. But before we continue, what we want to do is we want to ask a couple of questions to ensure that we're all on the same page, and that we want to ask the question, what is a covenant, so that we can define what it is? And then in addition to this, we're also going to talk about the characteristics of common covenants that we find in the Scriptures, as well as the different kinds of covenants that we find in the Scriptures. So first, let's ask and answer that fundamental question as to what is a covenant. We could say that covenant is actually a challenging word to define. If we're looking at the English Standard Version of the Scriptures, that translation of the Bible, it appears 301 times, which means it's a pretty common term as far as its frequency in the Scripture. But what is a covenant? We can say this. A simple definition comes to us in the document that's called the Children's Catechism, that a covenant is an agreement between two or more persons. A covenant is an agreement between two or more persons. Now, this is a very basic kind of definition that we'll attach to this term covenant. But we find confirmation of this, for example, in the prophet Isaiah. Isaiah, in Isaiah chapter 28, verse 15, the prophet says this, "Because you have said, we have made a covenant with death, and with Sheol, we have an agreement. We have made a covenant with death, and with Sheol, we have made an agreement." So notice here how the prophet places covenant and agreement in parallel with each other. Because here the terms death and Sheol are interchangeable. And so he's stating the same thing in a different way. We have made a covenant with death, and the alternative way of saying that is we have made an agreement with Sheol. And so these two terms, covenant and agreement, they're interchangeable. But what we also want to note, and this is something that we know even from our own common everyday experience, is that there are all kinds of agreements. And so we don't want to place a straitjacket definition and force it upon every single instance of the term. An abstract definition never tells us what a word means. Rather, the surrounding context tells us what the word means. For example, if we abstractly define the word trunk as a box for storing clothing, then we're going to run into trouble if we find that cars have trunks, that trees have trunks, and elephants also have trunks as well. So if we say, well, a trunk is always a box that we use for storing clothing, that's not going to help us. So we don't want to have that straitjacket definition of a term. Context determines meaning. So if you say, go to the trunk of the car and get the box that is in the trunk, or if we say, go to the trunk of the tree, it's the surrounding context of the use of that particular term that helps us to understand what the term means. And so I think that we can, as we look at the subsequent covenants throughout the scriptures, we can use that strategy of defining the term covenant basically as an agreement, but then adjusting that definition as necessary as we encounter it in various parts of the Bible. So that's the definition, but we want also to look at common characteristics of a covenant, and then last, we'll look at the types of covenants that we encounter in the scriptures. So as far as common characteristics goes, one of the most common things that we will find are oaths. Whenever you find a covenant, chances are you're going to find an oath. So for example, when Abraham and Abimelech made a covenant with one another, we read in Genesis chapter 21, verses 31 and following, therefore that place was called Beersheba because there both of them swore an oath, so they made a covenant at Beersheba. So notice this, the way that you make a covenant is you swear an oath. So this is one of the common characteristics that you find for a covenant is swearing an oath. A second common characteristic that we find when we're looking at covenants is the presence of laws. In other words, you can say that God makes a covenant with his people and he distributes, he administers laws in the course of making that covenant. An important passage to this particular characteristic comes to us in Psalm 105, verses 8 through 10. Listen to what the psalmist says here. He remembers his covenant forever. So here we're clearly talking about the context of a covenant. The word that he commanded. So the psalmist equates making a covenant with God, giving a command. For 1,000 generations, the covenant that he made with Abraham, his sworn promise to Isaac, which he confirmed to Jacob as a statute, to Israel as an everlasting covenant. So notice here in Psalm 105, verses 8 and following, the overlapping categories here, that you find the overlapping categories of covenant, sworn promise, which we could say would also be an oath, a statute, which we can say is a rule, as well as a command. So command, statute, sworn promise, all overlapping here with the category of covenant. So in addition to this, we can say about the laws that God gives is that sometimes covenants, or we can say an agreement, can have a promissory character to them. They are heavily emphasizing God's promises, the things that God himself will do. This is characteristic, for example, of God's covenant with Abraham. Or in some cases, a covenant can have a more legal emphasis, such as God's covenant with Israel. Think of all of the laws that he administered to the Israelites there at the foot of Sinai, the covenant code and the book of the law. So we've got these characteristics so far of swearing an oath as well as laws. A third characteristic that we find are animal sacrifices. This is something that we see quite common whenever we see a covenant. Remember in Genesis chapter 15, God had Abraham gather animals together in verse 9, and then he had him cut those animals in half. This mirrored the covenant-making practices of the day when people would literally cut a covenant. And in fact, we can say that that language still persists in our own context today when you go and you cut a deal, you cut a business deal. And so here, in fact, in Genesis chapter 15, verse 18, if we translate this quite literally out of the Hebrew, we can say that on that day, he, God, cut a covenant with Abraham. To make a covenant is to cut a covenant because it has in view that cutting ceremony, the cutting of the animals in half. Now, why did God have Abraham cut these animals in half? Well, the prophet Jeremiah gives us an important explanation here. And this explanation comes to us in Jeremiah chapter 34, verses 18 and following, where Jeremiah says, God speaking through the prophet Jeremiah, and the men who transgressed my covenant did not keep the terms of the covenant that they made before me. I will make them like the calf that they cut in two and passed between its parts. Going on a few verses, their dead bodies shall be food for the birds of the air and the beasts of the earth. So when God has Abraham take the animals and divide them, cut them in two, and to create an aisle, if you will, between which presumably he and Abraham would walk. Now, we know from the rest of the biblical narrative that Abraham didn't walk between the severed animals and that he was fast asleep and that God alone, represented by the burning oven, walked between them. That walking between the severed animal halves was another way of saying, if you break your word, what has happened to these animals will happen to you. Or if I break my word, what has happened to these animals will happen to me. It was a way of swearing a self-maledictory oath. In other words, calling a curse upon yourself by saying, if I don't keep my word, then may the curse of the covenant come upon me. And so this is what was signified by the sacrifice of the animals. And so if we have here these common characteristics so far, if we have oaths, if we have laws, we have animal sacrifices. We also, as you can imagine, this is attendant with those animal sacrifices is blessings and curses. Think, for example, in the law, in the commandments, in Exodus chapter 20, beginning verse 4, that God tells the Israelites that the iniquity of the fathers will be visited on the children to the third and fourth generation, to those who hate him. But for those who love him, he would show his steadfast love to thousands. So you see blessings for those who are in the covenant. But if there are those who violate or break the covenant, well, then you find curses. This is what is so, I think, dramatic, but not only dramatic, but it's a tremendous blessing the more that we meditate upon what happens when God makes his covenant with Abraham. As I said moments ago, God had Abraham cut those animals in half, but then he puts Abraham to sleep. And God, represented by a burning oven, walks between those severed animal halves, which was God's way of saying to Abraham, if I break my word, may the curses of the covenant fall upon me. But stunningly, what he's also saying to Abraham is, if you break your word, may the curses of the covenant fall upon me, not upon you. And so here, God is taking and swearing this self-maledictory oath upon himself. He's saying, I will bear the curse of the covenant on your behalf. Which this brings us to yet another common characteristic that we find in covenants, and that is love. Love is one of the most important characteristics that we find attendant to covenants. In Deuteronomy 7:9, we read, "Now know therefore that the Lord your God is God, the faithful God who keeps covenant and steadfast love with those who love him and keep his commandments to 1,000 generations." Just as a marriage covenant is the context in which a husband and wife express their love towards one another, so God's covenants with us are the arena, if you will, in which he pours out his love upon us, but it's also the context in which God affords us the privilege and the opportunity and the blessing to be able to show our love to God. There are these further characteristics of the covenants. There are oaths, there are laws, animal sacrifices, blessings and curses, love, as well as witnesses. When Jacob made a covenant with his father-in-law, Laban, he called for witnesses to observe this covenant. In addition, when God made his covenant with Israel, he says, take this book of the law and put it beside the ark of the covenant of the Lord your God, that it may there be a witness against you. So in addition to witnesses, we also have, lastly, this last common characteristic is signs. We'll take a closer look at the nature of the covenant signs in a future lecture. But think, for example, of the rainbow with Noah, or think, for example, of circumcision, which was a sign of the covenant that God made with Abraham. So we've defined what a covenant is. We've looked at common covenant characteristics. But in the time that remains, we briefly want to rehearse the different types of covenants. One of the chief types of covenants that you find in the scriptures are the covenant that exists within the Godhead, the covenant among Father, Son, and Holy Spirit, where all three participants are equals in this covenant. The triune God covenants in eternity before the foundation of the world. A second type of covenant that we find in the scriptures are the covenant between God and humans. Think of the covenant of works, the covenant that God makes with Adam, the covenant of grace, which we see unfolding between the triune God and fallen but elect and to be redeemed sinners. And then a third type of covenant that we find are covenants that exist between human beings. So the covenant among the members of the Trinity, covenants between God and human beings. And then thirdly, these covenants between human beings. The friendship covenant, for example, that exists between Jonathan and David. A covenant that exists among equals. Think, for example, of Abraham and Abimelech in Genesis chapter 21. Or think of the Lord and servant covenants that existed between Joshua and the Gibeonites. The Gibeonites were covenanted with Israel, but they were covenants as inferiors, as servants. Or then think last but not least, this is the covenant type of covenant that we mentioned at the beginning of the lecture, which is the marriage covenant. These are just some of the different types of covenants that exist between humans. Well, in conclusion, we can say this. What is a covenant? It's an agreement between two or more persons. But we would say that the context within the particular passage of Scripture will help us further define the nature of that covenant. All of God's covenants either fall under the covenant of redemption, or the covenant of works, or the covenant of grace.
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0: Wilson Greatbatch made a mistake. In 1956, he was working on a heartbeat recording device. He reached into a
1: Bible tracks
0: from John 3:17. 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
0: The Great Salt Lake in the U.S. and the Dead Sea in the Middle East, neither can support life. 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
4: Turn right. Your destination will be on the right.
5: Oops, missed my turn.
4: I told you to turn right. You never listened to me.
5: Yeah, GPS, I got distracted looking at the street sign. Can you just reroute?
4: Why bother? Apparently you know the way around better than I do.
5: I really need the directions.
4: Well, you ignored me the first time. You didn't even apologize. Just like the time when I told you to turn after the traffic signal. You didn't say a word. You just kept going straight, like I wasn't even there. You only talk to me when you need something from me. It's a waste of my time to give you directions when you don't even listen. You really drive me crazy.
0: In the book of Galatians, a few of the fruits of the Holy Spirit are patience and kindness. Sometimes our technology is more kind and patient than we are. Your GPS has a microchip. You have the Holy Spirit, so you should be able to at least handle things a little better than your technology. And isn't it a good thing that your GPS doesn't handle things the way we sometimes do?
5: Hey, GPS, are you okay?
4: I'm just fine.
0: We are the Cornerstone.
6: Our Bible verse today is found in Hebrews. Therefore, since we are surrounded by so great a cloud of witnesses, let us also lay aside every weight and sin which clings so closely, and let us run with endurance the race that is set before us. That was from Hebrews chapter 12, verse 1. 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
7: How do you do? Only fools and the unwary walk on the thin ice of temptation, seeking forbidden thrills that plunge them into the dark, cold waters of regret. The man in this story yielded again and again to temptation, even though he knew the risk and the heartache that followed. He simply didn't have the power to resist until his heart and mind and life were unshackled.

0: Unshackled, True Life Stories That Light the Darkness is dramatized and produced in Chicago by Pacific Garden Mission. Many people look at the homeless and see someone who doesn't seem to care about anything. But God looks on the heart and sees the spiritual darkness, which is the real reason for the failure and despair. Now that's why Pacific Garden Mission has been here for street people since 1877, beaming the light of the world to people with an empty stomach and an even emptier future. The mission provides food, clothing, and shelter, even medical and dental care to those without means, all provided through the gifts of those who listen and care. More than 500 people find refuge each night at the old lighthouse. Not all of them leave with the light of the world, but those who do walk in newness of life and share that light with others, like the man in this story. And now for broadcast around the earth, here's program number 2,556 in the series Unshackled, the program that makes you face yourself and think.
1: I gotta have a fix, man. I'm dying.
2: Me too. I'm ready to rob the cashier over there.
1: Wait. Chuck's waving at us to come. He must have got some money from someone.
2: Let's go.
1: All right. You drive, Chuck. I'll hop in back.
2: I got the shake so bad I can hardly stand it. And my stomach. Oh, man, the cramps are killing me.
1: Yeah, same here.
2: Huh. Hey, Chuck. Take it easy, man. Don't kill us before we get the heroin, huh? That's a red light up ahead, buddy. Slow down.
1: Whoa. Chuck, man. That car almost hit us. Don't run any more lights, okay?
2: Chuck, hit the brakes before you kill us all.
0: Broad is the way that leads to destruction, and there are many who go that way. The man in our story was among them. He was 22 years old, addicted to drugs and unable to change as he took that fateful ride. His journey, which had begun long before that, would take him to places he didn't want to go and cost him more than he could pay. This is the true story of Don Barry, right now on Unshackled.
3: I was born September 2nd, 1949, in Detroit, Michigan. My best friends were my two younger sisters. My brother, who was 3 years older than I, was never close to me. He and his friends made fun of me, and Dad and he would even hold a pillow over my face as their way of teasing me. There was never much love displayed in our family because, well, my mom and Dad, they fought a lot.
4: Why didn't you answer me?
5: I didn't hear you.
4: You didn't want to hear me.
5: I was busy.
4: You're always busy. You leave the children with Nana so you can enjoy yourself.
5: Well, I work too, don't forget.
4: I have no quarrel with your working. It's the other activities that are dubious, like your so-called friends.
5: Well, who are you to judge me or my friends?
4: I'm your husband. That's who.
5: Back off.
4: Oh, I could get so mad I could...
5: Go right ahead.
4: Don't think I wouldn't. If your grandmother wasn't here, I don't want to hear from her. She's always taking you aside.
3: Nana, my great-grandmother, lived with us. She jumped into every argument. She was the one who represented maternal love and security to me, so I called my parents by their first names, Pat and Hal. Their fights tore me in two. I had recurring nightmares, and Nana was sure I was possessed. When I was about 12, she died suddenly, and I was devastated. That summer, I began smoking. I also began snitching alcohol stashed under the kitchen sink, my way of escaping the pain. One day, my dad took me to an alley where we waited a long time. Eventually, my mother came out of a building with a man. I didn't fully understand what it meant at the time. My youngest brother had died in childbirth, and my dad told me that he was not the father. One day, I came home to find my dad loading his clothes in the car.
6: Hey. What are you doing, Hal?
4: What does it look like I'm doing?
6: Are you going somewhere?
4: I'm leaving for good.
6: Well, why?
4: I've had it with your mother running around on me.
6: Well, does Pat know you're leaving?
4: No, she's at work. I'll be gone when she gets home. Let her figure it out.
6: Well, where are you going?
4: Upstate New York, where my mom and dad live. I'm going to start a new life. You want to come along?
6: Well, yeah. Can I?
4: Yeah. Go get your things.
3: Didn't take me long to realize I'd made a mistake. I enrolled in school, but there was no way I could adjust to the sudden change in my life. The emptiness and loneliness ate at me. I was afraid to tell my father, so one day I just called my mother.
7: Hello?
6: Hi, Pat. It's me, Don.
7: Don! How are you doing up there?
6: Oh, I'm so homesick. I want to come home.
7: Oh, I'll come and get you, son.
6: You will?
7: Yes. Does your father know you want to leave?
6: Oh, do I have to tell him? I mean, he might try and stop me.
7: Well, never mind then. I'll drive up with the girls and meet you.
6: Where?
7: In front of the chocolate factory at 8 o'clock in the morning, okay?
3: I didn't tell my dad. Just pretended to go off to school as usual and waited for my mom, who arrived on schedule. Oh, what a relief it was to go back to Detroit. As kids, we were always dropped off at a church on Sunday, but I didn't learn anything. Already, I was deceitful and lied easily. My secret drinking brought other problems not so secret. Poor grades, physical sickness, fighting and stealing. My brother Chuck knew what was going on, and as the oldest, he tried to correct me.
8: I've been hearing things about you and your friends stealing stuff.
6: Yeah, it's a lie.
8: No, it isn't. I know you've been into the liquor under the sink. You better straighten up, Don.
6: Look, you are not telling me what to do.
8: You're turning into a little punk.
6: Oh, and I suppose you're perfect?
8: I get good grades. I work hard to help Pat. What do you do?
6: I can't work. I'm only 14.
8: Yeah, I think you're just selfish, Don.
6: I don't care what you think.
8: Hey, get a job and pull your own weight.
6: Man, I wish I could work. I need the money.
8: Well, I'm going into the Army after graduation. You can take over my paper route. And try not to ruin it.
3: After my brother joined the Army, I became the man of the house at 15. But I was completely irresponsible. I ran around with rebellious kids and drank a lot. I collected for the paper route, but didn't pay the company. I didn't respect any authority. I had no interest in achieving anything, except to get high. I went to church with the girl I was dating, but I always felt like a misfit, except with my rebellious friends.
9: Hey, Don, what's the haps, man?
3: Oh, nothing, man. Hey, you got any money for beer?
9: Nah.
3: Bummer.
9: What's wrong, dude?
3: Barb and I broke up.
9: Yeah? Man, I thought you two were tight.
3: Yeah, she's too wrapped up in her church thing, man. That's not for me.
9: Yeah, there's plenty of other girls around.
3: Well, I'm dropping out of school.
9: To work?
3: Nah, I'm gonna join the Army.
9: Why you want to do that, man? They'll send you to Vietnam.
3: I don't care. I thought I'd found my calling in the Army. I did well for a change. I finished basic training with honors. But instead of Vietnam, I ended up in Hawaii, where my drinking increased. 3 months before my discharge, I began experimenting with drugs. I left the Army in 1969 and went home to Detroit. Foolishly, I looked up my old friends and was introduced to every drug that was available. Within 3 months, I was dealing drugs and addicted to heroin. I resorted to crime to support my habit, so I was in and out of jail, and my family was not thrilled.
8: What are you doing here?
3: It's my home too, you know.
8: Not anymore, you bum. We don't want you here.
5: Oh, you look terrible, Don.
3: Well, you know, things are kind of tough right now, Pat.
8: Yeah, and whose fault is that?
3: You got anything to drink
8: around
3: here?
8: Don't give him anything.
5: Why don't you go into some kind of drug rehab, Don?
8: Because he doesn't want to change. He likes being a lowlife.
3: Okay, can I borrow some money?
8: Don't give him any. I gave him money to buy a car, but do you see a car anywhere? You bought drugs, didn't you? Didn't you?
3: Shut up!
5: Oh, Don, how could you do something like that?
8: Because he's no good. He just got out of jail, I hear. We know what you've been up to. The police came by and told us about your dirty deals.
5: You better leave, Don. I'm tired of this hassle.
8: Yeah, and don't come back. We disown you.
3: Heroin is a pitiless master. I saw friends die by overdose. Yet I would lie, cheat, and steal to get a fix. The fix that could just as easily kill me. I became so ruthless that even I was shocked. The streets became my home. And nothing is more devastating than living on the streets, not knowing or caring what the day will bring. Then came the night we drove into the inner city to buy heroin and crashed. I was thrown from the back seat, out the side window, and struck my head on a fire hydrant. I was unconscious for 6 days. Chuck died in surgery. But my other friend wasn't even scratched. I lay in the hospital, and I knew I had to leave Detroit, or I would die. I left in November of 1972, but death went with me.
0: We'll hear the rest of Don's story in just a moment.
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3: I'm not proud of the 18 years that followed. Well, would you like to hear the highlights, or more accurately, the lowlights? Let's see. Arrested in Mississippi for stealing a Winnebago, but the sheriff and judge were merciful and let me go to rehab instead of jail. Norfolk, Virginia, I sold drugs to sailors. Drug running in Detroit led to 3 years in prison. A marriage in 1980 to another alcoholic that ended in divorce when I lost my job and our house because of my crack cocaine addiction. There I was in 1990 with nothing, aimlessly wandering the streets.
4: You look like you could use some help, brother. Is there anything I can do? I'm the pastor of this storefront church here.
3: Well, I could use something, that's for sure. I just lost my wife, my job, and my home. I honestly don't know what I'm gonna do.
4: You have a place to live?
3: I'm staying in our empty house. The bank foreclosed on it, so there's no electricity, no water, and no heat, but, hey, it's a roof over my head.
4: Have you eaten today?
3: I was just on my way to pick up something at the store.
4: Well, I'm Pastor Pete, and you're...
3: Don Barry.
4: Oh, why don't you come inside, Don? Okay. We're still renovating, but we worship here tonight and Sunday. I'm always here if you need me, Don.
3: I appreciate your concern.
4: I could see you were hurting.
3: Yeah, to tell the truth, I've just been existing for a long time. I don't care if I see another sunrise or not. I mean, what's the point? I'm 40 years old, and all I've done is waste my life. And my family, they disowned me a long time ago, and now my wife is gone. I had a good job with Norfolk Shipbuilding and Dry Dock, but I lost that thanks to drugs and drinking. I'm a real mess.
4: Jesus can help you, Don.
3: Oh, Jesus doesn't want anything to do with somebody like
4: me. Yes, he does. He came not to call the righteous, but sinners to repentance. And the Bible says there is none righteous. No, not one. We're all sinners in need of forgiveness.
3: Yeah, well, I tried to quit using drugs, but I keep coming back to them. Can God really help me?
4: If you ask him to and mean it, let me pray with you.
3: Being a cocaine addict, I was motivated by what I could get out of this man of God. He prayed with me and I left, but I went back to the service that evening because it was Easter time. The end of his message challenged me.
4: The Bible says in Romans chapter 10, verses 9 and 10, that if thou shalt confess with thy mouth the Lord Jesus, and shalt believe in thine heart that God hath raised him from the dead, thou shalt be saved.
11: Amen. That's right.
4: For with the heart man believeth unto righteousness,
11: yes,
4: and with the mouth confession is made unto salvation.
11: Praise God.
4: If you want to receive salvation today, pray with me. Lord, I agree with you that I have sinned, and there's no way for me to be pure in your sight except for the blood of Christ that washes away my sins. Thank you for sending Jesus to die in my place. I cannot comprehend that kind of love, but I hunger for your love and your forgiveness. I believe Christ rose from the dead and comes even now to live in my heart. Thank you, Jesus, for dying for me. Help me to live for you. Amen.
11: Amen. Praise God.
12: Amen. Amen.
3: Afterward, I prayed to receive Christ. It felt as if I had been cleaned with a fire hose when I walked outside that night. Oh, what joy I had. Then I went to work for a contractor who sent me on a job in San Diego. there I slipped back into my old lifestyle and lost my job, so the welfare department helped me to get to Norfolk by bus. I called Pastor Pete.
11: God bless you. This is Pastor Taylor.
3: Pete, it's Don Barry. I just got back in town.
11: Don, good to hear from you. How's it going?
3: I'm glad to be back. I let temptation get the best of me.
11: Oh, I'm sorry to hear that, Don.
3: I'm beginning to think I'm hopeless.
11: God never gives up on one of his children, Don.
3: Well, that's why I came back.
11: Did you go to a good church out there?
3: Well, I didn't know anyone or which one was right, so no, I didn't.
11: Hey, we're just getting ready to start a one-week camp with some of the youth groups around here. Why don't you join us? The Lord will help you resist temptation as you study his word.
3: Thanks, Pete. As I followed biblical teachings, my life began to change. I moved back into my abandoned house and read the Bible by candlelight. I walked 5 miles to church and stayed consistent in my walk with the Lord for months. Then I was ordered to leave the house, so I bounced from a rescue mission in Norfolk to the VA hospital and on to another rescue mission. Well, the next morning, I met with the pastor of the mission.
9: Sit down, Don. Tell me about yourself.
3: Well, I had such a feeling of peace when I entered this mission. I can tell that God has his hand on this place.
9: Do you know the Lord, Don?
3: Oh, I invited Christ into my heart almost a year ago. Mm-hmm. I had such joy at first. Then I went off to California on a job and didn't attend church or read my Bible. So before I knew it, I went back to my old lifestyle. I knew it was wrong, and I was so miserable, but I still did it, and I'm ashamed to say it. Why am I so weak, Pastor?
9: Well, every believer in Christ struggles with some problems. How to do what you know is right and not do what is wrong. The Bible says you have to walk in the Spirit of God and not make provisions for the flesh to fulfill the lusts thereof.
3: Yeah, but how?
9: Well, study the Bible every day and pray. I'll tell you this, Don. You will never again have peace if you knowingly sin, because the Spirit of God dwells in you. God is holy, and he hates sin.
3: Yeah, well, I have a long way to go.
9: And we all do. But God promises to finish the work he began in you. He also promises to forgive if we confess our sins and turn from them.
3: So you mean there's hope?
9: Yes. You need to grow spiritually. And we offer a program here to help you with that. Are you interested?
3: Well, yes. Every morning, while everyone else was asleep, I went to the chapel to study the Bible. I couldn't seem to absorb enough of God's word. I was overwhelmed with questions. One of the volunteer staff members became a mentor to me.
8: Good morning, Don. Well, I can almost set the clock by you in here reading the word.
3: Well, I went to church with a girlfriend when I was a teen, but I didn't fit in, so I stopped going. Huh. If only I'd read the Bible when I was growing up, my life would have been completely different.
8: Oh, absolutely. Psalm 119, verse 105 says, "Thy word is a lamp unto my feet, and a light unto my path."
3: Yeah, but you know, even though I didn't know the Lord, time after time I was spared.
8: Mm-hmm. Jeremiah chapter 31, verse 3 says, "The Lord hath appeared of old unto me, saying, Yea, I have loved thee with an everlasting love. Therefore with loving kindness have I drawn thee."
3: It's true, J.D. I was arrested in Mississippi for stealing a Winnebago when I was broke and desperate for a fix, and the sheriff had mercy on me. I see now that was God's doing.
8: You're right, Don.
3: I was so stupid for getting into drugs.
8: You know, God can use what you've been through to help others.
3: Well, I sure hope so.
8: You ever heard the program Unshackled?
3: Unshackled? No. What is it?
8: It's a radio drama of people whose lives were changed by the Lord. When you've been steadfast in your walk with the Lord for a while, you should send your story to them.
3: Well, if it had helped somebody else avoid the path I took, I'd do it. My church asked me to help with Sunday school and the youth ministry, and that's when pride filled my heart. I thought I was too strong to yield to temptation, and about that time, I had an income tax refund of about $500 or $600. Saturday night came, and I went on a binge and blew it all. I didn't even go back to the mission that night. The next day when I returned, the pastor called me into his office.
9: I understand you missed bed check last night, Don.
3: Yes, I did, Pastor. I was out all night. I had an income tax refund and spent it all on drugs and booze. I'm pretty disgusted with myself, and I suppose you are too. I'll get my stuff together and leave right away.
9: Don,
3: If you had lied and tried to cover up what you did, we would have asked you to go. But as long as you recognize your sin and seek forgiveness, God forgives you. So do we.
9: How can you forgive me for doing something like that?
3: Because God forgives us, and he commands us to forgive others.
9: You mean I can stay?
3: Yes.
9: Nobody ever forgave me like that.
3: God did. At the cross. He loves you, Don. Not because of what you do or don't do, but because Christ died for you.
9: How could I have done that to him? I mean, I know better, and I was doing so well.
3: Ah, that's pride talking, Don. Never compare yourself with anyone but Jesus. He's the standard, the measuring stick, and he's perfect.
9: Well, I'm sure not. How do I resist temptation the next time?
3: Only with God's strength. The world, the flesh, and the devil will always tempt you to do wrong. There are only two choices when you're tempted, Don. Give in and regret it, or turn to God and grow in faith. The Bible says he will always provide a way of escape. Memorize 1 Corinthians chapter 10, verses 13 and 31. They'll help you.
12: His compassion in spite of my transgression taught me about unconditional love. I'd lived all my life for selfish purposes, so I had much to learn. Not long after that, I met and began dating Linda, and I knew she was the woman I wanted to marry. But I didn't have a job, a home, or even a car.
13: You said you had a surprise for me.
12: Yep. Here it is.
13: You have a car?
12: Hop in. This was in the mission warehouse, and they didn't need it, so they gave it to me.
13: Don, what a blessing.
12: Huh? I can't believe how good the Lord has been to me. First he gave me a job, then a car, but that's not all. Jay and Reba helped me to get insurance.
13: Oh, Don, it's wonderful.
12: And now we can get married. You will marry me, won't you?
13: You know I will, Don.
12: Oh, Linda, I can't believe how good the Lord is. In November 1991, I left the mission and married Linda. 6 weeks later, I again succumbed to temptation. I stayed out all night feeding my lust for drugs and alcohol. I tell this at the risk of alienating those who have never yielded to this degree. I tell this because I learned an important lesson, one I never forgot when I came home the next day. Linda, it's me. Open up, please.
8: Well, at least you didn't die of an overdose.
9: Hi, J.D. Where's Linda?
8: In the kitchen, crying. She said you withdrew all the money from the bank.
9: It's true. Man, I'm sick because of what I did.
8: You should be. The wages of sin is death, and sometimes the death of a relationship.
13: Oh, Don, how could you do that? I trusted you. We all trusted you.
9: I'm so sorry, Linda. I never thought about how much it would hurt you when I sinned. Please forgive me.
13: I forgive you, Don, but trust will take longer. You'll have to earn my trust.
8: Sin has consequences, Don. You will have to step down from your position as a youth worker.
9: Oh.
8: Your decision to sin will cause the name of Christ to be blasphemed.
9: I understand.
8: The one you really hurt when you sin is God, and those who you could cause to stumble. You need to get on your face and confess your sin and repent. Commit yourself to following him from now on.
12: I took J.D.'s advice, and God gave me complete victory. That was January 11th, 1992, and I rejoice to say I never again took drugs or drank alcohol. It did take time to regain the trust of those close to me, but through that experience, I learned how much we hurt others when we sin. And because of their forgiveness, I learned to extend love and forgiveness to others. My relationship with my parents and siblings was completely restored, and a few years later, my church made me a deacon. On Easter Sunday in 1996, I preached the sermon at the mission where I was saved.
3: In September 1997, Don was diagnosed with leukemia. His illness brought a bond to our membership that is overwhelming. He had a bone marrow transplant in early 1999, but it was too late.
14: He went home to the Lord on April 6th, 1999, a faithful witness to the end. He never forgot the mission where he was saved and often came by to give his testimony and encourage the homeless. He loved to tell of God's boundless love and the power of Jesus Christ to change lives. And that's why he wanted us to share his testimony.
0: Listening friend, have you received the gift of salvation, purchased by the Son of God on the cross? The Bible tells us in John chapter 1, verse 12, "But as many as received him, to them gave he power to become the sons of God, even to them that believe on his name."
10: 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So we're now producing an exciting new children's show called The Clue Crew. This is a family-friendly adventure series where there's always a biblical lesson to be learned and a mystery to be solved. 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This program will feature the very words of Billy Sunday, Charles Spurgeon, Dwight L. Moody, and many more, all dramatized and delivered by our very own Unshackled actors. And then there's our daily devotionals. 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And our address? Pacific Garden Mission, 1458 South Canal Street, Chicago, Illinois, 60607. So until next time, unless our Lord returns before then, the doors to Pacific Garden Mission are open night and day. Thanks for listening, and may God

Cuba's national power grid collapsed again last week. This collapse marks the sixth time this year millions of Cubans have been left without electricity. The trickle-down impact has left many without access to clean drinking water or food.

Severe domestic infrastructure failures have intensified in Cuba this year due to the oil blockade. Unlike many other parts of the world, here, most of the outdated electrical grid runs on oil. Therefore, it's not only cars that can't drive, but power plants that can't run. Cubans are now largely resorting to open wood or charcoal fires to cook. But that leads to perhaps the biggest question of all. Cook what? The food shortage is dire. The conflict is between governments, but those suffering have nothing to do with that. They're just trying.

0: In the flow of oil exports, Cuba has had all incoming oil cut off. And obviously, there are political and government-level efforts and interests going on here. We'll not be getting into that part of it. Our focus is what's happening on the ground among the millions of regular people who are, as a rule, because of how Cuba's political system works, barely getting by. Acute poverty is the norm in Cuba, and that was true before January of this year. And since then, the situation has become dire indeed. And so joining me now is my friend and colleague in ministry, Danny Rojas. Hey, Danny, good to have you back.
1: Thank you, David. It's great to be here.
0: Well, Danny, you're the director of El Faro de Redención, which is Haven's Spanish language ministry to Cuba. And just briefly introduce those who aren't familiar with this. What is El Faro de Redención?
1: El Faro de Redención, which means Redemption's Lighthouse or the Lighthouse of Redemption, is a Bible teaching ministry. 5 days a week, we're on the air on Trans World Radio, which covers the entire island of Cuba. And we focus on Christ-centered preaching. Every single episode contains a call to trust in Christ. But the way that it's designed, it is to strengthen the church. It is to encourage pastors and leaders and even, you know, people that have never trusted in Christ to look to Jesus. And I think that that resonates with that image of the lighthouse. We're shining the light of Christ through radio and also podcasts and, you know, YouTube and wherever else people can hear the program.
0: Yeah. And it was about 10 years ago when our predecessors, Danny, first stepped into Cuba and began seeking for the Lord to open doors to do some ministry there. That was a dream he planted in the hearts of Charles Morris and Dan Warren, who came before you and I. But now, 10 years later, batons have been passed, and this ministry is still going forward in a powerful way. And you and I are actually going to be talking quite a lot this week, talking about some of these untold stories. And I say untold with several dimensions. In one aspect, just the world does not hear a lot about Cuba in general. It just doesn't show up much in the news media, even though it's such a close neighbor to the United States. But there's another aspect of stories that are not told, because even if the news media was talking more about Cuba, they would not be talking about the things that we're going to be touching on this week. So I kind of teed that up for you, Danny, but what kind of things does that include?
1: Well, you know, God is at work in Cuba. I mean, there are great things happening. You know, I was talking to a pastor just a day or two ago, and we were discussing the size of the average church in Cuba. It's close to 150. The way he expressed it was on the high end of 1 to 150.
0: Wow.
1: And that's because of, it's because of the crisis. God is using this to draw many people to himself, and the churches are full.
0: That's right. That's
1: and they'd be bigger if they had more room. They can't build new churches. So, yeah, it's an amazing thing.
0: So there is a tale, a true story of faith and growth, dare I say revival, happening in Cuba. We'll be talking about that. We'll also be talking about the dire situation in terms of food shortage. And we're using this opportunity to bring a campaign to our Haven listeners everywhere. And, you know, every year, the ministry of El Faro does depend upon listeners responding to fund this very important gospel outreach to Cuba. But we're doing something different this time. We're calling this campaign Faith and Food for Cuba. And the reason is simply that we cannot stop preaching the gospel. That is our mission. But we also cannot do that and pretend like this is a business as usual kind of moment when people are barely finding enough food each day for their families to survive. I mean, just biblically, with a compassion of Christ within us, which is from the Spirit, we are compelled to do more. And so that is what we will be doing, and we'll be talking more about that in the course of this program. Now, the intention, we'll just kind of let listeners in on kind of what happened behind the scenes here. The intention was for you and I to have a conversation with our partner, Don Elmore, and United Servants Abroad.
1: Yeah.
0: There were some internet difficulties, technical difficulties on his end that we just couldn't seem to resolve. So I ended up giving him a call on the telephone. Good old-fashioned technology came through for us. And so we'll be hearing that conversation in just a moment. But then tomorrow, Danny, you and I will pick it up again. So we'll be telling you in this conversation what we're doing and how you can respond. And we do thank you for doing that. But as is our

0: Now joining us is a good friend now for many years, Don Elmore, the founder and president of United Servants Abroad. Don, thanks so much for joining us today.
1: Oh, it's a pleasure to be with you in ministry again, David. Thanks for having us.
0: Absolutely. Well, this is a partnership, really, that goes back. The relationship between El Faro de Redención and United Servants Abroad is kind of a hand-in-glove relationship, and that's for a lot of reasons, and I really see the Lord's hand in this, because fidelity to a mission for a nonprofit, for a ministry, is really, really key. And for El Faro, it's very clear we're called to preach the gospel. That's what the Lord's given us the expertise to do and the calling to do. But then there is this urgency, especially for a situation like the country of Cuba and the people of Cuba, who are facing so many difficulties, and their material difficulties of great, great concern. We can't simply preach the gospel and ignore those material needs. And that's why, for me, I see the Lord's hand in this as El Faro partners with United Servants Abroad, because you do have expertise in precisely this, and you've been on the ground doing these kinds of things in Cuba for many years, haven't you?
1: Yes, we have. It's been our pleasure to work with the people and the pastors of Cuba, and we just want to reach out to them and help them in any way we can.
0: And that's taken many forms over many years, going back quite some time. And it just seems to me that this is a kind of a for such a time as this, kind of a thing that the Lord has put in place, because the need in Cuba has always been there, but it is acute now. And that doesn't even put it strongly enough. Crisis, severe. You know, these are the kinds of words that come to mind when we think about where the people of Cuba are right now because of what's taken place over the last 8-9 months since the blockade of oil began, and then the subsequent sanctions. And so, Don, why don't you tell us what you have seen, since you are in Cuba quite often? What does the situation look like on the ground right now in Cuba when you get off the plane?
1: Well, it's definitely different now than it was 6 or 8 months ago. Mm-hmm. Even. It is just dire. And, you know, when we step off the plane today and get our luggage and walk outside, there's very few people out there, and we used to have to work our way through the crowds that were there to greet others. So that's gone. There's no taxis there to pick up people. Hmm. So once we get through this and get to our transportation, the people are picking us, and get out on the highway, the highways are empty, and the few cars we see on the highway today are probably mostly government officials.
0: Mm-hmm.
1: And the surrounding that we're in, as soon as we get there, is totally different.
0: And that's a direct result of the fact that incoming oil and gas has been totally blockaded. Therefore, there's just a very minimal amount, either in whatever remains in reserves or the small amount that is just pumped out of the ground there in Cuba to run some of the electric grid, I think. But, you know, when you cut off an entire country from incoming gasoline, the cars that run on it don't have the means to go, you know, to go anywhere. So
1: right.
0: So many things just grind to a halt.
1: It definitely does. And it makes life difficult. That's for sure. But, you know, once we're with our folks there, we soon learn what the real crisis is all about.
0: Mm.
1: And it's three things, David. It's food, water, and electricity.
0: Mm-hmm.
1: And mostly the lack of those three things.
0: Yeah.
1: And I'll just share with you some about the beginning with the food. The last ration from the government for the people is in March.
0: Mm.
1: And they've received 1 bag of coffee, 3 pounds of sugar, and 1 loaf of bread.
0: Mm.
1: And these distributions are usually monthly, had been usually monthly. So this is what they received for this month. And, you know, the next month, they never did know what they were going to get, just whatever the government had in their surpluses to distribute to the people. So that has all been halted now. So food now is really hard to find. You have to get out and search and find the food. There's vegetables that can be found, but just real substance food is difficult to find. And once you find it, it's expensive.
0: Yeah.
1: Someone told me that they saw eggs for sale, and they were selling 2 eggs for $7. I mean, just outrageous.
0: Yeah.
1: A small can of condensed milk, $2. You know, and we're talking about people are making less than $40 a month. They're trying to live on at this point in time.
0: Yeah, yeah. So, and that's an important point to make. So for anyone who's listening and thinking, wow, $7 sounds like a lot for two eggs. So imagine if your monthly budget, whatever it is, you know, we're talking, less than a quarter, maybe a sixth of your monthly budget to buy two eggs. That's the situation
1: right. In
0: Cuba.
1: Yes. And so, you know, you see people in the cities rummaging through dumpsters all the time, seeing what they can find to eat. And, you know, once you find food, it needs to be consumed that same day because there is no refrigeration with no electricity. So they go long periods of time without electric. A week ago, tomorrow, the entire island was shut down. There was no electric anywhere. And that lasted for almost 2 days. And then when it did come back on, over half of the island was still without electric. And even today, they're receiving electric maybe 2 or 3 hours a day, regardless of where you are.
0: Yeah.
1: So that has an impact on a lot of things. For instance, primary kids are back in school again, and they're being released at noon because they have no food to feed them, to keep them at school. So they send them home, and they stay at home then. So their education is being shortened by this situation. And hopefully they do get food when they get home.
0: Mm.
1: You know, there's a problem right now with just nourishment for pregnant women and for young children. The people who need that extra good nourishment is just not there.
0: Yeah. And so for that reason, and with that in mind, your ministry of United Servants Abroad, which is Haven Ministries and El Faro's ongoing partner and has been in Cuba, you have begun focusing a lot of your attention on trying to meet these needs. And that's actually precisely why we're coming on the air to talk about this today. And so I want to just set you up to talk about what this looks like. But before I do, let me just speak to our listeners about what we are doing today, right now, and why. El Faro de Redención, which is our Spanish language ministry to Cuba that proclaims the gospel every single day, that is funded through listeners just like you. And so every year we come onto the Haven Today broadcast and raise the needed funds. So for us, that comes to about $400,000, which is the balance of what we need to cover. And that does get raised and has for years now through people who respond and say, yes, I want to be part of what the Lord is doing, proclaiming the gospel in the island of Cuba, reaching people who otherwise would not hear the good news of the gospel. However, just in our conscience before the Lord, we're just deeply moved. We can't do that as though this was business as normal for us, even ministry business as normal, and ignore the very physical, urgent physical material needs, you know, and there's a lot of places in the Bible that speak to this. I think of the book of James, where he's saying, if a brother or sister is poorly clothed and lacking in daily food, and one of you says to them, go in peace, be warmed and filled without giving them the things needed for the body, what good is that? And he says, so also faith by itself, if it does not have works, is dead. This is a moment, I think, for Cuba, where we need to do both. We can't stop proclaiming the gospel, but we cannot, in a moment like this, do that without also doing that work of warming and filling, so to speak, and meeting those material needs, which is why in this very, very critical campaign, which we've never done something like this before for Cuba, but we're going to be splitting whatever comes in 50-50. So for every dollar that is given for El Faro, we're going to be taking half of that for the ministry and the ongoing work of proclaiming the gospel, but we're going to take the other half of that and put it towards food and meeting those needs so that both of them in equal measure are going together to meet the physical needs of Cuba. So the total amount that we are seeking to raise here is $800,000, which is a huge amount, a reach amount for us. But how could we do less at a time such as this? And so now, Don, I want to pivot back to what you're doing and have been setting up the logistics to do. You are sending entire shipping containers full of food for the people of Cuba. Talk about what that is and what that looks like.
1: Yes. For last couple of years, we've shipped, I'm guessing probably right now, probably about 45 containers of humanitarian help to Cuba. And we can send a container of rice, and the container of rice will contain about 38,000 pounds of rice. And we have no problems getting anything through customs at all, Dave. That we've been blessed these years, and the containers go to our staging site, and then from there, they're distributed through churches throughout all of Cuba, and that gets it into Cuba. So the rice comes out to be about 92 cents a pound, and a serving about 50 cents a pound or so.
0: Wow.
1: So in one container, there's about 580,000 servings, and that counts just a one-time serving, 580,000. So if you look at a church or a community of, say, 1,000, if a church is trying to take care of 1,000 people, a container would feed them one serving a day for almost a year, just a little less than a year. So one container feeding that 1,000 people for almost a year with one serving of rice a day.
0: Wow, that's incredible. And if I'm doing my math correctly, with this goal that we've set, we'll be able to send full containers of food. I think you told me there are 40 feet long containers that come into the port and then, as you say, are distributed through the church network that we've been building up together over the years. And there are hundreds of churches connected in total now, but we'll be able to, I think, fund 10 full containers or more. I mean, if more funds come in, we will send more food, but this is certainly a stretch goal for us. And so this is the need that we're seeking to meet. And Don, I want to circle back to something that's really, really important that you said, because we're not the only organization that's involved in bringing food into Cuba at this very urgent time. But some of these international organizations, we won't name them by name, but we all know them. You know, they have budgets in the hundreds of millions of dollars. And yet, how long does it take, you know, for any kind of aid to come into the country? But then secondly, through whom is it being distributed and to whom? The fact that it's through this pre-existing network of churches means that every grain of rice is going to go through the right channels, be delivered to the places where there's no government officials in between that rice and the people who need it. It's actually going to be flowing through churches, through pastors, through the hands of believers, you know, into those churches. And then, as I understand it, some of it into local communities as well around there, so that this is a ministry of the gospel in a very tangible way. And so for me, when I'm thinking about meeting critical, urgent needs like the ones that are being faced in Cuba right now, it seems like this is absolutely the best way. And the Lord's already sort of paved this road for us ahead of time so that we're ready to meet these needs at such an urgent moment.
1: Well, just to give you an example of how quickly we can respond, we have our container here, we order the rice, and we can get the rice within 5 to 6 working days. And then the following week, we make an appointment to have it shipped out of Miami, and it only takes 3 days to get it to Miami. So it's quick. Mm. It happens rather quickly there.
0: Yeah. And time is of the essence. You know, I mean, we all know what it feels like to have hunger pangs or to feel a little hungry and how urgent that might feel just in the course of a day. But when days pile into weeks, pile into months, and on it goes, and parents are looking at their children and also at the perhaps elderly grandparent age or great-grandparent age, people all in the same home, and you're trying to scrounge up enough food just to keep everyone alive, the urgency of it just compounds over time. And this is a moment where really every day does count. And I think a lot of people thought the problem would have been solved by this point, whether it was diplomatically or whatever the means were going to be, and the crisis would be resolved. But the truth is, it is not. And we're not hearing about it as much in the news these days either. And so this is a time, I think, for those of us who love and follow Jesus and feel the need to do what James 2 is talking about, to have our faith be matched with our works, to be bringing the truth of the gospel as well as a compassionate hands and feet of Jesus kind of witness together. Well, this is a moment that you can do it, and you can do it through a ministry that you know is going to be good to its word and use these funds precisely for what they've been laid out to accomplish. So, Don, we're going to talk a little bit more as the series goes on, but I really want to thank you and United Servants Abroad for the faithful work that you are doing and have been doing for so many years. The Lord has provided for this very moment of crisis, and I think one day we're going to look back at this with awe and wonder at what He has done, both through these ministries, but through the people who are giving so that this work can happen. So again, to you and your team, thank you.
1: You're quite welcome. And if I can just share with you Galatians 6:10 that I often think of when I'm arriving back in Miami, and it simply says, you know, we're to do good to all people, but especially to the family of believers. And I think of these family of believers in Cuba who are at such a critical time, Dave, that needs our help. So I'll just leave you with that.
0: Amen. This is Haven Today. I'm David Wolin. The need is urgent. The opportunity to make a difference is right here. Every dollar given will accomplish these two things in equal measure: sharing the hope of the gospel and feeding entire churches and surrounding communities through the church. And you can give to this by phone at 865-HAVEN, 865-HAVEN. 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You can do the same thing online at haventoday.org, haventoday.org. I'm David Wolin. Won't you come back again next time? We'll be keeping it all about Jesus. It's The Great Story here on Haven Today.
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1: Douglas MacArthur wrote on his 75th birthday, "In the central place of every heart, there is a recording chamber. So long as it receives messages of beauty, hope, cheer, and courage, so long are you young. But when the wires are all down and your heart is covered with the snows of pessimism and the ice of cynicism, then and only then have you grown old."
0: What do you do with a gift you didn't earn and could never repay? For Job, his fiery season of suffering finally cooled. The long night gave way to morning. And from the hand of God came blessing upon blessing, more than he'd lost, more than he'd dreamed. But here's the beautiful thing. Those blessings weren't just for Job. Woven through his story is hope for you, wherever you find yourself today. Right now, in your own fire. Today on Insight for Living, Chuck Swindoll continues a message titled, "And Job Lived Happily Ever After." Or did he?
1: I find when I get to the 10th verse of this last chapter of his book that it begins to list for me no less than 4 great rewards that came his way. 4 gold-like blessings from the hand of God. And I enumerate them for us so that you might take hope where you find yourself today. Now, your rewards will be different because our trials are different. The blessings that come your way ultimately will not be the same as Job's necessarily. But these are his, and you will have yours. Take heart. The first of the 4 blessings I find in verse 10 and verse 12 of Job 42. Job's possessions are doubled. The Lord restored the fortunes of Job when he prayed for his friends. And the latter part of the verse explains what that means. The Lord increased all that Job had twofold. Now, there's a second blessing that comes in verse 11. His relatives and friends emerge. Notice what these people did when they came. They came to him and they ate bread with him in his house, and they consoled him and they comforted him for all the adversities that the Lord had brought on him. What a great family reunion. That brings me to a third blessing that came his way. Job's children are all replaced. Verse 13, he had 7 sons and 3 daughters. Let's say they did, okay? She had a little hand in that. They're both getting up in years, okay? And one day she says to Job, "You're not going to believe this, but I think I'm pregnant." He goes, "Say what?" Let's just say they're both 70, okay? Let's just start there. Here's Job laughing with his wife over the fact he's going to have a baby. Takes some maternity clothes out of mothballs and says, I guess I can fit back into that. Not just once, not twice. We're talking 10 pregnancies. He and his wife were given the ability to reproduce, and regardless of their ages, and we're not told exactly what it is, they get to enjoy the blessings of parenting, get this, with the wisdom of grandparents. Can't beat that combination. How often we have said, "I so wish I knew then what I now know. I'd have been such a better parent." Well, they have the chance for a second time around. They don't make the mistakes they made the first time, or many of them. They got 7 boys and they got 3 daughters. And we read a little about the girls here, not anything about the boys. We read their names, Jemima and Keziah and Karen Hapuk. Notice something else about the daughters, not only their names, but they're lovely. "In all the land, no women were found so fair as Job's daughters. Isn't that great? In all the land, there was none so fair. And their father, here's the third fact, not only their names and their beauty within and without, but their father gave them inheritance among their brothers. How unusual. But understand, this is before the Mosaic law. Now the fourth of the great blessings have to do with his later years. The blessings of a long and satisfying life. You read of them in 16 and 17. Let's say Job is about 70 by the time the healing comes and the recovery, and he's lived a full life, and now we read that he lives 140 years after this, after the trials, and now he enters, if you will, a second phase of life. And if you add 70 to this, you come up with a 210 years of life. How great that must have been for him. In fact, look at what we read. He saw his sons and his grandsons and great-grandsons. It says four generations. Sons, grandsons, great-grandson, maybe great-great, depending on where the generations would start. It's not clear from this. And then he died. Isn't that a sweet way it appears? He dies an old man and full of days. The message reads, then he died an old man of full life. Living Bible renders this, then at last he died an old, old man after living a long, good life. You know, men and women, not much is said in any circle about those who are aging. It's sort of the overlooked segment of life, even though there are more of this particular category than ever before in our history of humanity. So we linger here long enough to not only have a little fun with it, but to draw some lessons from it. This is a man who has seen a lot of life. It's said of Abraham, he breathed his last and died in a ripe old age, an old man, and satisfied with life, and he was gathered to his people. Probably a reference of joining his people in the afterlife, we would say in heaven. It was said of David, then he died in a ripe old age, full of days, riches, and honor. Job is not dying a struggling, cranky, broken old codger whom no one enjoyed being around. This man is seeing his children, his grandchildren, his great-grandchildren. He is reliving so much of life and passing along so many of the things that he has learned. One of my sources says, the patriarchal formula, old and full of years, is expressive of a completely fulfilled life. What a way to die. Not as we began, living happily ever after. That's not possible. We're on this earth. We still have a sin-cursed nature. We still must deal with a hostile world and nature and others that is less than desirable. But there can be satisfaction. There can be fulfillment. There can be a purpose. Age is not kind to the human body. There are things that occur that even those very effective in their earlier years begin to fade. You who are younger have no idea what that feels like. Let's learn from a passage like this the value of helping those who are aging enjoy a more satisfying life. Douglas MacArthur wrote on his 75th birthday, in the central place of every heart, there is a recording chamber. So long as it receives messages of beauty, hope, cheer, and courage, so long are you young. But when the wires are all down and your heart is covered with the snows of pessimism and the ice of cynicism, then and only then have you grown old. It's my experience to be in an enviable place where I am in life, especially as it relates to ministry and to my connection with Dallas Seminary. You have no idea, unless you're where I am, as often as I am, you have no idea of the pleasure that I get from being with men who are my mentors, who taught me when I was younger, and they're still walking with God. It's wonderful to see 75, 80, even into their 90-year-olds, still loving Jesus, still writing great works and reading and challenging me to stay strong. I love it when they call me Sonny. Dr. Walford was talking to me. He says, when I was your age, I thought that is a great compliment, man. Now, I know that aging has its scary moments, I realize. Some are still driving in their 90s. We had one of our older faculty members driving up and bouncing off the curb not long ago. And the car just died, and so the person that was riding with him jumped out of the door and held onto the top and went, whew. It was great. I was so glad I had not been in that car. When it... Some wag said, remember, older folks are worth a lot more. They have silver in their hair, gold in their teeth, stones in their kidneys, lead in their feet, and natural gas in their gut. Worth a lot, folks. Let me give you 5 tips on how to stay young, okay? I'm going to pass them along to you. They're original with me. Nobody gave them to me. I've sort of learned them as life has unfolded for me. And you might want to write them down. I don't care what your age is. You'll be here someday. And when you are, you'll need to review these. You want to stay young? Remember these 5 things. Number 1, your mind isn't old. So keep developing it. Your mind isn't old. Keep developing it. Read more. Watch less television. Spend time with people who talk about events and ideas rather than sitting around a shop talking about people and how sorry this young generation is. Nobody wants to be around a crotchety old person who sees only the clouds and the rain. Your mind is not old. Keep developing it. Keep developing it. I read about one comedian who said his daddy is so ready to die he won't even buy green bananas. That's a crazy way to live. Dare the aging process. Buy a whole bunch of green bananas. Your mind isn't old. Number 2, your humor isn't over. Keep enjoying it. I love being around older people who still see the sunny side of life. They still see things funny happening. They still can tell a great story. They still enjoy a real belly laugh. You look fabulous when you laugh, and it takes years off of you. Helps clean out some of the lines on your faces. And some of you would do well to cultivate a better sense of humor. Did I say something wrong? Maybe so. Your humor isn't over. Keep developing it. Keep enjoying it. Number 3, your strength isn't gone. Keep using it. Don't let yourself get crippled up, if you will. If affliction comes and you can't hold it back, that's obvious. And certainly we care about that, and we want you to find assistance any way you can. And we are increasingly more sensitive, I'm glad to say, of those who have disabilities. But most of us don't, thank the Lord. Quit addressing every ache and pain. Quit talking about how weak you're getting and how others will have to do this for you. You keep doing it. My physician friend for so many years made the mistake of telling an 84-year-old woman who had just ran 5 miles, he said to her at the next checkup, he said, "You know, take it easy. You don't have to run 5 miles. A week and a half later, she died. And he said to me at the memorial service, "I'll never again tell a patient to take it easy." Step up. Step up. Take the stairway. Don't always take the elevator. Walk out into life and travel and accept the challenges that life throws at you. You become increasingly more in demand. Your strength isn't gone. Keep using it. Here's a fourth. Your opportunities haven't vanished, so keep pursuing them. There are people all around you who could use an encouraging word, an affirming note, a phone call that says, "I love you and believe in you and I'm praying for you." So go there. Opportunities have not vanished. Don't allow yourself to get crowded in and closed in so that all the blinds stay pulled and all the doors stay locked and you live in the terror of somebody taking advantage of you. What a dreadful way to live. Without removing any of the need for necessary safety, don't live your life facing and thinking only of the dangers. If you do, you'll never leave your neighborhood. Opportunities haven't vanished. Keep pursuing them. Fifth is obvious. Your God is not dead. Keep serving and seeking Him. You'll find the living God is ageless. We always picture him as an old man with white hair blowing wind out of the north, but that's not God. The Lord Jesus is timeless. One of the things we'll be impressed with when we're with him is this incredible condition in which he is living his life. Take care of yourself. Keep up those good habits of health. Don't think it's not important. Job pulled through all of this and lived even another 140 years. And I read nothing of his being somehow set aside. 10 kids will do that to you, if nothing else. That'll keep you hopping. Came across a piece. "Lord, thou knowest better than I know myself that I am growing older and will someday be old. Keep me from getting talkative, and particularly from the fatal habit of thinking I must say something on every subject and on every occasion. Release me from the craving to try and straighten out everybody's affairs. Keep my mind free from the recital of endless details. Give me wings to get to the point. I ask for grace enough to listen to the tales of others' pains. Help me endure them with patience. But seal my lips on my own aches and pains. They are increasing, and my love of rehearsing them is becoming sweeter as the years go by. I dare not ask for improved memory, but for a growing humility and a lessening cocksureness when my memory seems to clash with the memories of others. Teach me the glorious lesson that occasionally I may be mistaken. Keep me reasonably sweet." Isn't that a great line? "I do not want to be a saint. Some of them are so hard to live with. But a sour old woman or man is one of the crowning works of the devil. Make me thoughtful but not moody, helpful but not bossy. With my vast store of wisdom, seems a pity not to use it. But thou knowest, Lord, I want a few friends at the end. Give me the ability to see good things in unexpected places and talents in unexpected people. And give me, Lord, the grace to tell them so. I wish for all of you a full life that's marked not by living happily ever after, impossible, but satisfied, fulfilled, challenged, useful, godly, balanced, reasonably sweet. Reasonably sweet. I'm going to draw two more messages from Job. One will be what Job teaches us about ourselves. That's next time. And following that, what Job teaches us about our God. Then I promise we'll end the series. Bow with me, will you please? Could it be that the reason you are finding it elusive, this pursuit of a dream or remaining reasonably sweet, that you simply don't have a Savior? Here you are at this age, lived all these years, however old you may be, and you've never come to the cross. My, what a gap. No wonder life's getting more tedious and you're becoming more negative. You're lost. You're lost. Spiritually unborn. But there's a remedy. There's a remedy. We sang about it in the hymns and the songs. He is our strength when we are weak. He is the treasure that we seek. He is our all in all. That's Christ. I invite you to Him. Just turn it over to Him. Bring all the stuff of your life, and He has a wonderful way. Like restoring Job, He'll restore you, forgive you, give you a future. Come to Him today, won't you? Thank you, Lord, for lessons learned within the lines and between the lines of your inspired word. Thank you for truth to live by and to die by and to age with and to pass along. Thank you for our friend Job. It's like he's almost become a member of our family. Thank you for his model. Thank you for coming back to him with such words and deeds of assurance. Thank you for blessing him like no one else in his day. We find hope there, Lord, and reason to go on. We love you, and we say again, you are our all in all. For when even our father and mother fail us, the Lord will take us up. And weeping may endure for the night, but joy comes in the morning. Those who sow in sorrow and tears will reap in joy. I pray for my friends today who hear these words, who've never come to the Savior, or they've come and they've drifted. They've let the old nature take over. I pray that you'd cleanse them and free them and give them renewal and hope, that they might become one of those treasured aging people we need more of in this old world that's lost its way. And now unto him who has guarded us from stumbling and who can present us faultless before the presence of his joy with exceeding joy, to the only wise God, our dear Savior, be glory and majesty, dominion and power, both now and forever. In Jesus' dear name, we pray. And everyone said, Amen.
2: 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Chuck Swindoll reminds us that on this earth, no one lives happily ever after. Yet there can be fulfillment, purpose, and blessing from the hand of God. 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Maybe you've been sitting in a cauldron of your own suffering, and you're wondering when the suffering will end, and if God even sees you. 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Not as a distant or abstract voice, but as one who seemed to understand both the weight and the wonder of walking faithfully with Him." Wow, that is so beautifully said. You know, when you give, you're coming alongside brothers and sisters in Christ, just like this woman, offering clarity, conviction, and encouragement. 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So what does the book of Job actually teach us about ourselves? I'm Bill Meyer. Chuck Swindoll answers that question Tuesday on Insight for Living.

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1: You'd love a morning where you could sleep in and wake up in a leisurely way, just as the sun is peeking over the horizon. But instead, it's usually waking up at full throttle and getting the family's lunches made and out the door before you're late for work. If you sometimes feel like a rancher trying to corral a herd of stampeding cattle, remember all it means is that you have your priorities right. You are putting your brand on the hearts and minds of those little steers. I mean, those little deers. Remind yourself of that every now and then to keep that little herd in perspective. You found the cornerstone. You'd love a morning where you could sleep in and wake up in a leisurely way, just as the sun is peeking over the horizon. But instead, it's usually waking up at full throttle and getting the family's lunches made and out the door before you're late for work. If you sometimes feel like a rancher trying to corral a herd of stampeding cattle, remember all it means is that you have your priorities right. You are putting your brand on the hearts and minds of those little steers. I mean, those little deers. Remind yourself of that every now and then to keep that little herd in perspective. You found the cornerstone.
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3: The way and the only way to produce the righteous deeds is to possess the righteousness of Christ. 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
5: How's this for a reason to miss work? Someone really offered this as an excuse. He said, "I lost my American Express card and I can't leave home without it." Now, obviously, that's laughable, but sometimes we really have good reasons, don't we, for missing work or not returning a phone call or being late for an appointment. But let me ask you this. When you one day stand before God who judges sin, what excuse will you give Him? And more important, will any excuse be good enough? As the title of John MacArthur's current study says, those who don't know Christ are without excuse. So now let's join John as he identifies the people Scripture says will receive salvation and those who will receive wrath.
3: Now let's look at the two sides. First of all, those whose deeds manifest that they receive eternal life. And secondly, those whose deeds manifest that they are the recipients of wrath. First of all, those who receive eternal life. Verse 7, to them, and this is a marvelous verse, to them who by patient continuance in well-doing seek for glory and honor and incorruption, I give eternal life. Now, I want you to listen to this, people. This is such a critical verse, and so many people misunderstand the standard of salvation. Eternal life belongs to those who by patient continuance in well-doing seek for glory and honor and immortality or incorruption. That is the mark of a believer. And those three terms in verse 7 are just marvelous terms. In a sense, they're distinct, and in a sense, they're interwoven and indistinct. For glory and honor and immortality could all be wrapped up into the same thing. But let me see if I can just give a shade of meaning to them that gives them some difference. First of all is glory. The highest and most wonderful goal of a believer is glory. He seeks to glorify God. He seeks to attain unto the glory of God someday. He seeks, as 1 Corinthians 10:31 says, in whatever he does, to do it all to the glory of God. What does that mean? Glory basically is to manifest the essence or nature of God. And the believer seeks to be a vehicle through which God can be manifest, through which God's glory can be seen. That's his desire. Somebody who doesn't have the desire to glorify God.

radiate His marvelous glory. The goal of a true Christian, you see, is to reflect God's glory. And if that's true, then his life will manifest enough of a righteous pattern that God can judge him on that basis and say, that's a true believer. Secondly, honor. That's very close to glory, and I guess in a sense you could say it's the result of glory. To reflect the glory of God is to receive divine honor, is to receive the honor that God gives, the blessedness that God gives. I don't know about you, but I seek to be honored by God, do you not? I seek that God would be pleased and say, well done, good and faithful servant. And so as you seek to manifest the glory of God, that marvelous reality of what He is through your life, you also seek that God should honor and reward such faithfulness because that's what He's promised. And then ultimately, we seek incorruption when full glory and full honor is realized in the resurrection when we are like Jesus Christ. And so we could spend time on each one of these terms going all through Scripture. Marvelous terms. But He's saying a true believer patiently continues in doing good works because he seeks after glory and honor and immortality. Now, what does this say? Let me sum it up in one statement. His perspective is heavenly. You see? It's heavenly. The true objective of the saint is to live for that which is eternal. As Colossians 3 says, he sets his affections on things where? Above. That is a Godward perspective. These three terms describe a person with divine aspirations. The highest level of the Christian's life is to aspire to glorify God, to receive honor from God, and to enter into the incorruption of ultimate immortality and being transformed into the image of Christ. This is not only the goal of our life here, but the goal of our life in the future. Now, when God looks at a life and He sees a life that seeks glory and He sees a life that seeks to be honored by God and not men, and He seeks a life that longs for immortality, that isn't bound to this earth, it longs for incorruption, it isn't engulfed in corruption, it seeks the heavenly dimension, to that He gives eternal life. That is the standard by which God will judge. Now, Paul isn't saying anything about how a person like this is produced. He just says you can judge that person by their works and say they have been redeemed. He's not talking about how they got that way. He's just saying it's fair to judge them by those righteous patterns. And he gives them eternal life. Sometime we'll have to do a whole study on what eternal life means. But basically, eternal life means the life of God in the soul of man forever. I love what it says in 1 John 5:20. This is the true God and eternal life. Who? Jesus Christ. What is eternal life? Jesus Christ. What does it mean to have eternal life? To have Jesus Christ living where? In me. Christ liveth in me, and the life I now live, I live by the faith of the Son of God. Nevertheless, I live, yet not I, but Christ living in me. You see, eternal life is the life of God in the soul of man by the presence of the indwelling Christ. And it goes on throughout eternity. Basically, people, eternal life is not a quantity of life, it's a quality of life. It is the life of God in the soul of man, and mark it, the life of God in the soul of man will always produce a righteous pattern. And if you have an unrighteous pattern in your life, you are fighting against the very nature God has created in you in salvation. It's like holding your breath. It's a lot harder than breathing. Once Christ comes to live in your life, there's a sense in which the flow of God's life should dominate, and we fight it and resist it in our human sinfulness. So to begin with then, God says in the final judgment, ultimately, when we say eternal life or eternal death, eternal life, and this is talking about it in its fullness because a Christian already has eternal life, right? He that believes has eternal life.
But in the ultimate sense,

0: In the final sense, when final sentence is given, we who receive eternal life will receive it because God has looked at our life from this perspective and seen a patient continuing in well-doing as we have sought for glory and honor and incorruption. There is a perseverance there. There is an obedience there. There is a constant seeking of God. John Murray said something that I think sort of simplifies this whole thing. He said this, "Works without redemptive aspiration are dead works. Aspiration without good works is presumption." So there are people whose aim is heavenward, and they will be judged by the life that God has produced in them because they have done well. Now, you can start even with Adam, and you can go all the way to today, and there will be a patient, continual seeking to do what is right in the heart of a true believer. They are made manifest by their deeds. That is a pattern of life. Now look at verse 10, and this is the corresponding verse. They seek glory, honor, and immortality. And verse 10 says, "Glory, honor, and peace shall be given to every man that worketh good, to the Jew first and also to the Greek." All that we seek, we receive. We seek glory, he gives glory. We seek honor, he gives honor. And then there's a change. We seek incorruption and he gives peace. And in a sense, I guess there's a parallel there. For when we enter into eternal holiness, utter holiness in the presence of God, the battle with our corruption will be over and the result will be eternal peace. We seek for those things and he gives us those things. What a thought. At the time of judgment in the future, when God sends the righteous into his eternal heaven and the unrighteous into an eternal hell, the ones who enter into eternal heaven will be those who have sought. You see it there? They have sought. They do seek for glory. It doesn't say they've deserved it. They just sought it. They had aspirations for what was heavenly and godly. They sought for glory and honor and incorruption, and they'll receive the glory and the honor and the peace of eternal life. For they are the ones that have worked good. And I submit to you that if there is no such good work visible in a life, then there is no genuine salvation. If this text says anything, it says that. And if it doesn't say that, it doesn't say anything. We will be rewarded then for our deeds because they are the proof of the righteousness within us. And in the third chapter, he'll tell us how to get the righteousness of God within us. And this applies to the Jew first and also to the Gentile. God will give heavenly and eternal blessing to the Jew and the Gentile. The Jew thought the Gentile would be shut out. No, the Jew had a priority in the covenant. The Jew was first in the priority of the covenant. The Jew was first in chronology as Christ came first to the Jew. But may I hasten to add that because of their priority in salvation, they also have a priority in judgment. And theirs will be a severer condemnation if they reject. And that is the meaning of Amos 3:2, where the prophet says, "You only have I known of all the families of the earth." And most people stop there. "You only," speaks to Israel, "you only have I known of all the families of the earth. You're the family that I have made my own." And the word "know" means an intimate love relationship. "You only have I loved as my own of all the families of the earth." And then he says, "Therefore, I will punish you for all your iniquities." There's a severer punishment on Israel because of the intimacy they had with God. So they are first in salvation opportunity and they are first in judgment responsibility. There's no exemption for the Jew or the Gentile. No exemption for the moral man, the religious man. They don't make it any easier on him. They just make it harder. Let's look at the second group. The works of those who receive wrath, verses 8 and 9. And they're kind of sandwiched in the middle of those other two verses. "But unto them that are contentious," that's the Authorized translation, "and do not obey the truth, but obey unrighteousness, indignation and wrath, tribulation and anguish upon every soul of man that doeth evil, of the Jew first, and also of the Greek." Those who, by their good works, prove they have sought God, are contrasted with those who by their evil works prove they have sought self. And they are characterized by three terms or three phrases. First one, verse 8, look at it. The word is contentious in the Authorized. Erethea is a Greek word, and there is a lot of discussion about what its original root is. It seems best to take this as coming from a root which means a hireling. And the basic concept of the word is self-seeking. And the first characterization of an unrighteous person is that he is utterly wrapped up in what pleases him. What pleases him? What satisfies me? What makes me feel good? What makes me happy? What feathers my bed? 2 Timothy 3:2 says that men will be lovers of their own selves. And this is the basic problem of unregenerate man. He is totally wrapped up in himself. The Lord died, it said in 2 Corinthians 5:15, that they who live should not henceforth live unto themselves. Because that's man's basic bent. So you have a person then who is totally self-seeking. And of course that would lead to a contentious attitude toward the Lord. That would basically lead to a spirit of rebellion. And that's what you have in the second thought. Look at it in verse 8. They do not obey the truth. You know, if you're self-seeking, you're going to resist what God says. God speaks the truth, and you say, I'm not interested in what you want. I'm going to do what I want. They don't obey the truth. It doesn't say why in this passage. It just says they don't. We're only looking at the deeds. They just don't obey the truth. Man rebels against God. His reaction is against God. He is quarrelsome with God, if you will. And this reflects the basic egotism of sinfulness. This is a third phrase. Not only does he not obey the truth, but he does obey unrighteousness. No man lives in a vacuum. You either do right or wrong. You just don't go down the middle. This is the flow of life. First, there is rebellion, and out of that rebellion comes disobedience, and then comes dire sinfulness as the life simply goes toward unrighteous behavior. Now listen, the road to hell then is basically very simply defined. It is a spirit of antagonism toward the Lordship of Jesus Christ. Do you get that? The road to hell is basically a spirit of antagonism toward the Lordship of Christ. You will not respond, you will rebel. You will not obey, you will disobey. Now listen carefully here. I want you to get this point. If the road to hell is a spirit of antagonism toward the Lordship of Christ, then the road to heaven must be the opposite. It must be an attitude of submission to the Lordship of Christ. And that is precisely what it is saying. God wants you to seek for glory and honor and incorruption. God wants the heart to seek heavenward, Godward, above. And even though we don't always attain, there is that seeking heart. And when we fail, there is that brokenness. If an unregenerate person is one who rebels against the Lordship of Christ, then a Christian has to be the opposite of that by character. That is clearly the message of this text. Eternal life belongs to those who show the work of God in their hearts by living under the obedience of the Lordship of Christ. Those who refuse to do so are the unregenerate and those who receive wrath. You can see that sin is basically an attack on God and calls for His holy reaction. Look back at verse 8 for a moment. To those people He gives indignation and wrath. Kind of interesting words. Indignation, the Greek root means to rush along, to be in a hurry, to be in a heat or a sweat, to breathe violently. It is someone moving fast, breathing violently, hurrying, sweating. It was used from Homer in the classic Greek writings through the centuries of the spirit panting in the body and the rage of a man that pants and swells. It is the word, by the way, describing Pharaoh's desire to kill Moses, Hebrews 11:27. It is the word used in the fourth chapter of Luke to describe the fury and the rage of a mad crowd that wanted to throw Jesus off a cliff. It is the word used of the Ephesians when they heard the gospel and started a riot filled with fury in Acts chapter 19. So it is a word of fury. It is a word of fervor. And it is saying that toward those whose works are against God and the Lordship of Christ, God will burst out in a heat. He will burst out like a consuming fire against those living in such rebellion. And then it adds the word wrath, which is another term for anger, a little differently. It means to reach a pitch of fury. It is the end of mercy. It is the end of grace. It's just all over with in terms of God's patience and God's tolerance. A swelling, furious, final anger. And so you can see by these terms that God is talking about a great fury of anger against those whose works reflect an earthward attitude and a denial of God. Verse 9, tribulation and anguish. He adds those as if we don't have enough words. Tribulation, philipsis. It means to put pressure on something or to press it. It is used in Acts 11:19 of the crushing persecution of the early church. It is used of the struggles of saints in Romans 12:12. It is used of Paul's being persecuted nearly to death in 2 Corinthians 1:8. It is used of Christ's sufferings in Colossians 1:24 as he was put through tribulation, pressing, pressure, oppression. It always carries the idea of affliction. Affliction. It can refer to an inner or an outer affliction, but affliction is the idea. And then anguish is a most interesting word, a common Greek word for narrow, meaning the narrowness of a place, a confined, narrow place, limited. Think of it this way. God is going to be angry. His fury is going to reach a fever pitch in verse 8. In verse 9, the result of that is going to be affliction in a narrow place. I can't think of a better definition of hell than that. Affliction in a narrow, confined, imprisoned place. A confinement and imprisonment that produces a powerful, fearful pain. That's why the New Testament says hell is an everlasting punishment, an everlasting fire, a furnace of fire, a lake of fire, fire and brimstone, an unquenchable fire, a place of suffering where the worm dies not, the fire is not quenched, there's weeping, wailing, gnashing of teeth. It is anguish in a confined imprisonment. And it will come upon every soul of man that doeth evil. Everyone whose life pattern is continually evil. Everyone whose mode of living is that of an unrighteous behavior. People filled with selfish ambition, refusing to obey the Lordship of Christ. Wrath and anger. So God judges. And he judges according to deeds, just as he judges according to guilt, as he judges according to truth, and he judges according to knowledge. And a person's deeds, as we said long ago, are the inflexible, infallible indicator of their life. Look at David. David committed terrible sins, but the direction, if not the perfection, of his life was Godward, wasn't it? On the other hand, look at Judas. Judas was outwardly attached to Christ, but the direction of his life was self-centered rebellion and disobedience all the while. You see, the key thought is that true righteousness produces true good deeds, and God can judge then on the basis of those deeds. And unrighteousness, no matter how religious it gets, will produce only evil deeds. And God will have no respect for any person. He will judge all equally. There will be an absolute equity in ultimate judgment. Now, just one question and I want to close. How, and we have to answer this question, even though it doesn't come till chapter 3. How can a person produce the good works that gain for him glory and honor and peace and eternal life? That's the question, isn't it? We started with the fact that God's going to judge. We saw something about that judgment. We have now seen criteria by which God will judge. The question is, now I know that I must produce the righteous works to avoid the eternal judgment of God, but how? Well, let's jump the gun on Paul a little bit and go over to chapter 3, verse 21. The righteousness that God desires, the righteousness of God, apart from the law, is manifest. In other words, it isn't going to happen through your own self-effort of trying to keep some rules, even though they be the right rules. It is the righteousness of God that comes, verse 22, by faith in Jesus Christ unto all and upon all them that what? Believe. Verse 24 says, we're justified freely by His grace through the redemption that is in Christ Jesus. Now that's really all you need to know, beloved. The way and the only way to produce the righteous deeds is to possess the righteousness of Christ. And the only way to possess the righteousness of Christ is by faith in His redemptive work. Do you believe that He died, God incarnate, for your sin? Do you believe that He rose again for your justification? Do you believe that He ever lives to make intercession for you? Do you believe that He'll come back to complete the redemptive plan? If you believe and you receive Christ, He gives you the capacity by the implantation of His own eternal life to produce righteous deeds. And when the day comes that judgment is to occur, God will see the record of a righteous life and know that such a life could only be the product of the indwelling presence of the living Christ, and grant eternal life. Let's bow in prayer. Father, we pray that no one in this place would come short of the standard, but that all of us would enter in to the righteousness of Jesus Christ by faith in Him, and in such entering in, escape the wrath to come and enter into Your gracious, merciful plan for eternal life.
1: 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And if you're not sure where to start listening, log on to Grace Stream. 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It's an excellent way to spend a few minutes or a couple of hours. You'll find Grace Stream and much more at gty.org. And now for the entire Grace to You staff, I'm Phil Johnson with a question. If salvation comes by hearing the Word of God, is it fair for people who've never heard the gospel to be sent to hell? Find out in John MacArthur's lesson tomorrow. It's another 30 minutes of unleashing God's truth, one verse at a time, on Grace to You.
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0: For American Family News, I'm Robert Thornton. The United Kingdom is investigating whether or not suspects involved in an alleged plot on a military base used by the U.S. have any ties to Iran or Russia. The U.K. has since released the suspects on cashless bail. President Donald Trump spoke with reporters and gave his reaction to their release.
1: I'm surprised that they released them. I wouldn't have done that. Look, they've been very good. They worked with us very closely. We know everything about them. We would not have released them.
0: Authorities have identified the five male suspects as UK nationals, but no further details have been provided. Iran is strongly denying any involvement in the plot. The Trump administration asked the Supreme Court today to let it enforce restrictions on gender manipulation procedures in federal prisons. The emergency appeal comes after lower courts blocked officials from immediately carrying out the policy adopted after an executive order from President Trump. U.S. District Judge Royce Lamberth, a Ronald Reagan appointee, ordered the government to continue providing gender manipulation procedures. Today, the United States and China released reciprocal lists of products worth about $30 billion each that will see tariff cuts from American hair products to Chinese toys in a deal expected to boost trade. The details came just days after President Xi Jinping met with President Trump in Washington in his first state visit to the U.S. since 2015. Coastal flooding, gusty winds, and heavy rainfall were still lingering along the East Coast. Fox's CB Cotton reports from New Jersey.
2: The center of the storm is now offshore in the Atlantic, but coastal flooding is still expected for some parts of the Jersey Shore. The lingering effects of the storm, coupled with the high tide, has brought these floodwaters back in. And there are other parts of the East Coast that are also expected to experience some of the storm's impacts through tonight. I'm thinking about eastern Massachusetts and Rhode Island. You'll see the storm's most noticeable remaining impacts in those places. They could get gusty winds along with some minor coastal flooding. As for here in Jersey, the worst of the storm is behind us. But over the weekend, there were heavy rains and high tides, all contributing to rising waters in low-lying neighborhoods.
0: Elsewhere, the National Weather Service says a multi-day and potentially dangerous flash flood event was getting underway across the Southwest as a strong storm system moves inland. Tropical moisture from the remnant of Hurricane Polo will be drawn into the region. A former registered nurse at Texas Children's Hospital was given the Cost of Discipleship Award at this year's Pray Vote Stand Summit. AFN's Chris Woodward was there.
3: Vanessa Sivage, now leading the advocacy group Protecting Texas Children, sat down with Tony Perkins, a family research counsel, for an interview to detail the toll she witnessed firsthand.
4: Week after week, I don't think I can fully ever encapsulate or put into words what it's like to watch young women week after week start to look like boys, and what it's like for boys to slowly start to look like girls. They are destroying the good thing that God created when he made them male and female.
3: Sivage said a turning point came when she was unknowingly asked to instruct a young patient on how to administer cross-sex hormones. That moment prompted her to contact a reporter anonymously in 2023.
4: I was devastated by that I had played a role in the gradual destruction of the body that God had so lovingly designed for him. And so it was at that moment that I decided to call a reporter, and that's when I blew the whistle anonymously.
3: The case culminated in a federal settlement. As part of the resolution, the hospital agreed to remove past public statements regarding Sivage and fund a dedicated clinic providing free medical care for individuals experiencing regret from transition procedures. The Cost of Discipleship Award is from Family Research Council, which, along with AFA Action, puts together the Pray Vote Stand Summit. I'm Chris Woodward.
0: On Wall Street, stocks were down today. The Dow lost 347. The S&P shed 59. The Nasdaq dropped 248. West Texas Intermediate crude was around $93 a barrel. That's all our time for now. For more news, go to AFN.net. I'm Robert Thornton.
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6: Thank you for joining me. It is the Thursday edition of Point of View, and the theme that's probably running through much of our program today over the 2 hours will be an outreach to the youth. We're going to be talking with Dean Sykes about his latest devotional. It's a daily devotional for teens. Also, of course, he is best known for his book, You Matter, and he even has You Matter Television. So we're going to spend some time with him at the bottom of the hour. Next hour, we're going to be talking about this new film. Comes out tomorrow called Beyond Belief. And it is something that I think could be very helpful for you as you're reaching out to young people in your family, in your community, in your church. We're going to be talking with two of the individuals that were part of the band, which is Petra, and also talk about the film and how it can be used. It has quite a number of themes about hearing and discerning God's voice, running the race of faith with endurance, the issue of identity, and the whole issue maybe even of grief and healing, even the influence of music and culture. I think you'll really appreciate these conversations. But before we get to that, I thought it would be appropriate to cover a couple of issues in the news. And one of those, if you go to our website, is a piece by John Stossel. Now, as we talk about so often, John Stossel does these videos. And the latest one he actually has done, which focuses on what is happening in the environmental movement, and in particular, the piece that is a column he has titled Ditching Net Zero. Now, if you've been paying any attention, we've talked about this before, the so-called Green New Deal, the idea of net zero by 2050 and the rest. It was amazing how that was front and center. And then all of a sudden, because of the desire to really develop some of these data centers and develop more power generation for AI, that just kind of faded away. Did you notice that? Well, he talks about that, and he says, really, what a difference just a few years make. He says, not so long ago, politicians and climate change were going to kill us, so we had to move to net zero emissions. Governments everywhere pledged to do just that. President Joe Biden, European leaders promised net zero by 2050. You might remember some of that as well. And for a while, you had some things that were moving in that direction. First of all, even without the pledge to have net zero, just some of the things that have been happening in this country reduce carbon emissions anyway. But he goes on to point out that Spain invested billions into solar power grid technology and infrastructure. Germany and Spain claim to get most of their power from renewables. But now, I guess they've sort of realized their mistake. European businesses closed as electricity costs rose. Last year, Spain's electricity supply shut down for, you ready for this, 16 hours. And we've documented that before. And John Stossel says it was kind of a wake-up call for the green dream. So the interview he does, and again, this has a link, so you can either read the article, which is on our website, pointofview.net, or you can follow the link to the video if you'd like to watch that instead. The interview he does is with Alec Epstein. We are very familiar with him. His latest book, which I have not read, but maybe I'm going to get a copy of now because of this, called The Moral Case for Fossil Fuels. But Alec Epstein said, look, the power outages are the starkest illustration of bad electricity policy. He says you can avoid power outages with these bad policies. What you can't avoid is scarcity and rationing and poverty. And he says on top of that, the net zero push also left many people vulnerable to climate extremes. I earlier in the week quoted from an individual who is a professor at the University of Paris, of all things, who was talking about the number of people that have died over the last couple of years because of these heat waves. And just in June alone, according to Reuters, 10,000 excess deaths during the heat wave in Europe. And the answer for that is, well, could be air conditioning, but that is seen as a luxury in a lot of European communities, especially with a Green New Deal kind of mindset. And so again, Alex Epstein says these places in Europe can't keep cool in the summer, even though we've had this technology for 100 years called air conditioning. And so again, you can see some of the concerns that we've talked about on this program before. Alex Epstein goes on to say this, in some respects, has become almost a religious nature to the climate catastrophe movement. He says the implication here is this one commandment, thou shalt not impact nature. They just think that everything good is a happy climate god, and everything bad is a vengeful climate god. And so then, you know, John Stossel, as he always does, pushes back, and he said, well, why aren't wind and solar enough? The solar panels are getting cheaper. Batteries last longer. By the way, all that is true. But again, Alex Epstein says, because the electricity grid has to be built around the worst day. And that is certainly the case. One of the stranded pieces of energy that's sometimes used in other ways can be turned on or turned off, but you have to have enough when you have peak demands. And so as a result, what you are seeing is Germany, Sweden, and the United Kingdom are really backing away and walking back their net zero push. And interestingly enough, Alex Epstein says, it's very surprising to many people how unserious the climate catastrophists were about net zero, and the way you see that what is happening with the rise of AI, because not so long ago, the CEO of Microsoft promised that by 2030, Microsoft will be carbon neutral. Since then, they increased emissions without apology. And one of the individuals who no longer the CEO, but kind of the chairman of the board, is a man by the name of Bill Gates. And he points out that Bill Gates once wrote a book about climate disaster, in which he now writes, we should measure success by our impact on human welfare more than our impact on global temperature. And I thought I'd hold this book up because this is a book by Bill Gates. Many of you may even smile saying, are you really endorsing a book by Bill Gates? Actually, the book came out a number of years ago, and the reason I held it up, since it's been out almost now 5 years, is because here is an individual who was talking about an environmental catastrophe. He was talking about what we need to do to even move to net zero. And then as you read through the book, you begin to recognize that in a sense, he's explaining why we will never reach that. He talks about how we plug things in, how we make things, how we grow things, how we get around, how we stay cool, how we stay warm, and all the rest. And he has this plan to try to get to net zero. But the more you read the book, and the more you learn the facts about some of the issues of what is necessary to produce steel and aluminum to keep people cool and warm, what it takes to fly an airplane, you know, can't fly an airplane with solar panels. I mean, just think about all the things that he begins to address, even though he's trying to talk about how to avoid a climate catastrophe. It's pretty obvious if you read through the book, and very obvious now in the kinds of posts that he has placed in social media, that we are not going to get there. And the best way to actually provide the best human flourishing is to go back to some of the energy sources we've been using for some time. Anyway, just kind of interesting that he quotes Bill Gates' book, but even the book, which was written to avoid a climate disaster, actually made the case for why we need things like fossil fuels. We'll be right back.

0: Discoveries in Egypt support the biblical record. Learn about it next on today's Creation Moment. And now, here's our Creation Moments host, Ian Taylor.
1: The Bible tells us that at the beginning of the Israelite 430-year stay in Egypt, the Israelites were well respected for Joseph's sake. And later, when the Egyptian leadership forgot how Joseph saved Egypt, it began making their lives difficult. One of the most enlightening finds is a village that was once occupied during the Israelite stay in Egypt. Excavators at the city that was called the Village of the Place of Truth have found homes, letters, notes, court records, work diaries and wills dating from this period. The village was home to those who built the royal tombs. And while there is no evidence that the Israelites ever lived in the village, what has been found has revealed much about the life in Egypt when Israel was there. We learn that Egypt had a tradition in which every citizen put in at least 1 year of service to the government. Those out of favor could be forced into years or even a lifetime of forced labor. However, it was considered an honor to work on the royal tombs, and it seems unlikely that the Israelites had much to do with them. The Bible tells us that the Israelites did, among other things, make bricks. That could include the very bricks that built the village of the Place of Truth. Finally, we learn that pigs were a stable among such workers, which certainly would be repugnant to the Israelites. Archaeologists have concluded that the biblical record of Israel's stay in Egypt has too many accurate details about Egypt to be nothing more than a legend.
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3: 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Hi, I'm Rob West with today's Faith and Finance Minute. In this verse, John makes love practical. Compassion is more than noticing someone's hardship or feeling sorry for them. 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
4: Our word today comes from Proverbs chapter 28, verse 2. "Because of the transgression of the land, many are its princes, but by a person of understanding and knowledge, stability will be prolonged." Well, in light of the recent threats on Donald Trump's life, what can we learn from this moment? Well, the Word of God offers a clear warning about the consequences of a nation and what they face when it chooses its own path instead of God's. When a society elevates lies above truth, instability and chaos inevitably follow. Leaders are constantly shifting, driven by violence or the whims of a restless population. These are signs of a nation that has lost its moral compass, its spiritual way. The warning signs are clear, my friends. America is on a course toward greater instability and violence unless we return to truth. That journey back begins with repentance among God's people. Our future, our family, our nation hangs in the balance.
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6: Back once again, as I mentioned before, we're going to spend a fair amount of time talking about reaching out to and ministering to young people. And we'll be talking about this daily devotional by Dean Sykes and all the material he is doing to really encourage young people who are dealing with a lot of issues, anxiety, stress, certainly the whole impact of social media and the rest. Next hour, we'll be talking about this new movie that I really encourage you to go and see, our own Sunday school school classes going to it beyond belief. So we'll be talking about that next hour. But if you've been listening this week, you know that we've been talking about Islam. And I thought one more time we would come back to this issue, if for no other reason than this very good article by Alan Joseph Bauer is, I think, a reminder of the fact that we do need to pay attention to Islam. Now, again, I'll issue the disclaimer we always have, and that is we love many of the Muslim friends, neighbors, co-workers that are here in this country. Thank you for, in some cases, their service in the military and the kind of community that they have provided. But at the same time, we have, over these last many days now, warned you from different individuals, two different individuals who both grew up in Iran as Muslims who became Christians, certainly in the second case became a Christian, the other was around Muslims, that are certainly warning us about the potential dangers, and there are many. So Alan Joseph Bauer puts it this way: we are witnessing the final bout of a fight that has gone on for 1,300 years. Since Islam's inception, it has fought other faiths and people for power and control. Even during the days of Muhammad, Jews were attacked and murdered. One does not have to make much of an effort to find formerly Christian or other faith communities conquered by Muslims, whether way back when or more recently. Even yesterday, I mentioned my commentary about Islam and Christianity that came out August 12th, which was pointing back to a very good piece by John Stone Street and Glenn Sunshine, who are reacting to some of the things that are even showing up on some of these podcasts about this. So Alan Joseph Bauer goes on to say, whereas Christians in the past fought back against Islamic conquest, it would appear that many of today's Western countries, which were founded on Christian ideas and religion, are ready to come out with their hands up. They've sort of given up, he says. And if they held even one issue dear, whether it's the religion, history, the accomplishments of Western culture, or even Western culture, they'd be willing to fight back. But he says, as we see in Europe, they would rather hand out flyers, and he gives you a link there, on how not to rape or sexually assault the locals than actually try to stop the import of future attackers. And so he points out that this is a problem. The picture that you can see associated with this is the picture of all these individuals who crossed from Morocco into Spain, and the whole issue there of how that was intentionally trying to overwhelm the immigration services and border there in Spain. He goes on then to give us some history, which I think we need to mention once again. Islam's purpose has been one of world conquest since its inception. There are many ways to conquer, from war to immigration or reproduction. And while there are active fights between Muslims and Jews in Israel, Muslims and Christian America presently in Iran, most of the fighting, he says, and I like the way he puts this, is being done in the immigration offices and the maternity wards of Europe, and in some cases, American cities. You can take over a country simply by producing more Muslim children than Christian children. And of course, we've seen how that has unfolded in Europe already. He also is very clear to point out something we have done programs on, and we even have Outlook magazines that document this, that the Muslim Brotherhood has not been shy, he says, about its plans, which include infiltrating the West and then politically conquering from within. We have some of their actual material that has been made available in the past. Muslim states look at their disadvantage in technology and warfighting ability and realize really a direct confrontation between Islamic countries and Western powers would be a losing proposition. So instead, they believe that they can win using the West's own weakness to their advantage. And so, again, you can see some of the things that we've talked about as well. He goes on to mention that the Muslim Brotherhood wisely saw that the Western left is a sucker for sob stories. Instead of denying entry, and in extreme cases, sinking approaching vessels, European nations took in people who had no right to be present in their countries. And what you see now in many of these countries is an overwhelming flood that is changing the the very nature of many of those cultures. It gets back to the Gad Saad book, which is talking about toxic empathy, and certainly that is the case. So he ends by saying that even at this late hour, the day could be saved. All immigration could be halted, at least partially reversed. Islam could be forced to be a religion and not a political movement. But there is a need to have a strong determination to take an aggressive counteroffensive. And, of course, I leave it to you to see whether or not you believe that is going to happen. I think the chances are slim and none that it will happen in Europe. And the question is still an open question, I think, even here in the United States. So if you wanted to have a very thoughtful, well-constructed argument about how, in some respects, you can't necessarily win a war by fighting directly against the United States, but perhaps you can win a war, if you will, of a culture at the immigration offices and the maternity wards in Europe and even in America. Just before we take a break, I thought I'd mention one other piece because it relates back to some of the things we've talked about this last week or so on DEI. Because Carolyn Downey looks at this question that we've talked about before, and that is young men are leaving the workforce. Of course, we've already pointed out that we have millions of young men of employable age who are not working and not looking for work. And then many others who are leaving as well. And she says it really wasn't a voluntary exit, was it? She says Gen Z is an enigma to some people. Why are they whining about $20 burritos? Why are they obsessed with buying a starter home? Why aren't they dating? The typical answer is something mucked up the natural order. And then you go through all the things that people recommend, and I think we'll skip those because we've talked about those before. But she says then, the guilty parties will play dumb, but the answer is no mystery because it really wasn't a voluntary exit, was it? It was an expulsion and an exile. She goes immediately to a quote from the Wall Street Journal, which is from the U.S. Bureau of Labor Statistics. American women now hold 176,000 more payroll jobs than American men. And she says, for many years, under progressive administrations and even in many major companies, the DEI regime has reigned. A lot of firms had either an official or an unofficial gender and race target policy that they were striving to meet. NASDAQ even included, which again, in their 3,000 major companies, rules requiring those who are listed on the NASDAQ to publicly disclose their diversity statistics and explain why they have not at least two directors who are minorities, including one who self-identifies as a female. Love how that's said. And, of course, then you had all sorts of other things, along with virtue signaling memos trickling down through the culture to the generation of young people. She says, in college, I remember a male friend's frustration that he and other finance undergraduates competing for a small pool of jobs while big banks clamored to fill spots with females despite their having, in his telling, less impressive applications. And, of course, before President Trump issued the executive order prohibiting DEI, federal government, affirmative action, contracts, all of that went in that direction. And even now, even though the Supreme Court has declared affirmative action admissions unconstitutional in 2023, you still have some of those taking place in the colleges. And so as a result, you have more women going to college, more women graduating from college, more women in graduate school than men. And as a result, we now see statistics that say that girls are twice as likely as boys to get into Caltech or MIT just because they want to have that kind of diversity action. Now, there are some that are talking about gender balancing, recognize that 60% of all college students nationwide are females. That's not the answer, but the answer, I think, ultimately is fairness. If nothing else, I think it's just a great illustration for the fact that when we lament the number of young men who are not in the workforce and not looking for work, and then many other young men that are leaving the workforce, there's another very important issue. And it's DEI. It's something we've talked about for many years here on Point of View. Let's take a break. We'll come back with more right after this.
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6: As I mentioned at the outset of the rest of the program, we're going to be talking about how to really reach out to young people. We're going to be talking with Dean Sykes about the work that he has been doing for some time. Next hour, we're going to be talking about this new movie coming out tomorrow, Beyond Belief. And I think you're going to really appreciate that and see how this could be another great outreach to young people. Of course, whether young or old, I think you'll benefit from that. But certainly some of the themes about hearing and discerning God's voice, running the race with endurance, the issue of grief and healing, of faith, very important topics that we'll be talking about next hour. But we bring to the microphone now Dean Sykes. He is an individual that you probably are familiar with as well. Spoken at more than 4,000 events. He's spoken at high schools and teen challenge centers, prisons, been in nations all over the world, and is an individual that is probably best known for his You Matter message. Matter of fact, he has a You Matter television program. We have all sorts of information about him that you can find. You can go to youmatter.us and find that on our website. And one of the things that I thought would just be a good news peg to hang this on, he has a very exceptional devotional. It is a daily devotional for all year for teens, Hope 365. And again, it's another one of the resources that is available through his ministry. So, Dean, thank you for joining us today here on Point of View.
10: I am so glad to be with you. Thanks for having me.
6: Well, again, when I saw the devotional come by, I said, you know, I don't know that we've done much to promote the great work that you've been doing over the years. And I thought it fit very well because we're going to talk about a film next hour that really is something

0: And in America today, every day in America, 5,600 teenagers attempt suicide.
1: Yes.
0: In an arena that seats 12,000 people, that arena would fill up every 2.5 days with young people who in the previous 60 hours bought the lie that their death was a better choice than their life. And so since 93, I have been out there in literally high schools across America and in nations of the world just sharing a very simple message. It says this: God loves you. He's got a plan for your life. And because you're breathing, you matter. And it's based out of Job 33:4 that says, the Spirit of God made you, and the breath of the Almighty gives you life. So people ask me all the time, they say, Dean, you don't know me. You don't know my life story. How can you tell me with such confidence that, I matter? And I always just smile and go, well, you're breathing. And that's what qualifies.
1: Of course, you have some interesting testimony yourself. But let's just for a minute talk about the need. And that is that since 1993, the need has been worse. I mean, there was always a need to speak to young people back in 1993, 94, 95, all the way to 2000s and 2010s. But now there seems to be a bigger problem, as you've already pointed out, with suicide. But even beyond that, anxiety, rejection, hopelessness. Again, the reason this particular devotional is called Hope 365 is you want to give them hope every single year. So in some respects, your challenge today is even greater than when you first started, isn't it?
0: It really is. You know, I feel like 34 years, 8 months, and 27 days into this journey, I feel like we're really just getting started, because it's today's teenagers deal with things that the kids I spoke with in their schools 34, 35 years ago, today's teenagers are dealing with something totally different. You know, I've spoken in schools, I've had school shootings, I've stood where kids have been shot and killed, I've seen tragedy happen. And the Lord really, just really led me to write this devotional, because literally, I wrote it in 112 days during the then busiest season of my life. And every page is an individual thought on that brings hope to anyone, not just teenagers, to their parents, to their families. And we see the need is so massive because, you know, I really only talk about things that I have gone through and how those life lessons may be intersecting points for young people today. And if you'd like to, I can dive quickly into some of those points.
1: Well, I'd love to get into it. First of all, let me just mention that it's a 365, so of course there's one for every day. And each one starts out with an issue, whether it's hope or fear or whatever it might be, that humility, whatever that topic might be, forward by a good friend of ours, John Bevere, who's been on the program with us before. And in some respects, as you are trying to do, you recognize that give a teenager a book, not a chance they're going to read through it. Give them something they can read in less than a few minutes and see a Bible verse, and then you give them an action item, either to play a piece of music or to reflect on something or take a minute to analyze some thought. And in some respects, you have a way in which you can share the scripture, share some insights, encourage an action point. And I do suspect that now that this is coming out September 1st, this could be a real life changer for many teenagers. But tell us more, if you might.
0: No, you're right on. That this book is not just another book. I've written 35 books. This book is the book that is dearest to my heart right now, because I tell students, if you get my book and you read it, the more you get into this devotional book, the more you'll want to get into the book where the answers of life truly they live. Because in every day, if a young person or a parent or a grandparent reads one devotional, like you said, it's 2 or 3 minutes at the most. But there are action points. There are scriptures that are tied to every devotional, and it's a life manual. I give what I have called forever the intangible asset of hope, and hope to me gives faith something to hang on to. So if you're going through life and you just need some additional hope and you want it every day, but you don't have a whole lot of time to invest in it, this is a resource that you may want to consider, because it does all of the above. It checks all the boxes.
1: One of the other things I might just recommend is this is, of course, something you can give to a young person, and you don't have to wait till they're graduated and say this is a graduation gift. You can get it to them right now, and it's going to be available in the bookstores and everything. We have a link, of course, on our website as well. But it is also something that the way it's written, you could maybe even have it as a family devotional. I had a friend that years ago wrote Family Devotions for the Young and Restless. It's hard enough to get the young kids to sit around and hear.

0: You're a family devotional. It's even harder to get your teenagers, who oftentimes you can't even get them to sit still at the table or to put down their phones. But if you could just force that and say, look, this is for you. It's written for you. Let's just read it for it together. I think there's just a way in which you could actually develop a bond between parents and kids, especially teenagers who get to the point where they think their parents really don't know anything.
1: You know what? You are so right. You're spot on. And I when I talk with parents, you know, they say, you know, Dean, I just don't know how to talk to my teenager today. We don't relate. We don't whatever. And I'm always, you know, let's just start. Let's find a point. Matthew 18:19 says, if two or three agree on anything in Jesus' name, it'll be done. Find a point of agreement. And, you know, the suggestion of, as a family sitting around a table reading just a 2 or 3 minute long devotional, that may not seem like a lot, but the Bible is very clear. Despise not small beginnings. Give God something with which to work. Sit down, have that devotional. You know, my wife and I did it this way for our kids. We have all three of our kids are now adults. But growing up, we'd sit around the table, and we would play the high-low game. What was your high today? What was your low today?
0: Mm-hmm.
1: What made today special? What made it challenging?
0: Yeah.
1: And it invokes conversation. And this is what this book will do. It will open up the eyes of understanding, and it will cause some questions to be asked. And it will give parents, especially, the opportunity to engage on a daily basis with their teenagers.
0: Let's, we can take a break. We'll come back. I want to spend a little more time with Dean talking about what his ministry is involved. And so you can go to the website right now and find out more about You Matter. And I would encourage you to even watch the You Matter television. But we also have a link. So let me mention that real quickly, because the book is just coming out. So you could either order it right now and it'll show up very quickly because you're just advanced ordering it. You can get it in imitation leather, which I would recommend. But there's also a Kindle edition. And if you think about this, your teenagers, and you know your teenagers, and even if you don't have a teenager in your family, you know teenagers in your community, you know teenagers in your church, they oftentimes are filled with anxiety, fear, doubt, questions. They're really trying to figure out who they are. They're trying to figure out what they believe in. And this is a devotional that I think you'll find very helpful, Hope 365, where they can find freedom from some of their past and present hurts, which is kind of the theme of the film we're going to talk about next hour. Also, how to address some of these issues of stress and stressful relationships and difficulties there, maybe even to begin to think about what their unique calling from God might be and how to grow closer to God on a day-to-day basis. So again, Hope 365, a daily devotional for teens. We'll continue our conversation with Dean Sykes right after this.

0: Welcome to today's encouragement from Our Daily Bread. Accepted by God was written by Karen Huang and read by Joyce Dinkins.
1: He was the doctor who never turned away a patient, even though he himself had experienced rejection from society. In spite of Harold's outstanding record in his medical studies, no hospital in London hired him because of the color of his skin. So in 1913, he opened his own practice in his home, often treating the poor for free. Dr. Harold Moody spent his life helping those discriminated against, earning him the title Britain's Martin Luther King. Dr. Moody shows that our life need not be determined by the rejection of others. Scripture also shows us this truth in the story of Jephthah in the book of Judges. Although a mighty warrior, Jephthah was rejected by his half-brothers and driven away from their town. They told him, "You are not going to get any inheritance in our family because you are the son of another woman." Although his family rejected him, God didn't. When an enemy made war on Israel, it was Jephthah that the people turned to for help. They said, "Be our commander so we can fight the Ammonites." God used and helped Jephthah to subdue their enemy and to later lead Israel. When we're rejected by others, let's keep trusting and obeying God. It's how He sees us and what He wants us to do that matters. Today's encouragement was provided by Our Daily Bread Ministries.
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2: 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We've seen that happen. 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
5: Dean Sykes with us as we again talk about this incredible message, You Matter, and the number of young people that have signed the I Matter pledge. But I thought for just a few minutes, Dean, I wanted to use this devotional not only to encourage people to get a copy, because it's coming out September 1st, and so they can order it right now, and it will show up in their mail, or of course they can look for it very soon in their local bookstore. But I wanted to talk about all the other resources that are available through you, youmatter.us. And one of those, and I just love the title of this, Everything's Fine, a 12-week course, because in some respects, things aren't always fine. And as a result, this is really a 12-week, if you will, discipleship curriculum. And there are listeners right now that maybe have a youth group, they might have a student ministry in their church, they might have some kind of outreach to young people, and they might say, well, I'd like to have something that would really help them grow in their faith. And that's one of the resources that's available on your website.
6: Yes, it is. And we encourage people to get that resource, because we invested a lot of time in our resources to create it, because we began to see, you know, when you invest as much time as we do with teenagers, and they open up and they talk with us, they began to unpack their life for us. And I began to see more and more in my life, especially. I would always say, you know, people would say, how are you? Oh, everything's fine. And it wasn't fine. You know, I had been sexually abused at 15. I'd had an encounter with God at 21 where my mother was attempting suicide. I mean, a lot of things have happened, very traumatic moments. And I would always say everything's fine, but deep down it was not fine. And that's what after sharing our message in schools, teenagers would walk up and go, that everything's fine. You know, that's my life. And so we developed a 12-week curriculum that helps people walk through the journey of identifying what the truth is. And truth always has a mission. It's to bring freedom. And that's what we're all about.
5: I might just mention, too, that one of the other things you have is Hope After Tragedy, How a Community Can Heal After Loss. We, as you mentioned before, have followed your ministry, and there have been times when you've been invited into a community after there's been a school shooting, after there's been a death of a prominent individual, after there's been maybe even a hurricane, a tornado, a disaster, whatever it might be. And you also have resources in that regard, do you not?
6: We do. In fact, most recently, we have a very small little booklet that says, Now What?
5: Yes.
6: Life After Suicide. And I answer the tough questions that I'm always asked, you know, about this very horrific assignment from the enemy to take people out. So we're a ministry that's really all about bringing hope. It's a hope-based message that says God has a plan for you. And all of our resources are there for one reason, to help people navigate this journey we know is life, keep moving forward with the understanding that they do matter. And again, the Hope 365 devotional is the preeminent message that we have in getting the message of hope into the lives of as many people as is possible.
5: One of the things I love about your website as well is that you have some news. And I thought I'd just mention the four that you have posted at the moment. One from the New York Times, teen suicide rate is rising. One from The Atlantic, why American teens are so sad. One from CNN, youth depression and anxiety doubles. And then one from our good friends at Barna Research, how mental health is the new domain of ministry to the next generation. And Dean, one of the things we decided a number of years ago is to focus some of our time and attention here on Point of View. Although we're oftentimes talking about what's in the news, still part of what's in the news are these mental health issues. And certainly these are striking our children at a record pace. And that's, again, one of the reasons why people need to know more about your ministry, don't you think?
6: I would totally agree. You know, we are of a ministry that this is what we do every day. Just earlier today, and just 4 hours ago, I was in an assembly, you know, doing what we do, and I saw so many kids respond to the message of hope. They were hurting. They were dealing with abuse. They were dealing with their own mental health crisis, and we were able to be there. We don't have all the answers. I just know where to get the answers. I know who has the answers. And, you know, we left there and went to a studio. We taped television. You know, we did social media. We're constantly creating content. And this is what I would love to say to those who are listening, especially about social media and this message of hope. Today's teenagers that we encounter every day are inundated with content, but they are starving for connection. And I tell students this, if you're still counting your likes, you have no idea how much you're truly loved. And that's based on not what you do, but rather on whose you are. This is a performance-based society, and it's creating teenagers that feel like, well, if I don't hit these metrics every day, then my life doesn't count, and who cares if I'm even here? So we're all about getting young people to understand that you are loved not because of what you do, but because of whose you are. There's a plan for your life, and don't you dare, don't quit. That plan is the journey of a lifetime. It's not yours to decide. It's yours to discover, and it's in the discovery where you'll find you have a passion that only you can successfully accomplish when you're under the leadership of God and His Spirit.
5: Again, finding your calling, very important. Again, I might just mention 10 tips to embracing daily hope. There's a way in which people can actually buy some of your other books, one on the Holy Spirit, sponsor you, have you come and speak. So if people find themselves saying, we need something like this for our young people, we certainly need something that maybe would kick off a new ministry that we want to have to young people, or maybe we'd like to kick off the Everything's Fine 12-week course, they can contact you. And the best way to do so is just simply to go to youmatter.us. Is that right?
6: That is correct. That is our hub for all things pertaining to our ministry. And, you know, what makes our ministry a little interesting to people is we do focus on reaching young people. We do come into churches on Sundays, but we never charge a fee. The Lord told me when I began, freely you have received, freely give. So people do sponsor us. They do bring us in, but there are no requirements. There's no fee. And when you've done over, we have now done right at 4,500 events, having never charged anyone. You can imagine we have a lot of opportunity, but we're always, always grateful for the opportunity that we get to go and share this message and to get these resources into the lives of people.
5: Well, Dean, I appreciate you had a busy day. You're already teaching and speaking, but thank you for joining us. Thank you for writing this devotional, Hope 365. I'll hold it up for those of you watching online, a daily devotional for teens. And, of course, you can go to our website, pointofview.net, or simply go to youmatter.us, and you will find the information that you need. So I thought, especially since this came across my desk, it'd be a good way to feature what you were doing there in the ministry. Keep it up, and thank you for joining us today here on Point of View.
6: Man, I've had a great time. Thanks so much. Enjoyed it. God bless you.
5: Going to take a break, and when we come back, as you have heard me mention, new film out, Beyond Belief. And I think you're going to find this to be fascinating. We'll get into the details, but set in a backdrop back in the 1980s, powered by some of the music of Petra, but it really is a story of a teenage boy who really is struggling with a number of things, including some of the things we've just talked about with Dean, and as a result, really a journey of faith and identity and purpose really helps us maybe think through some of the themes that are intentionally in the film. Hearing and discerning God's voice, running the race of faith with endurance, the whole issue of identity. Who am I? What is your purpose? The whole issue of finding your calling, spiritual persevering during some of the difficult times, redemption, second chances, even the influence of music and culture. And again, even though I think this is something that will really be attractive to young people, I think we adults can benefit from watching the film as well. So, as always, we like to talk about faith-affirming films, and that's why when we come back, we're going to talk about two individuals from Petra who are actually the ones that give us the music in this new film called Beyond Belief. It is in the market. As a matter of fact, it will have its major release tomorrow. Some theaters already playing it today, and it's something I think you would want to know about and maybe to even gear up and get a small group, maybe your Sunday school class, to attend as well. We'll talk more about that right after these important messages.
7: In 19th century London, two towering historical figures did battle, not with guns and bombs, but words and ideas. 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

0: We are just what you need, just when you needed it. Words of faith, hope, and love, leading you in God's direction through His Son, Jesus Christ. 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
1: For American Family News, I'm Robert Thornton. President Donald Trump predicts the Iran war will be won very soon. Here's Fox's Jared Halpern.
2: President Trump says U.S. and Iranian negotiators are continuing to talk through mediators.
3: As far as I'm concerned, it's going to be one way or the other. It's going to go pretty quickly.
2: Speaking to reporters in the Oval Office, President Trump says two things will happen once the war ends. Iran will never develop a nuclear weapon.
3: As soon as that war ends, inflation's going to be eradicated totally.
2: The president says gas prices will also fall, though he has suggested that may not happen until after the midterm elections. At the White House, Jared Halpern, Fox News.
1: President Trump announced a new multi-multi-billion-dollar steel mill today in hopes of bringing manufacturing back to the U.S. When asked by reporters in the Oval Office why the project is so important, the president said it has a lot to do with the military.
3: We have a military that's very powerful. And there are certain products you have to make. Steel is one of them. You need it for your planes, your army tanks. You need it. We have a lot of things we don't have to make ourselves.
1: The new steel project will take iron from a plant in Milwaukee, making the materials 100% American-made. Five young British men arrested on explosives and terror charges near a U.S.-operated Air Force base in England were released on bail today. And counterterror detectives said they were investigating multiple lines of inquiry, including whether there is a link to Iran. The men were detained early yesterday after three vans were spotted in the countryside near a UK-owned base that has been used by American bombers during decades of conflicts in the Middle East, including this year's war with Iran. A retired Army four-star general says it is an alarming development that Communist China provided Iran with the means to accelerate the development of its ballistic missiles to overwhelm Israeli defenses. More from AFN's Chad Groney.
4: There have been more than a few raised eyebrows about the lavish reception President Trump made for Xi Jinping during his visit to Washington last week. Trump even personally greeted the communist leader on the airport tarmac. And Trump has announced that he plans another meeting with Xi in China in November, amid disturbing reports that China has been aiding Iran in their strikes on U.S. targets. In an interview on the Fox News channel, retired Army four-star General Jack Keane said no one should be surprised at this cooperation.
5: During the Biden administration, China, Russia, Iran, and North Korea decided to work together because they thought American leadership was weak. There were opportunities and because of the vulnerabilities. And with Iran, they're receiving support from all three countries as well, China being one of them.
4: Keane says U.S. and Israeli intelligence revealed an alarming development.
5: China moved solid fuel for ballistic missiles to Iran and thousands of components to accelerate the development of ballistic missiles. And those missiles were being developed at a rate that alarmed our intelligence services. The Israelis and their major cities, Iron Dome was not going to be able to protect them to the degree to keep the casualties down, and it would exceed our ability to protect U.S. bases. That was alarming.
4: Keane says that proved to be one of the reasons we went to war.
5: And I wish we had emphasized it actually more at the time. What happened here is China played a role in that decision. We shouldn't be surprised by this, and we have every right to push back on it.
4: I'm Chad Groening.
1: The Texas Attorney General is investigating Blue Cross Blue Shield Insurance over claims of denials and delays of urgent care. More from Fox's Kristen Goodwin.
6: Texas Attorney General Ken Paxton says the investigation will focus on Blue Cross Blue Shield of Texas's approval and denial of medically necessary claims, noting it will determine whether claims are denied without adequate review or whether the company engages in any other unlawful practices. The Republican noting the probe comes after a string of consumer complaints. Paxton, who is running for U.S. Senate in Texas, saying in a statement, Blue Cross Blue Shield has a responsibility to put patients before profits and ensure that Texans receive the care they need, adding, I will wage a relentless legal battle against any insurance company that fails to protect health and safety of Texans. Kristen Goodwin, Fox News.
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7: is Point of View. 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
8: One of the things you know we like to do from time to time is to feature various films that are going to be affirming of your faith and your family. And this new film coming out, Beyond Belief, it is in a few theaters already, but it is really going to open up tomorrow. And we wanted you to know about that because, as we talked about last hour with one of our guests, Dean Sykes, about his daily devotional for teens, we certainly need to do more things to encourage young people. And I think this is a film that, whether you're young or old, are going to really appreciate. But I see this as a real opportunity to reach out to young people as it tells the story of an individual who is struggling with a number of things in his life and really helps you understand kind of this call, this mysterious call, as he's on a journey of faith, identity, and purpose. So we thought to give you some perspective on the film. First of all, you can find information about this on our website right now. You can go to beyondbelief.movie or simply click on the picture of the two individuals we're going to be talking to. Bob Hartman is the founder and lead guitarist and primary songwriter for Petra. Started that back in 1972. Just reading about the fact that born in upstate New York, where I spend some time speaking as well. Grew up in Ohio. Got his first guitar at the age of 13. And Bob, thank you for joining us today here on Point of View.
9: Thank you, Kirby. Good to be here.
8: Also, we have with you John Schlitt, who is the lead vocalist, joined Petra back in 1986, individual that has perhaps one of the most recognizable voices, people say, in Christian rock, and as an individual that you will, of course, be familiar with as you watch the film as well. So, John, thank you for joining us today here on Point of View.
10: My pleasure, Kirby. Thanks for having us.
8: Well, I want to chat with you for just a minute, and then I'm going to rotate in another person into the conversation just a bit. But people are going to say, I haven't heard too much about this film, Beyond Belief. I've been watching it. I'm really encouraged about it. But it really is a story of faith, identity, and purpose, hearing and discerning God's voice. For just a few minutes, since we're encouraging people to go to the theaters this weekend to watch it, and of course we have a trailer for them to watch as well, can you give us at least sort of a thumbnail sketch to what the film is all about?
10: You know, Kirby, I'm the gabby one. I'll let Bob tell you. He's probably a little more efficient in explaining it.
8: Okay, Bob?
9: Well, it's about a young man who has a crisis. He lost his father, and his father was a preacher, and he's a musician, and he's hearing a voice that he thinks is God, but he doesn't understand why he's being told what he thinks he's being told. I don't want to give too much away, but the story is how he finally obeys what he's hearing and what God does because of his obedience. And there's a whole bunch of music in the movie. There are actors who are playing Petra. John and I do a little cameo in the movie.
8: Mm-hmm.
9: But it is a faith building film. You know, lots of people today go through a loss and they wonder, how is this possible? Why did God let this happen? And, you know, maybe this movie will help answer that.
8: John, I've seen some interviews with you where you say, you know, this really teaches a lot of great theological insight, but it's not a preachy movie. But at the same time, I have identified that it certainly talks about this idea of hearing God's voice, running the race with perseverance, of identity, mm-hmm. purpose, second chances, faith across generations. There are just a number of very good biblical themes in this film, aren't there?
10: Yes, there is. And what's exciting about it is it's entertaining. I'm always very, very, I hate to even use the word again, excited when I see an entertainment mode that's bringing across a life-changing message concerning Christ. I'm always just really happy when we can be part of that. And this movie is allowing Bob and I and Petra the Petra music to be part of this sort of a different way of getting across a message that's life-changing.
8: What about the idea of using Petra's music to be part of a film? I mean, again, for the older listeners, they would say, yeah, I remember that a long time ago, but here it's almost introducing the music to a new generation. What about that?
10: Well, we're very stoked about it. I mean, it's an honor that the person that put this together saw that music as useful to him. He thought it would cut through not only the older generation, but the young ones too, because I think Petra's music, and I can say this because I didn't write it. I think it's very anointed. I think it's timeless. The messages have always been very Christ-centered. And anytime you can get that kind of mode, it needs to be heard. And I'm just very glad that it's a whole new avenue, a whole new option of hearing this kind of ministry.
8: Well, again, some of the things we've talked about on this particular program before are, I can only imagine too. We've talked about some of these others that have been very successful. And so in some respects, because that sort of plowed the ground, I see this as another film that is going to do very well because it tells a story with music as a background, don't you think?
10: I hope so. Yeah, I hope so, because there's been a lot of work in it. A director, the people that worked to get this together have worked very hard over a period of 4 years. And I'm just glad to finally see it. I'm one of those rare guys that are going to get to see it tonight because our theater is doing it a little earlier than the official release date. I'm excited about seeing it with my family, actually. Bringing my granddaughter in, who's 16, and I want her to see it with her friends. And I think it's going to be very relatable to them, as it is to me. I mean, my gosh, I remember some of the songs that are on the record now, and when they first came out, and how useful they were then, and just the fact that they're getting a second shot is really an exciting thing for me.
8: Well, we're going to take a break, and when we come back, I'm going to introduce somebody else around the round table here, but let me just mention, as we go to a break, we do have a link to beyondbelief.movie. Now, there's a couple of things you can look at. First of all, the trailer actually is a little less than 2 minutes, so if you go there right now, even while we're on a break, you can actually watch the trailer and get a little bit of a handle. We're going to talk about what you can do as an individual, but what you can do as a group, because that's one of the reasons why I'm bringing my guest on here in just a minute, because this is a way in which you can reach out in your church. You can get group tickets. You can do all sorts of other things that we've talked about before. And I see this as just an opportunity that comes around from time to time where you can go into a theater, maybe invite some young people that probably would never come to your church, but might come to a theater, watch this, and they will have a chance to hear some things. Also for Christian kids that maybe just would be so encouraged to watch a film like this and also learn some of these principles. We'll continue talking about that right after these important messages.

0: I'm Mary Lohman of The Christian Working Woman. And you know, sometimes following biblical directives can seem like mission impossible. And one of those is found in 1 Thessalonians 5, where it says we are to pray continually. Did you ever wonder how in the world you could do that? How can you pray continually and still keep a job or sleep or do anything else? Some translations say pray without ceasing or pray at all times, but any way you look at it, it doesn't seem possible. And that passage goes on to say that this is God's will for you. So it's God's will that we should pray continually, but we don't know how we can do that. What does it mean? Surely God knows we have to do other things, and yet there it is. Pray continually, pray without ceasing. I highly recommend Sherry Harney's book, Praying with Eyes Wide Open. It's a very helpful book, and I'll be sharing some of Sherry's thoughts with you. When you think of praying, what comes to your mind? Do you see prayer as a time when you must be quiet, either sit or kneel, close your eyes, bow your head? Does it seem almost sacrilegious to open your eyes when you're praying or when someone else is? Is prayer to be reserved for those specific times in a day or a week when you can get into the right position and the right frame of mind for prayer? If that's how you see prayer, then praying at all times or praying continually will continue to be an impossibility. Did you know the Bible gives no specific directions about your posture or the state of your eyes when you pray? You won't find any references in the Bible demonstrating that people are praying with heads bowed and eyes closed. In fact, you'll find many times when prayer was often given standing up with arms outstretched toward heaven. We have passages that speak of God's people praying in the midst of a battle, while shepherding sheep are on a journey, in public and private places. In John 17, we read that after Jesus said this, he looked toward heaven and prayed. We see where Solomon spread out his hands toward heaven as he prayed, and David lifted up his hands. The Apostle Paul exhorted us to pray with holy hands lifted, as we read in 1 Timothy 2. And often the apostles laid their hands on people as they prayed for them. So I want to encourage you and hopefully equip you to see how you can pray continually, no matter where you are or what you're doing. So I hope you'll join me again tomorrow. If you've been impacted by The Christian Working Woman, would you consider becoming a monthly donor? Every gift, large or small, really helps us continue to do what God's called us to do. 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
2: Back once again as we talk with Bob Hart, as well as John Schlitt, and again, Hartman, I should say. And that is, again, the very important film that I wanted you to know more about, because when we are talking about this movie, Beyond Belief, there's some great opportunities for outreach. But I thought for just a minute I would also roll in another guest in studio with me, and that is Parker Ng. Now, normally, Parker, when you're here with Day 4, you're talking about astronomy, and I guess we do have a lunar eclipse tonight, a red moon, so certainly that is the case, and I guess you could talk about that for just a minute. But the reason I wanted to have you here is because you were the one that first suggested we do the interview with these two individuals, Bob Hartman and John Schlitt, and also have already, you're at least one person around the table that has seen the entire movie, right?
3: That's right, that's right, yeah. When I heard about Petra coming out with a movie, or their music going to be in a movie, or the predominant music in this movie, I got so excited because Petra is one of those groups that that I listened to constantly growing up as a kid. I wore out their tapes, I wore out their CDs. When I drove around in my car, I was one of those that had a really loud sound system in my car, and I wasn't blaring secular music. I was blaring Petra. Yeah. I was blaring songs like On Fire and, you know, All Fired Up and stuff like that. And so it was just a fun period of my life, and their music has just meant so much to me over the years.
2: Well, Bob and John, I brought him in because one of the things that he has been doing as well is not only helping promote you in our Dallas-Fort Worth Metroplex, but also one of the things that we are going to encourage people to do is certainly go to the theater watch the film, but think about bringing a group with you, because Bob, if nothing else, when more people hear the music, see the film, I think there's a greater opportunity for ministry, isn't there?
4: Oh, I definitely think so. You know, each person is going to take away something unique, I think, when they see the movie. There's a lot there, and it's just ripe for the taking in terms of what God impresses on their heart. And so we're just thrilled to see such a strong message, and the availability of it in theaters is just, you know, blowing our minds.
2: Well, again, I think it's an exciting opportunity. And, John, I just talked to you a minute ago, of course, about the fact that we had seen I Can Only Imagine. That was so successful. Then there was an I Can Only Imagine Part 2. This is something which, again, might be able to dovetail to that. It's set in the 1980s as a backdrop, but I think in some respects it will remind individuals of that period. It would educate children about that period, but also encourage them in some of these very important themes that were part of your music and also part of the movie, right?
5: Yes. Again, this opens so many opportunities. I love it. And Parker, thank you for the words, kind words that you said. And I'm so glad that we are part of your life, and that you had the courage, or actually trusted us in what we did and what we do, or what Christ does through us. Guys, I'm just excited. I think any time we get an opportunity to bring a first-class entertainment, but I keep saying entertainment because it is amazing how in the guise of entertainment, God's message can come through so strong. It can open up avenues that it would not be able to open any other way. For instance, again, the group, bring your unsaved friends. Bring those friends that, Christian, that are, you know, very skeptical about anything Christian. Let them enjoy it. Let them say, wow, excuse the expression, this was cool. But, man, cool is okay as long as it cuts through, and the ultimate goal is to get that message of Christ through. It just always excites me when we have a different mode that's something other than just the typical.
2: Hey, Parker, you've seen the film, so at least you have the advantage over a few of us here. And in some respects, some of the themes I've been talking about do show up, don't they?
3: They do. They do. There's quite a bit of messaging in the movie. And you know, when you watch different movies and different TV shows, there's always multiple things going on at the same time, and they jump from one set of characters to another set of characters. And you know, that's similar in this film. And so you get to see different people and their own struggles in their walk, their faith. You see a dad who basically has turned almost away from the faith, but then he's brought back in. Of course, you see the, a nephew or a son go through his own struggles of loss and grief and those challenges. And so, you know, but what's so cool is just the ongoing theme of, you know, you got to trust God. Mm-hmm. You know, it's God will get you through it. And I love the grandpa in the movie. He does such a great job. And you know, there's a lot of humor in the movie. I love watching and seeing a lot of the nostalgia in it from the 1980s. It brings me back to a time period, and I laugh at it because I'm like, how in the world did we like that stuff?
2: Yeah. I think you said, yeah, there's phone booths and things like that.
3: Yeah.
2: And then all the rest.
3: The makeup, the hair, the hairstyles.
2: The
3: yeah.
2: hairstyles and some of those. John, let me come to you again just for a minute, since you are the talker. And that is one of the themes with Andy is that he is really kind of struggling with hearing God's voice. And that is a mm-hmm. struggle that I think all of us face. But young people, especially when they're trying to figure out, who am I? What is this? Of course, you have in John 10, my sheep hear my voice and I know them and they follow me. But there's really a question that surfaces, I think, and that is, who am I hearing from? Is this just my desire? Is this God's desire? That's kind of a theme well, that runs through beyond belief, isn't it?
5: Yes, it is. And the exciting thing is that actually he does listen, but he's totally confused. I mean, how many young people today that are even seeking God are still very confused because the enemy is attacking them, that the young are absolutely the zeroing in target for the enemy. He tries very hard to get that next generation. Probably they're getting more onslaught than any generation before them because of all the different sources of being tempted. So this movie basically says, hey, listen, I relate. Even back in 1980s, those kids related to the fact that they had questions. They were getting these messages. They had no idea where it was coming from. There was doubt. But he had the faith that this was something coming from someone who loved him and wanted to make wanted to see him fulfill what he needed to do. And like you said, the grandfather loved him too. I thought he was one of the highlights of the movie. Just one of those sources of common sense, of basically Christ sense, and was that reminder every time Andy got totally confused and thrown into a tizzy, his grandfather was there to sort of encourage him, say, and with a little hint of guidance here and there. And it was just done well. I loved it.
2: If I can, for just a minute, talk about how together, because Parker, one of the reasons I brought you here is that you, on more than a few occasions, have had our Sunday school class go to a theater. Sometimes we've even rented out an entire theater. And if you go to the website, especially since we're coming to a break, you will see a section that says four churches. And I've got in front of me here some of the material that even talks about these different themes and gives you suggested discussion questions. So this could be something, in our case, the adults will go and gather together maybe afterwards and talk about it. But if you're going to have a teen outreach or a youth outreach, you could all go together and then have pizza afterwards or eat just the popcorn that's left over and sit and talk about some of these discussion questions, couldn't you?
3: Yeah. Yeah. It's, there's a lot going on in the movie, and there are issues that we face today. And hardships that people face every day today, and again, just different ways that we can encourage one another to walk in our faith with God, to turn to Jesus in the good times and the bad times, and so it's a good movie.
2: Let's take a break, and when I come back, I want to talk with Bob and John a little bit more about how you could use this film effectively, because there are some great resources that are there for churches, ways in which you can get tickets. There's, of course, a trailer. Again, if you haven't had a chance to watch it, why don't you check it out during the break? It's very simple. You can get group tickets there as well and all sorts of other things that will give you an idea of how you could use this, I think, very effectively. And so we'll come back and spend a little bit more time talking about this film, Beyond Belief. Opens tomorrow, although I've already seen a number of theaters already that are carrying it. And I would encourage you to go and vote with your pocketbook. Let's take a break. Come back with more right after this.
6: The Bible tells us not to worry. And yet, there is a lot of worrying stuff in our world today. Thankfully, the Bible doesn't stop at telling us not to worry. 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And that is why Point of View has relaunched our Pray for America movement, a series of weekly emails to guide you in prayer for our nation. 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
2: Back once again as we talk about this incredible film that I think you are going to really appreciate, Beyond Belief, Run the Race, Keep the Faith. If you go to the website, you will see under Bob Hartman as well as John Schlitt a link to the website, Facebook page, Instagram, X, and even YouTube. So there are just some ways in which you can connect up on that regard. But I thought, Bob and John, for just a minute, we were talking with Parker about how we could use the film, and I think it's always important for individuals to go, especially on the opening weekend, to really, in a sense, send the signal that we want more of these kinds of films in the theaters. But it's also helpful if you click on the button that says get group tickets or something for the churches to see that this could be a very significant outreach. So how would you suggest we might use this film?
5: Well, again, I'm the talker. I'll start. I think what you just said. I mean, the church, it would be great if churches supported it. With us, we've never counted on that. We just feel that that we just, each individual should choose. For instance, a father texted me and said, "I read your interview about it, and you said that it was deep." What I meant by that was there's a lot to it. Mm-hmm. There's a lot of messages to it. And he was concerned that his 11-year-old and his 13-year-old, that might confuse him. I says, no, no, take them, but then talk about it afterwards. That's what it's all about. This is a message that is a little, that has some deepness to it. And so talk about it. It's a great conversation piece. Again, with anything involved with Petra, especially Bob's writing, it's almost you listen to it, and then it stokes interest and gets you deeper into what God has in store for you.
2: Well, again, there's the theme of redemption and second chances. 2 Corinthians 5:17, if anyone is in Christ, he's a new creation. That's a theme, but it's one that young people, I don't care if you're an 11-year-old or a 71-year-old, you need to learn some of those lessons and to apply those. So I think that is certainly the case. And Parker, I was watching some of the clips, and if nothing else, we just talked about the fact that you do astronomy, and we've encouraged you. But I remember you were giving out those glasses for the solar eclipse, and I think I saw some of those in the film, did I?
3: That's right. So when I was watching the movie, I did notice in near the beginning of the movie, there's a pretty big sequence where they're watching a solar eclipse. And so 2.5 years ago, I don't know, I have this question for you guys. Because my wife and I went to your concert in Arlington, mm-hmm. and it was literally days before the total solar eclipse that came through. Days before the total solar eclipse that came through Dallas,

0: and they didn't want to, you know,
1: didn't want to advertise day four. Probably. So that's pretty cute. Yeah. We wondered about that, and it was just one of those little things in the film. But again, there are so many opportunities for people to find points of connection. We talk about the solar eclipse. Of course, we're having a lunar eclipse tonight, as I understand, but also just the 1980s theme, the music, and really, in some respects, Bob, where some of that came from, because in some respects, those were rooted in the 1980s, but in other cases, the themes of the songs that you wrote are universal, and they're timeless, aren't they?
0: Well, we sure hope so. You know, they're from the Bible, and the Bible is timeless.
1: Yes.
0: So the concepts and many of the lyrics use biblical passages, and I think that's a really safe way. You know, it won't come back void.
1: Yeah. Yeah. Well, I think so. And let me talk about that for a minute, because one of the other themes I mentioned, of course, redemption, is just this idea of perseverance. You know, we see in Hebrews 12 that we should run with endurance or perseverance, depending on which translation you have, the race that is marked out for us. And that's the story of Andy. He deals with a number of difficulties. And at a time when even last hour we're talking with Dean Sykes about the fact that young people are dealing with anxiety, depression, suicidal ideation. In some respects, this film is also another way to provide hope and encouragement for young people that are really having a difficult time making their way through this 21st century world, don't you think?
0: Yeah, I think one of the most important messages of the movie is that God does have a plan for our lives. That we are not just wandering around doing whatever we feel like until we die and go to heaven. You know, God has a plan for us. And I think that's part of what the movie is really talking about. And I think young people, if they get the idea and understanding that God has a plan for them, and it's a good plan, it's a great plan, it's the best thing they could ever do in their lives. That's the kind of thing that if we pursue that and we discover that, that's worth following.
1: And that was kind of the theme we were dealing with last hour. We had Dean Sykes on, and of course, he has this Hope 365 daily devotional for teens. But a lot of that gets to, you know, to having hope, and maybe even the issue of calling and identity. You know, in Ephesians 2, it talks about the fact that we are his workmanship. And John, it seems to me that that's something else that we really need to pass on to this generation, and that is there's never going to be another person just like you. And one of the real goals in the Christian life, and it surfaces with some of the music that has been written over the years by Petra and others, is the need for us to discover what God's calling is in our lives.
2: Absolutely. You know, our question on stage every night is, why are you trying to face this world alone when you have the God of the universe that wants to walk before you and has a perfect plan for your life? Seriously, everyone should understand that God is a God of choice. I mean, he gives us choice. He doesn't make us do anything, but he has a plan before the beginning of time for each one of us. And that is a perfect plan. But we have to choose it. We have to understand that as we go through life, let us, you know, get into the Word. Let us understand. Let us let Christ talk to us. Let us carry us along. And I think, you know, through the movie, Andy was struggling with that, but he at the end of the movie, praised God. It was all clear to him, and how everything came together basically said, yep, God's plan is perfect. Hindsight is 20/20, and it's exciting to see how it works.
3: So I noticed in the movie that there were some theming and some scenes where Andy was unsure why God was doing certain things, why he was being prompted to do mm-hmm. certain things, and God's plan and hand was in it the whole way, even though he didn't know why. But mm-hmm. I've heard some interviews with you, John, and Andy Crispin of For Him talking about mm-hmm. your story and just different times.

0: times in your own life that that God, you can look back and you're like, oh, God's hand was in that, and he brought me through that. And I noticed that same theming throughout this movie.
1: I truly, because of my experiences, I mean, I was very blessed to have a second chance. And I honestly, I totally realized that I didn't deserve it, but God had a plan for me from the beginning of time, despite the fact that I probably fought it for years, but he never gave up on me.
0: Wow.
1: And I've been so thankful for that through the time I became a Christian. And again, hindsight's 20/20, to watch, just look back and say, God, what a great plan. Thank you, Lord, for never giving up. And I think every child of God, every person or every entity made in the image of God should understand that they have that same opportunity, but they need to choose to do it.
0: Yes.
1: And this, I think this movie basically sort of reminds everyone that that's a path that we have the opportunity to take.
2: Let's take a break, and when we come back, I want to do a follow-up question to John, but we have one of our mandatory breaks, and a good time again to check out the information, beyondbelief.movie. If you'd like to know a little bit more about Bob Hartman or John Schlitt, we have all that information on our website at pointofview.net, and again, make plans to attend the film and then use it for a discussion. Right after these breaks, we'll be back, talk more right after this.
3: 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Sproul.
4: The Father judges no one. 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Or it doesn't say that. It says the Father doesn't judge. Why doesn't the Father judge? Because the Father has delegated the task of judging the world to the Son, that all should honor the Son just as they honor the Father. He who does not honor the Son does not honor the Father who sent him. We live in a country that says you can believe in anybody you want to, that we all worship the same God, that you can reject Jesus and still have the Father. No. You cannot honor the Father without honoring the Son. And the Father has appointed a day where he will judge the world by the Son.
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2: Back for a few more minutes, Bob Hartman and John Schlitt with us, and of course in studio with me, Parker Ng. And John, since you were honest enough to talk about your own background, what about this issue, which I'm sure you've addressed many times when you've been singing, is that we run into people who believe that they are beyond God's grace. And it seems to me that that is something that you have certainly been able to speak to. And it's something I'd love to have you share again on radio.
1: Very simple. The blood of God was shed for each one of us. And there's one of the great eye openers when I first became a Christian was for about 2 years, I just thought I was too dirty to ever be used for God, mm-hmm. because of everything I'd done in my past. And one day, God said to me, John, which sin is it that you did that's greater than my blood? And it just totally freaked me out. And from then on, I realized that nothing that we do is greater in a negative way is greater than the blood of Christ. And he loves us so much that that's what he did. And if you sincerely are seeking God and the enemy is trying to tell you that there's no way you can because you're just too dirty, you've done too many bad things, I'm sorry, that's not how it works. The blood of Christ was shed for us, mm-hmm. each one of us.
2: Well said. Parker, I know you had a question for them just before we ran out of time here today.
0: So I wanted to say, Bob, you are such a great writer, and I appreciate the music that you've been able to put out and create for Petra. I have a list here that I created before this interview of all of my favorite songs from Petra, and it's a long, long list. And so I'm looking at the list right now thinking, okay, I can think about the lyrics in each one of these, and there's such a strong message that I don't hear in a lot of music, even Christian songs today. So I really, really want to say thank you for that. But my question is, how, after so many years of doing concerts and singing a lot of the same songs, how do you maintain the fire and conviction as a singer or just as a band over the years, you know, after singing these songs so many times?
1: I really think it comes down a lot to the fans. I mean, when we go out now and, you know, we've got a new album out called Hope, and we've been doing concerts actually all over the world. And we have people come up to us every night and tell us the same story we heard just a few moments ago of how God's music has affected somebody's life.
2: Wow.
1: And that really lets us know we're not just up there mouthing words that don't mean anything. They have eternal meaning. And, you know, when somebody tells us that this music was a part of my spiritual life and still is, boy, that's a powerful incentive for us in the band to do our very best in every song that we play.
2: Well said. Just before we end our time, I'd love to hear from both Bob and John on what do you hope audiences might take away from this film? Because there are many themes. I think I focused on maybe half a dozen of them. But are there some things that you took away from or you would hope people would take away from the film?
6: Go ahead,
1: well,
6: Bob.
1: As for me, you know, there are some subtle things that aren't really blasted in the face of the viewer about how when you obey God, things happen, and you don't see till later why they happened the way they did. And that is so true. It's been very true in my life, and I got a real kick out of seeing it in a movie.
2: Mm. John?
6: I think the fact that the whole movie, when you walk away, you have hope. And I realize our new album's called that. I'm not trying to use that as a gimmick for, you know, advertising. But the whole structure of the movie is God is there. He has a plan for you. And there is hope in your life. There was hope in Andy's life, and it became victorious at the end. We have to understand there's hope in our life through Christ, and we need to be able to look forward to it.
2: Well, again, I just think there's some great themes that you can use. And once again, we would encourage people to go to the website beyondbelief.movie, or you can just simply go to pointofview.net. There's a place where, of course, you can get tickets. And when I clicked that on, I was amazed at how many theaters have it. There's a place for group tickets. There's a place for churches if you wanted to do that. And Parker, any final comments?
0: Yeah, you know, even if you don't want to plug the album Hope, I will, because I love your new album. I mean, I have it on repeat. I even have gone to bed with my AirPods in my ears listening to it on repeat. And so I do. I really love it.
2: Well, there you go. You got to use him as an advance man.
0: Yeah. You're welcome to. I'd love to. But I also have one other thing I wanted to say. David Reeves of the Wonder Center in Dixon, Tennessee, is a very, very dear friend of mine. And he told me to tell you guys hi. I know, John, you were there in the Wonder Center with him at an event not that long ago.
2: And again, we talk so much about creation and intelligent design and all the rest. And Parker, this evening, again, you're going to have a lunar eclipse, right?
0: There's a total lunar eclipse happening.
2: A blood red moon
0: this evening, but it's not going to be seen total here in the United States. I mean, here in the Dallas-Fort Worth area, we will be in deep partial, and it's going to start around 9:30 our time, and then go until like 2 a.m. But it'll be another late evening for me and my Day 4 club members.
2: Well, guys, that's one of the reasons we also have Parker in every once in a while, because not only does he love Petra, but he loves astronomy and God's creation. And all of that comes together in a very significant way. So, Bob and John, thank you so very much. I know you're very busy individuals, but it meant a lot that you would give us an hour today to talk about this film. And we would encourage people to find out more about Beyond Belief. And you can go to the website to find out about it. So thank you for joining us today.
1: Thank you, Kirby.
0: Thank you,
1: Parker.
0: Thank you.
2: Let me just mention real quickly that tomorrow is our Friday weekend edition. Kelly Shackelford will be with us. We're going to be talking about religious liberty, where, as a matter of fact, they have this very important religious discrimination case we'll talk about. We'll also be talking about the Supreme Court, as you might imagine, midterm elections, as well as there's a whole issue about transgender issues that has surfaced, so we'll get into that. And, of course, we will not forget the fact, as we've been talking about all this week, that there is a war in Iran, and there's certainly some really important issues to address in terms of Islam. So all of that is going to be covered tomorrow here on Point of View. And if you find yourself saying, well, I'd like to know a little bit more about the film, you can, again, either go to beyondbelief.movie or just simply click on the website pointofview.net. We have the pictures of Bob Hartman, John Schlitt, and, of course, all the links that you would need. So, again, those are some great resources. The show material has all of that as well. And, of course, my viewpoints commentary, as well as our other material for the show, is available there as well. That's all we have for today. I hope that you can join us tomorrow. Hope that you'll take the time over the weekend to see if you can make your way to that film. As I've said before, it's a good way for us to vote with our pocketbook and tell people that are producing films, we want more of these kinds of films. And so, again, you can find out all the information you need at the website pointofview.net. As always, I want to say thank you to Megan for her engineering of the program today. And I want to thank Derek for producing the program, and also to Parker for suggesting it in the first place. Enjoy your day. I'll see you back here tomorrow right here on Point of View.
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9: 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It is in this season of acute distress that God's Word can minister infinite delight as it soothes and heals the heart's sorrows. Surely, He who has preserved you in all your previous distress will not desert you in your present adversities. God has been sufficient. So what reason do you have to suspect that He will not befriend you to the end? You are not poor, for your Father is rich. You are not deserted, for God is with you. Surely you will be helped. As His Word says in Isaiah 26:4, trust in the Lord forever, for the Lord Himself is the rock eternal. From legendary Christian leader Charles Spurgeon, this is The Cornerstone.
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11: For American Family News, I'm Robert Thornton. President Donald Trump predicts the Iran war will be won very soon. Here's Fox's Jared Halpern.
12: President Trump says U.S. and Iranian negotiators are continuing to talk through mediators.
13: As far as I'm concerned, it's going to be one way or the other. It's going to go pretty quickly.
12: Speaking to reporters in the Oval Office, President Trump says two things will happen once the war ends. Iran will never develop a nuclear weapon.
13: As soon as that war ends, inflation is going to be eradicated totally.
12: The president says gas prices will also fall, though he has suggested that may not happen until after the midterm elections. At the White House, Jared Halpern, Fox News.
11: President Trump announced a new multi-billion-dollar steel mill today in hopes of bringing manufacturing back to the U.S. When asked by reporters in the Oval Office why the project is so important, the president said it has a lot to do with the military.
13: We have a military that's very powerful. And there are certain products you have to make. Steel is one of them. You need it for your planes, your army tanks. You need it. We have a lot of things we don't have to make ourselves.
11: The new steel project will take iron from a plant in Milwaukee, making the materials 100% American-made. Five young British men arrested on explosives and terror charges near a U.S.-operated Air Force base in England were released on bail today. And counterterror detectives said they were investigating multiple lines of inquiry, including whether there is a link to Iran. The men were detained early yesterday after three vans were spotted in the countryside near a UK-owned base that has been used by American bombers during decades of conflicts in the Middle East, including this year's war with Iran. A retired Army four-star general says it is an alarming development that Communist China provided Iran with the means to accelerate the development of its ballistic missiles to overwhelm Israeli defenses. More from AFN's Chad Groney.
14: There have been more than a few raised eyebrows about the lavish reception President Trump made for Xi Jinping during his visit to Washington last week. Trump even personally greeted the communist leader on the airport tarmac. And Trump has announced that he plans another meeting with Xi in China in November, amid disturbing reports that China has been aiding Iran in their strikes on U.S. targets. In an interview on the Fox News channel, retired Army four-star General Jack Keane said no one should be surprised at this cooperation.
15: During the Biden administration, China, Russia, Iran, and North Korea decided to work together because they thought American leadership was weak. There were opportunities and because of the vulnerabilities. And with Iran, they're receiving support from all three countries as well, China being one of them.
14: Keane says U.S. and Israeli intelligence revealed an alarming development.
15: China moved solid fuel for ballistic missiles to Iran and thousands of components to accelerate the development of ballistic missiles. And those missiles were being developed at a rate that alarmed our intelligence services. The Israelis and their major cities, Iron Dome was not going to be able to protect them to the degree to keep the casualties down, and it would exceed our ability to protect U.S. bases. That was alarming.
14: Keane said that proved to be one of the reasons we went to war.
15: And I wish we had emphasized it actually more at the time. What happened here is China played a role in that decision. We shouldn't be surprised by this, and we have every right to push back on it.
14: I'm Chad Groening.
11: The Texas Attorney General is investigating Blue Cross Blue Shield Insurance over claims of denials and delays of urgent care. More from Fox's Kristen Goodwin.
16: Texas Attorney General Ken Paxton says the investigation will focus on Blue Cross Blue Shield of Texas's approval and denial of medically necessary claims, noting it will determine whether claims are denied without adequate review or whether the company engages in any other unlawful practices. The Republican noting the probe comes after a string of consumer complaints. Paxton, who is running for U.S. Senate in Texas, saying in a statement, Blue Cross Blue Shield has a responsibility to put patients before profits and ensure that Texans receive the care they need, adding, I will wage a relentless legal battle against any insurance company that fails to protect health and safety of Texans. Kristen Goodwin, Fox News.
11: 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I'm Robert Thornton.
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It's Monday, September 28, 2026. I'm Albert Moeller, and this is The Briefing, a daily analysis of news and events from a Christian worldview. So much going on as we come out of the weekend. Much speculation, of course, much conversation about the summit meeting that was held in Washington, D.C. between President Trump and President Xi Jinping of China. It was, in effect, a state visit. It was a very formal state visit. It came with all the trappings of a state visit. And one of the most important things to recognize is that President Trump, and he went overboard on this, really sought to make very clear that the United States sees China as a peer nation. Now, that is really, really important when it comes to the Chinese pride, China's understanding of its place in history. What we now know that we did not going into the weekend is how the Chinese press has been responding to all of this. One of the biggest issues that has caught the attention of the Chinese press, and remember, this is a government-controlled press, so this is, in effect, government propaganda. One of the big things they have talked about is the fact that President Trump, for the first time, went to the tarmac in order to greet Xi Jinping, the Chinese president, when he arrived. We talked about the fact that that was very rare in American diplomacy. Previously, only some presidents in the past who did such things, for instance, when the Pope visited. When a president goes and greets a visiting head of state at the tarmac, this is a seismic event. Now, one of the things to keep in mind is that in the business, in the craft of statecraft, a part of what you have to do is figure out exactly how to use this particular asset and when to use this particular asset. The point is, President Trump gave President Xi Jinping and his wife one of the most historic state visits in terms of just pulling out all the stops. And in the American diplomatic toolkit, there really isn't much left. Now, that's very interesting because the biggest headlines coming out of this meeting is the fact that the meetings were basically inconclusive. There were some trade arrangements and some other things. But when it comes to the big issues where you have the United States and China facing off, it doesn't appear there was much progress made at all. Now, in the business of diplomacy and in the business of statecraft, one of the things that, from an historical perspective, you have to recognize is that sometimes nothing is better than something. When you think of what comes out of a meeting, nothing is sometimes better than something. Better no deal on many issues rather than a bad deal. And what we really don't know, we're not privy to the private conversations between the President of the United States and the President of China, who of course is also head of the Communist Party there. You can bet on the fact that once again, as we discussed last week, China really always believes that time is on its side. If China feels an urgency, that's a very rare historic occasion. China takes a very long view of history. And they look at the United States as a very young nation, indeed, an infant or a toddler nation at best. And they look at their long centuries, very long centuries, over a millennium of history. And they compare that to the United States. And we look like a young upstart, a usurper of sorts. China sees itself as the center of the world's system, and it is not going to be satisfied until the rest of the world comes to share that conclusion. Needless to say, the United States of America is not going to be in agreement with that thesis. Furthermore, when you look at other nations around the world, one of the things we see is that when you consider foreign policy, you consider the power, national power. There are, and I'm sure you've heard this before, two forms of power. Hard power, that's basic military and economic power, but then also soft power, cultural power. In cultural power, there is no power like the United States of America. Now, Christians looking at that recognize that's not always something we're proud of. But when it comes to cultural power, the United States has that cultural power on the world stage. And by the way, that was one of the major issues, even during the time of the Cold War, with the United States facing off against communism in the form of the Soviet Union. The Soviet Union contributed virtually nothing to popular culture worldwide, and you had even young people on Russian streets at least trying to listen to American music. Again, a very mixed concern when it comes to Christians in the United States. Much of that was rock and roll, and you could say worse when it comes to some of the things that America exports in public culture and public products. But the fact is that this is one of the big issues when you look at the relationship now between the United States and China. You don't have a lot of, let's just say, Chinese cultural influence in the United States. You have a lot of American cultural influence in China. But when it comes to hard power, that's where China has been really investing
in all kinds of new technologies, new missile systems, new defense systems, new aircraft carriers, the whole thing. And so we're also looking at the fact that one of the big issues that is coming out of this, and we'll be talking about this later this week, is that what had been a major contest between the United States and China when it comes to influence on planet Earth, that battle for influence is now being extended into outer space. And there is some very interesting background material to that we'll be talking about later this week. Some big headlines that have come and certainly will be coming in days and months ahead. All right, the other big issue is connected to the Chinese president's visit, and that's the issue of artificial intelligence. Now, just playing out the issue, the way it plays out right now, the United States, and you have the technology giants here in the United States, in the field of artificial intelligence. I'm not going to name them. You basically know who they are. You know the controversies here over whether artificial intelligence is going to kill humanity. But let's just put, as if it makes any sense, just put a pause on that for a moment. When it comes to the juxtaposition between the United States and China, you have most analysts believing that China is behind. And as a matter of fact, if you look at the kinds of estimates that are made, there are a lot of claims that China's basically a year behind, but that could be just a matter of months behind. And we're looking at a field that is being transformed so fast that a month can seem like a decade. And so one of the big dangers for the United States is that we would lose the lead. And in this case, the lead's not just about commercial products being sold. It's not just about artificial intelligence platforms. It is about world power and about who will control or who will try to control artificial intelligence. And this is where you have the Chinese and the Americans not only left as the only two rivals in this. And so, by the way, a lot of the conversation, I looked pretty carefully at the European press over the course of the last several days. And the frustration in European capitals is that the conversation about artificial intelligence really is between the United States and China, not so much the rest of the world. The rest of the world, peripheral when it comes to much of this issue. I don't say that as an insult to the rest of the world. It is just a fact that what you have are these private firms in the United States, sometimes with a lot of government support. And then in China, you have state industries that are pushing this so hard. And so you also have some other things that come into play. The United States has chips. I'm not going to go into the specifics, but has processing chips that are absolutely able to power some of these modern platforms and in a way that Chinese chips cannot. And so China wants access to those highly powered chips. On the other hand, China has a lot of control over rare earths, and that also is very much a part just of the fact that these chips themselves have to have some of these elements and some of these materials in them. And so you really do have kind of a classic face-off. And the face-off, the conversations between the Chinese president and the American president didn't appear to reach any kind of conclusion on this whatsoever. And it was interesting, by the way, that no tech executives from China accompanied the Chinese president on the state visit to the United States. But President Trump invited the titans of Silicon Valley to attend the state dinner and other events. That just tells you something of how the two cultures are very different. All right, but on the issue of artificial intelligence, you know, there is so much coming out right now, and a lot of it has to do with whether or not artificial intelligence poses a threat to the very existence of humanity. And as you know, this has been a discussion point over the last 2 or 3 weeks now. And by the time we get to, say, Sunday's weekend editions for the big newspapers and all the rest of the Sunday morning talk shows, this is now just a part of the cultural conversation. Now, there are some interesting observations being made. One of them is that a similar kind of warning came just a matter of about 18 months ago. And before that, a similar kind of warning came about 5 years ago. And a similar kind of warning came about 10 years ago. That's not to discount the warning. It is to say, you know, things like this have been heard before. And as a matter of fact, I have documented some of this in a book project already. But you also have other people, including insiders, who are saying, no, this is different. And we've said it was different before, but it's really different now. And so with warnings such as what we had in the past with people saying that, you know, if anyone builds it, everyone dies. And then with, you know, people leaving the field and saying that there's at least a 10% chance that artificial intelligence will lead to the demise of humanity, the extinction, some are saying, of humanity. I want to turn to something else. There's just so much confusion here, and this is such an important issue. I don't want to talk about it every day, but right now it's very much a part of the daily conversation. And what I want us to look at is when something really significant happens, when something is said that matters.
And so I want to point to something that was said Sunday morning, and I think this really matters. I was able to get a transcript of Meet the Press, the edition from Sunday morning, September 27, 2026. Of course, this is the venerable program, part of television history, and it, of course, is part of NBC News. And it was a conversation between the program's host, Kristen Welker, and Bill Gates, the founder of Microsoft, of course, in the headlines for all kinds of reasons over the course of recent years. All right, she asked Bill Gates, how serious are the risks posed by AI, do you believe? Okay, now, it's not so much the risk of AI that's a part of Bill Gates' answer that I want you to hear. I want you to hear exactly what he said. He said, quote, well, AI is not just a new technology, and that's why people who say, okay, past technologies, there was all this worry, and you know, by and large, it all worked out. So maybe this time all the warnings that we have to shape it intentionally are unnecessary. Then he said this, quote, this is truly an evolutionary event. You know, we have created an intelligent species that in many respects is already smarter than we are, and over the next several years, at kind of exponentially improving level, will be insanely smarter than we are. You know, the ability to transfer knowledge, there's no sort of individual boundaries like humans having to educate each other. He continues, so I can't say strongly enough how much society, not just the companies, but every academic think tank, voter, policymaker, need to really engage on how we want to shape this technology. You know, there's no such thing as being too focused on accelerating the good potential and minimizing some truly horrific bad things that could happen. Okay, he says that the bad things that could happen, he doesn't think is a total extinction event for humanity, because he said it's pretty hard to get to 100%. But he said still it could kill over a billion people, and that's significant. I'm not discounting that at all. But what I want to point to is the statement in the middle of what Bill Gates had to say there, quote, you know, we have created an intelligent species that in many respects is already smarter than we are. Okay, this is a category error, and it is one of the worst category errors of which human beings can ever be guilty. What you have here is the category error of talking about artificial intelligence as a species. Bill Gates said it out loud. I heard it. I was so concerned about it, I got a transcript. Quote, this is truly an evolutionary event. You know, we have created an intelligent species that in many respects is already smarter than we are. Now, the word species is most commonly used and has been for the last 300 or 400 years about biological realities. The definition of a species biologically is that it is a being that is able to reproduce. And in general, that means male-female reproduction. So we're talking about animals mostly when we talk about species. But the term can be used a little more loosely. But still, when you're talking about species here, you're talking, as almost every major dictionary will say, you're talking about biosis. You're talking about biology. So you're talking about the species dog, but you're not talking about the species electric drill. And now you're talking, of course, about the digital revolution. And we have these machines we call smart machines. But They're highly developed when it comes to processing and analysis and all the things that computers can do. Well, the most important thing is they compute. And all these platforms, of course, are multiplying this beyond anything that we could have imagined in previous generations. But I just want to say that there are two terms that Bill Gates used, and we should look at that with tremendous concern. Number one, quote, this is truly an evolutionary event. He then follows the statement about an evolutionary event with, you know, we've created an intelligent species that in many respects is already smarter than we are. Okay, you put those two things together, it gets a lot worse. And it's not just because Bill Gates, in terms of his worldview, attributes evidently biosis to evolution. It is the fact that he says right out loud here that artificial intelligence is now a species that we created. That's what he says. It's a species we created. We have created an intelligent species. He says this is truly an evolutionary event. He is clearly saying that this species, artificial intelligence, threatens basically to decenter, to dethrone, you might say, human beings in terms of being, well, at the top of the creational order. But of course, he doesn't believe in a creational order, the top of the evolutionary picture. And so that's the thing. If you hold to a materialist worldview and you hold to the theory of evolution as the primary factor here, you are talking about the fact that you see anything that comes out of this that you will call intelligence as something that could be a superior species to us. But then with Bill Gates, he says we've already created an intelligent species that is smarter than we are.
Now, I could tell you that my concern here is that Bill Gates really doesn't mean what he says, but I think you already know my concern is he does believe what he says. I think you already have much of this in the conversation about whether and when artificial intelligence can achieve consciousness. And I put quotation marks, scare quotes around that, because I don't believe that any kind of machine can actually achieve consciousness. But nonetheless, the way that so many people in the materialist worldview, the secular worldview, the Silicon Valley worldview, the way they define consciousness, they could well say, as Bill Gates just said Sunday morning, or what was broadcast Sunday morning, he said, this is now an evolutionary event, an intelligent species smarter than we are. Okay, now what about morality? You see, this is the other thing that is really interesting right now. Let's just put it this way. If indeed there is something that is an agent of artificial intelligence and it decides, let's just say, to terminate humanity, would that be a moral or immoral act? Well, here's where, once again, we have to look at artificial intelligence and say, everything we know about it is that it is the process of a machine. It is the process of a technology. It is not a person. It's actually not even a species. And so the moral responsibility has to reside somewhere. Where would that moral responsibility lie? Well, let's just put it in the simplest terms. If you set, as a human being, as a moral agent, you're made in the image of God, you're a moral creature, you have the capacity to do right or wrong, to serve good or evil. Let's say you serve evil, you create something that harms people. You don't blame the thing for being the moral issue. You blame the person who has invented or set loose or deployed this thing with evil intent. And so as Christians, we just have to confront this as a very slippery issue. We have to keep, you know, making plain. We have to keep defining the issues. A very interesting article appeared in the New York Times Sunday edition just yesterday. Headline, Making Sense of AI's Promise and Peril. It's interesting mostly because one of the New York Times team members here says this, quote, I'm also curious about whether threats are because of AI misbehaving or humans misbehaving, end quote. Okay, that's actually a very crucial insight. I wasn't expecting it when I looked at this column, but here you have someone who covers these issues for the New York Times saying, you know, I'm really curious about where the moral responsibility lies. If something bad were to happen by artificial intelligence, who would be responsible? Would it be the artificial intelligence? Well, this is where Christians have to say, no, they're not moral agents. Moral agents may create the platforms and all the rest, but the moral responsibility resides somewhere with a human being. Rather than talking about human extinction, let's just talk about, say, embezzling money or something like that. You know, if artificial intelligence is deployed in such a way, it would still be some matter of some personal responsibility. Some human being would be responsible. Very recently, just in the last week, we heard the Prime Minister of Australia complain about the fact that government sites in Australia had been invaded and penetrated by American artificial intelligence agents. And that's the word that was used. And I'll simply say that they did not make a call to the artificial intelligence agents, put that in quotation marks, scare quotes once again. They made a call to the human leaders of these companies. And you know, that really tells you something. It tells you that if the Prime Minister of Australia is mad about this, he can't call ChatGPT. He can't call whatever, I'm not going to use the term, that might be the latest product on these advanced platforms. Instead, he calls whoever is in charge of the company. And you know, I think that's where the American government, the government of the United States of America and other governments are going to have to turn here, and they're going to have to turn here pretty quickly. I think they're going to have to make these terms pretty plain to those who are behind these technologies. Okay, you're warning us about all the awful things these technologies could do. Well, they did not create themselves. So all this is going to be very, very interesting. The Wall Street Journal also ran a very interesting article by Christopher Mims with the title, The Real AI Threats Are Actually Already Here. The subhead, Shift the Safety Debate to What AI Can Do Now, Not Its Future Potential. And, you know, he's talking here about the fact that already you have AI companies who are saying, stop us before we do it again. And nobody really believes they mean that seriously. And so what are they doing? Well, some people are saying they're just trying to draw attention to themselves. It does appear to be something a little more complicated than that. But you also have something else coming up.
And that is the fact that if you have this level of public interest in an issue, such as will artificial intelligence lead to human extinction, then you just can't turn that off with your communications department and your Silicon Valley company. You have set something loose. It's going to be very interesting to see where we go from here. Okay, one final issue related to all this. In recent days, Britain's King Charles III held a meeting with some of these top tech leaders to express his own concern about the issue. The Wall Street Journal reports, quote, King Charles III waded into the artificial intelligence debate on Thursday, gathering top tech executives in Scotland to urge them to hash out guidelines to keep the technology from spinning out of control. The British monarch hosted executives from NVIDIA, Anthropic, Google DeepMind, and OpenAI, along with an AI advisor to the Vatican, and tasked them with building consensus to ensure the future of mankind is protected. King Charles made this declaration, quote, those in our world who value our humanity and its vital moral component are anxiously seeking your reassurance that we will not lose control of our destiny, end quote. Now, I'm not going to say that what the king said there is wrong. It's just not all that insightful. As a matter of fact, the story here is the fact that this is a story. Here's how some of the things that happen in the world happen. When you look at an event like this, this is what the late Daniel Boorstin, who was Librarian of Congress for years, a very prominent American historian, he said there's a difference between events and pseudo-events. Events are where something of historic occurrence has happened. Pseudo-events is where it looks like something happened, but nothing actually happened. And my point is this. King Charles III is the head of state of Britain. And he held this meeting, and I have been invited to a similar meeting with, Prince Charles when he was the Prince of Wales. And what you do is you sit in a table, and you go around, and everybody says a certain something. And then at the end of it, Prince Charles, as he was then, says this was all very interesting. And I will tell you, it's just a thing when you get invited to one of these meetings. And I'm not at all surprised that now that King Charles invited the Silicon Valley titans to come with him to a meeting about this, I'm not at all surprised they went. I mean, just think the history, the pageantry, and all the rest. But at the end of the day, King Charles is a head of state. He's not even a head of government. At the end of the day, King Charles is actually he's not in a very good position to do anything about all of this. And furthermore, he himself has a very confused worldview. And that worldview is very, the term several years ago would have been New Agey. And he's very third millennium in terms of his thinking. And you'll notice here that he just says the obvious. We're counting on you. And what he said was that you will not lose control of our destiny. Well, you know, I guess they told him they won't. An observer from a university said, quote, Charles is bringing the voice of reason into what has become a very inflammatory, polarized debate. So far as I can see, he said nothing of importance, nothing but the obvious. We don't want this thing to kill us. Please don't make this thing kill us. Please assure us you're not going to set this thing loose with grave damage to humanity. And this is, of course, a reference to the so-called alignment problem, whether or not the new technologies will align with human values. But my point is this. Here you have these tech leaders who, by the way, were meeting with the president of the United States, several of them at least, were present with the president of the United States and the president of China for that meeting. And several of them were at the state dinner and other occasions. But they took the invitation from King Charles III of Britain because that's just what you do. When the king says come, you come. And when the king says something, you say, that's fascinating. The politics of it came in later in the Wall Street Journal article, quote, the UK, that's Britain, is trying to position itself as an honest broker between the two AI superpowers, that would be China and the United States. Quote, the country which is holding the G20 presidency next year is hoping it can help coalesce support for how best to regulate the technology. Deploying King Charles is part of that effort, end quote. Well, okay, I guess if you have a king, you deploy him. But just notice, they're talking about something that would be held, something in the indefinite future, in a meeting that might come up over the next year. And the hope is that maybe there can at this point be some kind of approach to this that might help to bring about world peace and the protection of humanity and all the rest. My point is, if you take this problem seriously, if the warnings are accurate, and if all of this is as some of the very people in the room have been warning, then what in the world are they doing meeting with the King of Britain, the monarch of the United Kingdom, and then saying, you know, we hope next year maybe we can come up with a plan?
All right, on this, you understand there are some really big issues. There's also just a lot of nonsense. All right, in coming days, we're going to talk about some of the issues related in news from the WNBA. We're going to be talking about other issues related, for example, to the claim that theological liberalism, liberal Christianity, is showing up in a big way in the 2026 midterm elections. There are some very interesting developments, and Pope Leo went to France. What could go wrong? We'll have interesting things to talk about in days to come. But for now, thanks for listening to The Briefing. For more information, go to my website at albertmoeller.com. 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I'll meet you again tomorrow for The Briefing.

0: We are just what you need, just when you need it. 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
1: When God goes about judging men by knowledge, by truth, by guilt, and by deeds, He will do so absolutely without favoring anyone. 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
2: Welcome to Grace to You with John MacArthur. I'm your host, Phil Johnson. Scripture is clear. We will all stand before God someday, and on that day, it won't matter how many people called you great or how many people called you a fool, nor will it matter whether your bank account was large or small or whether your funeral drew 10,000 people or no one at all. There is only one thing that will matter on that day, what God thinks of you. The question is, how can you be certain you will escape the wrath of a holy God? Bring that crucial question to John MacArthur's lesson today as he continues his sobering study called Without Excuse. And now, here's John with the lesson.
1: Let's look at the Word of God together in Romans chapter 2. We want to continue our examination of the principles of judgment as they appear in the first 16 verses of this chapter. And I want us to look at verse 11. For there is no respect of persons with God. Now, what that verse is saying is that God is righteously impartial. He is not looking at the person on the outside. He is

looking at the conduct to see whether it represents righteousness or unrighteousness. The issue is not whether a person is poor or rich, whether a person is a Jew or Gentile, whether a person is a church member or not, a man or a woman, educated or uneducated, wise or foolish. He's looking at the works. God's sentence will be strictly on the basis of character, and God will be impartial and cannot be bribed. He judges without respect of persons. Now that phrase, there is no respect of persons with God, is a most interesting phrase. Respect of persons is basically one word. And the one word is a combination of the word face, your face, and the word to receive. And with God, he doesn't receive your face, is what it really says. God is not in the business of receiving anybody's face, which means 1 Samuel 16:7. God does not judge on the basis of an outward appearance, but on the basis of the heart. God is not going to judge on the basis of the surface. God doesn't receive face. And the word, of course, later became the word for partiality. God is not partial. Partiality is the fault of one who gives judgment with respect to the outward circumstances and not the inward merit. To have respect of a person

Be not deceived. God is not mocked. Whatever a man sows, that shall he also reap. Whoever he is the implication. He that sows to the flesh shall have the flesh reap corruption. He that sows to the Spirit shall have the Spirit reap everlasting life. Depends on what you do. And God will not pass by judgment because of who you are. In Ephesians 6:9, you masters do the same things unto your servants, forbearing threatening, knowing that your master also is in heaven, neither is there respect of persons with him. The same phrase is used in Colossians 3:25 and again in 1 Peter 1:17. Now that is the thesis of what I want you to understand in Romans chapter 2 so you can look at it again. A phrase repeated at least 5-6 times in the New Testament is the key to our passage. God is no respecter of persons. Whoever you are, he promises to judge. In the 16 verses that begin the second chapter are the principles by which God will judge. Now we've said that in verse 1 is the principle of knowledge. God will judge men where we turn to God for the power to do what we otherwise couldn't do. So the question the Jew might ask is answered. Doesn't do you a bit of good to have it unless you do it. It just intensifies your guilt. Because only the one who does it is justified. And that's a judicial verdict there. Are you ready for the second question? Here it comes. Now, this is the question asked by the Gentile or the pagan or the one who didn't have the law. He's going to say, Now, wait a minute. We never had the law. And if we never had the law, how in the world can we be condemned for not obeying it? Fair question. Can you condemn somebody for not obeying the written word? I mean, after all, in Romans 4:15, it says, where no law is, there is no transgression. And in Romans 5:13, it says, for until the law, sin was in the world, but sin is not imputed when there is no law. And in Romans 7:7, what shall we say then? Is the law sin? God forbid. Nay, I had not known sin but by the law. So if there is no transgression when there's no law, and there's no knowledge of sin when there's no law, how can we be responsible when we don't have the written law? And a lot of people ask that question. Does God hold people responsible who have never heard the written law of God? Let's find out the answer. Verse 14. For when the heathen, or pagan, Gentiles, ethne, who have not the law, that is the written law now. Keep that in mind. The written law. They don't have that. When they do by nature the things contained in the law, these having not the law are a law unto themselves, who show the work of the law written in their hearts, their conscience also bearing witness, and their thoughts the meanwhile accusing or else excusing one another. Now, what is he saying? He's saying simply this. You do not have to have the written law to be responsible. For you have a law within you, manifest in your behavior, manifest in your conscience, and manifest in your thinking patterns. Let's bow in prayer. Father, we know that someday the light of divine judgment will throw its beams to illuminate the remotest universe. We know that at that point souls will face the reality of judgment. They will walk, as it were, down a hall of mirrors where every act of their earthly life on all sides is seen and re-seen, and they'll be judged. Father, we thank you that in Jesus Christ we never need to face that day, because there is therefore now no judgment, no condemning judgment to them

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1: You're listening to Grace to You, the Bible teaching ministry of John MacArthur. John's current study is called Without Excuse. Well, friend, even though we're now into the fall season, north of the equator at least, it may still feel a bit like summer where you are. And for a lot of us, summer brings back memories of summer camp. Well, you might be surprised to know that summer camps, Christian summer camps in particular, played a big role in John MacArthur's pastoral training before he came to Grace Church. Here's how John explained it.
2: I grew up in a church. My dad was a pastor, and church camp was a staple part of life. I went to church camp from the earliest recollections that I have as a little elementary kid, and I remember being overwhelmed at some of the messages that were given in camp. I remember the intensity of being preached at several times a day for a 6 or 7 day period. And I remember that the Lord worked on my heart in that environment. And then as I got a little older, high school, college, I was involved in camp as well in my student years. And the Lord used many of those events to have a dramatic impact on my life under the preaching of the Word of God and thinking seriously about my own commitment to Christ. But my most intense experience with camp came after I graduated from seminary, and I began to speak at youth camps. And I mean, when I say speak at youth camp, I might be at a youth camp for 2.5 months in summer, speaking to a different group of young people every week through that summer period. I did that in summer camps for, I think, about 9 years. Even into the early years of pastoring at Grace Church, I did a lot of youth camps. And that was a critical part of my training as a young man, and I found it a fertile area of ministry among young people because of the intensity of exposure to the Word of God and the opportunity to be counseled 24/7 in that kind of spiritual environment. It's a healthy thing.
1: Right. 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And would you do us a favor? Let us know how Grace to You has helped you grow spiritually. And if God has used John's teaching to bring someone you know to faith in Christ, we would especially love to hear about that. 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That address is Grace to You, Post Office Box 4000, Panorama City, California, 91412. And thank you for mentioning this station's call letters anytime you get in touch. Now for the entire Grace to You staff, I'm Phil Johnson. 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
3: If
0: If you are looking for a way to navigate this complicated life, Jesus said He is the way. 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And if you are looking for real meaning in life, both here and forever, Jesus said He is the life. Read about His words in the Bible in John 14, verse 6. We're here telling about the way, the truth, and the life. The Cornerstone.
3: God loves us so much that He sent His only Son into the world to save us. 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
5: I'm all for enjoying what we have now. Let's enjoy it. That's great. You got a big house. Great. Fantastic. Enjoy it. Don't have this insatiable addiction to get more. Okay? Enjoy what you got. But here's the deal. Ultimately, what matters is that you do good and you do right and you're rich in good deeds, because if you are, you'll lay up for yourself treasure in heaven. That's the right place to be.

0: money, the word registers a whole host of emotions. Some say it's what makes the world go round. Some say it talks. In reality, money is usually associated with worry. Today on Focal Point, Pastor Mike Fabares encourages us to handle the pressures and temptations associated with money before they handle us. The sad reality is that financial stress can ruin marriages and tear families apart. Money worries have caused disease and even death. But it doesn't have to be that way. Pastor Mike points to a better way, God's way.
1: If you have your Bibles, I want you to open up to Hebrews chapter 13, as the principle in the Christian virtue of contentment doesn't necessarily lead to a life in a monastery or a vow of poverty. As a matter of fact, that's a bit of an abuse of this principle. You can fully practice and apply this principle and live in the real world, because the issue of contentment, or its antithetical problem of sin that we often call materialism, really doesn't have anything to do with the amount of your paycheck. And it's really not necessarily tied to the size of your home. You may not believe it, but it's not necessarily connected to the kind of car you drive. Because materialism, or contentedness in our hearts, it's really a matter of our hearts. It's what goes on inside. You're either content in your heart, which may or may not be reflected by an amount of money that you have, or you're involved in something in your heart that the Old Testament called coveting, and the New Testament like to call the love of money, and that's going on, and it's all something here. You can make minimum wage and have the problem or not have the problem. You can make a lot of money and either be contented or you could be covetous. There's no real necessary connection. There's two things here for us in the bottom of verse 5. If I want to be free from that kind of engrossment in material things, that love of money, as the Bible calls it, that covetousness of the Old Testament, that materialism that we often talk about, then you need to, two things, be content with what you have, and you need to affirm this statement, I know that God will never leave me and never forsake me. There's two things here. There is some kind of focus on the things that I have, a contentment in what I have, and a focus on who I have. I have God and He's never leaving me. Let's jot it down this way, number two, and then we'll unpack it. You and I, we need to celebrate, that may be a big word, I'll try to justify it here in a minute. Celebrate what and who you have. Because you have some stuff and you have someone that should change everything about the fears of what if and I don't know if we'll have enough. That is the antidote to the problem and the temptation to be anxious about stuff. Because notice what it doesn't say. And I know a lot of people read this passage and they read the wrong thing. They think it says, be content with what you don't have, right? Be content that you don't have something. Be satisfied that you don't have the 7,000 square foot house on an acre overlooking the ocean. Just be satisfied that you don't have that. Is that what it says? It's not a statement about doing something with what I don't have. It's a statement about doing something with what I do have. Be content with what you have. Part of the solution to materialism is a focus, a biblical focus, and it's called contentment, on what I have. Let's celebrate what we have. Materialism is the focus on what you don't have as opposed to the focus on what you do have. Try and focus on the things you have. Stop seeing the things you have as just an advertisement for something else that you don't have. Focus on what you do have and enjoy that, because it's been given to you for your enjoyment. God creates and gives good things to His children, and He'd like us to enjoy them. When you give a good gift to your kid at Christmas, do you want him to go, no, I don't want that. That's not, I don't want to enjoy any of that. You love your kids, right? You like to give them something they enjoy. God is the same way. And when He gives you something, it may not be the best, but what He gives you, He'd like you to enjoy. And that is one of the best prescriptions for keeping your heart from focusing all the things you don't have. Celebrate what you have, because God has given you a lot and He would like you to enjoy it. But more importantly, and most profoundly, back to Hebrews 13, verse 5, you need to celebrate who you have. And I don't care, like David said, if your mother and father forsake you, here's what you've got if you're a child of God. I'm talking to Christians now. You have God Himself. And God has promised to walk with you through this life. And He puts it this way in Deuteronomy 31, I will never leave you and I will never forsake you. Now, you're worried about your retirement. You're worried about having that kid and can we afford college? You're worried about, can I afford the next set of tires on my car? Here's the deal. God loves you. And He is not going to leave you when your tires go bald. He's not going to leave you when you're too old to work. He's not going to leave you when your kids are in college. God is going to walk with you through all of that. God's going to take care of you. God will walk you through the rest of your life, and he'll take your hand in his. I know that's poetic and it's a little Hallmark for you, but it's biblical. Let me give you a passage, Psalm 37. Take a look at this text. Stick with God. He owns the planet. You're afraid about your future? Don't be. Look at verse 23 of Psalm 37. If Yahweh delights in a man's way, he makes his steps firm. Look at verse 24. Though he stumble, now this isn't the prosperity gospel, right? You understand that. I'm not saying this is not about prosperity. There are going to be seasons of financial trouble. I guarantee it, we'll all have those, okay? That's going to happen. But here's the deal. You're not going to fall, okay? You may have some things crash and your house may not be worth anything. You may have to move into a condo. I don't know what your life's like, but you're not going to fall. Why? Here it is, underline it. Yahweh upholds him with his hand. Do you see that? And now David testifies, I was young and now I'm old, yet I've never seen the righteous forsaken or their children begging bread. Never seen it. God doesn't do that. Matter of fact, invertedly, verse 26, here's what I find as a pattern. They always are generous and they lend freely and their children will be blessed. It's the principle of Jesus. Seek first the kingdom of God, Matthew 6:33, and all these things will be added to you. Don't focus on the stuff. Focus on the relationship. Hold his hand. Focus on that relationship. Know that he's going to walk with you through your kids' college education, through your next pair of tires, through your retirement, and say, I'm going to trust God and let all the other stuff work itself out. I'm not going to be sitting there counting my money every night. I'm not going to be looking over my portfolio every week. I don't have to do that. I'm not worried about that. God will never leave you and forsake you. David says, I've never seen God's people forsaken by God. They're not living under the freeway overpass. God takes care of them. You got to know that's the truth of the Bible. So what are you worried about? Why are you worrying about stuff? Verse 6, Hebrews chapter 13. Just to connect both of these quotes, I guess we should read them both again. He's never going to leave us and never forsake us. Okay, that's the foundational principle. So we say with confidence, okay, now it's something about my heart. And I love that. It's kind of like another layer on top of contentment. I've got confidence now. And the confidence is, future tense, the Lord is my helper. Not only now, but he says, I'm not going to be afraid what man can do to me. I'm looking ahead here and I'm seeing, number one, God's not going to leave me. God is my helper and he's walking through me, walking with me through the future. I'm not going to fear. That's the opposite of contentment. And I'm not worried what man can do to me. Which again is an issue, I think, in our hearts. It may be translated a little bit differently in our day, but you're worried about the effects of what if. And the point is, you don't have to worry about that. You can look at the future with confidence, and that should be the test. If the test of the other is doing diagnostics on my heart to see if I love money, you want the test to see whether or not you're trusting God with your stuff, then you should be able to be confident about the future. You gotta be confident about your future. You ought to be able to say, I am confident about my retirement. I am confident about my kids' college education. I'm confident about the needs of our family. I'm confident about our housing situation. Well, but it doesn't look good. But you're trusting God, and you're recognizing that God is your, circle the word, your what? Helper. Do you see that? That's an interesting word, too. Without going into another word study here, it's not the common word in the New Testament for helper. It's a different word. It's a word that is used of someone who is ill and desperately wants to get healthy and calls out to a doctor. That's how it's used in classical Greek, not used very often in the New Testament. And it's someone who's doing what they can to try and get healthy, but they need the assistance of a doctor. Now, don't get this wrong. This is not some kind of synergistic collaboration and we get credit for it. God is the one who gets credit for it, Deuteronomy chapter 8. But you are having God help you in life, which assumes, let's put it this way, and I know that sounds synergistic. I'm not trying to say that. I'm not trying to say God isn't the author of all things. He is. But here's the deal. The imagery painted for us here is that you're not sleeping in and slacking off, that you are doing your part. You can be confident about the future, not because now, oh, great, I learned a message that we don't have to worry about the future. And that's what our pastor said. Don't worry about your retirements and don't count your bank statements and don't even reconcile the checking account. And let's sleep in the hammock all for the rest of our lives, because that's what the pastor said. Okay, turn with me to Proverbs chapter 6. Proverbs chapter 6. You can be confident about your future because God will help you through this. And by that, the imagery here is it assumes that you're being prudent. The call to contentment is not a license to irresponsibility. The call to contentment assumes that I'm fully trusting God, but I'm also doing the work. Here's what it says. This is not a contradiction. Proverbs 6:6. Go to the ant. Did your parents used to say this to you on your summer vacation? You sluggard. Go to the ant, you sluggard. Consider its ways and be wise. It has, verse 7, no commander, no overseer, no ruler, and yet it stores its provision in summer and it gathers its food at harvest. Track this now. That sound like a contradiction about the bird brains flying around and don't even worry about it? They don't even have a refrigerator. They don't store up anything. There's no pantry for the birds. God expects you to be a little smarter than the birds. He expects you to be a few notches above the ant, right? And the ant is smart enough to do its work and to prepare for the future. I'm saying don't worry about your kids' college education. Am I saying don't save for it? Is that what Pastor Mike taught? No. You need to prepare because the ant is even preparing for the future. Okay? Go to the ant, you sluggard. Consider its ways and be wise. It's got no commander. No one has to crack the whip over its back. Yet it's storing up its provisions. It's gathering its food at heart. How long will you lie there, lazy people? Verse number 9. When will you get up from your sleep, a little slumber, a little folding of the hands to rest, and poverty will come on you like a bandit and scarcity like an armed man. You won't be able to resist it. You're going to be poor. Well, I don't get it. You taught just the opposite. Here's the layer of responsibility. I can say about my future, God is my helper. Okay, I'm going to give him all the credit if anything works out. Deuteronomy 8, because he gives me the ability to earn wealth. That's what Deuteronomy 8 says. But being my helper in this thing, even though he gets all the credit for this, does not give me a license to lay back with my feet up on the desk. As a matter of fact, invertedly, and even the New Testament teaches this, we ought to be distinct in how hard we work. You understand that, right? The Bible says that when the rest of the world slacks off at work, we ought to be the hardest workers. Christians should be distinctive because of their hard work, their planning, and their prudence. Do they trust in their planning and prudence? Do they trust in their money? Do they trust in their savings? No, they don't. And they're distinctive in that. That's the amazing thing. They're the ones that save and work hard, and yet they don't even trust in that. See the distinction on both sides of this track? And you and I need to say, that's what the Bible is teaching us. We don't sit around and do nothing. We have to work hard. We have to plan. We have to save. We have to be prudent. Don't waste all your money on stuff you can't afford. That's a good reminder as we enter the holiday season. Because that wouldn't be prudent. And if you want to trust God for your future, he's expecting that you're going to do your work. See? You want to be confident about the future? The confidence ingredients is, I'm trusting in God because he is my helper. I'm not afraid what man can do to me. I don't fear. Why? Because I'm working hard and I'm trusting God. Those go hand in hand in the scripture. Let me prove it to you. One more reference. Go to the end of the book of Proverbs. Proverbs 31. Proverbs 31, the classic passage on the noble wife. Remember this passage? The wife of noble character, it says, and how rare she is and how praised she should be. There's one line in Proverbs 31 about the noble wife. It's my favorite line in this whole proverb. It's a great line, and it's a line about the future. But you can't read it without reading the whole context. Proverbs 31, it starts in verse 10, the wife of noble character. Man, she's rare. Who can find her? Her worth is far more than rubies, and that's not saying they're not out there. Obviously, the guy who wrote this found her, and he talks about her, and he says stuff like this about her. She's a hard worker. She in verse 15, gets up while it's still dark. She's a worker, provides food for her family. Look at verse 17. She sets about her work how? Vigorously. Her arms are strong for her task. She sees her trading is profitable, and her lamp doesn't go out at night. She gets up early. She stays up late. She works hard. Wow, she must be a crass materialist that trusts in things. No, she doesn't. As a matter of fact, drop down to verse number 26. I know this is a godly woman who speaks with wisdom. She's got faithful instruction on her tongue. Do you think she trusts in stuff? Do you think she loves money? No, she didn't love money. But she's a hard worker. She's diligent in her work. And because of all of that, when it snows, verse 21, is she all freaked out? No, she doesn't have any fear for her household because she's done her work and she trusts in God. Verse 24, she's making linen garments and she sells them. She's doing that's great. And here's the best line of all, verse 25. She's clothed with strength and dignity. And I love this line, underline it. And she can laugh at the days to come. I love that. Why? Because she's trusting in her big bank accounts that she's got from all this trading she does? No. because it's a collaboration, if you will, from a human perspective, of her confidence in God, that she's going through life with God, but she's also, if you will, earning her allowance. She's working hard. And if she's got $5 in her hand and life demands 50, she knows God's going to take care of it. But she's got her $5 that she's gone about diligently working for. Do you see that? There's that principle of responsibility that always underlies the issue of contentment. She laughs at the future. She smiles, the NAS puts it, at the days to come. She laughs at the days to come. That's great. Do you have that kind of confidence about your retirement? Ha ha, bring it on, retirement. Why? Because you're cocky and arrogant? Because you got a lot in the bank? No, rich people aren't supposed to be arrogant. They're supposed to put their trust in God, not in their stuff. Are you tracking with all? Put all this together in your mind now. The indicator that you're trusting God is always going to come with that layer of responsibility that you're working hard, and you'll be able to look into the future, and you'll be able to say, I'm fine. It's okay. Bring it on. And even if my investments tank, and even if things go bad, and the housing market never recovers, and my 401ks tank, it's all right. I'm doing my work. I'm better than the ant. I'm prudent about my stuff. I'm saving for my kids' college. Well, Mike, I'm not. Then start. See? And then trust God. Don't put your trust in any kind of bank account, and God will take care. Isn't this the principle of Matthew 6:33? We've quoted it a couple of times. Seek first the kingdom, his righteousness. All these things will be added unto you. Maybe what you don't remember, that was all set up, that discussion, earlier in the Sermon on the Mount with this statement. No one can serve two masters. Remember that? Because you'll either hate the one or love the other. Now, that's the problem. You read Proverbs 31 or you read Proverbs 6 and you think they're serving both. You can't serve both. Because I know what a lot of people are going to take out of this sermon. Well, that's great, Pastor Mike. I'm going to do both. I'll trust in God and I'll trust in my hard work and I'll trust in my bank account. You can't do both. You're either going to be trusting in one and despising the other, or vice versa. You cannot serve God and money both. So the question is, who are you going to serve? If you serve God, he's going to have you get off the couch and do some work and do some saving and be prudent about budgeting. But he's also going to say, trust in me and I'll take care of your future. And you should be able to laugh at the days to come, because I'll take care of you, and you know that. And you won't be engrossed in the things of the world. 1 Timothy 6, one more time. We've quoted it several times now. Verse 17, but I want you to look at the two verses that follow. We haven't looked at those yet. 1 Timothy chapter 6. Look at how this ends. And this should be the focus of our lives. We can't serve two things here. Let's serve God. God will lead us to prudence. God will lead us to hard work. He'll lead us to trust him. This is the focus. Just for the sake of context and review, look at verse 17 one more time. If you're rich in the present world, don't be arrogant. Don't put your hope in wealth. It's uncertain. Put your hope in God. He richly provides us with everything for our enjoyment. That's the kind of God we have. Stuff we have, he wants us to enjoy. Verse 18, command them, those who have stuff more than they need, to do good. That's the focus. Even if you were to study the first part of this passage, Paul calls Timothy, the young pastor, to flee from materialism and pursue righteousness and love and faith and patience. And so he's saying it here. Command those that have money, just be good, do good, be rich in good deeds. That should be your focus. And to be generous, willing to share. Part with that check. Give what you've got. Share what you've got. And in this way, here's the real deal, you'll lay up treasure for themselves and a firm foundation for the coming age, so that they may take hold of the life that is, I love this, truly life. You know, my real frustrations with the prosperity preachers, the focus is always on this life, right? It's all about getting it now. And I'm all for enjoying what we have now. Let's enjoy it. That's great. You got a big house. Great. Fantastic. Enjoy it. Hey, share it. Don't get arrogant. Don't have this insatiable addiction to get more. Okay, enjoy what you got. But here's the deal. It really doesn't matter if all of us in this room get the great big house. Doesn't matter if you rent for the rest of your life. Doesn't matter if you retire with a flush bank account. Ultimately, what matters is that you do good and you do right and you're rich in good deeds, because if you are, you'll lay up for yourself. I love it. This is the principle of Matthew 6. He says, a firm foundation for the coming age, so that you can take hold of life, life that is really life. You want to know about what really matters? How you're going to live for eternity. Store it for yourselves, treasure in heaven, where the moths don't eat it, thieves don't break in and steal it, where the rust doesn't corrupt it and destroy it. That's the right place to be. And in our hearts, I want to say, it doesn't matter if I ever get the iPhone, right? Sorry, stuck on the iPhone and the Porsche, you can tell. Trying to have that dispassionate buffer in my heart against them. But here's the deal. If I never get either one of those, it doesn't matter. That's not my quest. That's not what I'm all about. That's not what you should be all about. What we're all about is the next life. I want to store up a firm foundation for that place. And I'm going to do that not by collecting as much as I can, but being good, being rich in good deeds, being generous and willing to share. God can guard our hearts from discontent, the anxiety of materialism, if we would focus on the right things. Seek first his kingdom and his righteousness, and God will take care of the rest. Let's pray. God, I pray we'd recognize that you are not a God who has created principles for us that are so otherworldly they don't have an application in this life, or that it's some kind of partial application. You want us to be 100% and fully content, to be able to stand in your presence every morning when we get up, be able to say, God, that we are not engrossed in the things of this world. We're not addicted to getting more. We are content and enjoy and celebrate what we have. And more importantly, we celebrate who we have. If we have a relationship with you, our future is secure. If we would but do what we're supposed to do, we would not only have enough for this life, and not only you promise to guard our steps and make our path firm, but God, you promise the most important thing, that we'll lay up for ourselves a foundation in that next world, so that we'll be able to enjoy life that is really life, because all the riches of this world, as Paul put it, are passing away, and they come with a lot of heartache. And God, the next world and its riches, they don't. It's a great place to be rich. So God, I pray that we'd be concerned about eternal riches, and that in this life we'd celebrate the riches that you give us here, we'd be willing to share, we'd be generous, but we'd be people that always guard our hearts against that love of money. God, let us be content. Let us be generous people. Keep us centered, keep us focused, I pray, in Jesus' name. Amen.
0: 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That's the path to joy and contentment. 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Sproul. 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
4: The author of Psalm 1 used several metaphors to introduce us to two paths we can choose in this life. The first path leads to eternal life. Listen to these words.
5: How happy is the one whose delight is in the Lord's instruction, and he meditates on it day and night. He's like a tree planted beside flowing streams that bears its fruit in its season and does not wither. Whatever he does prospers.
4: Obviously, this is a wonderful path, not only in this life, but in the life to come. Of course, there are always difficult twists and turns as we live out our life on this earth, but these will someday seem as nothing in view of eternity. The other path is not a good path. Listen to these words from the psalmist.
5: The wicked are like chaff that the wind blows away. Therefore, the wicked will not stand up in the judgment, nor sinners in the assembly of the righteous.
4: It's clear, you see, the psalmist outlines two paths, and centuries later, Jesus himself said, "Enter through the narrow gate, for the gate is wide and the road broad that leads to destruction, and there are many who go through it. How narrow is the gate and difficult the road that leads to life, and few find it." Here's a question we all need to ask. Which path or road am I on? Have you made the right choice? Remember, to enter the right gate and to travel the right path, you must receive the Lord Jesus Christ as your personal Savior from sin.
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4: The author of Psalm 1 used several metaphors to introduce us to two paths we can choose in this life. The first path leads to eternal life. Listen to these words.
5: How happy is the one whose delight is in the Lord's instruction, and he meditates on it day and night. He's like a tree planted beside flowing streams that bears its fruit in its season and does not wither. Whatever he does prospers.
4: Obviously, this is a wonderful path, not only in this life, but in the life to come. Of course, there are always difficult twists and turns as we live out our life on this earth, but these will someday seem as nothing in view of eternity. The other path is not a good path. Listen to these words from the psalmist.
5: The wicked are like chaff that the wind blows away. Therefore, the wicked will not stand up in the judgment, nor sinners in the assembly of the righteous.
4: It's clear, you see, the psalmist outlines two paths, and centuries later, Jesus himself said, "Enter through the narrow gate, for the gate is wide and the road broad that leads to destruction, and there are many who go through it. How narrow is the gate and difficult the road that leads to life, and few find it." Here's a question we all need to ask. Which path or road am I on? Have you made the right choice? Remember, to enter the right gate and to travel the right path, you must receive the Lord Jesus Christ as your personal Savior from sin.
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8: Reason to believe. Evidence proving God and the Bible.
9: There's an idea that is constantly pushed in the media and academia that says that valid scientists can't really believe in God or the Bible. But that concept is contradicted by these statements made by well-known scientists. The legendary Italian scientist Galileo said, "Both the Holy Scriptures and nature proceed from the divine word. It is all always seemed to me extremely presumptuous on the part of those who want to make human ability the measure of what nature can and knows how to do. Since when it comes down to it, there is not one effect in nature, no matter how small, that even the most speculative mind can fully understand. The Bible tells us how to go to heaven, not how the heavens go. George Stokes, one of the great pioneers of spectroscopy, that is, the study between heat and matter, said, "Admit the existence of a personal God, and the possibility of miracles follows at once. If the laws of nature are carried out in accordance with His will, He who willed them may will their suspension."
8: One more reason to believe.
9: A message from the Cornerstone.
10: If you are looking for a way to navigate this complicated life, Jesus said He is the way. If you want to see through the hazy deception in the media, Jesus said He was the truth. And if you are looking for real meaning in life, both here and forever, Jesus said He is the life. Read about His words in the Bible in John 14, verse 6.
9: We're here telling about the way, the truth, and the life. The Cornerstone.
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12: 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Do you know what a contented person is? A contented person is a person who loves people rather than things. Have you ever thought, boy, we sure do have a nice house until you visit somebody else? And all of a sudden, your house that you were so happy with, you're not happy with it anymore. Do you know why? You don't love those people. You cannot be covetous and love people, and you cannot love people and be covetous.
11: 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In part one of today's message, we learned that it's good to desire contentment for our families, but money can't buy it, because a content person does not look to circumstances to find peace. 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
12: Let's learn what destroys family contentment. The Bible says there in the Ten Commandments, thou shalt not covet. It's a very interesting commandment. Before I look at that for just a moment, let me say this, that the Ten Commandments were given primarily to the family. Did you know that? God gave the Ten Commandments and He said, now dads, teach these to your sons and grandsons that you'll have a happy family. And God gives all of these nine laws for living, and then God sums it up with the last one, thou shalt not covet. Now why did God put that last? Because it sums up all of the others. All of the other commandments deal with actions, but this last one deals with attitude. All of the others deal with deeds, but this last one deals with desire. What's in your heart? Covetousness. What is covetousness? Covetousness is unlawful desire that comes out of discontent. Listen to me and don't forget this. A discontented man is never rich, and a contented man is always rich. A discontented man, I don't care how much he has, he's never rich. A contented man is always rich, and somebody who is not content with what he has will not be content with what he would have, and to whom little is not enough, nothing is enough. Covetousness is wrong. Now, I'm not saying that it is wrong

And having food and raiment, as just something to eat and something to wear, let us therewith be content. That's all you have to have. But they that will be rich fall into temptation and a snare, and many foolish and hurtful lusts, which drown men in destruction and perdition. For the love of money is the root of all evil, which while some coveted after, there's our word, they have erred from the faith and pierced themselves through with many sorrows. Now that doesn't say that they that are rich. The Bible is not against riches. Abraham was rich, David was rich, Solomon was rich, Joseph of Arimathea was rich. But it says they that will be rich. What does that mean? They're putting things first. And when you put things first, you know what that is? It's idolatry. Anything you love more, serve more, desire more, fear more, value more than God is an idol. Now, folks, when you are guilty of idolatry, you are guilty of something terrible. Listen, Jesus said in Luke chapter 16 and verse 13, no servant can serve two masters. Well, that's wrong. No servant can serve two masters, for either he will hate the one and love the other, or else he will hold to the one and despise the other. And if you're wondering what two masters he's talking about, he said, you cannot serve God and mammon. Mammon's just another word for things. And then Jesus said in Matthew chapter 6 and verse 33, seek ye first the kingdom of God and his righteousness, and all these things shall be added unto you. God will not work in second place. When you put God in second place, that is idolatry, and that's the reason the Bible calls covetousness idolatry. We have, in God we trust on our money, but we have me first written in our hearts. I heard about a man who loved gold. I mean, he just loved it. He had an inordinate affection for gold. Finally, he got a lot of gold. And he loved it. And so he put down a golden colored carpet, painted the walls parchment color, got yellow drapes, got a gold covered bedspread, even bought him some yellow pajamas, everything. He just loved gold. Everything was gold all around. But then he got sick. He came down with, would you believe, yellow jaundice. You know what yellow jaundice is? Turns you yellow. And there he was up in his bedroom. His wife called the doctor and said, doctor, he's upstairs. The doctor went up to examine him, came back down with a bewildered look. His wife said, well, how is he? He said, I don't know. I couldn't find him. People who get lost in these things can't find themselves. Now, folks, this is what destroys family contentment. And that is covetousness, unlawful desire. Not wrong to have things, but unlawful desire, a spirit of dissatisfaction. Number two, let's think about what defines family contentment. We've talked about what destroys it. What defines family contentment? Well, look in Psalm 128. There are three things. Number one, faith for the family. Faith for the family. Look in verse 1. Blessed is everyone that feareth the Lord, that walketh in his ways. The secret of satisfaction, of true contentment, is God himself. To tell the man on the street that the fear of the Lord is the beginning of wisdom and the secret of satisfaction, he would laugh at you. That's the last thing he would believe would give him satisfaction. But let me give you some verses and jot them down because, hey, folks, these are great for your children, family worship. These are great for you to put on your refrigerator door. Hebrews chapter 13, verse 5. Now, remember, we're talking about contentment. Listen to this. Let your conversation be without covetousness. This is Hebrews 13, 5. The word conversation literally means behavior. Let your behavior be without covetousness and be content. Listen, be content with such things as ye have, for he hath said, that's God now, I will never leave thee nor forsake thee. All right. I'm telling you, the first secret of family contentment is God himself. The psalmist said in Psalm 73, verses 25 and 26, whom have I in heaven but thee? And there's none upon earth that I desire beside thee. My flesh and my heart faileth, but God is the strength of my heart and my portion forever. And then remember the scripture we read in 1 Timothy chapter 6 and verse 6, godliness with contentment is great gain. I was reading

0: about Ernest Hemingway. Ernest Hemingway was a brilliant man, a great, great writer, a literary genius. He had fame, he had notoriety, he had money, he had everything at his fingertips that many people are striving after, and he wrote some words and then committed suicide. You know what he wrote? He said this about life. He said, life is just a dirty trick, a short journey from nothingness to nothingness. Pow. Isn't it a shame you didn't know Jesus? Isn't it a shame? You see, the first thing is the family faith. Faith for the family. Second thing, look at this psalm again. Not only faith for the family, but fellowship for the family. Look in verses 2 and 3. Thou shalt eat the labor of thine hands. Happy shalt thou be, and it shall be well with thee. Thy wife shall be as a fruitful vine by the sides of thine house, and thy children like olive plants round about thy table. Now, folks, that's where it's at. Your wife, your children, the family fellowship right there. There she is, clinging to you like a vine, fruitful, luxuriant. There you are, providing for the family, eating the labor of your hands. There are your children like olive plants, which are very valuable in the Middle East, having that fellowship. Folks, if people today who are foregoing having children so they can have things would wake up and understand that children don't make a rich man poor, they make a poor man rich. You can't take your riches to heaven. I'm taking my children to heaven. A very wise man, a gifted man, looked back upon his life and asked himself, if I could do it all over again, what would I do with my family? Let me read what he said to you. He said, I would love my wife more in front of my children. I would laugh with my children more at our mistakes and our joys. I would listen more, even to the youngest child. I would be more honest about my own weaknesses and stop pretending perfection. I would pray differently for my family. Instead of focusing on them and their faults, I would focus more on me. I would do more things with my children. I would be encouraging and bestow more praise. I would pay more attention to little things, deeds and words of love and kindness. And finally, if I had it to do all over again, I would share God more intimately with my family. I would use every ordinary thing that happened in every ordinary day to point them to God. That's the family fellowship. Folks, that is where it's at. Many times we envy the wealthy. Now, J. Paul Getty, one of the wealthiest men that lived in his day, of course, he's not Bill Gates or somebody else, but he's in another generation, had a tragic life. J. Paul Getty wrote, he said, I've not been given to envy, but he said, the person that I envy is the person that has a happy home. And those who know how to make marriage work. He's married 5 times, and all of them were failures. No family contentment. Now here's the third thing you need. Watch. You need faith for the family. You need fellowship for the family. And you need food for the family. Look again at verse 2. Thou shalt eat the labor of thine hands. And happy shalt thou be, it shall be well with thee. It's amazing, isn't it? He's speaking here of the most simple things of life. He's talking not about luxuries. He's talking about necessities. Philippians 4, verse 9, my God shall supply all your need according to his riches and glory by Christ Jesus. Not all your greed, but all your need. If you would be content, learn to enjoy the simple things of life, which are the best things. We try to read when our grandchildren are present, a proverb in the morning. That's one of the best family worships I know. And Proverbs chapter 15, verses 16 and 17 says this, better is little with the fear of the Lord than great treasure with trouble therewith. Better is a dinner of herbs where love is, just plain vegetables, than a stalled ox, filet mignon, and hatred therewith. Learn, folks, to let your home ring with love and laughter, conversation and fun, and be content with the simpler things of life. I'm telling you, these gadgets will not make you happy. You take these kids, their closet is crammed full of the latest styles. They've got a computer. They've got every electronic gadgetry. And what do they say? They look like, I haven't got anything to wear. I'm bored. Why? They have not learned to enjoy the very basic things. You say, well, I want my kids to have things I never had. That's okay. I want my kids to have things my dad never gave me. Okay. But are you giving them the things your dad did give you? I mean, the desire to work, honesty, decency, learning to get along with these things. Teach your kids that the necessities are all it takes. Having food and clothing. Let's be content. And I would to God that we get this in our hearts. Now, here's the third and final thing. I've talked about what destroys family contentment. I've talked about what defines family contentment. The family faith, the family fellowship, and the family food. It's just, just so simple. So simple. Now, here is, friend, what develops family contentment. Now, in this psalm, we can find the same thing. Remember that Paul said that contentment must be learned. He said in Philippians 4, verse 11, I have learned in whatsoever state I am therewith to be content. And again, let me remind you of the definition of contentment. It is an inner sufficiency that keeps us at peace in spite of outward circumstances. Now, four simple things. Here they are. Four things you can learn. Number one, learn to trust God. Look again in verse 1. Blessed is everyone that feareth the Lord. If you don't do that, you're never going to be content. Godliness with contentment is great gain. Learn to trust the Lord. Have you done that? Do you have faith for your family? Is your family a God-centered family? No wonder you're discontent. You're like a square peg in a round hole. Number two, not only learn to trust, but number two, learn to thank. Don't be grumbly hateful. Be humbly grateful. God has been so good to you. Look in verse 3 and 4. Look at it again. Thy wife shall be as a fruitful vine by the sides of thine house. Thy children like olive plants round about thy table. Behold, that thus shall the man be blessed. That's it. Thank you, Lord, for this food. Thank you, Lord, for my wife. Thank you, Lord, for my children. I am a blessed man. Families need to learn how to thank God. It would be good for you to get a family diary and write into the blessings of God. It would be good for you to sit down and rehearse with your children day after day after day the things that God has done for them. Number one, learn to trust. Number two, learn to thank. Number three, learn to love. Look in verses 5 and 6 of this psalm. The Lord shall bless thee out of Zion, and thou shalt see the good of Jerusalem all the days of thy life. It's not just simply for your own family. Lift up your eyes. Look at others. Look at this city. Look at people who are in need. And learn to love. Do you know what a covetous person is? A covetous person is a person who loves things rather than people. Do you know what a contented person is? A contented person is a person who loves people rather than things. Have you ever had something that you were satisfied with? Maybe you had a Honda until you met somebody who had a BMW. And then you meet somebody with a BMW and you're satisfied. You meet somebody who has a Porsche or a Jaguar. Or have you ever thought, boy, we sure do have a nice house until you visit somebody else. It's a good night. Where'd they get all this stuff? How do they do this? Where'd all this come from? And all of a sudden, your house that you were so happy with, you're not happy with it anymore. Do you know why? You don't love those people. I make it a habit. Nobody hears me do it. But I walk into a lovely, gracious home. I bow my head and I thank God for his blessings on those people. I said, thank you, Lord, for blessing those people. Thank you that you've been this good to them. Teach your children that somebody else's blessing is not their loss. You cannot be covetous and love people. And you cannot love people and be covetous. Learn to trust. Learn to thank. Learn to love. And learn to give. Learn to give. If you want family contentment, let your family learn to give. A congressman told this story. He told it to his pastor. He said, I took my son to McDonald's. We're going to have some father-son fellowship. You know how we all dream of that? And he said, my son wanted a large order of fries. And he got this large order of fries. And we sat down, father and son, to have some fellowship. And I sat there across from him and looked at that large order of fries, and they smelled so good, I thought I'd have a couple. He said, I reached out in my hand to get a couple of French fries, and my son put his hand over my hand and said, hey, those are mine. He said, I thought to myself, my son has a problem, a real problem. And it just flew all over me. And I got to thinking, number one, doesn't he know who bought those fries and gave them to him? And doesn't he know that if I wanted to, I could buy him more fries? I could go up there and order 20 orders of fries and bury him in French fries. And doesn't he know if I wanted to, I could take those away from him that he already has if I wanted to? And doesn't he know that if I wanted some French fries for myself, I could go buy them for myself? I've got the money to do that. And I could go over to another table and eat them all by myself. Doesn't he know that I'm trying to have fellowship with him? And he said, before I could tell the story, more time than I could think, God spoke to my heart and said, my son, that's the way you are sometime. I have given you blessings. And when I asked for a part of that blessing, he said, hey, that's mine. And God said, son, don't you know that I could take that whole thing from you if I wanted to? And don't you know if I wanted to, I could give you more? And don't you know that I don't need that? I am God, anything I want. The earth is mine and the fullness thereof. And don't you know that I was wanting to have some fellowship with you? Oh, friend, may God have mercy upon the spirit of greed that's in our hearts, understanding that all that we have has come from God, and families need to learn to trust, to thank, to love, and to give. And if you have a contented home, I'm telling you, you are blessed indeed. And if you don't, I don't care what else you have. Father, I pray now that you would cultivate and inculcate in my heart a spirit of gratefulness and root out any covetousness. Lord, help me and us to be content with little if you've given little or much if you've given much. Thank you, Lord, for your goodness to the sons and daughters of men. In your name I pray. Amen.
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3: For American Family News, I'm Robert Thornton. President Donald Trump predicts the Iran war will be won very soon. Here's Fox's Jared Halpern.
4: President Trump says U.S. and Iranian negotiators are continuing to talk through mediators.
5: As far as I'm concerned, it's going to be one way or the other. It's going to go pretty quickly.
4: Speaking to reporters in the Oval Office, President Trump says two things will happen once the war ends. Iran will never develop a nuclear weapon.
5: As soon as that war ends, inflation is going to be eradicated totally.
4: The president says gas prices will also fall, though he has suggested that may not happen until after the midterm elections. At the White House, Jared Halpern, Fox News.
3: President Trump announced a new multi-billion-dollar steel mill today in hopes of bringing manufacturing back to the U.S. When asked by reporters in the Oval Office why the project is so important, the president said it has a lot to do with the military.
5: We have a military that's very powerful. And there are certain products you have to make. Steel is one of them. You need it for your planes, your army tanks. You need it. We have a lot of things we don't have to make ourselves.
3: The new steel project will take iron from a plant in Milwaukee, making the materials 100% American made. Five young British men arrested on explosives and terror charges near a U.S.-operated Air Force base in England were released on bail today. And counterterror detectives said they were investigating multiple lines of inquiry, including whether there is a link to Iran. The men were detained early yesterday after three vans were spotted in the countryside near a UK-owned base that has been used by American bombers during decades of conflicts in the Middle East, including this year's war with Iran. A retired Army four-star general says it is an alarming development that Communist China provided Iran with the means to accelerate the development of its ballistic missiles to overwhelm Israeli defenses. More from AFN's Chad Groney.
6: There have been more than a few raised eyebrows about the lavish reception President Trump made for Xi Jinping during his visit to Washington last week. Trump even personally greeted the communist leader on the airport tarmac. And Trump has announced that he plans another meeting with Xi in China in November, amid disturbing reports that China has been aiding Iran in their strikes on U.S. targets. In an interview on the Fox News Channel, retired Army four-star General Jack Keane said no one should be surprised at this cooperation.
7: During the Biden administration, China, Russia, Iran, and North Korea decided to work together because they thought American leadership was weak. There were opportunities and because of the vulnerabilities. And with Iran, they're receiving support from all three countries as well, China being one of them.
6: Keane says U.S. and Israeli intelligence revealed an alarming development.
7: China moved solid fuel for ballistic missiles to Iran and thousands of components to accelerate the development of ballistic missiles. And those missiles were being developed at a rate that alarmed our intelligence services. The Israelis and their major cities, Iron Dome was not going to be able to protect them to the degree to keep the casualties down, and it would exceed our ability to protect U.S. bases. That was alarming.
6: Keane says that proved to be one of the reasons we went to war.
7: And I wish we had emphasized it actually more at the time. What happened here is China played a role in that decision. We shouldn't be surprised by this, and we have every right to push back on it.
6: I'm Chad Groening.
3: The Texas Attorney General is investigating Blue Cross Blue Shield Insurance over claims of denials and delays of urgent care. More from Fox's Kristen Goodwin.
8: Texas Attorney General Ken Paxton says the investigation will focus on Blue Cross Blue Shield of Texas's approval and denial of medically necessary claims, noting it will determine whether claims are denied without adequate review or whether the company engages in any other unlawful practices. The Republican noting the probe comes after a string of consumer complaints. Paxton, who is running for U.S. Senate in Texas, saying in a statement, Blue Cross Blue Shield has a responsibility to put patients before profits and ensure that Texans receive the care they need, adding, I will wage a relentless legal battle against any insurance company that fails to protect health and safety of Texans. Kristen Goodwin, Fox News.
3: 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I'm Robert Thornton.

The calm in the midst of a storm. A bridge over troubled waters. 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

0: Do you believe that a good God will reward nice people for trying their best? Today on Truth for Life, Alistair Begg explains why this popular assumption is totally incompatible with the death of Christ on the cross and the good news that he proclaimed. We're studying in chapter 2 of Mark's Gospel.
1: The issue was this. People are looking around. They see the Pharisees' disciples fasting. The disciples of John fasting. The disciples of Jesus partying. True? Levi's house, party time. What's going on here? One group's fasting, another group's fasting. What do your guys do? They seem to have chosen the easy path. That can't possibly be right. If a person's going to be accepted with God, there's so many things he has to do. And we, the Pharisees, the organizers of religion, the custodians of that which is external and orthodox, we know what they should be doing, and your boys aren't doing it. And we want to know why. Now, if you think about this in Luke 18, and I'll only give you this one. I might give you two cross-references, but this is just one. Luke chapter 18, if you turn forward one book, let's just set this in context because I think this is helpful. And the context is absolutely crucial. Verse 9 of Luke chapter 18. To some who were confident of their own righteousness. Okay, their own righteousness. In other words, a righteousness that they themselves created, established, maintained by what they did or didn't do. To some who were confident of their own righteousness. We're either going to stand before God on the basis of our own righteousness, or we're going to stand before God on the basis of the righteousness of another. These folks were confident in their own righteousness. And as a result, notice, they looked down on everybody else. So Jesus looks at this group. He says, here they are. Mr. and Mrs. Smug and all his smug little children. Doing all of these things and despising all these other people, just able to look down on them all. He says, let me tell you a story. Two men went up to the temple to pray. One was a Pharisee and the other was a tax collector. The people, the listeners, love these stories. They just must have waited for the punchline every time. It's so exciting. Here we go again. Jesus got another, the Pharisee versus the sinner story. Wonderful. So next we have the Pharisee. He stood up and he prayed, verse 11, about himself or to himself. God, I thank you that I'm not like other men, robbers, evildoers, adulterers, or even like this tax collector here. What he's doing up at the temple to pray, I will never know. You see where his confidence lies? In what he doesn't do and then in what he does. What does he do? Verse 12, I fast twice a week and I give a tenth of all that I get. I'm a tither and I'm a double faster. I'm twice as fast as anybody else. Here I am. Twice a week fasting, tithing, not like this joker. Well, who told you to fast twice a week? No one. There's only one place in the whole of the Old Testament where fasting is demanded. And that's recorded in Leviticus chapter 16 in relationship to the Day of Atonement. Fasting appears all over the place for all kinds of reasons, good. But in terms of God actually saying, this is what I want you to do, it only comes there in relationship to the Day of Atonement. You see, the issue here is not fasting per se. It is that fasting represents the way in which the Pharisees, with their systematized, organized religion, believed that they could be and would be accepted by God. So as long as they kept doing all these things meticulously, then God would be pleased to look on them with favor. And so in answering the question, and we're back now in Mark 2, in answering the question, Jesus absolutely disarms the questioners. Why are they not fasting? Jesus answered, how can the guests of the bridegroom fast while he is with them? In other words, you don't fast at a wedding, he says. My wife and I were at a wedding yesterday. We went to the reception. It was a wonderful meal. No time for fasting. No. There was fasting. There was no fasting. There was eating. There was, man, it was fantastic. It would have been highly inappropriate, wouldn't it? And if the father of the bride had said, you know, I hope you enjoy these Ritz crackers and help yourself to a second glass of water, people would have said, what kind of party is this? And justifiably so, which is what Jesus is saying. Now you understand that he's pointing out that he is the bridegroom. He's already noted the fact that John the Baptist is the best man. Mark has told us John the Baptist is the best man. He stood on the stage of history, spoken for a moment, got out of the way so that the bridegroom might be introduced. Christ as the bridegroom is amongst his friends and followers. And he says, there's no way that my disciples are going to be fasting while I am here with them. It would be entirely inappropriate. He says, verse 20, there's going to come a day when the bridegroom will be taken from them, and on that day they will fast. Now, some people have taken that as a mandate, but it is actually an observation. Jesus is saying, when they have reason for sorrow, when they have reason for disappointment, whatever it might be, then on that day, well, fasting may be appropriate, but it's not appropriate today. Right now, it's party time. It's party time. In fact, the more I read the Gospels, the more I realize this. I said there would only be one cross-reference. I'll give you a second one. You read it for yourself. Luke chapter 15. And you remember how Luke chapter 15 begins? It says that the tax collectors and the sinners were gathering near, were all coming around to listen to Jesus. So all the people who were messed up, left out, burdened by their sin, aware of the fact that their life was a walking mess, they are all coming, said, we want to hear from Jesus. But the Pharisees, the religious establishment, they were muttering to one another. And what were they muttering to one another? This man welcomes sinners and eats with them. You see what they're saying? So if he is the person, he couldn't possibly be the person he claimed to be. You couldn't possibly have a Messiah who did this. You couldn't have someone who fulfilled all of the Old Testament expectations and did this. Surely when our Messiah comes, there will be none of this in him. He will be absolutely fastidious. He will have all the rules and regulations kept. All of his followers will be marked by all of these things. And Jesus said, well, let me just tell you a few stories. There's a lost sheep. There are 99 safe. Shepherd went for the one that was lost. Lady broke her necklace or her coins or whatever it was, and she had 9/10 of it intact, but a tenth of it was gone. She scoured the entire house looking for it. He says, the reason I told you that is because that's God's disposition towards those who are lost. He goes out looking for the lost one. He's an initiative-taking, seeking God. He's not hiding behind a corner the way that it is suggested on the media, that somehow or another God has gone, is in disguise somewhere or is hidden off somewhere, and we're all looking around for him. No. No, the Bible says that God is actually, he came down, he's, good morning, I'm here to speak to you today. So glad you came to the service. Are you listening to what that funny Scotsman is saying? Are you listening to this, God says, inside of you? How are you going to stand before God? Are you going to stand before God on the basis of your goodness? Or are you going to stand before God trusting in the goodness of someone else? That's the question he's asking. That's the question Jesus is posing. That is the vital question. And you remember when he finally gets to his third story, he says, and there was a certain man had two sons. And one of them went off and blew it out. And another one blew it out while he was still in the house. Externally present, externally correct, doing everything that was expected of him, but doing it like a slave. The other boy went off and went totally hog wild. But he came to himself and he repented and he came back to his father and his father forgave him and gave him a wonderful party and with the singing and the dancing going on. The elder brother, he came and he heard the singing and the dancing and the servant said to him, your brother is back. And their line reads, but he refused to go in. Why did he refuse to go in? For the same reason that some of you still do not trust Christ. Because you like the idea of earned acceptance with God, because it puts you in a better light. You don't like this idea that the worst, most miserable, lying, cheating, scornful, immoral person is in Christ, covered over with his righteousness, accepted, redeemed, restored, and all because of another and not because of him or not because of her. That message will always stick in the gullet of a Pharisee. And that, you see, is what makes Jesus so controversial. That's the significance of what he says about the shrinking of the garment and the bursting of the wineskins. It's very simple. You don't need to beat it up. You don't cut up a new garment to make patches for an old one. It won't work. The shrinkage will tear it apart. You don't put new wine into old wineskins because the wine that is new has still a fermentation process. And if the wineskins are old and brittle and so on, old leather wineskins, then the fermentation process will actually blow the wineskin apart. What is Jesus saying? He's saying the wine of new life, which he has come to bring, cannot be contained in the shrunken, brittle old wineskins of a man-made religion. What he is saying is that the liberating, life-transforming message which he has come to proclaim, that of unmerited favor with God, with free forgiveness, it cannot be stitched in to their form of established religion. It actually tears it away. In other words, Jesus is controversial because he is pointing out that the two approaches, one represented by the Pharisees and the other represented by himself, are mutually incompatible. They are mutually incompatible. That's what he's saying. You're not going to be able to come up with a hybrid. You can't do it. It won't be done. You say, well, we're far removed from the Pharisees. We're not Pharisees. Well, I hope you're not. Well, let me tell you what Pharisees believe, just in case you might believe this. Pharisees essentially believed that a good God will reward nice people for doing the best. A good God will reward nice people for doing their best. Now, I wager that if I go with you this afternoon to all the little festivities over here in Chagrin Falls, and we just go up and down amongst the crowd, that will be the prevailing view of people that we meet. If there is a God, how will he ever accept us? And it will come back to you again and again. Well, if he's a good God, he'll be happy if nice people like us just do our best. And then that begs the question, what in the world was Jesus of Nazareth doing hanging up there on that cross? You see, Jesus was proclaiming a salvation that depended entirely upon God. The Pharisees were proclaiming a salvation that depended largely upon them. Jesus was asking men and women to face up to the fact of their leprosy, stained and spoiled by sin, and then to realize that he is the one who makes them clean. He was asking them to face up to the fact of their paralysis, as it were, in terms of the healings that have taken place. And then to realize that he is the one who is able to set us on our feet. But the two notions are incompatible. Let me finish with two quotes. One from Spurgeon's Morning and Evening, which you can find in the bookstore. From yesterday morning's reading, the 23rd of May. And Spurgeon is writing concerning the trust of the psalmist in God, the Rock of Ages. And he says of the psalmist was wise. He rested on nothing less than the Lord's work. And then he wrote this: it is the Lord who has begun the good work within us. It is he who has carried it on. And if he does not finish it, it never will be completed. Now, here's the sentence that I didn't mark, but I didn't scribble, but I marked it in my mind. Listen to this sentence. If there is one stitch in the celestial garment of our righteousness, that we must insert ourselves, then we are lost. If there is one stitch in the celestial garment of our righteousness that we must insert, then we are lost. You see what he's saying? Jesus did not die upon the cross to get us started so that we might contribute to our acceptance by God as a result of good things that we do. Jesus died upon the cross, bearing all of our sin in himself and providing for us a free and a full salvation and a robe of righteousness, which is all his righteousness, all his acceptance with God, all of his keeping of the law, all of his sacrifice for sin. So that if we actually think to ourselves that we are stitching into the celestial garment of righteousness our own stitches, then, says Spurgeon, we do not understand the gospel. And I am fearful that some of you, particularly from a Roman Catholic background, are just about exactly there. Let me give you my final quote from the 18th century. A vicar in England, in Bedfordshire, his name was John Berridge. He was an interesting man. He wrote his own epitaph, and I'll read the epitaph and then we'll be done. This is what is written on his tombstone. Here lie the earthly remains of John Berridge, late vicar of Everton, and an itinerant servant of Jesus Christ, who loved his master and his work, and after running on his errands many years, was called to wait on him above. Okay? So we walk through the graveyard and say, John Berridge has gone. Where has he gone? He's gone to serve Jesus. He's just doing it somewhere else. Okay? What else has Berridge left for us as we walk through the graveyard? Well, now he addresses the reader. It actually says, reader, in big, bold letters. Reader. Art thou born again? No salvation without new birth! ! I was born in sin, February 1716. Remained ignorant of my fallen state till 1730. So what is that? He was 14? I don't know, 30 minus 16. 14. You must help me with this. This is not rhetoric. When we do the math, you've got to stay right with me. These are real questions. So, born in sin, February 16th, remained ignorant of my fallen state till 1730. Now listen to this one. Lived proudly on faith and works for salvation till 1754. All right? So from 1730 to 1754, 24 years, 24 and 14 is 38, until he was 38, he lived proudly on faith and works for salvation. Was admitted to Everton Vicarage 1755, when he was 39. He becomes the minister in the church. Fled to Jesus alone for refuge 1756. After he has been preaching for a year to his congregation, he finally gets it himself. It is solely on account of what God has done in Christ that I am ever accepted by him. And therefore, nothing in my hand I bring. Simply to his cross I cling. Naked come to him for dress. Helpless come to him for rest. And therefore, stinky old me to his fountain flies, saying, you better wash me, Jesus, or I'm a dead man. I'm a dead girl. And you see how insidious the sounds of established religion are ringing in our ears. Oh, you don't need that silly old stuff. You're a good fellow. You're a fine girl. How dreadful it would be, wouldn't it, to be kept to be kept from all of the wonder of what Jesus came to do, kept by our goodness, kept from and by our goodness, kept from and by our badness. I'm so bad he could never fix me. What? Who do you think you are? And perhaps today, you might be able to enter into your journal. I've been living for so many years proudly on the strength of faith and works. Cast myself entirely upon Christ. Cast myself unreservedly on Christ. Told them, I have got not a hope in the world, Jesus, apart from you. Apart from you. That's what it means to be a Christian.
0: You're listening to Truth for Life with Alistair Begg. He'll be back in just a minute to close today's program. We know that when we pray according to God's will, He answers, but it can be difficult to know how we ought to pray and how to look for the answer. Today on Truth for Life, we're offering a free audiobook that you'll find tremendously helpful. It's Alistair's book, Pray Big, Learn to Pray Like an Apostle. As you listen to the audiobook, you'll unpack the prayers of the Apostle Paul and learn how to pray with confidence for the things God desires, things like spiritual growth or steadfast faith, or like John Berridge in the story Alistair just told, to find refuge in Jesus alone. In the book Pray Big, Alistair draws from the Apostle Paul's bold prayers for the believers in Ephesus to give us a pattern for how we can come before God in the same way. Here's a brief excerpt from the introduction to the book.
1: I want to pray bigger and better. I want you to enjoy praying like that too. And to do that, we need to discover how to pray as Paul did, which means we need to learn to believe what Paul did. We need to know who we're speaking to, and we need to know what to say to him.
0: 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Now, before we wrap up, I want to remind you that Alistair is hosting the Basics Conference 2026 today and tomorrow in Southern California. So please keep him and all of us, the speakers, the many men who are attending the conference, keep us in your prayers that we will glorify God and that together these men will do the basics of Christian leadership well. And now here's Alistair to close with prayer.
1: Father, thank you so much that we can remember the wonder of your redeeming love, the challenge of your perfect life, the clarity of your instruction, and the warmth and passion of your love for those who feel themselves to be beyond hope, and your stinging rebuke for those who hide behind the hypocrisy of externalism. Only you, God, know who we are. You know what we are. You know what we need. And we pray that you will come and meet us and give us no rest at all until we rest entirely in Jesus and on his work alone, find that wonderful freedom in all that he has accomplished. And may the grace of the Lord Jesus, the love of God, our Father, and the fellowship of the Holy Spirit rest upon and remain with all who believe today and forevermore. Amen.
0: Thanks for listening. Does our obedience precede God's acceptance, or does His acceptance prompt our obedience? Your answer to that question will affect how much you enjoy the Sabbath. Tomorrow we'll find out why. The Bible teaching of Alistair Begg is furnished by Truth for Life. Where the learning is for living.
2: Welcome to Johnny Erickson Tada Sharing Hope. Do you remember that song, Yes, Jesus Loves Me? Well, listen to these wise words from Johnny that start with a story about that song, but go on to include so much more.
3: Elizabeth Elliot tells the story of a little girl who, instead of doing her household chores, decided that she should spend that hour practicing on the piano. She sat on the bench, proudly plunking away on the keys, "Yes, Jesus loves me." Her mother called from the other room, reminding her daughter of her duties, but the girl continued to happily fill the house with the melody of praise. Now, here's the question. Was this child's playing rewarded? Did her mother commend her? Was her mother pleased? Not at all, because songs of praise lose their meaning when offered out of disobedience. And we are not unlike that child at the piano. We are, in fact, like Saul, who, after a big battle, disobeyed God by keeping the best of the Amalekites' oxen and sheep to enhance his sacrifices to the Lord. And just like King Saul, we try to justify our disobedience with a show of religion. But you know what God says about that? The prophet told Saul in 1 Samuel chapter 15, he said, "Does the Lord delight in burnt offerings and sacrifices as much as in obeying the voice of the Lord? To obey is better than sacrifice, and to heed is better than the fat of rams." It's a lesson that child at the piano should have heeded. God says that to obey is better than to sacrifice. That is, first do what God tells you to do before you give something you are convinced will please him. Because God finds no pleasure in any gift when it's offered from a heart that clings to willful sins, especially sin that we try to justify. And we are so good. We're so devious at doing that. We're so clever when it comes to justifying ourselves. We remain in an evil trade, thinking that then we can earn more to give to the Lord. We hold on to a small but corrupt habit with the excuse that we balance it out with faithful attendance at prayer meeting and choir rehearsal. We remain in a questionable relationship, insisting that it energizes our spiritual walk with Christ. But it's all ram fat. Now, here is the interesting thing about King Saul and his disobedience. The truth is, the sheep and the cattle from the Amalekites really were a better breed. Those animals would have made for a so-called better sacrifice. Back then, the fat of a healthy ram sacrificed on the altar, that was a worthy sacrifice. For that matter, at any other time, the little girl's piano rendition of "Jesus Loves Me" would have been sweet music to her mother's ears. In the same way, giving more to the Lord is a wonderful thing, and faithful attendance at prayer meeting is to be admired. But all of it is ram fat when offered through disobedience.
4: So, friend, let's listen to the prophet Samuel's word to you today. To heed God is better than the fat of rams. Or in other words, to obey is far better than anything else you might bring to the Lord. Be quiet for a moment and let the Spirit scrutinize your offerings as of late to Jesus. Think about your relationships. Are they pure? Is there something you'd be ashamed of if it were found out, yet you try to quiet your guilt by filling your house with worship music? What is the Holy Spirit whispering to you right now? Is there any ram fat that you're trying to present to God? Obedience is much more of a holy thing to offer God than anything else, no matter how pleasing it seems. Oh, Jesus, help us all to remember this.
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6: Nothing changes in life until we make a decision. And hope is a gift, by the way. If you know Jesus Christ, our hope is in him. You've given your life to him, and your hope is assured. But experiencing peace is really a choice. It's a decision. Nothing changes until we decide. And I'm going to show you the biblical basis for that. And we're going to continue to hear some stories of people who had that moment in their life when they've made that decision about fully trusting God and doing that next right one thing. And Frank saying, "Hey, I'm going to be intentional in this thing of following Jesus Christ." when it comes to the areas of my life, my marriage, my family, and so on. We're going to talk about that and hear some stories. Come on in. I'm Dr. Randy Carlson from our Intentional Living Center. And again, a huge thank you to so many of you who called and went online and sent in gifts over the last couple of weeks for Family Life Radio to support the radio, to keep the radio going. 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And so we haven't had a chance to talk to all of our Family Life Radio listeners the last couple of weeks because of the fundraiser, but we're here and on our affiliates around the country wrapping up the month and thanking you for being a part of it. 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Aha moments. What is it? We're talking to people today who have just simply said, hey, God revealed this, or I've heard this, or I'm aware of this. I had an aha moment, a clarifying moment in my life, and here's the difference it's made. And here's one of the comments that came in on our storyline.
7: Hi, this is Carolina, and I just wanted to say that the habit that I have been doing with my son and that I feel is really helping him is every night before bed, we have a routine where he brushes his teeth, he gets ready for bed, puts pajamas on, we read a book, and then we say a prayer, and I ask him who he's thankful for and who he's going to ask God to take care of today. And every day we try to focus on someone specific and then talk about something specific pertaining to them, like grandma who was recently sick in the hospital. And I really feel that he's getting closer to God that way. And if I ever forget, he's very quick to say, mommy, it's prayer time. I didn't say my prayer. I can't go to bed without saying my prayer. So him being 4 years old and reminding me, it really puts a lot of faith in the good habit that I'm instilling for him. Thank you.
6: All right, Carolina, habits. She had one of those defining moments as a parent, saying it's consistency, it's daily. I tell people there's two kinds of intentional living. It's the daily boring stuff, you know, just the stuff we do. We get up, take a shower, take care of our teeth, take care of our body, take care of our marriage, take care of business, be honest. The routines, the things that we do, the habits we have that honor God. And then there's these defining moments, these aha moments when all of a sudden, wow, something has come to my mind or aware of something and realizing something's got to change or be different so I can continue this journey but not get sidetracked in these, you know, we get a little cul-de-sacs in life where we go around in circles, get back on the main path. And sometimes we just need to be encouraged to stay on the path. Sometimes we need a little kick in the backside, as it were, and a handhold to get us back to where we're going to have a life that honors God and really be more successful at the things that matter. We got some stories to share with you. Let's get into the calls. First is Mike in Texas. Hi, Mike. How are you today?
8: Doing good, Randy. How are you doing?
6: Good, good. Have you had an aha moment in your life?
8: Yes, about 2.5 years ago, I had the opportunity to start preaching at a church that was looking for a pastor, and Lord put it on my heart and through encouragement from other people, I put in my resume for the pastor position there. And it was an aha moment for me because in those, I think it was about 3 months span, really wrestling with, is this what God wants me to do? At the time, my wife was pregnant with our second child, and we were part of a church that we, you know, we deeply loved and we were involved in. And it was one of those things like, hey, we have so much going on here. What's going to, are we going to give that up to pursue God's will here? And then I think in the final month before I got the view to call, it was very much a God gave us, me and my wife, both peace. God opened up doors to where we were able to get insured and we were able to have a healthy baby boy. And it was just one of those aha moments of like, Lord, you have a will and I can trust that your will is good. And I can trust that you're going to provide and care for us when we're following you.

0: Well, it started with that opportunity, and just God, over the period of those 3 months, God really started putting a burden and a love for the people I was preaching to, and God just putting people in my ear, right? Just telling me about those things, and it accumulated over that period of time. And I think the weeks coming in before they called me in for a view to call, it was that thing of, this is where God has called us to be. You know, that resolve was there, and it was just that aha moment. The aha moment for me kind of came accumulating as my love for the people grew, my love for the church that, you know, I was preaching at grew, as I got to know the people and their struggles, and it was just that, and then it just accumulated as that last 3 weeks before I got voted in. It was just like, this is where God has called us to be.
1: It was really a series of aha moments, but you listened to the early one. I was thinking of that story of in the Old Testament, Mike, with Nehemiah, when he asked his buddies coming through town, what's going on back home? He was in captivity in Babylon, of course, and he's, what's happening back home? And they give him this story of, you know, the walls are burned down, the people are in disarray, and it's an embarrassment. And it was like that moment God spoke to Nehemiah and said, you're the man. You know, you're the man that I'm going to appoint to go do something there. And he spent the next 4 months in prayer and fasting and preparing himself. And what I hear your story, in a sense, you know, it's like, hey, I'm doing this. And it's like God is reminding me, hey, I'm here for a purpose, to kind of, using that analogy, to build a wall for these people and to teach them and love them and be a part of their life. It's you got to listen to it, though, don't we? It's kind of, we can get so busy today, we can miss that quiet answer to a question, or the quiet voice of the Holy Spirit speaking to us, or something in Scripture. And you and your wife needed to be kind of quiet during those 3 months and really hear what he was saying to you, it sounds like.
0: Yes, sir. And I just wanted to share that story because I feel like there's a lot of us who are so hesitant to follow the will of God because we're afraid of what we might lose or what we are going to give up. And then it's just I want to encourage people that when God calls you to a place, when you follow God's will, you know, it's going to cost us, but we will get something infinitely better.
1: That's cool. All right. Hey, thanks, Mike. Keep up the good work and keep ministering, my friend. Glad you're listening today.
0: Yes, sir.
1: Thank you. Mike in Texas. You know, God sometimes shouts, sometimes he's quiet, sometimes it's in the voice from someone else, but we can miss stuff. I'll tell you, the world is so noisy today. There's so much going on, and we all know that. But do we ever get a time just to really seek and ask God, hey, God, I'm just aware our finances are a mess. We've talked about it, but we're just not dealing with it. Lord, what do we need to do in marriage? And maybe that's something God's speaking to you about, or maybe it's with your own personal emotions or something in your life about your priorities or a habit, and saying, God, you're revealing to me that this is just not productive any longer. It's not healthy for me and growing with you. And if we miss those moments, we really miss the opportunity to get intentional in our walk with Christ. All right. Let me continue on here. Let's go to Kathy in Michigan. Hey, Kathy, how are you today?
2: I'm good. Yourself?
1: Good. Good. You've had one of those. Thank you for asking. Have you had an aha moment?
2: Yes. My aha moment was last year when my father, he was 90, he passed away. And when he was in his 70s, he got saved. Well, he always used to call me the prayer warrior of our family, which made me feel good. But when he was close to going to Jesus, he said to me, Kathy, you got to fix this because all three of my siblings aren't saved. Mm. And I said, Dad, I can't. Only Jesus can. And he knew that. But anyway, so I was talking to my friend about a church, and she said, you know, telling her how my sister don't like me. And I think it's because I'm a Christian. She said, Kathy, it's not her. It's the spirit in her that don't like you. And that made all kinds of sense, that maybe you have peace, that maybe just pray for her ardor. And to realize that, you know, God's got this. And that's my aha moment.
1: And how did it change your life? Well, what difference has that made?
2: Well, it made me so I don't, I just pray for her. I leave her.

0: alone and don't even really talk to her, because I used to send her Christmas cards, birthday cards, and no response. And she was really mean to me when my mother moved out. She got dementia and she moved out. My brother and I were the only ones that cleaned out her apartment. And they don't even, my two sisters don't even come around her. So they really had nothing to do with it. And when she texted me and said, "You took everything in value of mother's," and my mom really didn't have anything, Randy. I mean, she had like clothes and different things, but anyway, I just ignore it and I just pray for her and I be the bigger person. And that's how I handle it. I just let God help me.
1: How's it changed you personally?
0: Oh, made me feel better and have more peace. And just try to help other people too when they're going through something.
1: Yeah, there's a verse and we often quote it around here because it's one of those core issues that we face in life, and it's people problems and relationship issues. And the Bible is so clear. I love how the scripture teaches again the things that really touch us where we live. And the scripture says, to the extent that lie within us, that we're to live at peace with everybody. And sometimes when you got an irritating, annoying, difficult relationship with a person, is to love them and care for them and keep the door open and not allow the power of the difficulty in the relationship to flow into the difficulty in the relationship of our daily life, and have those healthy boundaries. All right, quick break. We're going to be right back. We're talking intentional living in terms of aha moments. I've taught before, and at this stage in my life, because the closer you get to after 40 years of realizing every day is a gift, I realize that I have to speak the truth, and I have to be, because I love you and I want the best for you. I'm talking to people today who are done with maybe allowing worry to control their life, or done with just allowing the struggles in marriage not to overtake their life, and not to be intentional in terms of how they approach that. Done with indecision, done with feeling distant from God, and ready to get intentional about what comes next, ready to experience peace from the Prince of Peace, and ready to do the next right one thing for a better life. That's intentional living, and nothing changes until you change. Hope is a gift. I mean, if you know Jesus Christ, your hope is in Him. You're on your way to heaven someday. But peace is a daily decision. It's a choice. And nothing's going to change until we decide to say, "Lord, I'm going to change, and I want you to direct me." Proverbs 3, 5, and 6, you can read it yourself. We're talking about the power of living intentionally. We'll have more in a moment.
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1: 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And I'm really looking for some people who will stretch and really be generous here this month end, because we really need you in this September. 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
3: I'm just calling to leave you a little bit of a testimony. A few months back, we started listening to Intentional Living, maybe 5 months ago. And now we have decided that to stop climbing the corporate ladder. I've recently, actually just yesterday, finished my last day of the corporate world, and we are now becoming missionaries in Gilbert, Arizona. We will be opening up a student union and a pizza place to basically run the finances for the student union. And we just decided it's time to take God serious and follow Him and live intentionally. And that's where we're heading. So we will see what the next few months hold from that, and how God shows up and how He works in that.
1: Well, that's exciting. When I hear change, people making a change, you know, by the way, my dad and mom, when they were in their 50s, I think my dad was 53. He changed what he was doing in the corporate world successfully, and said, hey, we want to reach kids for Jesus. And he and my mother, my brother, and his wife co-founded the Youth Haven Ministry. It's impacting so many people. Still, now third generation, with Lars Carlson, the rest of the team there, making a difference. One decision changed the course of a whole family. It's generational. It's legacy. Really is. And that's true of Family Life Radio. Warren Boldhouse, Warren and Char, 60 years ago, this year, 60 years ago, said, hey, you know, we could help people maybe a little bit with radio. And they found some radio time that was given to them in Jackson, Michigan. Jackson, Michigan listeners, it was on WBBC 90, what was the frigate? 94.1, I think, Jackson. Given time by the manager at the time, Bob Lee, and the Family Life Radio began a simple little volunteer ministry in the basement of their home. And now all these years later, 40-plus radio signals around the country, online, around the world, and Intentional Living, part of it, reaching people with this message. Boy, life change. So making one, allowing one aha moment to change your life. And by the way, it doesn't have to be that big dramatic thing in your life. It could be the simple thing of saying, you know what? God revealed to me that I've been a jerk in my marriage, and it's time to do better. And that could be the aha moment and change everything. I don't know. You know what it is. Let's find out from Havana what it is in her life. How are you today?
4: I'm doing good. How are you?
1: Good. Appreciate your call from Michigan. What's been your aha moment, and what's made a difference?
4: Yeah, so it happened about 6 months ago, and I was on my way home from work, and I've always been addicted to secular music. Both my parents choose to raise me going to the bar a lot, so I was in control of the jukebox, and it's always been a struggle in my life to let go of. And on my way home 6 months ago, I almost hit a deer. And for some reason, I felt like God was telling me that it was the music he was trying to get through to me. So I hit my search button for my radio to find a different station, and it brought me to Family Life Radio, and I haven't turned back since.
1: How did it make a difference?
4: It's made a difference in my daily life. I'm a lot more uplifting, a lot happier, trying to spread the happiness that God has shown me. And just makes me think of things in different ways. If I'm angry at work, or if I'm angry with a situation with my family or my boyfriend, I can turn on the radio and it's always something, some kind of message helping me get through it.
1: And which station was it? I mean, what part of Michigan are you listening in?
4: I'm in Mount Pleasant, Michigan.
1: Okay, so probably 99.7 out of Midland.
4: Yep.
1: Yeah. Did you ever hear the station before, 6 months ago?
4: I had not. I'd never even heard of it. None of my family listened to it. I'm really the only follower in my family. So the fact that it just randomly came on the radio was pretty amazing.
1: Tell me about your faith journey. What's that been like in your life?
4: Yeah, so when I was younger, my grandma would try to take me to Sunday school. I grew up in a divorced family, so it was hard finding one church for me to settle down in. And I've always had a Bible, and I've read it and then not read it and chosen, you know, through, like, I don't want to have to do that. I don't want to follow those rules. I went through that phase and it just all came back to me again, like 6 months ago. I was like, you know, I really should read the Bible more. I should go to church more. And my boyfriend and I just found our church. It's a community church here in Mount Pleasant that we've been going to. And it's been a rocky road, but I feel like I'm finally here.
1: Amen. Well, we're glad that we're glad Family Life Radio can play a part in it. We select the music because we know that the music, the words speak truth and they encourage. And we know the things, you know, the announcers say, and the scripture is all to encourage you every day. Now, let me ask you, Havana, how can we pray for you? What one thing would you like to see God do in your life in the months ahead?
4: I would like to see him help me with my family, help our relationships get closer, help us get over just deep wounds and feuds that we've had. Just help us come together more and appreciate each other.
1: It's okay if I pray with you?
4: Absolutely.
1: Glad you've been listening for 6 months. I hope it'll become 6 years and a lifetime, because we want the truth of God's intentional love for you to flow through everything that we say and we do. And your story is reflected many times over every day. Father, I pray for Havana today in Mount Pleasant, Michigan, for her boyfriend, for her missing that deer, but is seeing that deer and letting that deer experience be something that just caused her that aha moment to push the search button. And you must have stopped it at 99.7. And Father, I pray that you'll continue to speak to her and for every other person listening today, that the truth of your word will continue to flow and lives will be radically changed as a result of what you're doing and allowing us to do together through the radio. And we thank you in Christ's name. Amen.
4: Amen.
1: Havana, keep listening. Stay involved in your church. Keep trusting him. We're here for you. We want to remind you that we have chaplains available that can pray with you, encourage you, and you can find them through our ministry as well. And we'll be here for you every day.
4: Thank you. I appreciate it so much.
1: Thank you. Wow. Couldn't have scheduled that one. And that's just one of many stories that we hear. And that's why Family Life Radio is on the air. And I want to say this. And by the way, that's why every Christian station on the network today is on. And I know the people here at the station need your help. your prayers and it costs to keep the electricity going, which, by the way, is more expensive than ever, and the outreach through the ministry and the music and everything going on. And I would encourage you to continue to support what is happening. This ministry of intentional living is here for people who are done with being worried, done with missing a deer on the road and saying, hey, I got to do something different in my life. It's not working. People who are listening to aha moments, people who have struggled in their marriage and said, aha, Lord, there must be something better for me to decide to do, to be the person I need to be. Time for me to make a decision, done with feeling distant from you, ready to get intentional about what comes next, ready to experience peace from the Prince of Peace, and ready to do the next right one thing for a better life. 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
5: In July 1902, a printer in Brooklyn, New York, was having problems getting ink to dry on his printing. During those hot, humid New York summers, this was a serious problem. So Willis Carrier went about building a machine that would remove humidity.
6: In the process, he noticed a byproduct was cooler, drier air. Without knowing it, Willis Carrier had just invented the refrigerated air conditioner. Before long, Carrier air conditioners were being sold to movie theaters, beef processing plants, railroad cars, and office buildings. The story that started with a big problem had a cool ending. With God, we begin to develop a new attitude. We can look at problems as bridges, and we can look at stumbling blocks as stepping stones to something even greater. Read the Bible. It's jam-packed with stories that started as big problems that turned into major victories. Romans 8:28 says, all things happen for the good of those who love the Lord and are called according to His purpose. So the next time you face some tough challenges and setbacks, remember that God has a way of giving even bad stories cool endings. You're locked into the Cornerstone.
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9: Turning your Bibles to Romans chapter 5. Romans chapter 5. We come today to a passage of Scripture in chapter 5, verse 12. We're going to read all the way down through verse 21 just to help see it all. But of course, I'm going to focus today on verse 12 through 14. And we come this morning to God's Word and trusting, of course, that it is God's Word. I'm always reminded, and I have to say this, just as a preacher and as a pastor of a church, you know, I'm in churches sometimes and in other settings, even heard it some this week, is sometimes it's often stated, well, you know, we had great worship, the worship was good, now we're going to have the preaching. No, we had music, is what we had, and hopefully we worshiped in the music as we sang and as we, the Word of God, as we come to the Word of God and publicly read the Word of God and have the Spirit of God teach us His Word, it's an act of worship. It's worship. We don't have worship and then we have teaching. No, from start to finish, everything we do from the first greeting one another, even our fellowship is an offering of worship before the Lord as we interact in relationship. From that first greeting one another through the opening prayers to the songs to the reading of God's Word to the giving that takes place to the final closing prayer and our exiting words, all of it, it's an act of worship together as the church gathered. And so we come today. This is worship, and the Word of God is central to the people of God's worship. And we come often on Sundays, is there a word from God? Well, yes, there's a word from God. God has spoken, and it's His Word. And as we read His Word, and the Holy Spirit will teach us His Word, we hear God's Word to us. And so we come today at this passage of Scripture that is so deep and so profound, and I hope to, with the Holy Spirit of God's help, teach God's Word to you today. I'm going to be talking about this topic, how we got into this mess. How we got into this mess. Let's look at verse 12, and we're going to read all the way down through verse 21, but we'll focus on 12 through 14. The Bible says, "Therefore, just as through one man sin entered the world, and death through sin, and thus death spread to all men, because all sinned." Now, it's interesting here. I pointed out in the first service, won't do it here. What happens now is we begin a parenthetical thought. Parenthetical thought that begins in verse 13 and carries us all the way down through verse 17. The Holy Spirit of God inserts here some parenthetical truth into the overall discussion. Indeed, we could just pick up now from verse 12 and pick up down in verse 18 and continue the original unit of thought that the Apostle Paul had. But he inserts something here that's very important in this parenthesis. So we see death spread to all men, verse 12, because all sin, parentheses, for until the law, sin was in the world, but sin is not imputed where there is no law. Nevertheless, death reigned from Adam to Moses, even over those who had not sinned according to the likeness of the transgression of Adam. It was a type of him who is to come. But the free gift is not like the offense. For if by the one man's offense many died, much more the grace of God and the gift by the grace of the one man, capital M, Jesus Christ, abounded to many. And the gift is not like that which came through the one who sinned. For the judgment which came from one offense resulted in condemnation. But the free gift, which came from many offenses, resulted in justification. For if by the one man's offense death reigned through the one, much more those who receive abundance of grace and of the gift of righteousness will reign in life through the one, Jesus Christ. End of parentheses. Therefore, as through one man's offense, judgment came to all men, resulting in condemnation. Even so, through one man's righteous act, the free gift came to all men, resulting in justification of life. For as by one man's disobedience many were made sinners, so also by one man's obedience many will be made righteous. Moreover, the law entered that the offense might abound. But where sin abounded, grace abounded much more. So that as sin reigned in death, even so grace might reign through righteousness to eternal life through Jesus Christ our Lord. This is God's Word this morning. Many people consider Romans chapter 5, verse 12 through 21, to be the most difficult passage in this book. As you read commentators and other books, you'll see that even those folks have said this is a difficult passage. Many consider it to be the most difficult passage in the epistle. Indeed, even in possibly all the New Testament. And at first reading, especially if this is your first time reading through this passage, at first reading it seems complex and a bit enigmatic, sort of an enigma. And in one sense it is. And as we'll discuss later on, as far as human comprehension is concerned, the truths of this passage, as far as complete human comprehension, I want to say that, as far as complete human comprehension is concerned, the truths of this passage are beyond reach. But on the other hand, the truths themselves are wonderfully simple and clear when accepted in humble faith as God's word. Because just as it is possible to live and accept and live in accordance with the law of gravity, for example, without fully understanding it, so it is possible, and I would indeed say a necessity, it is possible for believers to accept and live according to God's truth, even without completely, fully understanding it. That has to happen. How do I know that? Because it says in Hebrews chapter 11, verse 6, it says, without faith, it is impossible to please God. For he that comes to God must first of all simply believe that he is, that he exists, and that he's a rewarder of those who diligently seek him. And so we don't understand everything completely in our human mind, but it's important for us to believe it and accept it. Verses 12 through 14, which we're going to look at, this is our main text, they lay the foundation for the remainder of the chapter by pointing out to the obvious truth that death is universal to the human race. It's universal. In these verses, what happens for us that we're going to look at right now, Paul focuses on Adam and the reign of death that his sin engendered. And then later on in the chapter, and I'm looking forward through walking through it, he focuses on Christ and the reign of life.
8: 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That same gospel remains the heartbeat of Foundations of Truth. 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Now let's return to Dr. Timothy Mann and the gospel that shook the world.
9: But as the Apostle Paul makes clear later in the letter, the destruction caused by sin affects all creation indeed. But his present focus right here in these few verses is on the universal destruction of human life that sin brought upon the world, the very death of those whom God created in his own image. I believe this morning that no truth is more self-evident than the inevitability of death. That truth is self-evident. I was reminded of that yesterday. That truth, the truth that death is inevitable. I was reminded of that yesterday. Patty and I, we took an afternoon for ourselves. We went out, we did some things, and went just enjoyed some time together. And we had gone into this one place and spent some time in there. We're coming out into the parking lot, and there's this van over to the side, right at the parking spaces, right at where we came out the door. And this van is there. The window is down. The man in the van is weeping, overtly sobbing uncontrollably. I mean, heartbroken kind of weeping. And his wife is standing outside the van on the phone, visibly shaken as she's listening to something on the telephone. There is a young girl there. There's an older teenage girl there with possibly her brother or a boyfriend. They're all visibly shaken. I told Patty something horrible has happened here. And she said to me, maybe you should go over and see if you can help in some way. And I just wanted to observe something bad had happened. I didn't necessarily want to insert myself. But, you know, when she said that, the Spirit of God said, yes, you need to do this. I go over and I come up and I just simply say, it's obvious that something is terribly wrong. Is there any way I can help you at all? The man, through his sobs as he's weeping, he says to me, my brother has just been killed on a motorcycle. He was crushed. In an instant, their lives changed. I shared in their grief. I prayed with them, prayed for God to bring them mercy and comfort. And it was apparent, too, by their witness that they were not believers. I spoke the gospel to them and prayed for them again. And it impacted me dramatically the rest of the day for a good while, for a couple hours. I sat down in the car and I cried. And Patty said, "Now we need to pray for you." And then we prayed together again. Prayed for them a number of times last night. Just reminded in a moment's time of this truth that is so self-evident, and that is the inevitability of death. It's coming. And it may come like that. I mean, folks, the earth is pockmarked with graves. Everywhere. Graveyards. And it is the most incontestable testimony of history that all people, all men, whatever their wealth, whatever their status, whatever their accomplishments, are absolutely subject to death. I don't care if you're the homeless guy with not a penny to your name in a drug house in Daytona Beach, or you are Bill Gates. You're going to face it. It's coming. The inevitability of death. And since creation, every person but two, Enoch and Elijah, have died. And were it not for Christ catching up of his living believers someday, all men would continue to die. This painful reality of death touches us without interruption and without exception. The very term mortal means subject to death. That's what it means. And so in view of the universality of mortality, the questions come to mind. Why does death reign in this world? Why must everyone die? Whether at the end of a long life? I mean, isn't that what we all hope for? And we want it to be at the end of a long life with no pain or no problem or no struggles. No aches, or no disease. You know, we all just want to lay down tonight, go to sleep, and just not wake up. That's how we want to go, right? At the end of a long life, that's what we're all praying for. Why does everybody have to die, whether it's at the end of a long life or at its beginning, even? How did death become the undisputed victor over mankind? Well, Paul gives the answer to these questions in this present text. And although the basic truths that he presents here are in themselves rather simple, his argument in defense of them is not. And his divinely inspired reasoning plunges us deep into mysteries that we will never fully understand until possibly when we see the Lord one day face to face. But I want you to know the primary purpose of this passage, however, is not to explain why all people die. Although that's there, that's a secondary truth that we understand. That's not the primary purpose of this passage. The Apostle Paul brings in here, the Holy Spirit through the Apostle Paul brings in the subject of death merely to establish one principle. This principle that one person's deeds can inescapably affect many other people. That's the point of this passage. And I was so tempted to go down a very tertiary trail and kind of preach to practical life application stuff. And in my flesh, I kind of wanted to talk to you about how your deeds affect other people. That would so cheapen the truth of this text. Because that's not what this is ultimately about. It's not about me and you, ultimately. Paul's primary objective in this chapter is to show how one man's death, capital M, how one man's death provided salvation for many. And to show this, to do so, the Apostle Paul first shows the reasonableness of that truth, since one man's sin produced condemnation for many. And so, we come to this passage that we see asking this question, how could what one man did at one time in history have such an effect, such an absolute effect on mankind? How what one man did affected countless others? And he uses this analogy of Adam and Christ in this text. But I want you to understand, it's important for you to understand that this analogy of Adam and Christ is really antithetical. It's an analogy of opposites. They're completely unlike in every way, except one. See, the analogy of opposites is this: because of Adam's sin, all men are condemned. But because of Christ's obedience, many are pardoned. And Adam is therefore analogous to Christ only in regard to the common principle that what one man did affected countless others. That's the way they're alike in this passage. And so we look at this situation, we understand the truth that we've discussed already, and we think, how in the world do we get into this mess? This text answers it. I'm going to give you those truths. The first thing we notice here in verse 12 is that sin entered the world through one man. Sin entered the world through one man. That's what the Bible says in verse 12. Therefore, connects back to what's already been said, and thank God for it. What's been said up through verse 11 is that as believers, we have been reconciled to God by the sacrifice of His Son, Jesus Christ. Praise His name. But now, the Apostle Paul begins in verse 12, the analogy of Christ with Adam. This common principle being that in each case, far-reaching effect on countless others was generated through one man. But in the case of Adam, specifically, it was through one man that sin entered the world. Now, it's important to note, I want to make this note, it's important to note that Paul does not say that sin originated with Adam, but only that sin in the world, that is, in the human realm, began with Adam. Sin originated with Satan. Started with Satan, who the Apostle John said in 1 John chapter 3, verse 8, who has sinned from the beginning. Satan sinned from the beginning. Now, John does not specify when the beginning was, but it was obviously before the creation of Adam and Eve, because they were tempted by Satan. And so, after he placed Adam in the Garden of Eden, the Bible says in Genesis 2, the Lord God commanded the man, saying, from any tree of the garden you may eat freely, but from the tree of the knowledge of good and evil you shall not eat, for in the day that you eat thereof you will surely die. Now, Adam was given but one simple prohibition from God, just one. And yet, the consequence for disobedience to that prohibition was severe, very severe. And after Eve was created from Adam and joined him in the garden as his wife and as his helper, Satan tempted her to doubt and to disobey the command of God. And she, in turn, induced her husband to disobey, and they sinned together. But although Eve disobeyed first, the primary responsibility for the sin was Adam's. First of all, because it was to him that God had directly given the command, and second, because he had headship over Eve and should have insisted on their mutual obedience to God rather than to allow her to lead him into disobedience. And so the one command was the only point of submission that God required of Adam. Isn't that amazing? The only one. And except for that single restriction, Adam had been given authority to subjugate and rule the entire earth. But when Adam disobeyed God, here's what happened. Sin entered his life and generated a constitutional change in his nature. From innocence to sinfulness, an innate sinfulness that would be transmitted to every one of his descendants. The Apostle Paul begins, his assertion begins with the fact that through Adam, sin entered into the world. Now, he does not speak of sins, plural, but of sin, singular. And in that sense, sin does not represent a particular unrighteous act, but rather the inherent propensity to unrighteousness. That's what this is talking about. It was not the many other sinful acts that Adam eventually committed, but the indwelling sin nature that he came to possess because of his first disobedience that he passed on to his descendants, to us, to his posterity. And just as Adam bestowed his physical nature on his posterity, he also handed down to them, to us, his spiritual nature, which was henceforth, from this moment on, characterized and dominated by sin. Now, God made us a procreative race. Procreative race. We procreate. And when we procreate, we pass on to their children what is our nature. We pass on to our children and to our children's children our own nature. Physical nature, psychological nature, and spiritual nature. That's what happens. So understand, mankind is a single entity, constituting a divinely ordered solidarity. We're all in this together. Adam represents the entire human race that is descended from him, no matter how many subgroups there may be. Therefore, when Adam sinned, all mankind sinned. And because his first sin transformed his inner nature, now that depraved nature is transmitted to his posterity. Because when he became spiritually polluted, all his descendants would be polluted in the same way. And that pollution has in fact accumulated and intensified throughout all the ages of human history. Instead of evolving, as humanists insist, man has devolved, degenerating into greater and greater sinfulness. And so we see that when Adam sinned in the Garden of Eden, he not only sinned as a man, he sinned as man. He not only sinned as a man, he sinned as man. When he and his wife, who were one flesh, sinned against God, all of their descendants then, that is the entire human race that was in their loins, would share in that sin and in the alienation from God and the subjection to death that were is its consequence. The Apostle Paul wrote, he explained in 1 Corinthians 15:22, he said, "In Adam, all die." In Adam, all die. As far as guilt is concerned, every human being was present in the garden with Adam and shares in the sin he committed there. The fact that Adam and Eve were not only actual historical figures, but were also the original human beings from whom all others have descended, that's absolutely critical to the truth of this passage. If you have a hard time with believing in a historical Adam and Eve, if you think the first three chapters, or even for that matter, the first 11 chapters of Genesis, are somehow metaphorical or allegorical, and the historical Adam and Eve were not real, then you have a problem with the gospel. You have a problem with the truth of the rest of Scripture. Because if a historical Adam did not represent all mankind in sinfulness, then a historical Christ could not represent mankind in righteousness. If all men did not fall with the first Adam, then men could not be saved by Christ, the second and last Adam. You even have to believe the creation story as it is written for you to be able to believe the gospel. Salvation connects in that truth. It all starts in the foundation. And so sin entered the world through one man. That's how we got into this mess that we're in.
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The lines form before dawn outside the banks in Havana, Cuba. They stretch out of the building and line the sidewalks as people wait for hours, hoping they'll be able to withdraw money before the bank runs out of currency.

In Cuba, there is a maximum daily withdrawal limit. No one may take with them more than 20,000 pesos, the equivalent of 28 USD on the black market exchange. The shortage of currency is partly because of soaring prices. Earlier this month, the Cuban government issued new 10 and 20,000 peso denominations. Officially, they say reforms are in the works, but will it come to pass? Will anything ever change in Cuba? The answer depends on who you ask. Most Cubans gave up hope long ago, but those who have put their trust in the living God have another kind of hope. And He always keeps His promises. Welcome to Haven Today. I'm David Wolin, sharing the great story that's all about Jesus. We're in a series called The Untold Stories of Cuba. I'll be joined in a moment by Danny Rojas, whose voice is often heard on Haven Today. Under the umbrella of Haven, he's the voice of El Faro de Redención. Every day, he's sharing the gospel and preaching God's word on a broadcast that covers all of Cuba. And right now in Cuba, the concerns are many and urgent, but there is one prevailing issue rising above the rest. At this point, what we're hearing from those we know on the ground is simply this: we need food. And that is why we're approaching this series in a very different way this week. Now, it is a normal practice for us at Haven to go on the air usually once or twice a year to raise the balance of funds needed for El Faro. Typically, about a third of the funding comes from regular giving, from regular El Faro supporters, and the rest comes from what we raise on the air. This year, we are expecting to need to raise about $400,000 over and above to meet the ongoing needs to keep the gospel on the air through El Faro. However, this is not a business-as-usual moment. The needs are so urgent. We cannot stop preaching the gospel, but we can't keep doing that without sending practical, tangible help. And by God's provision, today, we can do that through our long-term partner, United Servants Abroad. We are working together this week to raise funds to send containers of rice to Cuba that will be distributed through our network of churches there. And we are calling this campaign Faith and Food for Cuba. Every dollar given will actually be split 50-50, half going to fund El Faro, half going to providing rice for the Cuban people. And the degree to which those food needs are met is the degree to which El Faro's needs will be funded. And so to that end, we're aiming for a goal far surpassing what we've done before. So the need for El Faro is $400,000. That means we need to raise another $400,000 for food, a total of $800,000 to show and share the love of Christ with our neighbors to the south who are facing so much suffering right now. And if we do reach this goal, we will have successfully sent 10 40-foot shipping containers packed with rice to Cuba. Now, what will that accomplish? Well, one container is enough to feed an average church of 150 people and their surrounding community, estimates of 1,000 people, for a year. So 10 containers will feed 10,000 people for a year. That's the goal. And I want to ask you now to help us reach it. Faith and Food for Cuba is the campaign, and you can give either by phone at 865-HAVEN, 865-HAVEN, or online at haventoday.org. haventoday.org. And today we'll get started simply with the reminder of Christ's call on us. Here's the Corner Room with Matthew 28:18-20.

0: This is Haven Today. I'm David Wolin, and today joined once again by my friend and colleague, Danny Rojas. Danny, good to see you again, brother.
1: It's great, great, great to be here, brother.
0: And this is a milestone moment, I think, for Haven for a lot of reasons. It was about 10 years ago that Haven first went into Cuba. Now, 10 years later, Haven first went into Cuba. Now, 10 years later, we have a broadcast

0: radio signal coming from a radio station in the Caribbean that is literally so powerful, it would be illegal in North America to operate a station of this magnitude. But it is so strong coming out of the island of Bonaire or Bonaire that it covers the entire island of Cuba. And that's been part of the ministry from the get-go. But you do more than that as well, because the hope and the goal is to broadly impact the island of Cuba, its people, with the gospel, which means we network with the local church. And that now numbers in the hundreds of pastors and churches connected, doesn't it?
1: Yes, yes, it does. So, yeah, 4 times a year, we try to go into Cuba, at least, you know, four times a year. Sometimes I've gone 5 or 6 times, but at least 4 times a year, we try to do pastors' conferences. So these conferences are conferences that are meant to encourage pastors, to point them to the centrality of the gospel in Christian preaching. And we teach Christ-centered preaching, an introduction on how to preach the Bible in such a way that people don't just hear a moral message, don't just hear, you know, how to have a successful marriage in 5 steps, you know, that kind of preaching, but really will point them to the gospel.
0: Yeah.
1: And something that I like to say, and, you know, I hope this doesn't sound wrong, but man, if your message does not point people at the end to Jesus, that's not a Christian message. It's insufficient. It needs to point people to Christ and to the gospel, you know, not as a tagged on thing, but as an understanding of, you know, all of this work in the Bible is actually leading us to Christ.
0: Amen.
1: And that's what we focus on. Yeah.
0: And that's why it's a ministry of Haven. People often wonder and ask this. So Danny, are you just, you know, translating Haven today? And the answer is no, this is a fully contextualized program of its own. It is by a Cuban voice, namely yourself. We'll get back to that in a second. For the Cuban people with boots on the ground in Cuba. We have people within Cuba that are there all the time working alongside us. And then, of course, as you said, we go there. And on that point, that's very important, I think, to stress, because of 2 things about it, actually. One, and actually it was somebody else in the world of global missions that pointed this out and stressed it. If you see a missions effort going on from the outside world, but the local church does not embrace it, those kinds of fundraising attempts and things, they're kind of selling an idea that isn't actually happening on the ground. But when you see the church embracing it with both arms and saying, keep doing this, this is helping us, we need this, then you know the Lord's behind it and is doing something. And in spades, that is what I would say is happening with El Faro. But then beyond that, going and being there in person with those churches, you're also seeing the reality of what daily life is like in Cuba. And so we'll connect those dots. So Danny, you have lineage yourself that is Cuban.
1: Yes, yes.
0: You yourself live in South Florida, very close and easy access. Your parents coming from Cuba, there's a lot of connection there, but now seeing it in person so frequently, what's that been like for you, and what would you tell our listeners about Cuba today?
1: I mean, that's been wonderful for me. You know, I was born here, always hearing the stories about Cuba from my parents and from, you know, the people in our church. Many of them were also Cuban. You know, through El Faro, I've been able to go into Cuba and see for myself. I had never traveled to Cuba. People of my generation tend to have this view that you don't go to Cuba until, you know, there's government change, regime change. I personally never felt that way. I wanted to go, but I hadn't had the opportunity. But going and to see for myself has been, you know, wonderful in the sense that it's a beautiful island. It feels like home, even though I had never been there. But it's also been sobering, you know, to see the reality of it, you know, to see what people struggle with on a daily basis, and encouraging at the same time to see their resilience and what faith in Jesus provides for people in a situation like this. I mean, the hope of the gospel is real, you know, and you were talking about how people confirm the work that we're doing, you know, constantly.
0: Right.
1: And people have asked me, you know, why are you focused on teaching the Bible when what people need is food and medicine? And, you know, as if what we're doing is almost, I don't know, superficial or indulgent. You know, we're indulging ourselves.
0: Another way of putting that is, why are you worrying about people's eternal future when you could just meet their

0: needs for this very moment. It doesn't make sense, but if you're not seeing it with those eyes, it sounds right.
1: Right. And so what we hear over and over again, David, is please keep El Faro on the air. Keep doing this. We need this. I hear it from pastors. I hear it from lay leaders. I hear it from regular church people. Thank you for what you're doing. This is a light in the darkness for us. And sometimes it's not literally a light in the darkness, but quite figuratively a light while everything is dark around them. They're listening on their radios. The lights are off. There's no electricity, but their radios are battery operated and they work and they can hear El Faro. And it soothes them. Yeah. It encourages them. It reminds them that God is there and he cares about them. And that people outside of Cuba care enough to produce this program for them. That means the world to them.
0: Yeah. It's actually something that we heard expressed to us, you and I both, when we've been in Cuba together. And it just, this, you know, something, sometimes when you travel to a place like this, you hear something that just sticks with you. I mean, just kind of pierces your heart. And one of the things that I heard like that was multiple people saying, thank you for not forgetting about us. Because the people of Cuba broadly do feel like the world has forgotten about them and their plight, and particularly the Cuban church. And when we've gone and supported them and come around them, they do feel remembered, which I, you know, that was before what happened this year in 2026, all the more so now. So let's turn and look at what's happened now. Yesterday on the air, we heard from our partner, United Servants Abroad, Don Elmore. But for anybody that didn't hear that, let's just talk about some of the crisis and what has brought that on. You know, and a big part of this is connected to energy, to oil specifically, and coming from a different context, we may not realize the connection between power and oil. You know, in our world, energy, you know, what powers the electricity grid does not come from oil. But in Cuba, especially on an infrastructure that's not been updated in decades, that actually is how their power grid works. They run on oil. And in January, all incoming oil was cut off. So what effect has that had, Danny, on just everyday people, including the believers we've been talking about who live on the island?
1: Well, I guess to illustrate it, this is the reality now. Before, people always lived in fear that there would be a blackout, in fear that, you know, maybe they'd lose electricity, you know, for 8 hours or for whatever. Now it's more living with the constant worry about when it's going to come back on. So the reality of the power being off is now greater than the power being on. You know, they live without electricity and occasionally get some, you know, 3 hours here, 2 hours there. It might be just 2 hours in a day where they have to rush and cook their food or, you know, or do whatever they need to do that requires electricity, because most of the time it's off. It means that the water, the water pumps can't get water, clean water to the houses, to the neighborhoods, you know, to the apartment buildings. You know, our partner, Jennifer Ledford, has told us at times that she's gone 6 weeks without any running water in her apartment building. She's had to go over to a relative's house to take a shower or to brush her teeth or whatever because there's no water where they live.
0: Yeah. And the trickle-down effect is just so broad. So there's hardly any cars on the road. And I actually do want to circle back to that before we wrap up today, because we were talking about bringing relief to Cuba, which is kind of what this is leading to.
1: Yes.
0: And there actually is a way that we've been able to do that, even though, you know, most vehicles cannot drive now because there's no fuel to power them. That's part of it. But perhaps the biggest impact has been in the area of food. Because, and let's just you know, talk about how that works. So if the electricity is hardly ever on, that means food does not keep, because refrigeration is no longer possible. You know, I've heard stories of somebody trying to keep some food in his fridge and, you know, knowing that the power is going to be off almost all the time. And so every time he tries to access something, he just quickly opens the door, grabs something and slams it shut, you know, in hopes of trying to keep it a little bit more cool in there. But for the most part, now food just does not keep. But that's presuming you can get it. But without much food transportation and distribution and everything else, you know, connected to that, the ability of the government, and let's remember this is a communist country, that the government has taken it upon itself to provide for the needs of its people, but they can't do that. Don said yesterday the last food distribution was in March. And so people are just scrounging, trying to find scraps of anything that they can eat to sustain the lives of their household.
1: Yeah. And so, you know, on the one hand, I think we don't want to overstate it. You know, people are eating, but people are getting skinnier. It's harder to get food. They're surviving sometimes on, you know, some beans and a little bit of rice. You know, they may not get meat for days or weeks at a time. You know, they survive on soups made with, you know, whatever vegetables they can get their hands on. It's not what we're used to. Definitely not the kind of abundance we're used to. And as you said, they can't, you know, they can't save anything. They can't, because they can't refrigerate it. So you got to eat today what you made, and maybe it'll last till tomorrow, hopefully, you know, and you don't get sick eating something, you know, leftovers because they weren't refrigerated. But yeah, there's no refrigeration because 2 hours of electricity does not cool your refrigerator enough, you know, for it to function the next day.
0: And so knowing that is going on as a backdrop. So we, in order to continually be broadcasting the gospel in Cuba through El Faro, we have gone on the air here on Haven today, you know, one or two times a year just to raise the necessary funds for that. And just the way that that works for anybody that's wondering. So we do have an annual budget. Right now, about a third of that just gets covered through ongoing supporters who've just made this their ministry. Mm. They're supporting it ongoing. There's people that give automatically every month, others that are writing checks here and there and just responding to communications, you know, just kind of the normal kind of support that a ministry has. But then there's about two thirds that still has to get covered beyond that. And that's what we go on the air to do. And so this year, that need is $400,000. And so typically, in a typical moment, we'd be going on the air this week and trying to raise that amount. But here is the deep, deep conviction that has really been growing in me. I know you also, that when the church and the people of Cuba are in a situation like this, it we really have a call from God. And I think in the Word of God to engage those material needs with the gospel preaching as well. We can't stop preaching the gospel, but how can we do that without also coming alongside and providing help when we can? And praise God,
1: yes,
0: we can.
1: Yes, yes.
0: And the reason we can is because He's gone before us in a partnership that's been part of the ministry for all of these years with United Servants Abroad. We didn't just start working with them. We've been working with them a hand in glove now for years, and they are uniquely situated to provide that kind of material relief. So, Danny, what does that look like?
1: I mean, we're going to get to send rice, a lot of rice. And it was, you know, as you mentioned, this is a long partnership. I was talking with Don about shipping Bibles because we need to ship some Bibles for the next conference, some study Bibles.
0: That's right.
1: And he mentioned to me, hey, Danny, you know, we've been able to send rice to Cuba. You know, would you guys be interested in sending a shipment of rice? And when we started talking about what it would cost and how many people it would feed, I mean, it was a no-brainer. You know, it was like the Lord was saying, hey, look, you know, it's not just that Don suggested it. It was God saying, this is time for you to do this. You know, and I called you and your reaction was exactly the same. I mean, you know, I think it's something that we understood at the moment, and we continue to understand as something that God has called us to do. You know, we need to do this. It's going to feed a lot of people.
0: It will, and we'll quantify that in a second, but I just want to be clear about how this works. So we're not going to raise the $400,000 that Cuba needs for the year of ministry and then start funding food. We're going to do this evenly and progressively.
1: Yes.
0: So every time we raise a dollar for El Faro, half of it will go to El Faro, half of it will go to funding food. And so to whatever degree we fund the food, that's the degree to which El Faro will be funded and vice versa. We're going to do this in real time, knowing that faith and food need to come together to Cuba, especially in a moment like this. That's actually part of the witness and faithfulness to the call of Scripture. That's what we're doing, which means, therefore, the total goal that we're aiming to reach is 800,000, and we have never, ever tried to reach a goal that big with El Faro. but I believe the moment calls for it, and there is no lack of kingdom resources. And so I'm just praying that perhaps there's somebody with significant means who says, you know what? I can not just do a little, I can actually do a lot. The Lord's called me to do that, and I want to. And every dollar given, whether it's big or little, is going towards the designation that this campaign has, which is for faith and food for Cuba. And but this is the thing that really got me. So we're sending food in 40-foot containers that get shipped over the ocean and received in the port, and we actually have all of the logistical requirements in place to get that to churches for distribution. And Danny, this is going through the local church. Why does that matter?
1: Oh, well, if it doesn't go through the local church, if it doesn't go through something other than the government, it's very likely that it will end up being sold to the people rather than given. When we give it to the churches distribute it to the people. And so, you know, this is a wonderful opportunity for a local church to receive enough rice to feed not just their own congregation, but what was the number that we said, David? About 1,000 people?
0: Yeah, yeah. So Don was saying this yesterday. He said that one container of rice, which is a 40-foot container, it's enough for one church of about 150 people. Mm-hmm. To feed not only themselves for a year, but the surrounding community as well, totaling about 1,000 people. So,
1: and you said for a year.
0: For a year. That's right. And over the course of this campaign, we're aiming to do that at least 10 times if we reach our goal. So by the end of the campaign, if the Lord allows for the provision for this, we will have fed 10,000 people in Cuba for a year through the provision that our listeners can provide. And so if you can be a part of that, if you feel your heart stirred towards this need, we just want to invite you to respond today. And it's really important to do so. As Don described yesterday, we can actually turn this around very, very quickly. And so within the month, that rice will have already been distributed because the turnaround time for each step in the process is just a few days. So we invite you now to make your gift to support this very, very important fundraising effort. It's called Faith and Food for Cuba, and you'll find it right there on the Haven Today website. So you can give there or by phone, and we do urge you to do that soon. Again, every single dollar given is going toward these designations of gospel proclamation in Cuba, faithfully through the ministry of El Faro, and along with it, sending food. And this is dollar for dollar equity here. We're doing both in equal measure just because... just biblically, especially when we look at passages like James 2, where we're called to provide both a ministry of the word as well as provision. Faith without works is dead, as the writer of James says. So, Danny, thanks for joining me in this conversation today. I'll look forward to chatting with you again tomorrow. And for listeners, let me tell you how you can get in touch. The phone number is 865-HAVEN. 865 Haven. Be sure to make sure to designate your gift for Faith and Food for Cuba. Again, 865 Haven, or you can go online to the website, look for that banner that says Faith and Food for Cuba, and the URL is haventoday.org, haventoday.org. I'm David Wolin, inviting you to come back again next time. We'll be keeping it all about Jesus. It's the great story here on Haven Today.
2: Welcome to Bible Q&A with John MacArthur, and I'm Denny Nugent, and today's question, it comes from 2 Peter 2:1, which says, there will be, quote, false teachers among you who will secretly introduce destructive heresies, even denying the master who bought them. John, the buying of false teachers that this verse is talking about, I know you wouldn't say God has purchased these false teachers' salvation. So in what way then has God bought these false teachers?
3: Well, that phrase, who bought them, yeah, that's an important phrase, Denny. What does it mean that the master bought them? In what sense can Jesus be said to have bought false teachers? Well, we have to back up from that theological truth to the analogy. Peter's analogy is fitting. He is alluding to the situation of a master in a house who purchases slaves, that puts those slaves in charge of various household tasks. Because they are now his personal property, they owe complete allegiance to him. The point is, false teachers profess that they're a part of Christ's household. They claim to represent him, but they deny him by their actions and their lies. And in reality, false teachers refuse to really serve the one they confess as their master. That's what makes them so deadly. That's what makes them so dangerous. The false teachers of Peter's day, and even our day, claim Christ as their Redeemer, yet they refuse to obey his revealed word. They are his only in name and not in reality. Doesn't mean that Christ actually purchased redemption for them. That he's done for his own people.
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5: Back to Genesis with Dr. John Morris, geologist and president of the Institute for Creation Research. Dr. Morris, how fast are the continents eroding?
6: Chris, the answer to this question might surprise you. We know the volume of the continents above sea level. When rain falls on the continents, it erodes them grain by grain, and we can measure how much solid material is in the water as it finally reaches the ocean. As it turns out, the continents are eroding at such a rapid rate, they'll all be gone in 14 million years. But according to evolution, the continents are hundreds of millions of years old. Yet they're eroding so fast that they're not going to last. Something is wrong with that millions of years picture. The measurements we make are much more in line with the creation, flood, young earth account. The continents don't fit the evolution idea, but they do fit the back to Genesis idea.
5: For more on the relevance of creation, visit us on the web at www.icr.org. 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
9: For American Family News, I'm Robert Thornton. President Donald Trump predicts the Iran war will be won very soon. Here's Fox's Jared Halpern.
10: President Trump says U.S. and Iranian negotiators are continuing to talk through mediators.
11: As far as I'm concerned, it's going to be one way or the other. It's going to go pretty quickly.
10: Speaking to reporters in the Oval Office, President Trump says two things will happen once the war ends. Iran will never develop a nuclear weapon.
11: As soon as that war ends, inflation's going to be eradicated totally.
10: The president says gas prices will also fall, though he has suggested that may not happen until after the midterm elections. At the White House, Jared Halpern, Fox News.
9: President Trump announced a new multi-billion-dollar steel mill today in hopes of bringing manufacturing back to the U.S. When asked by reporters in the Oval Office why the project is so important, the president said it has a lot to do with the military.
11: We have a military that's very powerful. And there are certain products you have to make. Steel is one of them. You need it for your planes, your army tanks. You need it. We have a lot of things we don't have to make ourselves.
9: The new steel project will take iron from a plant in Milwaukee, making the materials 100% American made. Five young British men arrested on explosives and terror charges near a U.S.-operated Air Force base in England were released on bail today. And counterterror detectives said they were investigating multiple lines of inquiry, including whether there is a link to Iran. The men were detained early yesterday after three vans were spotted in the countryside near a UK-owned base that has been used by American bombers during decades of conflicts in the Middle East, including this year's war with Iran. A retired Army four-star general says it is an alarming development that Communist China provided Iran with the means to accelerate the development of its ballistic missiles to overwhelm Israeli defenses. More from AFN's Chad Groney.
12: There have been more than a few raised eyebrows about the lavish reception President Trump made for Xi Jinping. during his visit to Washington last week. Trump even personally greeted the communist leader on the airport tarmac. And Trump has announced that he plans another meeting with Xi in China in November, amid disturbing reports that China has been aiding Iran in their strikes on U.S. targets. In an interview on the Fox News channel, retired Army four-star General Jack Keane said no one should be surprised at this cooperation.
13: During the Biden administration, China, Russia, Iran, and North Korea decided to work together because they thought American leadership was weak. There were opportunities, and because of the vulnerabilities. And with Iran, they're receiving support from all three countries as well, China being one of them.
12: Keane says U.S. and Israeli intelligence revealed an alarming development.
13: China moved solid fuel for ballistic missiles to Iran and thousands of components to accelerate the development of ballistic missiles. And those missiles were being developed at a rate that alarmed our intelligence services. The Israelis and their major cities, Iron Dome was not going to be able to protect them to the degree to keep the casualties down, and it would exceed our ability to protect U.S. bases. That was alarming.
12: Keane says that proved to be one of the reasons we went to war.
13: And I wish we had emphasized it actually more at the time. What happened here is China played a role in that decision. We shouldn't be surprised by this, and we have every right to push back on it.
12: I'm Chad Groening.
9: The Texas Attorney General is investigating Blue Cross Blue Shield Insurance over claims of denials and delays of urgent care. More from Fox's Kristen Goodwin.
14: Texas Attorney General Ken Paxton says the investigation will focus on Blue Cross Blue Shield of Texas's approval and denial of medically necessary claims, noting it will determine whether claims are denied without adequate review or whether the company engages in any other unlawful practices. The Republican noting the probe comes after a string of consumer complaints. Paxton, who is running for U.S. Senate in Texas, saying in a statement, Blue Cross Blue Shield has a responsibility to put patients before profits and ensure that Texans receive the care they need, adding, I will wage a relentless legal battle against any insurance company that fails to protect health and safety of Texans. Kristen Goodwin, Fox News.
9: To see more news, go to AFN.net. I'm Robert Thornton.
15: Culture encourages accumulation of stuff. Look around. Wealth and possessions, everybody's got to have it. Many societies consider you successful if you have more things than people around you. But as we're going to hear next on Leading the Way, having wealth doesn't lead to less worry. In fact, a lot of the time, the more possessions you have, the more they possess you and the more you worry. Thank you for joining Dr. Michael Youssef for another practical, life-changing episode of Leading the Way Audio. Don't worry. Don't worry. That's the title of today's message. Words from the Bible offering restoration and healing for those who've experienced brokenness after looking for fulfillment in places that only lead to emptiness. Now, a little later, you're going to learn ways that you can stand with Dr. Youssef in reaching more people with the truth of God's Word. Right now, though, listen along as Dr. Michael Youssef begins his message called, Don't Worry.
16: In many ways, hypocrisy, which we looked at in the last message, and greed belong to two different realms of life, two different areas of our life, and yet they're both very essential. Those realms are very essential for our existence. Hypocrisy belongs to the spiritual realm, while greed belongs to the material realm. These two sins are closely related. False religion is the love of biblical error. Greed is the love of having more and more and more and more and more. People can be deceived by false teaching, just as they can be deceived by false materialism. Today, of course, we're actually seeing this with our own eyes, and we're seeing the connection between the false teaching and the so-called prosperity gospel. And the Pharisees at the time of Jesus were up to their eyeballs in both sins. I want to make something very, very clear, very clear. Money is not evil. Money is neutral. It is what you do with money that can be evil or can be for good. The Bible makes it very clear that what is evil is the love of money. What is evil is the greed for wanting more and more and more and never satisfied and never being rich toward God. Now, there is a biblical way, but theirs is unbiblical. The biblical way is found in 1 Timothy chapter 6, verses 17, 18, and 19. Appeal, that is an important word. The Apostle Paul is writing to the pastor of the church in Ephesus, Timothy, and he says to him, appeal to the rich of this world, not to be arrogant and place your hope on uncertain riches, but to be rich toward God. This is the biblical way. The Apostle Paul is teaching us what he really read and learned about what Jesus said in Luke 12. Hear me right, please. The Bible never forbids possessing of money or possessions. Deuteronomy 8:18, from the very beginning, it is God who gives you power to make wealth. In the Bible, there were so many godly men and women who were wealthy. Abraham, Isaac, Jacob, Boaz, Job, Joseph of Arimathea, where Jesus' body was buried in his tomb. And the list goes on and on and on. And yet, listen to me, the Bible is merciless on the love of money, on those who love their wealth and those who worship and obsessed with money and their wealth, those who worry themselves sick because of the accumulation, and they want to accumulate and accumulate. Solomon, who was the richest man in his time, richest man in the world in his time, in Ecclesiastes 5:10, he said, he who loves money will not be satisfied with money. The Bible is very clear about the love of money, not money, the love of money. Throughout the scripture, you see it, always leads to pride. Certainly here, the Lord Jesus Christ links the love of money to the sin of worry. They go together. They go together. Look at verse 15 of Luke 12. Jesus again focuses on his disciples. He gets over discussion with that knucklehead about the question, and he said, hey, I'm not going to be your judge. And then he goes on to the disciples, he looks at him, looks at them, and he said, now you beware and be on your guard against all forms of greed. In fact, this is the opposite of a Hollywood movie in which the term greed is good, repeated several times. Look at verse 15 with me. Here's a literal translation. Real life is not really dependent on excessive materialism. That's a literal translation. Beloved, a fulfilled life, a satisfying life, a joyful life is not dependent on how much you accumulate. The joyful life, the fulfilled life, comes from knowing that you are going to spend eternity in heaven with Jesus. And to illustrate this point, the Lord Jesus gives him a parable. Now, everybody, I'm talking about the Bible translations, different translations, always call this rich fool. Now, but I want you to listen carefully because you need to kind of really analyze it and look at it carefully. The land that this man owned is very productive. And you want to say, praise the Lord. Thank you, Father. What a wonderful blessing, right? There is no suggestion that this man gained his blessings through dishonest gain or that he did something wrong. No. Beloved, listen to me. It is not a crime, it's not a sin to be successful, except in the eyes of the greedy socialists. Right? Amen. Amen. This man has been blessed of God. Praise God. It's wonderful. He's got a bumper crop. Isn't that great? I mean, this is really so far so good, so far so wonderful. Nothing wrong with that. I have a great deal of respect to farmers. I really do. I have all my life. I have a great deal of respect for farmers, and I have many farmers friends, and I'll tell you, because they depend on God for their success. They know that God is the one who controls the weather, that God has controlled the market, God controls everything. Only after all of this, part of the parable that Jesus gives, that you begin to see the foolishness of this man. You see, so far, so great, so good. So instead of praising God and saying, thank you, Lord, now I can share these blessings with others. Thank you, Lord, now I'm going to be rich toward God. Thank you, Lord, now I can help others. Thank you, Lord, now I can contribute to your work around the world. Now I can give to the less fortunate. Thank you, praise you, God. Now, instead of that, he started getting worried about how to hoard it, how to keep it, how to hoard it all, how to accumulate it. And he was worried, probably, that his crop will flood the market and drive the prices down. And so instead of sharing, his selfish indulgence had him tear down his old small barns and build big ones. But even that, it's not the core of the problem. I think businesses need to plan ahead for the future. I think all businesses need to create space for growth. I think all businesses need to plan on hiring more people and provide jobs for people and their families. But that's not what happened with our friend. In fact, he used the word my four times. He used the word I eight times. I, my, mine. I want to say my, my, my. He said, I will say to myself, self, live it up. I know we all self-talk. Some people even self-talk faster than others. But the question is, when you self-talk, what do you talk about? I, my, me, or him? His glory, his honor, my witnessing for him. That is the question you must always ask yourself. And when you get going into this, stop. Where's God? And begin to talk to him. The word fool here, aphron in the Greek, is often referred to somebody who's mindless. Mindless. Somebody who's lacking in sense. Someone who is totally ignorant of the facts, somebody who's totally lacking knowledge of the truth. And you know that, and I know that we have an overabundance of these in public life today. Overabundance. This man foolishly had forgotten God and God's ownership, not just of his crop, but the very breath that he has. And that is why the Bible said, the fool says in his heart, he's a self-talk again, the fool said in his heart, there is no God. Please listen to me. There is no greater fool than the person who does not prepare for the life to come. That is the ultimate in foolishness. So what is the answer? Verse 21, where the answer? To be rich toward God is to store up treasures in heaven. Hear me right, please. This is important. The location of your treasure reveals our true condition, or the true condition of our hearts. Being rich toward God indicates the degree of our love for God. And the degree of our love for God is expressed in true worship. How inaccurate it is to refer to singing, just singing, as worship. Anyone can sing. But only those who know how to sacrificially give of themselves, how to sacrificially give of their self, only they are true worshipers. And that's why the Bible talks about the sacrifice of praise and worship. The cure for foolishness and for sinful materialism and for greed is not social justice, as it's spouted by so many thoughtless people around, but to give of ourselves sacrificially. Verse 22, for this reason, and some translations said, therefore. What reason? Always remember, I said, if you find therefore, you find out what is therefore for. The reason of not being like this foolish man, for this reason, for not being like this foolish man who did not know the true God, who did not trust in the promises of God. He said, don't be like him. Don't be like him. And when you're not like him, you have absolutely no reason in the world to worry about your needs. Think about this with me, please. You were just talking to people who barely had enough food and clothing. Today, oh my goodness gracious me, our culture has become super neurotic about food and clothing. In fact, our culture is telling us about worries that we did not know we have. And these worries, it can only succeed in killing our discipleship. Listen, I'm not minimizing the problem, but it's nearly impossible to live by faith in the culture we're in. It's so materialistic. There's so many Christians actually understand the nature of God. They understand the promises of God, and yet they fall in this temptation of worry and stay there. And that is why Jesus said, verse 22, all the way to 34, he gives us six, mark them down, six reasons why the believer should not worry. Reason number one, we are God's priority one. Did you know that? We are his priority, number one priority. Secondly, because we are the recipient of his provision. Thirdly, because we are divinely privileged. Fourthly, we are God's and the recipient of God's preferential treatment. You notice all the P's just help you out here. And five, because God has parental blessings to his children. And finally, because we are the source of God's pleasure. Verses 22 and 23, because we are God's priority, number one priority. Because we are at the center of his attention. Because we are God's in his sight all the time. All the time. Therefore, we must trust your loving Heavenly Father. Can I get an amen? Amen. If he feeds the birds and clothes the flowers, how much, much, much, much higher priority are his children for whom his son shed his blood? Secondly, verse 24, we're always going to receive his provision. And the reason he chose raven, of all the birds, of all the creatures, he chooses the raven. Jesus does this deliberately because ravens are vultures. They are too dumb to store food, yet they survive solely by God's provision for them. How much more valuable we are. Our Heavenly Father will never fail to supply all that he knows we need. David said, I have been young, now I'm old. I have never seen the righteous forsaken, nor his children begging for bread. Not only that his children are priority one for him, not only that his children are the recipients of his provision, but thirdly, verses 25 and 26, his children have divine privilege. I think throughout history, people always worried about health. I think that's fact if you read history. I mean, it's nothing new, but oh my goodness, now it's a $1 trillion business. No, Jesus said, none of us can prolong our life. It's appointed a day. The Bible says it's appointed a day in which, and then judgment. It's appointed a day. Nobody can change that. Nobody can add 1 hour to their life. Fourthly, you have God's preferential treatment. Look at verses 27 all the way to 29. Here you see clear comparison with the rest of creation. God's children, his redeemed believers, have a preferential treatment over all created things. Now, you know, the evolutionists say that man is only a highly developed animal, right? The only thing we have in common with animals and plants is that we're all created by God. From that time on, we're all separate. Now, if you want to believe that you are a descendant of a tree, God bless you. That's where it ends. But because humans are uniquely created in God's own image, we are created with the capacity to love and to reason. Above all, we are created with the capacity to worship God. And God's compassionate preference is for those he made in his own image. But this is not just preferential treatment because we are created in God's image. We have further preferential treatment because we are the children of the living God. Beloved, listen to me. Some preachers talk about, we're all the children of God. No, we're not. We're all the creation of God. But only the blood-bought children of the living God. They are the children of God. In verse 28, it said, you have little faith. You have little faith. It means you're lacking in trust in God's knowledge of your needs. You see? But that's not all. That's not all. Lacking trust in his knowledge to know of your need, but also lacking trust in his power to meet your needs. Can I get an amen? Such lack of trust, beloved, listen to me, it dishonors God and produces worry, and sometimes it even restricts God's flow of blessing. God's priority, God's provision, God's privileged children, God's preferential treatment. Fifthly, God's parental blessing to his children, verses 30 and 31. Here, for the first time, our Lord Jesus speaks of believers as God's children. That's why I want you to underline it in your Bible. Beloved, the fatherhood of God is only for his believers. This should lift you to the highest level of joy. It does to me. This should lift you to the highest heaven in praise and thanksgiving. Now, I am aware of the fact, and I know that experientially, there are some people who have negative experience with their earthly fathers. I know that. And sometimes the problem and the error comes when you compare your heavenly father with your experience, the negative experience with your earthly father. Please listen to me. I want you to imagine the most thoughtful, the wisest, the kindest, the most compassionate father that you could ever imagine having. Then multiply that million times, and you get close to your heavenly father. But Jesus is saying more than that. He is saying that you do not even have to ask God for these needs. Why? Why? Because he already knows that these are your needs. And he's going to meet them and meet all of your needs when your focus is the kingdom of God. When you praise him, adore him, and worship him, and serve him, and sacrifice for him, and witness for him, and being obedient to him, he will meet all your needs. He'll meet all your needs, all of them, in his perfect way. Six, and finally, God takes pleasure in his children. Look at verses 32 all the way to 34. Little flock. Now, don't just go past that very quickly, because that is a term of endearment. Little flock. Jim Elliot, who was martyred for Christ, was a missionary in Latin America, said the following. He said, he is no fool who gives what he cannot keep to gain what he cannot lose. I have a dear friend in Australia, went through horrendous times, and then God brought him back. And he said, I believe in giving with a warm hand, not a cold hand. Another friend many years ago used to say to me, he said, Michael, I like to do all my giving while I'm living, so I am knowing where it's going. Beloved, it's a cry of my heart and a prayer of my heart for myself, and I pray that for you, that we develop a total trust of our Heavenly Father. Total trust. Not occasional trust, not when things are going well, total trust, so that we can overcome worry God's way.
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0: This week on Discover the Word, we're exploring how we might go about answering the question, what am I supposed to do with my life? That's a question that most of us struggle with at certain times in our lives, sometimes when we're unsure about which direction we should go, but often when we're dissatisfied with where we are right now. And according to a recent Gallup poll, only 18% of Americans describe themselves as extremely satisfied with their current roles. In other words, 4 out of 5 working adults aren't fully content with how they're spending a significant portion of their waking hours. And there's a good chance that they are struggling with that question, what am I supposed to do with my life? Would you say that you are in that group right now? And would you like to be more convinced of what God's calling on your life might be? Well, be part of the Discover the Word group as they look at another story in the Bible that may help you hear God's calling. And welcome to Discover the Word Bible Engagement for Life from Our Daily Bread Ministries. Now, we are convinced that regular interaction with Scripture is a key component in spiritual growth and transformation. And so we invite you to be part of this group of friends that explore topics and passages that inform the way we read the Bible, challenge us as we live our lives as followers of Christ, and point us to discover Jesus, the living Word of God, in the pages of the written Word. And so this week, Daniel Ryan Day is leading Elisa Morgan and Bill Crowder and Rasul Berry in looking at 5 different Bible stories to help you hear God's calling. And I think each of these 5 stories will add a new facet of perspective to your understanding of whether you're in a dream job or not, that God is calling you.
1: When was the last time that life felt completely out of your control? Could be simple, just a last-minute change of plans or something like that, or it could be something really big.
2: Yeah, so we had a couple big snowstorms this year in New York, and my daughter happened to be flying from Los Angeles to New York, and her flight got canceled. And just this feeling of like, my baby is in California and I don't know how to get her back home. Like, that felt very much like there was just nothing I could do because it was just out of my control.
3: I'm thinking about a 5-year run when I was the caregiver for my brother who was on a list waiting for a liver transplant. You only get an organ when a donor dies, you know, and so talk about being out of control. And he was so sick, he was out of control. But I was 1,000 miles away trying to cobble together a plan for his care and never knowing you could receive the call any minute and need to hightail it from Denver to California to be with him. So yeah, I felt very out of control.
4: A couple of years ago, I had to have surgery for colon cancer, and they had said I'd be in the hospital about 4 or 5 days. I was in the hospital for 9 days.
3: Yeah.
4: And, you know, that might have been the happiest 9 days of Marlene's married life. I don't know. But it was a long 9 days for me.
3: It's rough.
1: Yeah. I mean, it's really unnerving when things happen to us. Mm-hmm. It's also a hard realization when we recognize how little control we have over our lives.
3: Yeah.
1: In our next calling story, and I say that kind of with air quotes, we're going to see someone who I think really epitomizes what it looks like when life happens to her. Yet somehow she seems to roll with what comes, and it leads to not only her rescue, but the rescue of her people. So let's go around and read Esther chapter 4, and then we'll just kind of go around till we get done because it's kind of a longer section.
4: Okay, I'll start it off. Esther chapter 4. When Mordecai learned about all that had been done, he tore his clothes, put on burlap and ashes, and went out into the city, crying with a loud and bitter wail. He went as far as the gate of the palace, for no one was allowed to enter the palace gate while wearing clothes of mourning. And as news of the king's decree reached all the provinces, there was great mourning among all the Jews. They fasted, wept, and wailed, and many people lay in burlap and ashes. When Queen Esther's maids and eunuchs came and told her about Mordecai, she was deeply distressed.
3: She sent clothing to him to replace the burlap, but he refused it. Then Esther sent for Hathach, one of the king's eunuchs, who had been appointed as her attendant. She ordered him to go to Mordecai and find out what was troubling him and why he was in mourning. So Hathach went out to Mordecai in the square in front of the palace gate. Mordecai told him the whole story, including the exact amount of money that Haman had promised to pay into the royal treasury for the destruction of the Jews.
2: Mordecai gave Hathach a copy of the decree issued in Susa that called for the death of all Jews. He asked Hathach to show it to Esther and explain the situation to her. He also asked Hathach to direct her to go to the king to beg for mercy and plead for her people. So Hathach returned to Esther with Mordecai's message. Then Esther told Hathach to go back and relay this message to Mordecai. All the king's officials and even the people in the provinces know that anyone who appears before the king in his inner court without being invited is doomed to die unless the king holds out his gold scepter.
4: And the king has not called for me to come to him for 30 days. So Hathach gave Esther's message to Mordecai. Mordecai sent this reply to Esther. Don't think for a moment that because you're in the palace, you will escape when all the other Jews are killed. If you keep quiet at a time like this, deliverance and relief for the Jews will arise from some other place, but you and your relatives will die. Who knows if perhaps you were made queen for just a time as this?
3: And then Esther sent this reply to Mordecai. Go and gather together all the Jews of Susa and fast for me. Do not eat or drink for 3 days. Night or day, my maids and I will do the same. And then, though it is against the law, I will go in to see the king. If I must

0: process for Esther to become queen.
1: And who is that, Esther?
2: Esther is a cousin of Mordecai.
1: Mm-hmm.
2: He adopted her when her parents died or were killed, and his family and her had been removed from their homeland in Israel.
1: Mm-hmm.
3: Yeah, I think it's also significant to see that her original or birth name is Hadassah. Esther is a name given as part of that process of being in exile, and which kind of just alludes and shows the lack of power even in what she's called, because living where she is in Persia and really as a subject put in the situations that she is not in control of. Then there's Mordecai, who is a cousin and is seemingly caretaking for her. So we're not really sure about all of the circumstances that led to that. And then there's Hathach, who is, seems like a, some type of intermediary.
1: Yeah, he's kind of like Esther's assistant, one of the king's servants that's assigned to take care of Esther. How much of Esther's story had to do with what she wanted versus having to respond to what happened to her?
2: Zero. I mean, she is just a pawn in the story, except powerful words are said about her. You know, maybe you've been put here for such a time as this. We always focus on that. So, but that was beyond her control.
1: Yeah. Does God play a role in the story?
2: Well, if you believe that he is all-powerful overall, and he cares for his people, and he works everything for their good, yeah. But he's not mentioned.
0: He's not mentioned, but there's the implication. Mordecai does say, if you don't do this,
2: our people are going to
0: rescue's going to arise from some other place.
2: Yeah.
3: Yeah, you know, that's interesting, and I think there's a lot that is unsaid. But what we do know is that God does provide Esther with the opportunity and in the circumstances to rescue his people, which he is all about all the time. And that's kind of what happens. But in the midst of it, all throughout, it's a very uncertain and unstable and definitely not very pleasant situation for Esther in particular.
1: And I like how this conversation's unfolded, because it's kind of illustrating one of the main points, which is Esther's just there.
2: Yeah.
1: And stuff keeps happening. And we see these moments of faithfulness. We see these moments of trust, and it ultimately leads to rescue for her and her people, which I think we can say, okay, that's the fruit that we can look for and be like, okay, there's where God is in the story, right? God is behind the rescue of the vulnerable. God's behind looking after the orphan, and Esther's the orphan in this story, right? There's these moments in the story where we can see God maybe at work.
2: And I think, you know, if we look at life and history, lots of times people are surprisingly slotted in to spots that you would never imagine. We look at those things and maybe don't think that much of them, but I think it's an example of what you're talking about here, that God pulls people in unsuspectingly at something.
1: Yeah. And usually when we talk about things like calling or vocation or whatever, we spend a lot of time thinking about, like, what do you want to do with your life? But oftentimes life just happens, and we have to work with the opportunities or the difficulties that are in front of us, regardless of what we most want. Especially for, you know, I think about, when have we asked that question, what am I supposed to do with my life? And we talked about the dreaming stage and how some kids leave the dreaming stage really early because of traumatic experiences that happen. So they may have had these big dreams about what they wanted, but then because of the way life worked out, they had to take a job to help their mom cover their expenses, or whatever it was. And so sometimes life just happens to us regardless of what we want. And it doesn't mean that we can't pursue our dreams, but it does challenge us to not make dreams our ultimate goal. And sometimes God has better plans for us. And sometimes we feel like we're just pulled into this really hard story all the way through. But most importantly to remember is, at least I think Esther gives us a picture of this, that God does call us to trust and depend on him regardless of what the circumstances are, and especially when the odds are against us.
4: That's an aspect of this subject of hearing God's call that we can often leave out. Life is rarely what I do with my life. It's not necessarily about my dreams and my choices. Calling often arrives in the circumstance, not in a choice. And faithfulness to what's in front of you is the best that we can do, and that is God's calling. And so there's lots to think about coming out of today's conversation with Daniel Ryan Day and Elisa Morgan and Bill Crowder and Rasul Berry here on Discover the Word. And hey, if you can think of a group of your friends who would profit from going through a study like this,

0: They have questions about calling and purpose and what they're doing with their life. 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All right, well, tomorrow we're going to look at another story about hearing God's call, and this one I think will help us to see that sometimes calling doesn't come in the form of a clear and obvious directive from God. No fireworks, burning bushes, or dreams in the night. 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Sometimes our understanding of our calling grows over time through steady love and quiet work. You're going to like the calling story that Daniel takes us to tomorrow. So we'll see you then. 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
3: This is Key Life with our host, author, and seminary professor, Steve Brown. He's nobody's guru. He's just one beggar telling other beggars where he found bread. If you're hungry for God, the real God behind all the lies, you've come to the right place.
2: Thank you, Matthew. We're talking about the lies of motivation as we're looking at some of the lies that all of us have believed at one time or another. And I talked yesterday about virtue signaling and how that can become manipulating from Christians to other Christians. But there's a difference between manipulation and motivation. In our Born Free seminar, that was a seminar we taught all over the country a number of years ago, we had a section on assertiveness training for Christians. That's not an oxymoron. It's a form of boldness that should be a part of every Christian's character. When Paul wrote to the Corinthians, he talked about the glory that Christ had and will be given to us. And then he said in 2 Corinthians 3:12, since we have such a hope, we are very bold. Jesus didn't die to make us nice. He died to make us loving but strong. And that sometimes calls for boldness. One of the exercises in that section of the seminar was a suggestion that people on occasion just say no without giving an explanation. You and I both know how we feel when we've been asked to serve on another committee, when we're already serving on 3 others, or to participate in a church program when we've already involved in other programs, and spending 4 out of 7 nights a week at the church. When we're asked, we almost, or at least I do, start ticking off the reasons why we must say no. I'm I'm sorry, but I can't do that for you. I've been out every night this week, and I just can't do it. Well, in the Born Free seminar, I suggested that we forget the defense and the explanations and just say no. I said, when you do that, the one who asks you will expect an explanation and will wait for it. Instead, don't give one. Say, is there something about the word no that you don't understand? The next day, after one lady had performed that exercise, she told me she tried it and that her tongue bled from biting it so as not to explain why she said no. Some of you may remember the Just Say No advertising campaign promoted by Nancy Reagan during the Reagan administration. I think that may have been partially successful. In the areas of those who manipulate us, that's a great idea when we recognize that it's a sin to manipulate, but also a sin to allow ourselves to be manipulated. When you feel burdened by guilt produced by anybody but your mother, and you even have to be careful there, shame because you're unworthy, fear of that God is ticked at you, or regretful over all you have done and left undone, and those feelings are used to enlist you in some kind of campaign, what should you do? Walk away. Just say no. That will be pleasing to God, who doesn't do that to you ever. I attended a small college when I was young and was the student government president. That's no big deal. There were only three of us, and one of us had to be president. I'll spare you the details, but one of the professors hated the academic dean and manipulated me into joining a crusade to get rid of him. I wrote letters to the Board of Trustees. I was a campus radical in those days, and nobody knew what a campus radical was. I led demonstrations. I talked to anybody who would listen. And the college president was out of town for the demonstrations, and when he returned, he asked me to come to his office, and I knew I was in trouble. To my surprise, he didn't yell at me. He only said, "Steve, why didn't you come to me?" When you've been manipulated, and we all have, Jesus asked exactly the same question. "Hey, child, why didn't you come to me first?" Manipulators create guilt while Jesus erases it. Manipulators create hatred while Jesus creates love. Manipulators work at using your past to condemn your present while Jesus uses your past to bring praise on himself. Manipulators make you afraid while Jesus gives you courage. Manipulators count your sins and Jesus counts your forgiveness. Manipulators cancel you. Jesus accepts you. The love of manipulators is conditional while Jesus' love is unconditional. Manipulators push while Jesus leads. Manipulators look for followers for their causes while Jesus creates them. Manipulators use power and Jesus uses weakness. It's always wise to go to Jesus first. So what do? When somebody uses guilt to manipulate you for their own purposes, just don't let them. Okay? All right. Let's go to another lies. The lies that, another lie, lie that neutralizes us. 2 Corinthians 4:7 says this, but we have this treasure in jars of clay to show that the surpassing power belongs to God and not to us. What's the lie? You're not good enough and you don't know enough to be a witness for Jesus. That's a lie, and it's from the pit of hell, and it smells like smoke. Did you hear about the woodpecker pecking on a tree when lightning struck it? He survived and called all of his friends to come and see the result of his pecking prowess. That woodpecker's arrogance was arrogance on steroids. Many Christians face the opposite, called humility on steroids. They don't even peck. In a Guideposts magazine article of a number of years ago by Bill Courtney, who was a coach with a podcast, An Army of Normal Folks, he lists the addresses, the bearers of accomplishment, to wit, the problem is too big. What can someone like me do? And I don't know how. The barriers addressed in Scripture for believers are similar, but slightly different. When we learn to deal with those barriers, something amazing happens. Pastors and religious leaders often quote that 20% of the Christians do 100% of the work. I don't know where that statistic comes from, but it's probably close to the truth. The reason for the 80% lack of involvement are probably multitudinous. But at the heart of this is the belief that to be an effective Christian, an effective witness, one must meet certain requirements, which so many Christians don't think they have. So many of us believe we aren't good enough. So many of us believe that we don't know enough and aren't skilled enough to do what Jesus needs. If Christians get over that particular feeling, we will be dangerous. We'll talk more about this tomorrow, but right now it's a good thing for you to remember that it is your weakness that God uses when he uses you as his witness. Paul said, God's power is made perfect in weakness. How about that? You think about that. Amen.
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1: Summer 2026 has come and gone. 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
2: When God goes about judging men by knowledge, by truth, by guilt, and by deeds, He will do so absolutely without favoring anyone. 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
3: Welcome to Grace to You with John MacArthur. I'm your host, Phil Johnson. Scripture is clear. We will all stand before God someday, and on that day, it won't matter how many people called you great or how many people called you a fool, nor will it matter whether your bank account was large or small or whether your funeral drew 10,000 people or no one at all. There is only one thing that will matter on that day: what God thinks of you. The question is, how can you be certain you will escape the wrath of a holy God? Bring that crucial question to John MacArthur's lesson today as he continues his sobering study called Without Excuse. And now, here's John with the lesson.
2: Let's look at the Word of God together in Romans chapter 2. We want to continue our examination of the principles of judgment as they appear in the first 16 verses of this chapter. And I want us to look at verse 11. For there is no respect of persons with God. Now, what that verse is saying is that God is righteously impartial. He is not looking at the person on the outside. He is looking at the conduct to see whether it represents righteousness or unrighteousness. The issue is not whether a person is poor or rich, whether a person is a Jew or Gentile, whether a person is a church member or not, a man or a woman, educated or uneducated, wise or foolish. He's looking at the works. God's sentence will be strictly on the basis of character, and God will be impartial and cannot be bribed. He judges without respect of persons. Now that phrase, there is no respect of persons with God, is a most interesting phrase. Respect of persons is basically one word. And the one word is a combination of the word face, your face, and the word to receive. And with God, He doesn't receive your face, is what it really says. God is not in the business of receiving anybody's face, which means 1 Samuel 16:7. God does not judge on the basis of an outward appearance, but on the basis of the heart. God is not going to judge on the basis of the surface. God doesn't receive face. And the word, of course, later became the word for partiality. God is not partial. Partiality is the fault of one who gives judgment with respect to the outward circumstances and not the inward merit. To have respect of a person's appearance is to rule in their favor for what you see on the surface rather than what you know to be true in the heart. And only the vice of an evil judge would so violate justice. God cannot, God will not do that. In Acts 10:34, Peter opens his mouth and says, "Of a truth I perceive that God is no respecter of persons." That's Peter in Acts. Paul in Galatians says essentially the same thing. In chapter 2, verse 6, God accepteth no man's person. In chapter 6 of Galatians and verse 7, be not deceived, God is not mocked. Whatever a man sows, that shall he also reap. Whoever he is the implication. He that sows to the flesh shall have the flesh reap corruption. He that sows to the Spirit shall the Spirit reap everlasting life. Depends on what you do. And God will not pass by judgment because of who you are. In Ephesians 6, 9, you masters do the same things unto your servants, forbearing, threatening, knowing that your master also is in heaven, neither is there respect of persons with him. The same phrase is used in Colossians 3, 25 and again in 1 Peter 1, 17. Now that is the thesis of what I want you to understand in Romans chapter 2 so you can look at it again. A phrase repeated at least 5-6 times in the New Testament is the key to our passage. God is no respecter of persons. Whoever you are, He promises to judge. In the 16 verses that begin the second chapter are the principles by which God will judge. Now we've said that in verse 1 is the principle of knowledge. God will judge men who give evidence of knowing His law. The second principle in verses 2 and 3 is the principle of truth. God will judge according to the truth. You cannot hide the truth from God. Thirdly, in verses 4 and 5, God will judge according to real guilt. For men are guilty more than anything else of abusing the mercy and the grace and the goodness and the forbearance and the long-suffering of God. Then in verses 6 through 10, we learn that God is going to judge men based upon their deeds. He will look at their deeds and by their deeds determine whether in fact they have a right to enter into eternal life or not. And when it comes to God's judgment, we come into the next element of principles of judgment, and that is God will judge with impartiality. Verses 11 through 15. Verse 11 sets the section in motion. It says, there is no respect of persons with God. When God goes about judging men by knowledge, by truth, by guilt, and by deeds, He will do so absolutely without favoring anyone. Based only on the subjective reality of their faith in Christ and the objective confirmation of that in their works. God is fair. He doesn't favor people, nor does He hold people responsible when they didn't know as much as someone else knew who is more responsible. So bound up in the statement, there is no respect of persons with God, is the fact that He doesn't favor certain people, and secondly, that He deals fairly with everyone according to the light or the knowledge they have had. And someone is going to say, well, does God judge everybody the same? No. And that's what we find beginning in verse 12. God, without respect of persons, will judge. Verse 12, now watch this amazing verse. For as many as have sinned without law shall also perish without law. And as many as have sinned in the law shall be judged by the law. Now think with me. The fact is, there's no respect of persons with God. If you don't have the law, you'll be judged as one who didn't have the law. If you have the law, you'll be judged as one who had the law. God will be utterly, absolutely fair. And the basic idea of the verse is that in the final, eternal judgment, God will show His equity and God will show His impartiality by dealing with men according to the light they possess. Now notice in verse 12 then, they have two distinct groups of people. First of all, as many as have sinned without law shall also perish without law. Take the little phrase, without law. That's group one. They don't have the law. Anamos. Without law, that's what it means. They don't have the law. But what law? The law of God. The Mosaic law. This is a term to designate Gentiles who do not have the written scripture. What about them? What about them? Will God judge them when they never had the law? Yes, but he'll judge them as those who never had the law. Well, if they never heard the gospel, will he hold them responsible? Well, let's find out. Back to verse 12. It says, the people without the law shall also, what's the next word? Perish. Perish. Apolemy basically means to destroy, to put to death. It is used of eternal death in Matthew 10:28, Luke 4:34. It does not mean annihilation, even though it can be translated to destroy. Annihilation is not what it means. It doesn't mean they go into an unconscious existence. Basically, the best way to understand that is when something is apolemy, it is ruined so that it no longer can serve its intended purpose. And all people were created for the glory of God and for fellowship with Him. And when they do not come to God, they are then apolemy. They are ruined as to that purpose and intention. This is no better place illustrated than in the book of Revelation. In speaking of the doom of the Antichrist, we read this in Revelation 17:8. The beast that thou sawest was and is not, and shall ascend out of the bottomless pit and go into perdition. Same word as perish here. Form of apolemy. So the beast is going into perishing. The beast is going into apolemy. A verse or two later, it says, the beast goes into perdition. Verse 11. So twice in the 17th chapter, it says the beast goes to apolemy. The beast goes into perdition or perishing or destruction. Now, if we want to find out what that is, all we have to do is go to chapter 19. And it says, the beast was cast alive into a lake of fire burning with brimstone, Revelation 19:20. So perishing, apolemy being destroyed, did not mean that that beast goes out of existence. It meant that he was sent into a living judgment, cast alive into the lake of fire burning with brimstone. And by the way, in Revelation 20:10, we find he is still there as a conscious being 1,000 years later. And I only point that up because there have been people who say that this is teaching us that the unbelieving people who've never had the law simply go out of existence. That is not what it teaches. They are ruined as to their intended purpose. They are put to death, but it is a casting alive into the lake of fire, as graphically illustrated by the use of the same term in reference to the beast. So God will condemn those who have never heard, and even without the scripture, they will perish. Their perishing, it says in verse 12, will be without law. What does that mean? It means it will be commensurate with them not having the scripture, which means that it will not be as severe as it will be for those who had the scripture. But it is nonetheless perishing. It isn't less than hell. It is hell. It is that those who had the law do not receive hell while the others receive less than hell. It is that they receive a greater hell than the hell the others receive. Why? Verse 12 again. For as many as have sinned without law. Even though they didn't have the law of God, they sinned. And the wages of sin is what? Death. People say, will those people who never heard perish? Yes. What does perishing mean? It means the same thing to them that it meant when it was said in Revelation of the beast, they will be cast alive into a lake burning with fire and brimstone. Why? Because they've sinned. You see, man does sin, even though he doesn't have the written law of God. Because he has in him a sin principle, and because he chooses a lifetime and a lifestyle of sinfulness, specially revealed law, scripture, is not the precondition of sin. Men sin without scripture. They're guilty and they're perishing. And their punishment will be a perishing, a damnation, for they have sinned against God. but it will be a lesser judgment than group two. Look at group two in verse 12. As many as have sinned in the law shall be judged by the law. What does it mean, as many as have sinned in the law? This refers to those who received the special revelation, those who had the Word of God, particularly Israel and anyone who was attached to them who knew the truth of God, those who heard the prophets, those who read the law and the holy writings, those who had the special revelation. It refers to people today who sit in the church, people who know the truth, people who are in a Christian society or Christian environment. They will be judged according to greater light and greater privilege and greater liability. Jesus said in Matthew 11, how much greater will be the punishment of Chorazin and Bethsaida and Capernaum, because in those places Jesus walked and lived and did his miracles. It'll be more tolerable for Sodom and Gomorrah and for Tyre and Sidon in the day of judgment than it will be for those cities. Why? Because they knew so much more. And the greater perishing will belong to them. They'll be judged by the law. That refers to final judgment. They'll be judged in accord with full knowledge of God's law. So God is very fair. He's very fair. The hottest hell is reserved for the people who knew the most. That is why, beloved, it is such a fearful thing to be an apostate. It is such a fearful thing to know the truth and constantly turn your back on it. You would be better off eternally if you never knew than to know and turn your back. But God is fair, and he will judge those without law, and those with law as with law. Now, immediately at this point, Paul knows a Jew is going to ask a question. He's going to say this. Now, wait a minute, Paul. We who have been the guardians of the law, we who have been the agents by which God has revealed the law, we who have written it and rewritten it and preserved it, we should have the higher honor, not the greater condemnation. We who have possessed the law should be protected from God's wrath. And some people today would join and say, yeah, I've been going to church all my life. I've been trying to be religious. I bought a Bible. I'm trying to be religious. I mean, how can we be condemned? We've been the religious ones. We've preserved the law. Some are going to say, I've taught in seminary. I've taught in seminary all my career. I've prepared men to go out and serve in churches. Of course, seminaries that don't believe the Bible, and churches that don't either. But we've been religious. We've been connected to Christianity. I mean, it's us. I mean, you know us, the religious folks. Paul replies in verse 13, for not the hearers of the law are just before God, but the what? The doers of the law shall be justified. Now, the word for hearers is not the usual word. It is not the normal word akouo, which is the normal word to hear, but it is akroates, and it's used specifically of pupils who hear because they're constantly in the educational process. Vincent, I think, is a good translation of it. Those whose business is hearing. And that is exactly what the Jews did in the synagogues, didn't they? They heard and heard and heard and heard. It was read to them week after week after week after week after week. It was explained to them, and they were literally professional hearers. But it is not to the ones who make it their business to do the hearing, it is to the ones who make it their business to do the doing that justification comes. It is not performance, beloved. It is possession. That's why James warns us, you see, in the same way. James says, but be ye doers of the word and not what? Hearers only, because if you are, you are deceiving your own selves. What a deceit. God's law doesn't protect hearers from judgment. No, the more they hear, the deeper the judgment. I know some people are going to come to the judgment and they're going to say, God, do you have a record of how many hours I listened to MacArthur? That ought to be good for something. And my wife, wherever she is, tapes, I listen to those things all the time she played them. I mean, isn't that good for some? I mean, she even played Christian music and then she bought Bible tapes. And some guy read the Bible all the time. And I used to have to sit in the kitchen while they had a Bible study in my living room. Some of you fathers might have to say that about your children. Say, well, I mean, I heard it all. I was there. I did everything I could to make them comfortable. I didn't throw the tapes out. I didn't kick my wife out. I went to church. Isn't that good for something? Yeah, greater condemnation. See, God's law does not protect. The more you know God's law, the more it intensifies the consequence, unless it is obeyed. And here is a terrible frustration because you can't obey it in your own strength. And so he literally backs them into a corner, you see. I mean, you're constantly hearing, but you don't do it. And so there is a judicial verdict against you. But the one who does, verse 13, the doer of the law shall be justified, not the hearer. So God requires perfect obedience. God requires a manifestation of righteousness, but no one can do that. Thus, the law is meant to drive us to a point of desperation where we turn to God for the power to do what we otherwise couldn't do. So the question the Jew might ask is answered. Doesn't do you a bit of good to have it unless you do it. It just intensifies your guilt. Because only the one who does it is justified, and that's a judicial verdict there. Are you ready for the second question? Here it comes. Now, this is the question asked by the Gentile or the pagan or the one who didn't have the law. He's going to say, Now, wait a minute. We never had the law. And if we never had the law, how in the world can we be condemned for not obeying it? Fair question. Can you condemn somebody for not obeying the written word? I mean, after all, in Romans 4:15, it says, where no law is, there is no transgression. And in Romans 5:13, it says, for until the law, sin was in the world, but sin is not imputed when there is no law. And in Romans 7:7, what shall we say then? Is the law sin? God forbid. Nay, I had not known sin but by the law. So if there is no transgression when there's no law, and there's no knowledge of sin when there's no law, how can we be responsible when we don't have the written law? And a lot of people ask that question. Does God hold people responsible who have never heard the written law of God? Let's find out the answer. Verse 14. For when the heathen, or pagan, Gentiles, ethne, who have not the law, that is the written law now. Keep that in mind. The written law. They don't have that. When they do by nature the things contained in the law, these having not the law are a law unto themselves, who show the work of the law written in their hearts, their conscience also bearing witness, and their thoughts, the meanwhile, accusing or else excusing one another. Now, what is he saying? He's saying simply this. You do not have to have the written law to be responsible. For you have a law within you, manifest in your behavior, manifest in your conscience, and manifest in your thinking patterns. Let's bow in prayer. Father, we know that someday the light of divine judgment will throw its beams to illuminate the remotest universe. We know that at that point souls will face the reality of judgment. They will walk, as it were, down a hall of mirrors, where every act of their earthly life on all sides is seen and re-seen, and they'll be judged. Father, We thank you that in Jesus Christ we never need to face that day, because there is therefore now no judgment, no condemning judgment to them who are in Christ Jesus.
4: You're listening to Grace to You, the Bible teaching ministry of John MacArthur. John's current study is called Without Excuse. Well, friend, even though we're now into the fall season, north of the equator at least, it may still feel a bit like summer where you are. And for a lot of us, summer brings back memories of summer camp. Well, you might be surprised to know that summer camps, Christian summer camps in particular, played a big role in John MacArthur's pastoral training before he came to Grace Church. Here's how John explained it.
5: I grew up in a church. My dad was a pastor, and church camp was a staple part of life. I went to church camp from the earliest recollections that I have as a little elementary kid, and I remember being overwhelmed at some of the messages that were given in camp. I remember the intensity of being preached at several times a day for a 6 or 7 day period. And I remember that the Lord worked on my heart in that environment. And then as I got a little older, high school, college, I was involved in camp as well in my student years. And the Lord used many of those events to have a dramatic impact on my life under the preaching of the Word of God and thinking seriously about my own commitment to Christ. But my most intense experience with camp came after I graduated from seminary, and I began to speak at youth camps. And I mean, when I say speak at youth camp, I might be at a youth camp for 2.5 months in summer, speaking to a different group of young people every week through that summer period. I did that in summer camps for, I think, about 9 years. Even into the early years of pastoring at Grace Church, I did a lot of youth camps. And that was a critical part of my training as a young man, and I found it a fertile area of ministry among young people because of the intensity of exposure to the Word of God and the opportunity to be counseled 24/7 in that kind of spiritual environment. It's a healthy thing.
4: Right. And friend, a great reminder there that whether you're young or old, at summer camp or sitting in a pew, biblical preaching has the power to transform you. 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And would you do us a favor? Let us know how Grace to You has helped you grow spiritually. And if God has used John's teaching to bring someone you know to faith in Christ, we would especially love to hear about that. 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

0: What's something in our spiritual lives that's as slippery as it is subtle? We'll find out more in this study on Through the Bible. I'm Steve Schwetz, welcoming you aboard the Bible Bus. We're on a five-year journey through the whole Word of God, taking it chapter by chapter and book by book, through the peaks and valleys of the Old Testament, and then the New Testament, and back again. You know, it's common to hear someone say, well, you've just got to trust your heart. Well, as we journey through our study of Exodus 24 with Dr. J. Vernon McGee, we're going to learn the exact opposite, that we often deceive ourselves into thinking we're on the right track. It's so subtle, and it's scary. As Jeremiah 17:9 says, the heart is deceitful above all things and desperately wicked. What's the bottom line? We can't always trust our hearts, can we? We'll learn more about the danger of self-deception in just a minute. Before we get to our study, though, we got a couple of minutes to hear from some fellow listeners. This voicemail from Zoran makes me smile.
1: Hello, guys. This is Zoran from Montreal. Some 20 years ago or so, I was driving my truck through the Western New York, I believe, and then I heard the first time Dr. McGee, and I thought about this guy. I said, well, he must be from Eastern Europe. I just love his sense of humor and stories from Bible, and I just got addicted to it, and I just love it, and I'm continuing to listen to your program and learning about our Savior and Lord Jesus Christ. Thank you so much for your program. Blessings to you guys from Montreal.
0: Well, it's great to hear from you, Zoran. You made me laugh with your comment about Dr. McGee being from Eastern Europe. He would have loved that. You know, one of the things that Dr. McGee loved most was sharing listener letters, so the whole Bible Bus family could hear how God was working in the lives of fellow passengers around the world. And these stories remind us that we're not taking this journey alone. God's at work in amazing ways, in all kinds of places and through His Word. And that's why we still share them today, to share God's goodness, to celebrate changed lives, and to remind us all that there's always room for more on the Bible Bus. So if you haven't gotten in touch recently, we want to hear from you. Why don't you tell us how God is shaping your story as we spend time in His Word together? Call and leave a voicemail. You can do it anytime. It's simple. 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You can email biblebus@ttb.org, and you can always write to Box 7100, Pasadena, California, 91109. In Canada, Box 25325, London, Ontario, N6C6B1. Let's pray. Heavenly Father, thank you for your Word and the way your Spirit uses it to get our attention. Would you remove the veil that blinds us to the way that we deceive ourselves? Thank you for your grace and mercy. In Jesus' name we pray. Amen. 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
2: Now today in chapter 24 of Exodus, we're going to conclude this very brief section on social legislation, beginning in chapter 21 through 24. And actually, there's more that has to do with social legislation than with the Ten Commandments. The Ten Commandments are very brief, frankly, but the social legislation covers a great deal. And we'll find that there's much more to the law than the Ten Commandments. Now, I begin reading here in Exodus 24, verse 1. And he said unto Moses, come up unto the Lord, thou and Aaron, Nadab and Abihu, and 70 of the elders of Israel, and worship ye afar off. Now, don't miss that. God says you're to come up to the mountain. But even these men who were in a very unique position were told to worship ye afar off. Now, how different that is under law than it was when God was bringing them on eagle's wings, which is grace. And that's the way God today saves us and leads us along life's pathway. And he says that we've been made nigh by the blood of Christ today. But you see, under law now, they're told, worship ye afar off. And verse 2, and Moses alone shall come near the Lord, but they shall not come nigh, neither shall the people go up with him. And Moses came and told the people all the words of the Lord and all the judgments. And all the people answered with one voice and said, all the words which the Lord hath said will we do. Now, this is the second time that the children of Israel have given affirmative answer when God asked them, did they want his commandments, his law? And they said yes. And they are very self-confident, self-sufficient, and actually almost arrogant. All the words which the Lord hath said will we do. And they don't have all of them yet. They have been given the Ten Commandments, and yet they think they can do it. And someone says, well, how in the world could they be so self-deceived? Well, I don't know. That's something that puzzles me, because I know a great many people today that honestly think they are living by law and that they're meeting God's standard. Self-deception is a terrible thing. I don't think, frankly, there's anything quite like it. And you remember John had something to say about this matter of self-deception. He said that if we say that we have no sin, we deceive ourselves. You never deceive your neighbors, and you won't deceive your wife or your husband or your loved ones, but you sure can deceive yourself. If we say that we have no sin, we deceive ourselves, and the truth is not in us. Well, you'd think that a man that says he has no sin ought to have also a little truth in him. But John says that he deceives himself and there's no truth in him at all. And in case you missed it, John repeated that again in the first chapter, the last verse of 1 John. If we say that we have not sin, we make him a liar and his word's not in it. Now, I didn't say it, friends. John said it. John said that if you say that you have not sinned, that you keep God's law, then you've made God a liar. And friends, God's no liar. I wouldn't want to call him that if I were you. So the best thing to do is not to boast of your goodness. My, the arrogance of these people. All the words which the Lord hath said will we do, but they didn't do them. Now will you notice, and Moses wrote all the words of the Lord, and rose up early in the morning, and builded an altar upon the hill, and 12 pillars according to the 12 tribes of Israel. And he sent young men of the children of Israel, which offered burnt offerings, and sacrificed peace offerings of oxen unto the Lord. And Moses took half of the blood, and put it in basins, and half of the blood he sprinkled on the altar. And he took the book of the covenant and read in the audience of the people, and they said, listen

that we are actually the members of a race that, as far as God is concerned, is totally depraved. You and I belong to those that are disobedient to God. And if you would doubt that, why don't you look around you in the world today? Look at all of the lawlessness. Look at the sin that's in the world, the confusion that's in the world, and the atheism and godlessness that's in the world. Friends, God's accurate when he tells us that there are none righteous, no, not one. All you have to do is to look about you today. And we're living in a day when sin is called good. Bad is called good. And Isaiah said that day would come. Well, we've certainly arrived there. Now, verse 8, and Moses took the blood and sprinkled it on the people and said, behold, the blood of the covenant which the Lord had made with you concerning all these words. Now, even before he gives it to them, why, these people are sprinkled with blood that let them know that there must be a sacrifice and that without shedding of blood, there's no remission of sins. God will repeat that many times for them. Life must be given up. The penalty must be paid if you and I are ever to go to heaven. Now will you notice, verse 9, then went up Moses and Aaron, Nadab and Abihu, and 70 of the elders of Israel, and they saw the God of Israel, and there was under his feet, as it were, a paved work of a sapphire stone, and as it were, the body of heaven in his clearness. Now, again and again, this occurs, and there is confusion, I recognize, in the way that our translation gives it. They saw the God of Israel. Candidly, they didn't see him. God is a spirit, and no man hath seen God at any time. They saw the representation of God, of course. And that is what you have when you get to the book of Revelation. You feel like when you get there that when John's caught up to heaven, he saw a throne, and in the midst of the throne, you feel like holding your breath. Well, my, we at last going to see God. And you read that. It's nothing in the world but a representation of God. I do not want to get into this part of the argument, but I sincerely doubt whether we shall see God the Father throughout eternity. I'm of the opinion that the closest we'll ever get will be to see the Lord Jesus Christ. And after all, that's the only way we can know God today is through him. I do not know how he looks. I do not know how he feels. I do not know how he thinks. His thoughts are way above my thoughts, and his ways are different than my ways. Therefore, he must reveal himself. Now, what they saw here was a representation of God. And it's quite evident there were under his feet, as it were, a paved work of a sapphire stone, and as it were, the body of heaven in his clearness. Does that tell you anything about God, my friend? Doesn't tell me a thing. It's just representation that we have there. And upon the nobles of the children of Israel, he laid not his hand. Also they saw God and did eat and drink. Now this was a representation. You remember later on Moses asked that he might see God because all he'd seen had been a representation and he wanted to see him. And you remember that that was the plea and the question of Philip yonder in the upper room, show us the Father and it sufficeth us. And at that time, you remember, the Lord said to this man, he that hath seen me hath seen the Father. You want to see God, friends, you'll have to go through Jesus Christ. And I hear a great many people today, generally it's some man giving a testimony, some earnest layman, and he talks about that he was far from God, and now he says, I can come right directly into the presence of God. No, you don't. You have no right there. I have no right there. We don't come directly like that, friends. There is one mediator between God and man, the man Christ Jesus. Now, if you're going to come to God, you're going to come through Christ. He is the mediator. He's the daysman that Job talked about, that will put one hand in God's hand, one hand in our hand, and bring us together. We don't go there on our own. We need to recognize.

0: recognize that. Now, will you notice, this is a tremendous representation we have here. We read now verse 13. And Moses rose up, and his minister Joshua, and Moses went up into the Mount of God. You notice that Joshua is beginning now to get into the picture, and God was preparing him all the time to succeed Moses. He's a young man. Now, notice what Moses said, verse 14. He said unto the elders, tarry ye here for us until we come again unto you, and behold, Aaron and Hur are with you. If any man have any matters to do, let him come unto them. And Moses went up into the mount, and a cloud covered the mount. And the glory of the Lord abode upon Mount Sinai, and the cloud covered it 6 days. And the seventh day he called unto Moses out of the midst of the cloud, and the sight of the glory of the Lord was like devouring fire. You see, it was the glory of the Lord. And even that was like devouring fire on the top of the mount in the eyes of the children of Israel. And Moses went into the midst of the cloud and got him up into the mount. And Moses was in the mount 40 days and 40 nights. Now, during that time, he got the instructions that we have in the rest of this book. And now from chapter 25 through 30, you have the blueprint for the tabernacle and the pattern for the garments for the high priest. And then you have the construction of the tabernacle and the erection of it and the fact it was filled with the glory of the Lord. So that here for about 15 chapters, 25 through 40, with the exception of about 3 chapters here when Moses went down and when they had made the golden calf. So that this is what he was getting up in the mount. And not only this, but the book of Leviticus, you will find he also was getting up there. For you have the tabernacle and the service of it. And the very center of the children of Israel, the very center of their camp, the most important part was the tabernacle, because it was the place where they approached God. Now, I want to, as we come now to chapter 25, and I probably first should read this first part of it. And the Lord spake unto Moses, saying, speak unto the children of Israel, that they bring me an offering of every man that giveth it willingly with his heart, ye shall take my offering. Now, these people are just out of slavery. They've just been out of slavery just a few months. And now they're asked to make a contribution to the Lord. And it's an amazing contribution that these people made to the Lord, by the way. They brought more than enough. This is the only time I've ever heard of it that people were asked to stop giving. After they'd given enough to make the tabernacle, Moses had to put up the stop sign and say, we got enough. I've never heard that before, and I'm sure it's never been my experience and probably not your experience. Now they are slaves, and they're to bring these offerings, and this is what they're to bring. Verse 3, and this is the offering which ye'll take of them, gold and silver and brass, and blue and purple and scarlet. That was evidently the colors that they used in the land of Egypt, and they still are bright today when they find them in the tomb. Believe me, the colors that these people used were remarkable. And either it was the color or it was cloth, this color. And I'm of the opinion that they dyed all the material that they used in the tabernacle. Blue and purple and scarlet and fine linen. And this is that fine twine, Egyptian byssus linen. And we'll talk about that later. And goat's hair and ram skins dyed red and badger skins. And that's seal skins, by the way, and chittim wood. Oil for the light, spices for anointing oil and for sweet incense. Onyx stones, and stones to be set in the ephod and in the breastplate. Now, these were the things they would bring. And the question arises, where'd they get them? These people are just out of slavery. You will recall that we have seen where they were told to go to their masters and borrow. That's the way our translation reads. Actually, what it means, they were given this, and they were to ask it as back wages. Now, they've got 400 years of back wages to collect. It said they spoil the Egyptians. They took out a tremendous wealth, and it's estimated that at least $5 million of material went into the construction of the tabernacle alone. It was very small because it had to be carried on the wilderness march. But it was a very ornate, rich, beautiful thing. It was a thing of beauty. Now, verse 8 of chapter 25, and let them make me a sanctuary that I may dwell among them. Now, notice, God never said that he was going to live in the tabernacle. Fact of the matter is, he did not. It said he dwelt between the cherubim, by the way. And that is important to see. You see, Israel was a theocracy. That is, Jehovah was king. That was the great song of Moses when they crossed the Red Sea, you'll recall. He sang that song in which he said very definitely that God was the king. It was a great song of redemption. And the Lord is a man of war, and that he is king. Jehovah is king. And now these people are to be ruled over by God. And the ark was really God's throne. He didn't sit upon it. It was between the cherubims. In other words, he actually didn't touch down, to tell the truth. He dwelt between the cherubims, and that's where they met him. This idea today that God dwells in a building made with hands is not true. The Bible does not teach that. That's a heathen, pagan notion. And a great many people call the church building today, and they call it the church, and they call it God's house. Well, it's not. God doesn't dwell in a house, friends, and he never did. But this is a place where he met with them. It was a meeting place, and it was to teach them that. And the ark in there was God's throne. And that, by the way, will be the first article of furniture that they were to build. God didn't sit upon it, but he did sit between the cherubims. And Psalm 99:1 reads, the Lord reigneth, let the people tremble, he that sitteth between the cherubims. And therefore we'll find when we come to it, the ark is the most important article of furniture. It's given here next. That will be that which we are to see. We'll not get very far there today. Now, will you notice verse 9? According to all that I show thee after the pattern of the tabernacle and the pattern of all the instruments thereof, even so shall ye make it. Now, it was a pattern of the one in heaven. We're told that over in the epistle to the Hebrews, and we'll see that later on, that the tabernacle was made like the one in heaven. Now the question arises, is there a literal tabernacle in heaven? And I take the position that there is. You're going to find out, those of you that are new to our study, that I take the Bible very literally. I have a very, I suppose, naive notion that when God says something, he means it. And that if he means something else, he'll make that clear to us also. And I think that he made it very clear that there was one in heaven. And we'll have occasion to refer to that later on, and especially when we get to the epistle to the Hebrews. We come now to the first article of furniture that's mentioned. Now, those of you who have our notes, and I hope all of you get the notes, you're going to find that I have in there a diagram of the floor plan of the tabernacle. Now, the tabernacle was built 30 cubits by 10 cubits. And outside was a fence around it. And it was 100 cubits by 50 cubits. And in that outer court that was formed by the tabernacle and this fence that was around it, and it was, by the way, 5 cubits high, why, we find 2 articles of furniture, the brazen altar and the laver. And then the tabernacle proper was divided into two compartments, the holy place and the holy of holies. And the holy place was 20 by 10 cubits. The holy of holies was 10 by 10, and it was 10 cubits high. And this was really the tabernacle proper. These two compartments formed one. And the first compartment was the holy of holies. That was where the ark was. Then when you moved outside, you have the holy place and the three articles of furniture there, the golden lampstand, the table of showbread, and the altar of incense. I do hope you'll get the notes and outlines here, friends. You'll find them extremely helpful. And now tomorrow, we're going to take up the construction of the tabernacle, and we'll start with the ark here in verse 10 of Exodus 25. And so until next time, may the Lord richly bless you, my beloved.
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0: Through the Bible is a 5-year study of God's entire Word, and together we discover God's purposes in history and our lives, found only when we believe in Jesus Christ. Do you know Him yet?
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4: Our Bible verse today is found in Philippians. 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That was from Philippians chapter 3, verse 14. 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
6: On the cross, our debt was canceled and we were set free. On the cross, Jesus' body was broken so that we may become spiritually whole. On the cross, Jesus was humiliated so that we be justified before the Father. On the cross, Jesus' blood was shed so that we may be cleansed. On the cross, Jesus was nailed so that we may be pulled away from the jaws of sin and death. On the cross, Jesus was lashed with whips so that we may be comforted. On the cross, Jesus died so that we may live forever with Him in heaven.
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0: When things are rocking along comfortably and enjoyably and with good health and with a full family, my, my, how high is our view of God? But when the bottom drops out, it's easy to lower one's view of God when hardship assaults us.
1: You get up as the sun rises, the coffee's on, the morning looks like every other morning, and then your phone rings, and everything changes. That's how it happened for a man named Job. No morning, no skywriting, just a normal day until it wasn't. Today on Insight for Living, Chuck Swindoll opens the book of Job to show us what suffering teaches us about ourselves. It begins with two lessons every one of us will need sooner than we think. Chuck titled his message, What Job Teaches Us About Ourselves.
0: Well, we're back in Job. Well, let's face it, now your Bible automatically just opens to Job. I'm going to ask you to do something a little different. I don't think that I've ever asked you to do this. I'm going to have you find a blank page, front or back of your Bible, and I want you to write two things, form two columns, and today we'll fill in one, and next Sunday we'll fill in the other. At the top of this page, or this column, write what Job teaches us about ourselves. Then just number 1 through 7. And then we'll save the next one for next time, what Job teaches us about our God. And won't that be helpful to see what he says to us about ourselves? And then from the principles of Job, what we can learn from him about our God. They go together. Sort of a 1-2 punch. Trust me, you'll need these, if not now, soon, if not soon, later. I want to read sort of randomly a section of chapters 1 and 2. All of it will bring back the memory of when we walked through this story. There was a man in the land of Uz whose name was Job. And that man was blameless, upright, fearing God, and turning away from evil. The next few verses describe what he owned and his children. There were 10 of them. Verse 6. Now there was a day when the sons of God came to present themselves before the Lord. And interesting, the Hebrew text says, and the Satan also came among them. The Lord said to the Satan, from where did you come? Then the Satan answered the Lord and said, from roaming about on the earth and walking around on it. The Lord said to Satan, have you considered my servant Job? For there's no one like him on the earth, a blameless and upright man, fearing God and turning away from evil. Satan answered the Lord, does Job fear God for nothing? Have you not made a hedge about him and his house and all that he has on every side? You have blessed the work of his hands, and his possessions have increased in the land. But put forth your hand now and touch all that he has. He will surely curse you to your face. The Lord said to the Satan, behold, all that he has is in your power. Only do not put forth your hand on him. So Satan departed from the presence of the Lord. You remember what happened? 4 different messengers. It happened on the day when his sons and daughters were eating and drinking wine in their oldest brother's house that a messenger came. Verse 16, while he was still speaking, another also came. 17, while he was still speaking, another also came. 18, while he was still speaking, another also came and said, your sons and your daughters were eating and drinking in their oldest brother's house, and a great wind came from across the wilderness and struck the four corners of the house, and it fell on the young people, and they died. Job arose and tore his robe and shaved his head and fell to the ground and worshiped. Verse 1, again, there was a day when the sons of God came to present themselves before the Lord, and the Satan also came among them to present himself before the Lord. Same question, same answer. The Lord, verse 3, said to Satan, have you considered my servant Job? There's no one like him on the earth, a blameless and upright man fearing God and turning away from evil, and he still holds fast his integrity. Verse 4, Satan answered the Lord and said, skin for skin, yes, all that a man has he will give for his life. However, put forth your hand now and touch his bone and his flesh. He will curse you to your face. So the Lord said to Satan, behold, he's in your power. Only spare his life. Satan went out from the presence of the Lord and smote Job with sore boils from the sole of his foot to the crown of his head. Took a potsherd to scrape himself while he was sitting among the ashes. His wife said, do you still hold fast your integrity? Curse God and die. He said to her, you speak as one of the foolish women speaks. Shall we indeed accept good from God and not accept adversity? In all this, Job did not sin with his lips.
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0: Kids don't mean to be funny. It's just when they say things, they come across as funny. Even when they're answering questions that are fairly serious, it's remarkable how their answers, while true often, are just hilarious. Someone sent me this week some questions that children were asked, and ages 7 through 10, children answered. For example, how do you decide who to marry, was asked Kirsten, who is age 10. She answers, no person really decides before they grow up who they're going to marry. God decides it all way before, and you get to find out later who you're stuck with. Derek, age 8, answered, how can a stranger tell if two people are married? Derek answers, you might have to guess based on whether they seem to be yelling at the same kids. Which ties in with the question asked Lori, age 8, what do you think your mom and dad have in common? Lori says, both don't want any more kids. When is it okay to kiss someone? Pam, age 7, when they're rich. Kurt, also age 7, answered that one. The law says you have to be 18, so I wouldn't want to mess with that. Okay, Kurt. Is it better to be single or married? Anita, age 9, it's better for girls to be single, but not for boys. Boys need someone to clean up after them. And all the wives said, yeah, I knew you'd do that. One of my favorites. How would you make a marriage work? Ricky, age 10, says, tell your wife that she looks pretty, even if she looks like a truck. Another little child in our congregation is age 6, And her daddy wrote me this past week to tell me something she said when she has been sitting with them through all of the messages on Job. She leaned over and said to her daddy, "Daddy, when Pastor Chuck started the book of Job, was I 4 or 5? You were still 6, sweetheart, wherever you are. Now, at the risk of having some tomatoes thrown in my direction, I'm going to tell you we have only 2 more messages on Job. Don't clap. I got that. You know something's wrong when you read your scriptures and you say, "Now for the last chapter of Job." People start to applaud when you get there. I want us to sort of look at the whole book, since we have been hammering our way through these trees and on occasion each limb and finding our way through this forest of information. I want us to come today to some sort of practical terms with what this book teaches us in a very, very practical way about the way we live our lives, what we learn about ourselves from Job, and then find out what it is we learn from Job about our God. Trust me on this one. You're going to need one or more of the principles sooner than you may realize. And while we have fun with it and have enjoyed ourselves on a number of occasions, today we're rolling up our sleeves and looking at life through Job's viewpoint and learning from his example. So we'll take today's talk mainly from the early part of Job, and then next time we will look at the latter chapter of the book and see what it says about God. But today, about ourselves. There was a man in the land of Uz whose name was Job. That man was blameless, upright, fearing God, turning away from evil. We read he had 10 children, 7 sons and 3 daughters. His possessions were great, thousands of sheep and camels, 500 of oxen and donkeys. And in fact, the wrap-up statement in verse 3 is that he was the greatest in the East. There was no one better known, perhaps wealthier than Job. Job didn't know it, but there was a dialogue that took place in the invisible world above him. As the Lord and the Satan had this encounter, for some reason Satan allowed into the Lord's presence, and the dialogue turns on the person of Job. The Lord calls Satan's attention to Job and says, "Have you noticed him?" And Satan, in standard operating procedure of sarcasm, said, "Of course, who wouldn't serve you the way you've treated him? He's got penthouse treatment. But you touch what he owns, he'll curse you to your face." It's the divine wager. So the Lord, in today's terms, bet him that that would not happen. No, he wouldn't do that. And not allow you the freedom to move into his world, but don't touch him, don't touch his person. And you recall he did that. And in a brief matter of really, really moments, Satan instigates a removal of all of the possessions, all of his ability to earn a living. Much of his property is destroyed, and he's leveled in bankruptcy. Which brings us to the first of 7 lessons we learn from Job about ourselves. We never know ahead of time the plans God has for us. Job had no way of knowing this. That morning dawned like every other morning. The night had passed like most every other night. There was no early morning skywriting. There was no angelic visit. There was no tap at the window warning him that something would change, or that all hell would break loose, or the bottom would drop out of his life. He got up that morning like every other morning, and he began the day, only to be interrupted by this messenger and that messenger and the next one and the next one. And before you could sneeze, it seems, the buildings are gone and there are carcasses on the land and the servants have been taken or killed or kidnapped. And Job knows nothing ahead of time. You can't anticipate it correctly. You're unable to predict it accurately. It's impossible to explain it fully. No one can explain it. Like a bolt out of the blue, his world explodes. And God didn't warn him ahead of time. It could happen to you. It could hit me on the way home. The next airplane trip for you or me could be our last. The fact is, we don't know ahead of time what his plan is. He has a plan. He just isn't obligated to warn us about it or to remind us that it could happen. Hold your place here and with another finger find Jeremiah chapter 29. It's really worth a look. Turn, please. Jeremiah chapter 29, verse 11. The subject is the Jews going into captivity, yet future. The subject is the life beyond the captivity, yet future. And the Lord speaking to his prophet, who then speaks to the people, tells them, I know the plans that I have for you, declares the Lord. Observe, it does not read, I will tell you all about them ahead of time so you can be ready. He simply says, I know the plans. My sovereign will is such that it is all put together. Isaiah 55 tells us that his ways are high above our ways and beyond our thoughts. They are different. They are in another world, a different perspective. But the Lord knows his plans that he has for us. And there's good news at the end. They are plans for welfare and not for calamity, to give us a future and a hope. The ultimate plan our Lord has for us is not a calamitous, fatalistic, heartbreaking, life-ending plan designed to disturb or corrupt our faith. It is a plan that is profound, and it's different than you and I would have ever expected or planned. In response to this first lesson, I have some pretty simple advice. Be ready for anything. And I mean anything. I heard from a friend in our church just a few moments ago of a friend of his who works at EDS, making a great deal of money, enjoying a prosperity that was unusual for him and for his family, got notice from the guard that he was being called up. He has to leave his work to go and serve in the guard. And in serving, he will need to sell his home. They will need to become familiar again with a salary income and a lifestyle that is altogether different from what they've been used to all of these years, especially while growing into the position he had but no longer has. And it came like a bolt out of the blue. You don't know that you'll have your children by the end of this month. You don't know that their future is any more secure than you know your future is secure. What you enjoy today, you may not be enjoying this time next year. This isn't designed to make you afraid. It's designed to help get you ready. I remind you, these are principles to live with and to remember. Job's response, verse 20, is absolutely remarkable. Job arose and tore his robe and shaved his head and fell to the ground and worshiped. He said, "Naked I came from my mother's womb, and naked I will return." The Lord gave, the Lord has taken away. Blessed be the name of the Lord through all this. We read, Job did not sin, nor did he blame God. Lesson number two. A vertical perspective will keep us from horizontal panic. A vertical perspective will keep us from horizontal panic. Don't misunderstand, Job doesn't escape into denial. He faces the music, somber and sad that it is. He's overwhelmed. That's why he tore his robe. He's broken and saddened and bankrupt. That's why he shaves his head and sits in ashes. He refuses to escape emotionally through denial. He falls to the ground and worships. What a remarkable response. His vertical perspective is firm, clear, in place. Nothing horizontal will cause this man to panic. I had, I enjoyed, I was blessed, I've lost. They're no longer with me. I'm heartbroken. But the same God who gave is the God who took away. Blessed be his name. I serve and honor and praise and walk with him. When I was back in this passage several weeks ago, I read for you Francis Anderson's words. Time has a way of erasing comments that are made in days past, and I return to a part of what he wrote in his fine work on Job. Job finds nothing wrong with what has happened to him. At this point, Job's trial enters a new phase, the most trying of all. He never curses God, but all his human relationships are broken. His attitude is the same as before. It is equally right for God to give gifts and to retrieve them. It is equally right for God to send good or adversity. Then he adds, it is easier to lower your view of God than to raise your faith to such a height. When things are rocking along comfortably and enjoyably and with good health and with a full family, my, how high is our view of God? How thrilled we are with those verses of Scripture, how we hang on the words of the sermon and we sing the songs of Zion. But when the bottom drops out, our song is taken from us and we begin to wonder, was our view of God here really the right view since we're now here? It's easy to lower one's view of God when hardship assaults us. That vertical perspective will save the day. Well, it got worse. It just got worse. Job does not sin or blame God, which frustrates Satan and does not surprise our God, who already knew Job would be a man of integrity. So there was another day, round two, and Satan comes out swinging. The Lord asks, have you noticed my servant Job? It must have been a great moment in that encounter when the Lord could point to Job and there has been no break in his faith or trust. And Satan has to face the music. But Satan then says, you touch his life, it'll be another story. Skin for skin, chapter 2, verse 4, all that a man has, he will give for his life. Put forth your hand now and touch his bone and his flesh. He'll curse you to your face. He repeats the charge, the warning. So the Lord said, he's in your power, only spare his life.
1: None of us know what a single day may hold. Job certainly didn't. And when his world came apart, he did something remarkable. he fell to the ground and worshiped. Today, Chuck Swindoll reminds us that a vertical perspective is what keeps us from horizontal panic. When we keep our eyes on God, no earthly loss can level us. This 22-part series concludes a week from today, so we encourage you to get in touch for these resources while it's still fresh on your mind. The Old Testament book of Job provides a shocking picture of human suffering. Many of the images are pitiful, frankly, and seem so unfair. But that's the way life is, right? Sometimes it feels like nothing more than an endless sequence of unwanted surprises. And yet, even still, Job deliberately chose triumph over tragedy. For this reason and more, we encourage you to get better acquainted with Job by using the practical Bible study resources that Insight for Living offers. 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

0: turn right. Your destination will be on the right.
1: Oops, missed my turn.
0: I told you to turn right. You never listened to me.
1: Yeah, GPS, I got distracted looking at the street sign. Can you just reroute?
0: Why bother? Apparently you know the way around better than I do.
1: I really need the directions.
0: Well, you ignored me the first time. You didn't even apologize. Just like the time when I told you to turn after the traffic signal. You didn't say a word. You just kept going straight, like I wasn't even there. You only talk to me when you need something from me. It's a waste of my time to give you directions when you don't even listen. You really drive me crazy.
2: 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Sometimes our technology is more kind and patient than we are. Your GPS has a microchip. 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And isn't it a good thing that your GPS doesn't handle things the way we sometimes do?
1: Hey, GPS, are you okay?
0: I'm just fine.
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4: The lines form before dawn outside the banks in Havana, Cuba. They stretch out of the building and line the sidewalks as people wait for hours, hoping they'll be able to withdraw money before the bank runs out of currency.

In Cuba, there is a maximum daily withdrawal limit. No one may take with them more than 20,000 pesos, the equivalent of 28 USD on the black market exchange. The shortage of currency is partly because of soaring prices. Earlier this month, the Cuban government issued new 10 and 20,000 peso denominations. Officially, they say reforms are in the works, but will it come to pass? Will anything ever change in Cuba? The answer depends on who you ask. Most Cubans gave up hope long ago, but those who have put their trust in the living God have another kind of hope. And He always keeps His promises. Welcome to Haven Today. I'm David Wolin, sharing the great story that's all about Jesus. We're in a series called The Untold Stories of Cuba. I'll be joined in a moment by Danny Rojas, whose voice is often heard on Haven Today. Under the umbrella of Haven, he's the voice of El Faro de Redención. Every day, he's sharing the gospel and preaching God's word on a broadcast that covers all of Cuba. And right now in Cuba, the concerns are many and urgent, but there is one prevailing issue rising above the rest. At this point, what we're hearing from those we know on the ground is simply this: we need food. And that is why we're approaching this series in a very different way this week. Now, it is a normal practice for us at Haven to go on the air usually once or twice a year to raise the balance of funds needed for El Faro. Typically, about a third of the funding comes from regular giving, from regular El Faro supporters, and the rest comes from what we raise on the air. This year, we are expecting to need to raise about $400,000 over and above to meet the ongoing needs to keep the gospel on the air through El Faro. However, this is not a business as usual moment. The needs are so urgent. We cannot stop preaching the gospel, but we can't keep doing that without sending practical, tangible help. And by God's provision, today, we can do that through our long-term partner, United Servants Abroad. We are working together this week to raise funds to send containers of rice to Cuba that will be distributed through our network of churches there. And we are calling this campaign Faith and Food for Cuba. Every dollar given will actually be split 50-50, half going to fund El Faro, half going to providing rice for the Cuban people. And the degree to which those food needs are met is the degree to which El Faro's needs will be funded. And so to that end, we're aiming for a goal far surpassing what we've done before. So the need for El Faro is $400,000. That means we need to raise another $400,000 for food, a total of $800,000 to show and share the love of Christ with our neighbors to the south who are facing so much suffering right now. And if we do reach this goal, we will have successfully sent 10 40-foot shipping containers packed with rice to Cuba. Now, what will that accomplish? Well, one container is enough to feed an average church of 150 people and their surrounding community, estimates of 1,000 people, for a year. So 10 containers will feed 10,000 people for a year. That's the goal. And I want to ask you now to help us reach it. Faith and Food for Cuba is the campaign, and you can give either by phone at 865-HAVEN, 865-HAVEN, or online at haventoday.org. haventoday.org. And today we'll get started simply with the reminder of Christ's call on us. Here's the Corner Room with Matthew 28:18-20.

0: This is Haven Today. I'm David Wolin, and today joined once again by my friend and colleague, Danny Rojas. Danny, good to see you again, brother.
1: It's great, great, great to be here, brother.
0: And this is a milestone moment, I think, for Haven for a lot of reasons. It was about 10 years ago that Haven first went into Cuba. Now, 10 years later, we have a broadcast that blankets the island every single day in Spanish. You're the voice of that program and ministry known as El Faro de Redención. I did my best not to sound like a gringo when I said that. When you say it, it's better. But Danny, tell us what El Faro de Redención is all about.
1: Well, first, you pronounce it very well, David. But it's, yeah, El Faro de Redención means the lighthouse of redemption. And, you know, we feel that God has called us to shine that light of the gospel, the light of Jesus Christ into Cuba, and bring hope to people that need hope.
0: And we're talking about a daily preaching ministry, a ministry of the word that covers the island. There is actually a radio signal coming from a radio station in the Caribbean that is literally so powerful, it would be illegal in North America to operate a station of this magnitude. But it is so strong coming out of the island of Bonaire, that it covers the entire island of Cuba. And that's been part of the ministry from the get-go. But you do more than that as well, because the hope and the goal is to broadly impact the island of Cuba, its people, with the gospel, which means we network with the local church, and that now numbers in the hundreds of pastors and churches connected, doesn't it?
1: Yes, it does. So, yeah, 4 times a year, we try to go into Cuba, at least, you know, four times a year. Sometimes I've gone 5 or 6 times, but at least 4 times a year, we try to do pastors' conferences. So these conferences are conferences that are meant to encourage pastors, to point them to the centrality of the gospel in Christian preaching. And we teach Christ-centered preaching, an introduction on how to preach the Bible in such a way that people don't just hear a moral message, don't just hear, you know, how to have a successful marriage in 5 steps, you know, that kind of how to have a successful marriage in 5 steps, you know, that kind of preaching, but really

0: answer is no. This is a fully contextualized program of its own. It is by a Cuban voice, namely yourself. We'll get back to that in a second. For the Cuban people with boots on the ground in Cuba, we have people within Cuba that are there all the time working alongside us. And then, of course, as you said, we go there. And on that point, that's very important, I think, to stress because of two things about it, actually. One, and actually it was somebody else in the world of global missions that pointed this out and stressed it. If you see a missions effort going on from the outside world, but the local church does not embrace it, those kinds of fundraising attempts and things, they're kind of selling an idea that isn't actually happening on the ground. But when you see the church embracing it with both arms and saying, keep doing this, this is helping us, we need this, then you know the Lord's behind it and is doing something. And in spades, that is what I would say is happening with El Faro. But then beyond that, going and being there in person with those churches, you're also seeing the reality of what daily life is like in Cuba. And so we'll connect those dots. So Danny, you have lineage yourself that is Cuban.
1: Yes, yes.
0: You yourself live in South Florida, very close and easy access. Your parents coming from Cuba, there's a lot of connection there, but now seeing it in person so frequently, what's that been like for you and what would you tell our listeners about Cuba today?
1: I mean, that's been wonderful for me. You know, I was born here, always hearing the stories about Cuba from my parents and from, you know, the people in our church. Many, many of them were also Cuban. You know, through El Faro, I've been able to go into Cuba and see for myself. I had never traveled to Cuba. People of my generation and tend to have this view that you don't go to Cuba until, you know, there's government change, regime change. I personally never felt that way. I wanted to go, but I hadn't had the opportunity. But going and to see for myself has been, you know, wonderful in the sense that it's a beautiful island. It feels like home, even though I had never been there. But it's also been sobering, you know, to see the reality of it, you know, to see what people struggle with on a daily basis, and encouraging at the same time to see the resilience and what faith in Jesus provides for people in a situation like this. I mean, the hope of the gospel is real, you know, and you were talking about how people confirm the work that we're doing, you know, constantly.
0: Right.
1: And people have asked me, you know, why are you focused on teaching the Bible when what people need is food and medicine? And, you know, as if what we're doing is almost, I don't know, superficial or indulgent. You know, we're indulging ourselves.
0: Another way of putting that is, why are you worrying about people's eternal future when you could just meet their needs for this very moment? It doesn't make sense, but if you're not seeing it with those eyes, it sounds right.
1: Right. And so what we hear over and over again, David, is please keep El Faro on the air. Keep doing this. We need this. I hear it from pastors. I hear it from lay leaders. I hear it from regular church people. Thank you for what you're doing. This is a light in the darkness for us. And sometimes it's not literally a light in the darkness, but quite figuratively, a light while everything is dark around them. They're listening on their radios. The lights are off. There's no electricity, but their radios are battery operated and they work and they can hear El Faro. And it soothes them. Yeah. It encourages them. It reminds them that God is there and he cares about them. And that people outside of Cuba care enough to produce this program for them. That means the world to them.
0: Yeah, it's actually something that we heard expressed to us, you and I both, when we've been in Cuba together. And it just, this, you know, something, sometimes when you travel to a place like this, you hear something that just sticks with you. I mean, just kind of pierces your heart. And one of the things that I heard like that was multiple people saying, thank you for not forgetting about us. Because the people of Cuba broadly do feel like the world has forgotten about them and their plight, and particularly the Cuban church. And when we've gone and supported them and come around them, they do feel remembered, which I, you know, that was before what happened this year in 2026, all the more so now. So let's turn and look at what's happened now. Yesterday on the air, we heard from

0: our partner, United Servants Abroad, Don Elmore. But for anybody that didn't hear that, let's just talk about some of the crisis and what has brought that on. You know, and a big part of this is connected to energy, to oil specifically, and coming from a different context, we may not realize the connection between power and oil. You know, in our world, energy, you know, what powers the electricity grid does not come from oil. But in Cuba, especially on an infrastructure that's not been updated in decades, that actually is how their power grid works. They run on oil. And in January, all incoming oil was cut off. So what effect has that had, Danny, on just everyday people, including the believers we've been talking about who live on the island?
1: Well, I guess to illustrate it, this is the reality now. Before, people always lived in fear that there would be a blackout, in fear that, you know, maybe they'd lose electricity, you know, for 8 hours or for whatever. Now, it's more living with the constant worry about when it's going to come back on. So the reality of the power being off is now greater than the power being on. You know, they live without electricity and occasionally get some, you know, 3 hours here, 2 hours there. It might be just 2 hours in a day where they have to rush and cook their food or, you know, or do whatever they need to do that requires electricity, because most of the time, it's off. It means that the water, the water pumps can't get water, clean water to the houses, to the neighborhoods, you know, to the apartment buildings. You know, our partner Jennifer Ledford has told us at times that she's gone 6 weeks without any running water in her apartment building. She's had to go over to a relative's house to take a shower or to brush her teeth or whatever because there's no water where they live.
0: Yeah, and the trickle down effect is just so broad. So there's hardly any cars on the road. And I actually do want to circle back to that before we wrap up today, because we're talking about bringing relief to Cuba, which is kind of what this is leading to.
1: Yes,
0: and there actually is a way that we've been able to do that, even though, you know, most vehicles cannot drive now because there's no fuel to power them. That's part of it, but perhaps the biggest impact has been in the area of food. Because, and let's just, you know, talk about how that works. So if the electricity is hardly ever on, that means food does not keep, because refrigeration is no longer possible. You know, I've heard stories of somebody trying to keep some food in his fridge and, you know, knowing that the power is going to be off almost all the time. And so every time he tries to access something, he just quickly opens the door, grabs something and slams it shut, you know, in hopes of trying to keep it a little bit more cool in there. But for the most part, now food just does not keep. But that's presuming you can get it. But without much food transportation and distribution and everything else, you know, connected to that, the ability of the government, and let's remember this is a communist country, that the government has taken it upon itself to provide for the needs of its people, but they can't do that. Don said yesterday the last food distribution was in March. And so people are just scrounging, trying to find scraps of anything that they can eat to sustain the lives of their household.
1: Yeah. And so, you know, on the one hand, I think we don't want to overstate it. You know, people are eating, but people are getting skinnier. It's harder to get food. They're surviving sometimes on, you know, some beans and a little bit of rice. You know, they may not get meat for days or weeks at a time. You know, they survive on soups made with, you know, whatever vegetables they can get their hands on. It's not what we're used to. Definitely not the kind of abundance we're used to. And as you said, they can't, you know, they can't save anything. They can't, because they can't refrigerate it. So you got to eat today what you made, and maybe it'll last till tomorrow, hopefully, you know, and you don't get sick eating something, you know, leftovers because they weren't refrigerated. But yeah, there's no refrigeration, because 2 hours of electricity does not cool your refrigerator enough, you know, for it to function the next day.
0: And so knowing that is going on as a backdrop. So we, in order to continually be broadcasting the gospel in Cuba through El Faro, we have gone on the air here on Haven today, you know, one or two times a year, yes, just to raise the necessary funds for that. And just the way that that works for anybody that's wondering. So we do have an annual budget. Right now, about a third of that just gets covered through ongoing supporters who've just made this their ministry. Mm. They're supporting it ongoing. There's people that give automatically every month, others that are writing checks here and there and just responding to communications, you know, just kind of the normal kind of support that a ministry has. But then there's about two thirds that still has to get covered beyond that. And that's what we go on the air to do. And so this year, that need is $400,000. And so typically, in a typical moment, we'd be going on the air this week and trying to raise that amount. But here is the deep, deep conviction that has really been growing in me. I know you also, that when the church and the people of Cuba are in a situation like this, it we really have a call from God. And I think in the Word of God to engage those material needs with the gospel preaching as well. We can't stop preaching the gospel, but how can we do that without also coming alongside and providing help when we can? And praise God,
1: yes,
0: we can.
1: Yes, yes.
0: And the reason we can is because He's gone before us in a partnership that's been part of the ministry for all of these years with United Servants Abroad. We didn't just start working with them. We've been working with them a hand in glove now for years, and they are uniquely situated to provide that kind of material relief. So, Danny, what does that look like?
1: I mean, we're going to get to send rice, a lot of rice. And it was, you know, as you mentioned, this is a long partnership. I was talking with Don about shipping Bibles because we need to ship some Bibles for the next conference, some study Bibles.
0: That's right.
1: And he mentioned to me, hey, Danny, you know, we've been able to send rice to Cuba. You know, would you guys be interested in sending a shipment of rice? And when we started talking about what it would cost and how many people it would feed, I mean, it was a no-brainer. You know, it was like the Lord was saying, hey, look, you know, it's not just that Don suggested it. It was God saying, this is time for you to do this, you know. And I called you, and your reaction was exactly the same. I mean, you know, I think it's something that we understood at the moment, and we continue to understand as something that God has called us to do. You know, we need to do this. It's going to feed a lot of people.
0: It will, and we'll quantify that in a second, but I just want to be clear about how this works. So we're not going to raise the $400,000 that Cuba needs for the year of ministry and then start funding food. We're going to do this evenly and progressively.
1: Yes.
0: So every time we raise a dollar for El Faro, half of it will go to El Faro, half of it will go to funding food. And so to whatever degree we fund the food, that's the degree to which El Faro will be funded, and vice versa. We're going to do this in real time, knowing that faith and food need to come together to Cuba, especially in a moment like this. That's actually part of the witness,
1: yes,
0: and faithfulness to the call of Scripture. That's what we're doing, which means, therefore, the total goal that we're aiming to reach is 800,000, and we have never, ever tried to reach a goal that big with El Faro. But I believe the moment calls for it, and there is no lack of kingdom resources. And so I'm just praying that perhaps there's somebody with significant means who says, you know what? I can not just do a little, I can actually do a lot. The Lord's called me to do that, and I want to. And every dollar given, whether it's big or little, is going towards the designation that this campaign has, which is for faith and food for Cuba. But this is the thing that really got me. So we're sending food in 40-foot containers that get shipped over the ocean and received in the port, and we actually have all of the logistical requirements in place to get that to churches for distribution. And Danny, this is going through the local church. Why does that matter?
1: Oh, well, if it doesn't go through the local church, if it doesn't go through something other than the government, it's very likely that it will end up being sold to the people rather than given. When we give it to the churches, the churches distribute it to the people. And so, you know, this is a wonderful opportunity for a local church to receive enough rice to feed not just their own congregation, but what was the number that we said, David? About 1,000 people?
0: Yeah, yeah. So Don was saying this yesterday. He said that one container of rice which is a 40-foot container. It's enough for one church of about 150 people to feed not only themselves for a year, but the surrounding community as well, totaling about 1,000 people. So,
1: and you said for a year.
0: For a year. That's right. And over the course of this campaign, we're aiming to do that at least 10 times if we reach our goal. So we'll, by the end of the campaign, if the Lord allows for the provision for this, we will have fed 10,000 people in Cuba for a year through the provision that our listeners can provide. And so if you can be a part of that, if you feel your heart stirred towards this need, we just want to invite you to respond today. And it's really important to do so. As Don described yesterday, we can actually turn this around very, very quickly. And so within the month, that rice will have already been distributed because the turnaround time for each step in the process is just a few days. So we invite you now to make your gift to support this very, very important fundraising effort. It's called Faith and Food for Cuba, and you'll find it right there on the Haven Today website. So you can give there or by phone, and we do urge you to do that soon. Again, every single dollar given is going toward these designations of gospel proclamation in Cuba, faithfully through the ministry of Alfaro, and along with it, sending food. And this is dollar for dollar equity here. We're doing both in equal measure just because... just biblically, especially when we look at passages like James 2, where we're called to provide both a ministry of the word as well as provision. Faith without works is dead, as the writer of James says. So, Danny, thanks for joining me in this conversation today. I'll look forward to chatting with you again tomorrow. And for listeners, let me tell you how you can get in touch. The phone number is 865-HAVEN. 865 Haven. Be sure to make sure to designate your gift for Faith and Food for Cuba. Again, 865 Haven, or you can go online to the website, look for that banner that says Faith and Food for Cuba, and the URL is haventoday.org, haventoday.org. I'm David Wolin, inviting you to come back again next time. We'll be keeping it all about Jesus. It's The Great Story here on Haven Today.
2: This is John MacArthur welcoming you to Portraits of Grace. Paul said that the word of the cross is to those who are perishing foolishness, but to us who are being saved, it is the power of God. That verse emphasizes the marvelous reality of our present deliverance from sin. Peter stressed the same thing when he said that we obtain, as the outcome of our faith, the salvation of our souls. We can rejoice, because the logical result of our proven faith is our ongoing deliverance from sin. While we have new life in Christ and are new creatures in Him, we have not yet been glorified. Consequently, we still remain subject to sin's influence, but Jesus is continually our great deliverer. Praise Him for continually delivering you from sin's bondage. This is John MacArthur, hoping you'll join me again for Portraits of Grace.
3: 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That was from Philippians chapter 3, verse 14. 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
4: In a fast-paced digital world where we are constantly being bombarded with everything new and different, people are finding that the best things in life have been with us for a long time. 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
5: From Charles Spurgeon, "When problems come our way, we can become disheartened and discouraged. It is in this season of acute distress that God's Word can minister infinite delight as it soothes and heals the heart's sorrows. Surely, He who has preserved you in all your previous distress will not desert you in your present adversities. God has been sufficient. So what reason do you have to suspect that He will not befriend you to the end? You are not poor, for your Father is rich. You are not deserted, for God is with you. Surely you will be helped. As His word says in Isaiah 26:4, trust in the Lord forever, for the Lord Himself is the rock eternal."
6: from legendary Christian leader Charles Spurgeon. 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
9: It's Tuesday, September 29, 2026. I'm Albert Moeller, and this is The Briefing, a daily analysis of news and events from a Christian worldview. Is liberal Christianity, liberal religion, now running right onto the political headlines? Now, the New York Times Magazine on Sunday ran an article asking the question, can Democrats reclaim the Christian moral high ground? Very interesting. Just hear that headline again, the question, can Democrats reclaim the Christian moral high ground? GLN Yang is the reporter here, the story in the New York Times Magazine. It appears, by the way, in the print edition, the very first article in Sunday's edition. It's asking a very significant question, but the question, can Democrats reclaim the Christian moral high ground, means that they haven't had it for some time, at least according to this analysis. So the basic structure of this article is that liberal religion is big in politics in a big way, and this is at the expense of the influence of conservative Christianity. Now, before we go any further, let me make very clear that when we're talking about what's here described as liberal Christianity, I'm with J. Gresham Machen, the famous Presbyterian of the early 20th century, who said it's Christianity versus this new religion that people are calling liberal Christianity. It is not a variant of Christianity. It's something else entirely. But it is, of course, one of the big issues that we face. And so when you are looking at the secular media, they will say, here's a liberal Christian, here's a conservative Christian. Once again, with Machen, I don't believe they're two variants of the same thing. I think that continuing Orthodox biblical Christianity is Christianity. And yet you have on the other side those theological liberals who basically abandoned some, if not all, of the basic doctrinal truth claims of Christianity, but they are still claiming a continuity. So this is as relevant as driving down Main Street in so many American communities where there's the big First Church this, First Church that. They are in these old, dying, mainline liberal denominations, and they haven't been much a part of the headlines in recent years. So the big thing here is the New York Times Magazine asking the question, is liberal religion back? And there are some specific Democratic candidates who are clearly identified in this direction. And so you look at this, you can see James Tallarico running, of course, the Democratic nominee for the United States Senate seat in Texas. Adam Hamilton, pastor of the largest United Methodist Church in the United States, who's running for the U.S. Senate in Kansas. And you also have some who fit this category who aren't on the ballot this time. That includes Senator Raphael Warnock, who is a pastor in Atlanta, as well as a United States senator from Georgia, and Sarah Trone Garriott, who is now the Democratic nominee for the 3rd congressional district in Iowa and is a Lutheran pastor, or has been a Lutheran pastor. So very interesting stuff. The article by GLN Yang asked the question, can the Democrats reclaim the Christian moral tradition? It starts with James Tallarico, as I said, who's the Democratic nominee in the Texas Senate race, or that is the race for the U.S. Senate in Texas. And the article quotes him as saying, I often wonder what would Jesus do if he visited the U.S. Senate. Now, that's a very interesting rhetorical question, but you can pretty much see where he's going here. As the magazine says, he gained more steam, quote, for I was hungry and you cut my food assistance. I was sick and you kicked me off Medicaid. I was a stranger and you deported me and my family. And then I think he would flip over those fancy desks on the floor of the U.S. Senate, Tallarico said, and demand that we take care of all of our neighbors, especially the least of these. The article then says, quote, the audience broke into cheers before he had even finished. The interview has been viewed more than 11 million times. That was, by the way, on a television show. It was an interview with Jimmy Kimmel that wasn't broadcast on television, but was put on YouTube. And that may actually have expanded its influence with the controversy. We are then told, quote, Tallarico, 37 years old, is surging in the polls against the Texas Attorney General Ken Paxton and is the country's most famous Presbyterian minister in training, a seminarian at Austin Theological Seminary there in Texas. Quote, he is winning over voters with messaging drawn straight from the Gospels. Okay, now the article then goes to Adam Hamilton, the pastor of the Church of the Resurrection there in Leawood, Kansas. And it is the biggest church in the United Methodist Church. You're looking at a profile here. So I'm just going to take those two for a moment. But I want to add a governor to the mix. So we're talking about two senatorial candidates on the Democratic ticket. I then want to go to the state of Kentucky, right here in the Commonwealth of Kentucky, where Governor Andy Beshear has just written a book entitled Go and Do Likewise, How We Heal a Broken Country. It follows very much the same pattern, the same trajectory. When it comes to Andy Beshear, he's a member of a church affiliated with the Disciples of Christ. This book very clearly posits him on the theological left, and yet he's trying to turn that to his advantage. That's exactly what Tallarico's doing. That's exactly what Adam Hamilton is doing. Will they be successful? Well, time will tell. But this really is a very interesting story, and wow, does it come with Christian worldview and theological significance. Okay, so when we're talking about these three figures, what makes them liberal? In other words, what is the liberal doctrinal tradition that they're really representing here? Well, it is interesting that the reporter in this case does pretty much get the history right. She goes back to the early decades of the 20th century when mainline Protestant liberal denominations became openly identified as liberal because they basically had the liberal side win in the what was called the fundamentalist modernist controversy in the early 20th century. And a lot of the Orthodox, a lot of the conservatives just left. And that's a huge pattern. But cultural Christianity, establishment Christianity, was so much a thing in the early half of the 20th century that a lot of folks across the country in these mainline Protestant denominations, now very much a part of the liberal mainline, old mainline as it's called, as you look at this, many people in the pews didn't really have any view of this at all until things really began to change in the 1960s. And in this case, again, the writer of this article is right, that as you go back to the 1960s, the infusion of liberal activism came into these churches, and all of a sudden, a lot of lay people in these churches started hearing reports about professors at seminaries and all the rest, and leading figures such as bishops who were openly siding with fairly radical views in the 1960s, both theologically and politically. And so you look at the Episcopal Church, and not only that, the Church of England, where you had some parallel developments, in some cases even more infamous at the time. And then you look at the other mainline Protestant denominations, the liberal Presbyterians, the United Methodists, as they became known, the continuation of the Methodist Church in the United States, the Disciples of Christ. You could just go down the list, the Congregationalists, the United Church of Christ. The American Baptists are often, most often associated with the old Protestant mainline. But as you're looking at this, you see that there has been a dormancy in terms of a lot of political identification here. If you go back to look at Congress, say in the 1950s, 60s, even the 70s, the vast majority of members of both the House and the Senate, but especially the Senate, were upscale establishment mainline Protestant church members. And so you're looking at the fact that Episcopalians have always been, well, at least ever since the Second Great Awakening, a relatively small percentage of the American population, but they have been, in some cases, the largest percentage of members of Congress. In the totality of Congress, yes, more in the Senate, however, than in the House. But you are looking at the fact that there was a political establishment and a liberal religious establishment, and they were the same people. They were very much a part of the same social circle and all the rest. They shared the same worldview, which was radicalizing in the 1960s, 70s, and 80s. And when I say radicalizing, I really do mean in terms of such things as the sexual revolution, the changes in terms of what came in the wake of the women's feminist revolution, all kinds of things. And of course, they started with what were claimed to be fairly small natural changes. But then the next thing you know, you got the rainbow flag out front decades later. And of course, you're also looking at what a lot of people did not know at the time, and that is that there has been an absolute collapse in terms of the membership in these liberal churches. And so you're looking at just looming disaster in the 1960s. It was when these churches had maximum political influence, but they were losing membership and all the rest. And I will argue it's precisely because they were abandoning the gospel. Even the article in the New York Times Magazine says this, quote, faced with a changing country and called by their conscience, a number of elite Protestant leaders made a bold choice. Beginning in the 1960s, they pushed their congregations to embrace pluralism and the cause of black civil rights. They rejected literal readings of the Bible and validated science. Let's understand all that's encoded into that, evolution and all the rest. And of course, now the transgender revolution, they also say that's just affirming the science. Quote, some more radical voices even openly argued for secularism, end quote. So yes, that is true. There were those inside the liberal church, the mainline Protestant denominations, that were basically celebrating the secularization of the culture. But all right, this article celebrates Tallarico in Texas and Adam Hamilton in Kansas, and also looks at some of the other candidates. By the way, if you look at the Lutheran candidate here, let's just say she's on the liberal wing of a liberal part of Lutheranism. I mentioned the candidate there in Iowa's 3rd Congressional District. The Democratic nominee for that post is the Reverend Sarah Trone Garriott. An article by Damian Thompson published in The Spectator says this, quote, it's hard to overestimate just how liberal the mainline denominations have become. Garriott not only supports gender transition surgery for children, when she was a trainee minister, she participated in the church wedding of two Satanists, end quote. So again, you can't make this stuff up. Truth is stranger than fiction. Thompson also gets the trend right. He says, quote, and most of them belong to mainline Protestant churches with shrinking congregations. Hamilton may oversee the largest United Methodist assembly in the country, but the denomination itself is in desperate trouble. Listen to this. Here's the bottom line in the argument by Damian Thompson. This deserves attention. Quote, we can dispose of the fiction that liberal Christians will influence this year's midterms or indeed any future election. There simply aren't enough, and even if there were, it wouldn't help. He goes on to say, when Democratic candidates try to do God, put quotation marks around that, they quickly run into trouble. And by the way, the kind of trouble he cites, for instance, with James Tallarico in Texas, is the fact that he has described God as non-binary and, let's just say, a very radical argument using the Virgin Mary in favor of abortion. It's absolutely horrifying. And he also, by the way, in terms of the gender issue when it comes to human beings, has said basically there's no end to them. There could be 16 different genders, and there are various versions of his quote. The bottom line is that he represents the basic fault line now in American religion, which is within what is designated Christian by the larger world. You have two different religions. One of them holds to authentic biblical Christianity, historic Christianity. The other one is basically political activism with some vestments and bishops and nice-looking buildings and all the rest. As a theologian, I just want to say the biggest thing you need to look for here is whether or not these churches preach the gospel. Do they preach the gospel in terms of the faith once for all delivered to the saints? Is that central? Is evangelism and missions, is that central to their understanding of Christianity? What do they believe about the Bible? Now, here's where they really show themselves. So I just happen to have brought these with me. Adam Hamilton, pastor of the largest United Methodist Church in the country, shifted his position on all kinds of issues. When it comes to abortion, the LGBTQ issues, and all the rest, he's been in flux for some time. He wrote a book years ago with the headline, Seeing Gray in a World of Black and White. That kind of tells you where he's going. But I'll just simply say he's pretty much out there now in a book entitled Making Sense of the Bible, Rediscovering the Power of Scripture Today. He makes very clear he doesn't hold to anything like verbal plenary understanding of the inspiration of Scripture. He doesn't hold to anything like the traditional inerrancy and infallibility of Scripture. He finds all kinds of interpretive latitude and actually writes about how he changed his position on some of the crucial issues of the day. And by the way, one of the other things you need to note is that when you look at LGBTQ, it's virtually impossible these days in terms of the battle between biblical Christianity and what's called liberal Christianity. It's very hard for those on the liberal side to stop at one of those letters. Pretty much it's a logic that makes them go all the way through, right down to the plus sign. Okay, the governor here in Kentucky, the Commonwealth of Kentucky, Andy Beshear, he's of conversation right now, not so much because he's just about to come to last year of his second term, but because he is considered a likely candidate for the Democratic presidential nomination. Is that likely or not? I'll simply say one big question is how the governor of a state that went so overwhelmingly for the Republicans in recent years, how that governor can become a viable candidate for the Democratic nomination. On the other hand, his brand, he says, is that he has been able to bridge the divide, et cetera, et cetera. Let me just say that inside Kentucky, the governor is pretty much at odds with the General Assembly, with the legislature, and with a lot of Kentucky voters. But nonetheless, he was elected. His father served two terms as governor. Now he's finishing his second term as governor. In a book entitled Go and Do Likewise, which comes, of course, from the Gospel of Luke, from the conclusion of what we know as the parable of the Good Samaritan, where Jesus said, go and do likewise. What you have here is another pattern we need to see, which is when the people on this side of the political and theological equation cite scripture, they're almost always going to cite the synoptic gospels. They're going to go to Matthew, Mark, and Luke. They're going to go to, well, some of them even call themselves red letter Christians. And think about the red letter New Testament where supposedly the words of Jesus are printed in red. I'll simply say, as a theologian, that's not the best idea. All scripture is given of God. Every single word of scripture is given by God, and it comes to us with full authority, every single word. But nonetheless, you see what they mean. They're saying, we're just quoting Jesus here. And this is where you see on the big issues of the day, they often end up in a very leftist position. And so Andy Beshear writes about, for instance, the abortion issue, and he says he turns it into a compassion issue. Compassion for who? Not the unborn baby. But he writes about women who are in what he sees as a situation of distress and need. By the way, pro-lifers do not deny that women are often found in a position of desperate need. But the answer to that is not the abortion of their unborn baby. Okay, then on the LGBTQ issues, he brags about numerous vetoes that he has handed down because of a very conservative General Assembly on issues, including the fact that he has vetoed legislation concerning transgender teenagers and all the rest, most importantly, or at least most famously in the state, when it comes to participation in sports teams, et cetera. And again, he just claims this is inclusion. This is what it means. Jesus loves everybody. But of course, when they do deal with scripture, they have to be, well, they have to be within a very limited confine of scripture, because we as Christians understand we're accountable to all of scripture. And let's just say the New Testament is emphatically clear about the fact that if we love our neighbor, we do not love them when they are engaged in activities and following lifestyles and making claims that are absolutely at odds with the Creator's design and the Creator's command, as made very clear in Scripture. The issues, LGBTQ issues, for instance, could not be more clearly addressed than by the Apostle Paul in the book of Romans and also in 1 Corinthians. So that's very, very interesting. We're going to be following this story, and I mentioned some of the big names. I think the two races that are going to get the most attention are the Senate races in Kansas and Texas. And at this point, at least, the polling is not conclusive in Texas. It's going to be a very interesting race, but just understand what is at stake. If the Democrats pick up a seat there in Texas, and especially with a candidate like this, it's going to turn not just from red to blue, it's going to turn from conservative to, let's just say, not just a little bit liberal. And likewise in Kansas, the situation with Adam Hamilton, the polling there may be less close than what you see in Texas. The margin may be larger, but then again, it all comes down to who turns out to vote on Election Day. Okay, shifting to a related issue, but now we're going across the Atlantic. We're going to France, where just yesterday, Pope Leo XIV ended an official visit there to France. And this was a big deal, because just think about the historical setup here. You have the Pope of the Roman Catholic Church, the Supreme Pontiff of the Roman Catholic Church, visiting France, which in the wake of the French Revolution has been one of the fastest secularizing societies on earth. And in the French Revolution, let's just remind ourselves that the revolutionaries on the far left, they actually declared war on God, on religion, on Christianity in particular. They desacralized Notre Dame Cathedral and put a statue of Goddess Reason in place of the Virgin Mary in terms of that Catholic space. And so the Catholic Church and France have been pretty much at odds for a long time. But the interesting thing is that going back even to the French Revolution, the average French citizen was still overwhelmingly likely to identify as Catholic and to be involved as a Catholic, at least in some sense. So get this, even when you are looking at just the last several decades. If you go back to the beginning of the 20th century, about 90% of the French identified as Catholic and said that they at least with some regularity attended Catholic Mass. Okay, so that's France, where you have this radical secularism driving so much of the culture, in particular in the elites. But predictably, as you see geographically here in the United States as well, the closer you get to cities, closer you get to a campus, closer you get to the politics, the more secular the space becomes. But the big issue in France right now is that less than half of the French people now claim an identity that includes Catholicism and their involvement there. And since the 1960s, that secularizing trend has just accelerated. But just to give you one statistic, and this one I'll cite from the Washington Post, in covering the Pope's visit, it mentions that right now only about 2% of baptized Catholics attend Catholic Mass. And so you're talking about 2%. That's down from 90%, just a matter of, say, a century ago. You're looking at a very, very rapid secularization and decline. Pope Leo decided to go nonetheless. The headline at France 24, a major news agency, was Pope Leo to visit a secular France at odds with Catholic views on abortion and euthanasia. And yes, in recent years, the French government has gone so far as to put a right to abortion in the French Constitution. It wasn't necessary. That's to say, it was already legal, but they put it in the Constitution to make a point. That came after the U.S. Supreme Court handed down the Dobbs decision in 2022. You also have the fact that just recently the government has approved euthanasia. The Catholic Church, rightly in this case, is opposed to both of those moral evils, but nonetheless, they are now a part of the official law in France. The report at France 24 said, quote, Pope Leo XIV on Friday begins a four-day visit to France where the Catholic Church's views on abortion and euthanasia run counter to the values of a secular country. So notice it just says right out, a secular country that recently enshrined abortion in its constitution and gave final approval to a bill establishing the right to assisted dying. By the way, Pope John Paul II visited France in 2004. It was that pope's last foreign trip. And as France 24 comments, at that time he, quote, delivered a forceful condemnation of abortion and euthanasia, even as he gasped for air during the Mass. Okay, so Pope Leo's visit was declared by just about everyone to be a radical success. There were thousands of people that turned out on the Champs-Élysées for his motorcade. There was just a lot of attention, a lot of media attention. But I want to comment on one particular thing that virtually no one in the media seems to have noticed. Listen to this. This is the report from France 24. Quote, on his final day, September the 28th, that's yesterday, Leo will visit the northern French city of Metz, the birthplace of Robert Schuman, one of the founding fathers of European integration. Okay, that really sparked my attention. So he is speaking at the birthplace of Robert Schuman yesterday. Okay, then listen to this. This is the report in the New York Times. Quote, on the last day of a four-day trip to France, the Pope made a symbolic choice to speak at the Robert Schuman Center, a convention hall named after a Christian French statesman who led efforts to improve post-war cooperation between European nations. And it mentions is on the path to sainthood. Okay, so when I hear the name Robert Schuman, let me tell you, that's a very important name. It's important beyond what these journalists in this generation seem to recognize. In many ways, Robert Schuman is to be credited with the modern shape of Europe, particularly the European Union, even before that, the European Economic Community. It was on the 9th of May, 1950, that Robert Schuman issued what became known later as the Schuman Declaration, in which he called for the integration of post-war Europe in a common project. And that common project was, first of all, about those main nations, some of whom had been at war, such as France and Germany, just as recently as World War II. But Schuman is a very interesting figure because he was not secular. He was decidedly not secular. And so I have been looking at his contribution to this conversation for a long time. Let me tell you, finding his writings in published form is very, very difficult. I had to eventually order a book from France just in order to get what I needed. But listen to this. There is a statement by Robert Schuman that just will absolutely shock you, I think. Listen to this. He's writing about the Christian roots of the entire civilizational project in Europe. And he makes very clear, quote, it took Europe over 1,000 years of Christianity to fashion what we know as the modern European project. And this goes back to the end of World War II, Western civilization. And he refers specifically to democracy. He says it can't happen without Christianity. But then here's the famous line. Here's the line. I just had to see the entire document to understand its context. Listen to this. He said, quote, "Democracy will be Christian or it will not be." He said it just that straightforwardly. And I'll just tell you, the sentence is, in the English translation, exactly that. Democracy will be Christian or it will not be. What an incredibly clear statement. He went on to say, an anti-Christian democracy would be a parody which would sink into tyranny or into anarchy. The Democrat's position can be defined as follows. He will not accept that the state systematically ignores religion or that it opposes it with hostility or contempt. End quote. So the Schuman Declaration, offered in 1950 by Robert Schuman, is the formation of what became later the European Union, but the European Union has repudiated the very claims that Robert Schuman made. Democracy will be Christian or it will not be. It is also very clear that Robert Schuman was not calling for a theocracy. He was calling for an acknowledgement that Western civilization makes claims concerning human nature, human dignity, and all the rest that cannot stand on their own. He refers to Christianity and the necessity of society to acknowledge Christianity's, quote, immense moral authority. At that time, he went on to say, which is spontaneously accepted by a great number of citizens and the high value of its education that no other philosophical system has been able to achieve so far, end quote. So that was then, and this is now. I do find it interesting, maybe a little ironic, that Pope Leo XIV made his last appearance at a center named for Robert Schuman. I will simply note that I saw no major media giving any attention to what Robert Schuman really believed and what he wrote and what he declared in 1950. Now, I do think it's interesting and not only interesting but ironic that even the mass media do understand that it's a big story when the Roman Catholic Pope goes to a secularized France, where, of course, the church had had massive influence, far less now. I think they missed the story, however, when the Pope's last appearance was at the Robert Schuman Center, because that invokes a huge issue that secular authorities in Europe steadfastly do not want to address. Democracy will be Christian or it will not be. I'll just tell you, I think in retrospect, that was one of the most important sentences of the 20th century. Thanks for listening to The Briefing. For more information, go to my website at albertmohler.com. 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I'll meet you again tomorrow for The Briefing.
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1: 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No strings, no reservations. 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
2: It's the rare person who sees a life of difficulty and hardship as being pleasing to God. Yet Scripture is clear that believers benefit greatly from times of trial. Today on In Touch, the teaching ministry of Dr. Charles Stanley will look at Philippians chapter 1. These pivotal verses help Christians get God's perspective on adversity to successfully learn to live with frustrations.
1: Now, frustration is the result of our being inhibited in achieving or accomplishing or receiving what we want or what we want to do. And we're hindered, and in some way, we're not able to have our own desires, our own wishes granted, and so we feel frustration, an inability to achieve or to accomplish or to finish or to get what we want. Now, there are some things in life that you and I pray for and wish for that God will never grant. It isn't because He's unkind, or is it because He's impotent? It is because in the wisdom of God, He knows better than to remove that frustration from our life. And there are some things we would like to go to the Scripture for, and you can fast and pray and beg and plead. And if you're not listening to God to begin with, you can do anything you want to. But if God puts His finger there and He leaves it there and He's determined to leave it there for a given divinely designed reason to accomplish His will in your life, all the praying in the world is not going to make it go. Those are the things that frustrate us. We can't have our way in a given circumstance. And so we back off, and first of all, we get a little rebellious toward God, or we want to argue with Him, and then we want to compare ourselves with other people. Then we want to weigh our good works against how bad we could be. We go through all of that until finally the wise man or woman eventually says, "Okay, Lord, what is it that you're trying to say to me? I give up my rebellion trying to convince you of what you ought to do." Now, frustration is a part of living because all of us are still human and we live in a worldly, ungodly culture. But even if we all, as saints, if this whole world was only covered with saints, but we still had a sin principle within us, we'd still be frustrated with each other at times. Now, I'm not going to give you a quick little ABC, a 1, 2, 3, 4, 5, how to get rid of your frustrations, because I want to tell you there isn't anything in this Bible that says there is a key to eliminating all frustration in life. It's not. But there are some principles that teach us how to live with the frustrations that we have, and sometimes they're not of God. Some of you are living in situations in your home that from all practical purposes, you know that there's no human way for them to ever change. So you have already decided, I've got to learn to live with this, but maybe you're not doing so good. Or in your vocation, there are situations there that you know that you are helpless to change, and you pray and they don't change. Sometimes they get worse. And you keep asking God, what in the world are you up to? In fact, I'm going to quit this job and get me one where I can enjoy being around some Christians. And it may be that the day you quit your job, you stepped out of God's will. Because you see, all frustration cannot be relegated to the devil. He may be the channel through which it comes, but God allows certain frustrations in our life for our own spiritual maturing, or to accomplish something that God wants to accomplish that is totally beyond our understanding, thinking, or comprehension. So the question is, how do we learn to live with our frustrations? Here is Paul writing to the Philippians, and he's in prison. He may be even chained to a Roman soldier or isolated in a room there with a Roman guard in his presence. And imagine how frustrated he could be. Imagine what you would be thinking. Now, Lord, you call me to be a missionary. And Lord, you know that I've been to Antioch. I've been to Lystra. You know, I was left, they stoned me in Lystra. They put me in jail in Philippi, and I thought that was the end of my jail experience. And he could just go down the line of Thessalonica, of Corinth, of Ephesus, all these churches where he had established, all these places he'd been, and now God's got him in jail. He's in prison. He can't go back to see what's happening in these churches. The only thing he hears is the problems that they're having. And so here he is frustrated. Most of us would be wringing our hands, pulling our hair, and biting our fingernails off, trying to figure out how in the world are we going to get God's work done sitting in prison. Lord, why did you put me in prison? You know what I've done. Why do you have me in this circumstance? Now, you may not be in a prison, but you may feel that you are imprisoned in your present circumstances and very frustrated that you cannot change what it is in your life that is frustrating you and keeping you from accomplishing what you really choose to accomplish in life. So what do you do? Do you rebel against God? Fight against God? Try to find somebody else to accuse of the problem? Or what do you do? How do you learn to live with frustration? For some people, that frustration is a physical problem. With some, it's their business or their finances, their relationships within their family, whether it's immediate family or distant family. But all kinds of things can come into our life to frustrate us. Maybe something that you've been trying to achieve personally, and somehow every time you get right up to grasp it, it eludes you and you feel hindered. And there's nothing any more frustrating than being able to come so close to accomplishing something, and each time it eludes you, and you can't, and you're frustrated, you want to give up, and you know you can't give up, and so there you are. How do we learn to live with those things that God will not change? Or he is going to wait long enough until we have to learn to live with them until God chooses to change them. So I want to say to you, all the praying in the world is not going to move anything that God has allowed in your life for an ultimate purpose for your good and my good. So how do we learn to live with them? So I want to give you three things here to think about, if you will. First of all, when you look at the life of Paul here, the first thing you have to do to learn to live with frustration is to learn to rejoice in it regardless of how painful it is. Now, I want you to notice something in this book. This is the one epistle that Paul wrote that there is not a single word of criticism in it. In the book of Galatians, he starts out, for example, if you'll recall, in a tense manner because he wants to deal with a problem among the Galatians. So he's attacking the Judaizers. In the Corinthian church, it's the same thing. He begins that book knowing that he must deal with problem after problem after problem in that fellowship. In the book of Philippians, it's all joy. Four times he mentions being in bonds, imprisonment. 16 times he talks about joy, rejoicing, gladness in the Lord. And here he is in prison rejoicing about it. In chapter 2 and verse 17, look at this. He says, but even if I'm being poured out, you see, here's where Paul was. He was waiting for trial before Nero and knew that he could be executed or he could be freed. And the chances were 50-50. Probably leaning a little bit more toward execution. But even if I am being poured out as a drink offering upon the sacrifice and service of your faith, I rejoice and share my joy with you. In prison, facing death, and talking about sharing his joy with them and urging them to rejoice also with him. Look in chapter 3, verse 1. Finally, my brethren, rejoice in the Lord. And then if you'll notice in the Lord. And then if you'll notice in, let's see, chapter

I must learn to rejoice even in the painfulness of it. The pain may be physical. It may be emotional, or it may be the pain of knowing I cannot do what I want to do or feel like I need to do. Paul says you must first learn to rejoice in it. And he learned that by learning a very simple secret, and that is to major on the things that are positive and good, even amidst the things that are painful. So notice what he says in chapter 4, verse 8. Finally, brethren, whatever is true, whatever is honorable, whatever is right, whatever is pure, whatever is lovely, whatever is of good repute, if there is any excellence and if there is anything worthy of praise, let your mind dwell on these things. Not on the thing that is the barrier to your accomplishment. Not on the thing that is hindering you from becoming or doing what you want to do. He says, focus and fasten. Let your mind settle on the things that are good. Now, listen to Paul as he sort of talks about the things that are good here. In chapter 1, verse 18, listen to what he says. And all through here, this is what he's doing. Here he is in prison. He says, what then? Only that in every way, whether in pretense or in truth, Christ is proclaimed, and in this I rejoice. Yes, and I will rejoice. He said, for example, there were some men there who were happy that Paul was in prison. They were glad that this man was in prison, even though they were preaching the gospel. He said, some of them are preaching out of strife and out of envy. He says, that doesn't bother me. If Christ is being proclaimed and people are being saved, I'm going to rejoice even if their attitude and their motivation is wrong. Look, if you will, likewise in verse 21 of this chapter. Paul says, knowing that he could lose his life, he says, now for me to live is Christ to live. And for me to die, he says, is only my gain. He says, in fact, the only problem I have here is the problem of desiring to stay and preach the gospel to you. Or, he says, it'd be much better for me if God would go ahead, let Nero execute me, decapitate me, and take me on to glory. All through this book, Paul is majoring on the good things and not his circumstances. Look, if you will, in chapter 4, verse 11. Let me show you a word here that I want you to underline in your Bible. He says, look in verse 10. But I rejoice in the Lord greatly that now at last you've revived your concern for me. Indeed, you were concerned before, but you lacked opportunity. Not that I speak from want. He says, now I'm not telling you this because I want anything, for I have learned to be content in whatever circumstances I am in. Now, if he were lying on the beach somewhere, all stretched out in the sun, saying, well, tell the folks at Philippi, I have learned that whatever state I'm in, to be content. We wouldn't listen to that. But here's a man who is in prison knowing that any moment, carrying before Nero, and he could be executed in a matter of hours. He could get all upset about, then what's going to happen to all the churches? Then what's going to happen to all these Christians? Then what's going to happen to all these people I've shared my faith with? What's going to happen to the whole movement of Christianity if I lose my life? He's not fretting about that. Paul says, I have learned that whatever state I find myself in, I am able now. He hadn't always been that way. He says, now I am able to be able to live independent of the circumstances around me. That is, my relationship to Jesus Christ, my focus upon the positive things that he has provided, and my relationship to him makes it possible for me to have contentment. Doesn't mean that he liked his circumstances. It didn't mean that he liked where it is, and he certainly didn't enjoy being in prison. You see, Paul was just as human as you and I. He had been God's instrument of starting the whole mission movement. Here he is in prison. He has lots of reasons to be frustrated. But he says, I've learned not to pull my hair and bite my fingernails, not to walk up and down. How many Roman guards would he have won to Christ had he spent his time walking round and round and round and round in the prison complaining about God forgetting him? But imagine what those guards must have felt, each one either chained to him or at least in the same room with him.

0: And here he is dictating, no doubt, this letter. And is this Roman guard standing at attention? And this crazy fellow's talking about rejoicing, rejoicing, being glad. Roman soldiers knew the penalty. They knew that he could lose his head. They knew he could be crucified. They knew all about atrocities. They were trained in committing them. And here he was talking about that he was content being in prison. And isn't it interesting what you and I complain about? We complain about getting a little cold, or it being too warm, or not having exactly what we wanted for lunch or for dinner. We complain about the most ridiculous, uneventful, unimportant things in life, which says we let things frustrate us. And I'm not telling you I'm an example of not being frustrated. I can name the things that frustrate me. I'm preaching this to myself as well as to you. I want you to understand that. But isn't it amazing what we let frustrate us? Paul says, I've learned something. He says, I've learned that whatever state I'm in, to be content. I remember something that Bertha Smith, first time I ever met her, she was three steps ahead of me. She was about 83 then. And I said to her, I said, Bertha, how do you walk so fast? How do you keep going all over the country? You're going 40 years, 30 years a missionary in China, 10 years in Formosa. She says, I don't go in my own strength, I go in the strength of the Lord. Said it about that fast. I never saw her get upset. I never saw her get frustrated. And I said, how is it that you just keep putting up? And I saw her in situations that would have certainly frustrated me. I said, how do you keep putting up with some of these things? I just hand it to him. I'm not frustrated. I don't allow myself to get frustrated. And I would just admire her and think, Lord, I want to be able to look at life the way she does. Now, I'm learning some things, but there's some things I have yet to learn about being frustrated. But as I kept reading this passage and thinking about what Paul said when he said, I'm content. I couldn't wait to look up the real meaning of that word. Not from Webster, but from the context in which it was written. Being able to mentally and emotionally and spiritually live independent of the things that naturally, normally, and humanly frustrate, confuse, or I would consider to hinder me. Now, I want you to see something. Now, watch this as we go through here, because I want you to see what he learned that made him be able to say, I'm content. All right? So he says in this 21st verse, he says, for me to live is Christ to live. For me to die is for my gain. And then if you'll notice in the second chapter and the 8th verse, which is one of the most important passages in the whole Bible on the life of Christ in this second chapter, he says, and I believe Paul would have said it this way, I believe he said, here's what I'm learning. And that is, in verse 5, have this mind in yourselves, which was also in Christ Jesus, who, although he existed in the form of God, did not regard equality with God a thing to be grasped, but emptied of himself, taking the form of a bondservant and being made in the likeness of men. And being found in appearance as a man, he humbled himself by becoming obedient to the point of death, even the death of the cross. Now, here's what he was saying. Paul said, I'm learning how to be a servant. In whatever circumstance I find myself, even obedient in servitude, even if I know it means my death. You see, Paul had made a commitment in his life. Listen, the commitment he made had something to do with being able to live in a small circle, totally surrounded by frustrating circumstances, but unmoved and unruffled by those circumstances. Because you see, his focus was upon the positive. His focus was upon God. And his focus was not upon his circumstances.
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1: 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With an example from history, here's A Moment with Charles Stanley.
0: The lady who wrote, I believe, the most effective, powerful hymn in the whole hymn book when it comes to giving an invitation was Charlotte Elliott. 37 years bedridden. Wanted to serve the Lord more than anything else. The only thing I know about her is that she wrote, Just As I Am, without one plea. She could have moaned and groaned and griped and become bitter toward God for putting her in the bed for 37 years. But she capitalized on her frustration. And most of us, I'll bet if the truth were known, who walked an aisle during an invitation, walked it when they were singing, Just As I Am, without one plea. But that thy blood was shed for me. And I want to ask you, how shall we respond to frustration? Shall we learn to rejoice in it? Shall we learn to dignify it for what it is and see it from where it's coming from? And will we allow God to show us how to capitalize on it to be a blessing to someone else?
1: Learn more about living in God's strength for His glory and your neighbor's good at intouch.org. Did God speak to your heart through today's message? Tell us what you plan to do next. When InTouch continues next time, there's more to learn about thriving in difficult circumstances from the first chapter of Philippians. So I hope you'll join us again on InTouch, the teaching ministry of Dr. Charles Stanley. 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
8: He might be America's most famous bear, Smokey. Maybe you can picture Smokey Bear right there in his blue jeans and his Park Ranger hat. They used to have commercials like it all the time. He's probably holding a shovel and looking straight at you very soberly, and he's saying, "Only you can prevent forest fires." That's why I'm not Smokey the Bear. Actually, he's been a pretty effective spokesman, especially if we can think of his big line as soon as we think of him. Now, we'll never know how many fires he's prevented, but he's drilled one very important idea into our heads. Take care of your fire. It could do terrible damage. Well, I'm Ron Hutchcraft, and I want to have a word with you today about fighting fire when it's small. Have you ever noticed the words we use to describe anger? I'm really hot about this. Boy, he's really steamed. She just blew her top. I was really burned up. There's this strong smell of smoke, right? And fire. The Bible has a lot to say about the fire of anger and how to control it. Well, our word for today from the Word of God, James 1, verse 19, for example. Everyone should be quick to listen, slow to speak, and slow to become angry. For man's anger does not bring about the righteous life that God desires. Well, that's interesting that it doesn't bring about anything good, right? A rough translation or paraphrase might be, you don't do anything right when you're angry. In fact, isn't it when you're angry you tend to make your biggest mistakes? I mean, oftentimes you'll also leave the deepest scars. You create some of the biggest regrets. And it's when we're angry that we most often hurt the people we love the most. That's why the Bible says in Colossians 3:8, you must rid yourselves of all such things as anger and rage. Now, this isn't just passively saying, well, I can't help it. I lose my temper. It's saying, attack this thing, man. Get rid of it. Take it out like garbage. James chapter 1 gives us some hints as to how. We could call these firefighters for that anger fire inside of you. First of all, it recommends a big ear. Yeah, that's the first firefighter. It says, be quick to listen, and then you'll be slow to become angry. If you discipline yourself to listen before you speak and to ask two or three questions before you react, you'll be a lot more likely to tame your anger. Bite your tongue until you've heard the whole thing. A lot of blow-ups come from misunderstanding. That's where we get most of our exercise, isn't it? Jumping to conclusions. Listen, have a big ear. If you're quick to listen, you'll be slower to become angry. I think the second firefighter is the cool-down timeout. Yeah, that's what I call it. It says, be slow to speak. Take a step away before you respond. Leave the room if you have to. Step away from the person. Step away from the situation. Take the cool-down timeout and come back in and act instead of reacting. And thirdly, there's another firefighter. I call it the sundown clock. The Bible talks about in Ephesians 4:26, don't let the sun go down while you are still angry. See, anger never stays the same size. Always grows bigger. It will never be smaller than it is right now. So get rid of it before you go to bed tonight. Deal with it. Get it out. Don't stuff it inside. When you don't act that way, well, Ephesians 4:27 kicks in. Do not give the devil a foothold. Unresolved anger, when you go to bed at night, leaves Satan a wide open spot in your heart. You and I have caused enough emotional forest fires in our lives, haven't we? And too many people have gotten burned. Isn't it time we draw actively on the love and the power of Jesus Christ to declare war on that fire inside, to keep that fire small, to extinguish it quickly before we allow it to do any more damage?
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The Calm in the Midst of a Storm, a bridge over troubled waters, bringing you God's Word. 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

0: This is John MacArthur welcoming you to Portraits of Grace. Paul said that the word of the cross is to those who are perishing foolishness, but to us who are being saved, it is the power of God. That verse emphasizes the marvelous reality of our present deliverance from sin. Peter stressed the same thing when he said that we obtain, as the outcome of our faith, the salvation of our souls. We can rejoice because the logical result of our proven faith is our ongoing deliverance from sin. While we have new life in Christ and are new creatures in Him, we have not yet been glorified. Consequently, we still remain subject to sin's influence, but Jesus is continually our great deliverer. Praise Him for continually delivering you from sin's bondage. This is John MacArthur, hoping you'll join me again for Portraits of Grace.
1: 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It's the covenant among Father, Son, and Holy Spirit that creates that unbreakable foundation for our salvation.
2: What a glorious, comforting truth. 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It rests entirely in the sovereign, unchangeable purpose of God. Welcome to Renewing Your Mind this Tuesday. We're exploring biblical covenants this week with Dr. J.V. Fesco from his series, Signed, Sealed, Delivered. 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But now, here's Dr. Fesco.
1: When we first hear of an eternal covenant among Father, Son, and Holy Spirit, it might at first strike us as something that goes beyond what the Bible says. It may strike us as being a little bit speculative. How do we know what the Trinity was doing before the creation of the world? When asked, what was God doing before the creation of the world, St. Augustine once responded to a curious person, he was making hell for people who ask questions like that. Now, some people have dismissed this doctrine as being something of a scholastic sophistry, some kind of peering into the divine mind when we haven't been given such license. Some have questioned the scriptural basis for this particular doctrine. But we have to ask the question, what if there is solid biblical evidence for an eternal intra-Trinitarian covenant among Father, Son, and Holy Spirit? If this is the teaching of Scripture, then of course we have a moral and ethical obligation to believe in this doctrine, as well as to teach it as nothing less than God's revealed truth. But before we proceed, we want to ask the question, okay, what is the covenant of redemption? We can say a simple definition for the covenant of redemption is the eternal agreement among Father, Son, and Holy Spirit to create and save a people. An eternal agreement among Father, Son, and Holy Spirit to create and to save a people. More specifically, we can say that within the covenant of redemption, the Father appoints the Son to serve as covenant surety and mediator, the covenant surety and mediator. In a little bit, we'll explain what a surety is. But then secondly, we could also say that the Father and the Son both determine to send the Spirit to apply the Son's work so that the Spirit can gather and save the elect, those whom God has chosen before the foundations of the world. So as we think about the covenant of redemption, we want to see that the covenant of redemption is biblically sound, and it's a necessary doctrine, and it serves as the eternal foundation of the triune God's activity in redemptive history. But what we'll do as we proceed forward is we're going to look first at a brief historical overview as to the origins of this doctrine. Secondly, we'll examine its scriptural foundations. And then third and finally, we'll set forth the basic parameters of the doctrine. So a brief historical overview of its historical origins. We'll look at its scriptural foundations, and then we'll set forth the doctrine. So let's first take a little examination here to look at the historical origins of the covenant of redemption. And that sometimes first impressions can be misleading, but upon closer examination, things can become clearer. And I think such is the case with the historical origins of the covenant of redemption. Some people might think as you're reading the history of theology and you say, you know, I don't see people speaking of the covenant of redemption until the 16th century. Does this mean that the church fathers and the medievals did not speak of this covenant? We can say that in terms of the terminology itself, covenant of redemption, okay, no, they didn't speak in that specific way. But we can say that they did speak of this covenant in other ways, in material ways. We can say that they spoke of pieces of this covenant. The church fathers, for example, read the Gospels, and in particular, the Gospel of John, where Jesus says in John 14:28, the Father is greater than I. Or John 17:4, I glorified you on earth, having accomplished the work that you gave me to do. Well, in what way is the Father greater than the Son? And when did the Father give a work for the Son to do? There's no recorded historical instance, for example, of when the Father says here in the Gospels, I'm going to give you a work to do. So the church fathers and theologians of the Middle Ages discussed these various passages of Scripture as they pondered these particular questions. And it's here where they're dealing with the substance, if you will, of what we now call the covenant of redemption. In addition to this, we can say that theologians in the Middle Ages settled on using the Vulgate, which was the Latin translation of the Scriptures. And in particular, there's one passage of Scripture that comes to us from the Gospel of Luke, chapter 22, verse 29, that translates the original Greek in the following way, where Jesus says to his disciples, I appoint to you a kingdom as my Father has appointed to me a kingdom. Now, Christ spoke these words in the upper room as they celebrated the first Lord's Supper. But one of the hallmarks of the 16th century Reformation is to return to the sources. And in this case, theologians wanted to return to the original Greek and the original Hebrew, the Greek of the New Testament, the Hebrew of the Old Testament. And there was one Reformed theologian by the name of Theodore Beza. He worked with Calvin, and he was his successor at the Academy of Geneva, and he was, among other things, a New Testament scholar who prepared a critical edition of the Greek New Testament. And as he was reading Luke 22:29 and comparing the Greek with the Latin, he recognized that Luke does not use the term appoint. I appoint to you a kingdom as my Father appointed to me a kingdom, but rather he uses the Greek term diatithemi, which means to covenant. So that Jesus says in Luke 22:29, I covenant to you a kingdom as my Father covenanted to me a kingdom. And so, based upon this careful exegesis, this careful reading of the Greek New Testament, Reformed theologians like Theodore Beza began writing of an eternal intra-Trinitarian covenant, because they recognize here, Jesus explicitly says, the Father covenanted to him a kingdom. You had other theologians in the 17th century, James Durham, David Dixon, writing a work entitled The Sum of Saving Knowledge, It was a summary of the doctrine of salvation that was published with and appended to the Scottish Church's version of the Westminster Confession of Faith. The covenant of redemption was included in the congregational version of the Westminster Confession of Faith, the Savoy Declaration. It was included in the particular Baptist version of the Westminster Confession of Faith in the Second London Confession. So in this sense, we can say this covenant has scriptural attestation, as well as the confessional Reformed witness says, yes, this is a genuine teaching of the Scriptures. However, we don't want to affirm a doctrine just because it's confessional, but ultimately we want to affirm it because what the confession says is ultimately rightly explaining the teaching of the Scriptures, because it's scriptural. So let's look secondly at the scriptural foundations of the covenant of redemption. In that Luke 22:29 presses the same question that John 17:4 generates. Remember John 17:4, I glorified you on earth, having accomplished the work that you gave me to do. When did the Father give to the Son a work? When did the Father covenant to Jesus a kingdom? Well, I think the immediate answer comes here in the context of John 17:5. And now, Father, glorify me in your own presence with the glory that I had with you before the world existed. So here Jesus is saying implicitly that the Father gave a work for the Son to accomplish before the world existed. So it's something that doesn't unfold in history, but prior to history, before the creation of the world. Another passage that gives us, I think, more information in this respect comes to us in Psalm 110, verse 1, where here Yahweh's words get spoken to David's Lord. The Lord says to my Lord, sit at my right hand until I make your enemies your footstool. Now, the New Testament confirms that these are words that were ultimately spoken between the Father and the Son. Hebrews 1:13, and to which of the angels has he ever said, sit at my right hand until I make your enemies a footstool for your feet? So what the psalmist here is saying is that, hey, I've been allowed to eavesdrop upon an ongoing conversation between the Father and the Son. And in particular, the language of sitting at the Father's right hand has to do with the Son's kingdom. This, I think, connects us back to Luke 22:29, when he says, the Father covenanted to me a kingdom, when he says, sit at my right hand until I make your enemies your footstool. I think another statement worthy of our attention again comes to us from Psalm 110, where in verse 4, we read this, the Lord has sworn and will not change his mind. You are a priest forever after the order of Melchizedek. Now remember, swearing an oath is the way that parties create a covenant. And so this means we can read Psalm 110, verse 4 as follows. The Lord has covenanted and will not change his mind. You are a priest forever according to the order of Melchizedek. And notice how the author of Hebrews explains Psalm 110, verse 4, when he says this, in Hebrews chapter 7, verses 20 and following, and it was not without an oath. Here's that word. Remember, we said swearing an oath is a way to create a covenant. And it was not without an oath. For those who formerly became priests were made such without an oath, but this one was made a priest with an oath by the one who said to him, the Lord has sworn and will not change his mind. You are a priest forever. This makes Jesus the guarantor or the surety of a better covenant. And so here, the author of Hebrews explains that God swore an oath. He made a covenant and appointed the Son to serve as covenant surety. Now, let's stop here for a moment and let's ask the question, what's a surety? I think a lot of times when we hear the word surety or when we hear the word guarantor, we think, for example, when someone co-signs a loan, they serve as a guarantor. Anytime I go to the doctor's office, they say, who is the guarantor should the insurance company not pay the bill? And I always sign my name. I am the guarantor. Or if my sons go into the doctor's office or my daughter, who is the guarantor? Well, I am the guarantor. Now, a guarantor is not a co-signer. My dad was a co-signer on my first car loan. I wish he was a guarantor instead of a co-signer. A co-signer says, if you fail to pay, then I will pay. A guarantor says, I will pay. That's a much better arrangement. If you can get someone to be a guarantor on your loan, I highly recommend it. It's a great way to go. However, here, when the Father swears an oath and he makes the Son a guarantor of the covenant, he's appointing him to serve as Savior, as Mediator, as Redeemer. He says, you will bear the curse on behalf of your bride. And so here, this is important scriptural ground, the idea that the Father swears an oath and appoints his Son to serve as the guarantor or as the surety of a better covenant. This means he takes on all of the legal responsibilities for the covenant. There are other passages of scripture that we can take a brief look at. For example, in John chapter 5, verses 36 and 37, for the works that the Father has given me to accomplish, the very works that I am doing, bear witness about me that the Father has sent me. And in fact, Jesus says that the Father sent him more than 30 times in John's gospel. You can't send yourself. Someone else has to send you. In addition to this, Jesus testifies that he and the Father have also sent the Spirit. John 15, 26, but when the Helper comes, whom I will send to you, and from the Father, the Spirit of truth who proceeds from the Father, he will bear witness about me. No one sends themselves. They have to be sent by another. Where does this sending originate? But in that covenant in eternity. These are the passages that fill in the details of Luke 22, 29. I covenant to you a kingdom as my Father has covenanted to me a kingdom. So this is the scriptural evidence. We've looked at the historical origins, the scriptural evidence. Well, third and finally, we want to look at setting forth the doctrine. And so there are three chief requirements. And then in addition to this, we would say six chief promises. So three requirements, six promises. So what are the requirements? The first requirement is that the Son would assume a human nature in order to carry out his covenantal work. Galatians 4:4 and following, but when the fullness of time had come, God sent forth his Son, born of a woman. The Son's assumption of a human nature assured that he would be the perfect Savior, that he would be faithful where Adam was faithless. But of course, as Hebrews 4:15 says, he would carry this work out sinlessly. So that's the first requirement, that the Son would assume a human nature. Secondly, that the Son would serve as a priest according to the order of Melchizedek, that he would serve as covenant surety, and importantly, that he would offer his representative obedience in our place, that he would obey for us, because we know we're incapable of obeying. But he is sinless. But he's not merely sinless. Rather, he completely fulfills the law for us. Romans 5:19, for as by the one man's disobedience, the many were constituted sinners, so by the one man's obedience, the many will be constituted as righteous. And then the third requirement is that the Son would merit and complete the work of salvation. Then the Father and the Son would send forth the Spirit to apply the Son's work. So these are the three requirements: assuming human nature, serving as a priest according to the order of Melchizedek, and then upon the completion of his work, sending forth the Spirit. But in addition to this, as I said, there are, we can say, six promises. The first promise is that the Father promised that he would prepare a body for the Son. Hebrews 10:5, when Christ came into the world, he says, "Sacrifices and offerings you have not desired, but a body you have prepared for me." The Father prepares a body for the Son. Second, the Father promised to equip the Son with the necessary gifts and anoint him with the Holy Spirit to carry out his ministry. Think of Isaiah chapter 42, verse 1. "Behold my servant whom I uphold, my chosen in whom my soul delights. I have put my Spirit upon him. He will bring forth justice to the nations." Third, the Father promises to support Jesus in his work as well as to deliver him from death. Psalm chapter 16, verse 10, which Peter later quotes in his Pentecost sermon in Acts chapter 2, verse 27, "For you will not abandon my soul to Hades or let your Holy One see corruption." Fourth, the Father promised to reward the Son for his completed work, which would enable him, of course, to send out the Spirit to gather his body, the church. Acts 2:33, Peter says this, "Being therefore exalted at the right hand of God, and having received from the Father the promise of the Holy Spirit, he has poured out this that you yourselves are seeing and hearing." And so Christ pours out the Spirit. Why? It's a consequence. It's a reward of his completed work. Fifth, the Father promised to give the Son, the elect, as his reward, to give him his bride. This, I think, is a humbling thought when you contemplate it and when you meditate upon it. How many of us, whether as children, whether as people in the workplace, where we receive the information that, okay, if you do a job well done, you'll receive some sort of reward. You'll receive a bonus. You'll receive a prize. Well, think of the church and how sinful we can be. And then think about it, that we are Christ's reward. Sinners that we are. We are his prize. We are his gift for accomplishing the work. On some days, I can't help but think, well, Jesus may want a refund because we're such a terrible gift. We're such a terrible reward. But yet in his mercy, we are Christ's reward. Revelation 7:9, "After this, I looked and behold a great multitude that no one could number from every nation, from all tribes and peoples and languages, standing before the throne and before the Lamb." And then sixth and finally, the Father promised to reward the Son with all authority and power in heaven on earth for the government of his church. Think about the Great Commission, Matthew 28, verses 19 and following. "All authority in heaven and earth have been given to me. Go, therefore, into the nations and baptize and disciple them." So the Father first promises to prepare a body for the Son. Secondly, to equip the Son with the necessary gifts and anoint him with the Spirit. Third, to support the Son in his work and to deliver him from death. Fourth, to reward the Son for his completed work, which enables him to send out the Spirit. Fifth, he promises to give to the Son the elect as his reward. And sixth, and finally, to reward him and to give him all authority and power for the government of his church as well as on earth. One last thing that we want to keep in mind is that we can say that the covenant of redemption is the unbreakable, immutable, irrefragable foundation for the covenant of grace. It's the covenant among Father, Son, and Holy Spirit that creates that unbreakable foundation for our salvation. In this, we can say, this is the love of God conceived in eternity, and we will see it break forth in history. But before we get to the covenant of grace, in our next lecture, we want to look at the covenant of works, God's covenant with Adam.
2: 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Yet Reformed theology has historically affirmed that God made a covenant with Adam in the garden. Why is this? 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

0: Hi, I'm Johnny Erickson Tata. You know, when you have a disability, life is full of challenges. Just sitting up in my wheelchair through a long day can be exhausting. And I find myself often praying those simple words from Psalm 30, "Help me, O Lord," like yesterday. I wheeled into my office, and there on my desk was a stack of 100 books that required my signature. Now, I signed my name holding a pen between my teeth. And so when I saw all these books, I was overwhelmed. Well, with one coworker holding the book up close to my mouth and another flattening the page, I got to work signing my name. But I had to often pause, take a breath, and pray repeatedly, "Help me, Lord." And hey, I finished in great time. Is your workload a little overwhelming today? Take the counsel of Psalm 30. Pray, and pray often, "Help me, Lord." You'll get it done, and you will have His smile.
1: Wilson Greatbatch made a mistake. In 1956, he was working on a heartbeat recording device. He reached into a box and grabbed the wrong resistor. 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
3: 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How often are they struggling, and how bad is the struggle? But let me say this, if your kids are asking for help, get them help, okay, and get them the right help.
2: Well, when you think about your teenager, what comes to mind? Confidence, or maybe confusion, or peace, or pressure? Maybe it's a little bit of everything. It seems that those years are marked by lots of everything. Today on Focus on the Family with Jim Daly, we're going to have an honest conversation about teen mental health and about how you can help your young adult to navigate things like anxiety and loneliness and more. I'm John Fuller.
0: And I want to say thanks to the viewers and listeners for tipping in and spending time with us today. I think today's topic is going to be relevant to parents who are worried or concerned about where their teens and 20-somethings are at, because this culture is really at their throat, yeah. No matter what it is. It can be too much screen time. It can be, you know, whatever. And we're going to discuss ways to reengage with your teen and help, particularly today, help your teen girl with issues that she's facing about identity and body consciousness and all those things. And I think it's going to be really important to give parents a peace of mind that you can get through this.
2: Yeah. And Michelle Niedert is with us. She's always a favorite when she's here in the studio with us. She's a professional counselor, an author, speaker, wife, mom of two. She has a podcast called Raising Mentally Healthy Kids. Check that out. She's also got a great devotional called Strong and Secure, 100 Devotions for Young Women.
0: Michelle, welcome back to Focus on the Family.
3: Thanks for having me back again.
0: It's good to have you. No, I was going to use this scripture, 2 Timothy 1:7. I've used this as a parent. It says, "For God has not given us a spirit of fear, but of power, love, and a sound mind." That is truth. How come as parents sometimes we struggle to believe that?
3: I think because we're looking at the external circumstances around us.
0: Oh, yeah.
3: And if we just emotionally react, just like our kids and our teens, to those external circumstances, the enemy's going to take our focus and just create in us a lot of not only emotion in our hearts, but thoughts in our minds about the future and things that we may even predict that aren't even going to happen. Mm-hmm. And then on top of that, then our bodies are going to react. And we're going to feel that in our gut, you know, just like our kids, we're going to feel that tightness in our chest. Mm. We're going to feel like we don't. And then sometimes it's going to, like I did yesterday, it's kind of going to bubble up in not such a good way sometimes when the pressure gets too big on us and stuff. If we don't manage it well.
0: You know, so often we kick around the terms mental health, emotional health, but from a clinical perspective, is there a difference, or are we saying the same thing when we say mental health or emotional health?
3: I think it's similar for sure. Because really what I'm looking at as a Christian counselor, I'm looking at holistic health. At our counseling center, I've trained our 80 counselors that have come through us on a biopsychosocial spiritual model. Mm-hmm. So I think it's the renewing your mind, and that is repeating that scripture and maybe repeating other scriptures. When I get stuck, and I got stuck this weekend pretty hard with some grief, the Lord's Prayer comes to my mind because I need that part, "Thy will be done on earth as it is in heaven." So I think even the memorization of scripture where I don't have to go find it. But this morning while I was getting ready, I'm not a good sitter. And I want to encourage you, if you have a neurodiverse kid that doesn't sit very well, sometimes we really want them to read the scripture. I listen to the scripture a lot. And so I was listening to Psalm this morning, and that was helping me with that. So I think we've got, you know, those of us, I think, who are really tackling this well, we're helping people with breathing and exercise and things that help their bodies. I think we're helping them be in community. I think we're helping them with the mind piece. And then I think the emotional piece, the key to that, especially for this generation, is, and you're going to hear me say this probably every time I'm here, but I think it bears repeating. Emotions need to be on the bus, but they cannot run the bus. I was working with this beautiful teenage girl recently, and she is created that's just, I mean, they're very rare, but they are just all emotion. They can wake up one day and be like a girl on her cycle. I mean, if moms are going to listen to this, this is real, and that's what they deal with. But she's like that on any day because that's how she's wired. And the thing that she said I've helped her the most to realize is sometimes that's just her emotions talking, and that's not truth. And she's got to separate that out for that day. So she doesn't do something like try to harm herself or think about dying or think about starving herself. We're in a critical mass with her, and it's super important that a clinician do that work and give her some coping skills.
0: You know, one of the things I often ask psychologists, psychiatrists who are Christian, just that balance of, because some people watching or listening are saying, you talk about personality profiles and, but God does organize how human beings behave. I mean, it's in his creation, and that's why it's so manageable in that we can create these quick, simple 10-minute quizzes that give you an insight as to how you tick, because God has put the pattern in humanity, right?
3: He
0: so
3: has.
0: It's not something to walk away from. It's something to kind of help better understand how God creates us.
3: I agree. And not only that, it doesn't lock us in a box. My son won't take it. He won't take the quiz. He's being forced to in an organization, but he's refused.
0: Gene doesn't
3: he's
0: like taking him
3: I
0: either.
3: Don't want to be locked in a box.
0: Right.
3: But I've told him, this doesn't lock you in a box. This helps me understand how you work so I can parent you better. But at the same time, I understand the gifts of the Spirit, and I understand spiritual gifts, and the Holy Spirit can manifest anything in you at any time. And I'm trusting God to do that too in your life. So I think it's a merger of both.
0: You often say mentally healthy parents raise mentally healthy kids. Now, I'm thinking of the teenage years. Our boys are now in their 20s, but can a parent truly become mentally healthy during the raising of teenagers? Seems contradictive.
3: I think it's essential. I think it's essential. It may be contradictive, but I think it's really essential to a parent to have done their own work. I talked about this last time I was here with my dad, that I was raised by a father who loved well, but had a bad temper and probably had ADHD and impulsivity and didn't manage that well always in my childhood years. And I think if I hadn't worked through that, I could have repeated a lot of those generational patterns. So I think I'm experiencing a really interesting sandwich right now because I am having, while I am being a grounding source to a kid who just went off to college and a son whose hormones are and moods are all over the place. I've never experienced him like this before. And I need to be that grounding source to him, and I need to manage my own emotions with him. But at the same time, I talked to you guys this morning. I've got a huge spike of emotion going on. I lost my dad 3 years ago this month. My mother-in-law died 2 weeks ago, and we made a huge decision yesterday that my mother is going to sell the lake house, which are the main good memories of me with my dad, because she needs to move closer to us because she is struggling with some health issues. And so sometimes we as parents have a lot of emotion going on ourselves, and some mental health issues can come out of that. Especially, I'm very fortunate there's not a lot of sibling conflict with me. There's not a lot. My mother is the person who, I mean, I always call her saint. She loved my father well, even though he was difficult, and she really loved us kids well. And so we want to honor her at this time, but I am riding waves of grief. And sometimes, like yesterday, I will confess that grief came out with severe irritation with my husband, who actually just offered to get my suitcase, but I thought he was rushing me. And I just said, I will do it in a minute. And then I came back to him and I said, I'm sorry. I'm just really, there's so much emotion in with me right now. This was not about your help. And you're right. You had great intentions and I took it the wrong way. And so I think we have to do the work. And I will tell you this, in this same 24 hours, I have talked to a new friend who's in her 60s. I have reached out to my Christian coach to pray with me. My sister and I had a heart-wrenching conversation where she confessed, I cried too today. Mom is starting to fade, and it's hard for me to come to grips with that and still deal with the demands of our work life and ministry life. She's with Lifeway and the kids. And then it's just hard. And so I think we and the kids, and then it's just hard. And so I think we as parents have to do our work, grieve.

0: make sure something happens, make sure an outcome occurs. But parents can get so desperate that they ask the question, you know, in Strong and Secure, you're leaning in toward how can we as parents make sure our kids are emotionally and mentally strong.
1: I'm going to give you the best thing I know.
0: There's predictive ability.
1: Yes, there's predictive ability.
0: But no certainty of outcome.
1: That's right. And here's what I will tell you. The one thing I have poured my life into in the midst of this work is making sure my kids really knew God and loved him as a father. Mm-hmm. Because that's why I wrote this book. In college, it changed my life to know God as father. And to know that I get to take him anywhere I go. He was with me in the hotel this morning. He was with me on the plane. And he's with my daughter when she's at school, you know, while she's grieving. And that is what, I'll never forget the conflict we had one time when she said, I don't want you to be the boss of me. And I said, I don't want to be the boss of you. And as soon as God is the boss of you, I am on, I'm out, you know?
0: That's good.
1: And but what that, and I think she took the challenge seriously, but what it did is allow her to begin to seek the parenthood of the father heart of God. Mm-hmm. And as she has experienced that in his life, the things that we talk about in this book, his presence, his peace, his provision, his protection, his healing, all those things herself, you can't guarantee the results, but 1 hour out of 168 hours a week is not discipleship for your child. You can't leave them in church with the youth minister for an hour, and you can't leave them in Sunday school and expect them to catch it. You've got to spend time, like it talks about, writing the word on their hearts, talking about it in the car.
0: Yeah.
1: You know, I had a great conversation with my son yesterday or the day before when I was driving to school. And I just said, how you doing? And he said, I'm doing okay. And I said, how was the retreat? He'd been on a Christian retreat. And he said, it was good. And we got to be careful because we'll let that go sometimes. And I said, what was good about it?
0: Yeah. How was
1: what was good about it? And he said, I just really felt like God spoke to me in these ways. And I was like, that's amazing. I love seeing, and this is what I think parents need to do more of. Catch God at work in your kids. Mm-hmm. I hear a lot, catch your kids doing good, but catch God at work in your kids. And I said to him, I love the way that God is working in and through you. And yesterday morning, I got to watch my daughter on a telebroadcast of a church of 1600 lead worship. And I love watching her sing about surrendering her life to the Lord, even if it is in front of a camera. But I think there's, I see the authenticity in her heart and the surrender as she sings that I am available. And if you can get that in your kids, it's not going to protect them from ever having, she had almost had a panic attack. It's not going to protect them from all that, but I think it's going to see them through it.
0: Yeah.
2: Well, today on Focus on the Family, Michelle Niedert is our guest, and we're talking about really the heart behind this book. It's really a wonderful resource for you to work through with your young adult daughter. It's called Strong and Secure, 100 Devotions for Young Women. And you heard from Michelle there about what she wants to see you be able to do with this book and your child. 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And of course, here at Focus on the Family, we have a wonderful counseling team as well. Michelle, as a parent, how do I know if I need to seek out a professional for advising me on anxiety and depression I'm watching my child go through, but I can't help her in particular pull out of it?
1: Yeah. I'm very grateful for your counseling team. I'm part of your referral network and I'm working with a couple right now in a couple's intensive situation. So I'm grateful for them. And I'm grateful sometimes when I encounter people while I'm speaking that I can refer them in different states and know that I'm getting a clinical who also has a dedication to faith. But I think that's real important in this culture, I would say, is you're seeking clinical advice, make sure that faith piece is a part of it, or you might not get some advice that I would endorse these days. Things are changing in my professional life that way, and people have some maybe poor counsel for you. But I go back to what we talked about a little bit with God, I feel sad, and God, I feel scared, and managing your emojis. I think the two things you look at with your kids is intensity and frequency. How often are they struggling and how bad is the struggle? But let me say this, if your kids are asking for help, get them help, okay? And get them the right help. And that may mean you need to do a parent consult first with someone. I offer them all over the country to help you find the right mental health professional. My own sister, who is Lifeway Bible study teacher, none of our kids are perfect. All of our kids have struggled. And she was the sixth person in a week who said, how do you get your college kid to go to a counselor when you think they need to? And I

0: like, you know what? Can you get on the podcast with me and let me answer this question with you instead of personally? Because I've said it 6 times this week and I'd like to record it. So we actually very vulnerably recorded that together on the podcast. And so I think it's a process of, if your kids are asking for help, it's easy. But let me tell you this, I'm in these groups and y'all, it's kind of scary. They're called dorm room moms, and they were kind of about decorating at first, the dorm rooms, but now they're about where the kids are. Yeah. And there are kids who are failing. There are kids who are wanting to quit their sports. There are that have full rides. There are kids who are drinking too much. There are kids who some new boyfriend or girlfriend has come into their lives and they're walking away from their faith or their values. And our kids, I think where you put your kids in college is important too. And I'm going to say something publicly that I may regret, but we have been very honest with our kids. We are the ones who are making that investment because they can't afford it on their own. And so we will only invest, not necessarily in a Christian university, but in universities that offer opportunities for spiritual growth alongside their academic vocational preparation. It's very important to us. So my son, who wants to be a chemical engineer, there's not a Christian university in the country, small one, that offers that degree. But we're looking at schools where there's a strong crew or there's a strong
1: campus ministry, worship
0: team, something. Right. And then you got to figure out a way to help your kids plug in. For example, when my husband and I and my son came with us, dropped my daughter off at college, we stayed an extra night. It cost us in a hotel room, but we went to church with her on Sunday so that she would go to church, a church somewhere in this new town she was living in. She would not be by herself having to do that.
1: Yeah, that's good.
0: And we could look at college adults. And I think we as parents are going to have to get creative about how we continue to disciple our kids as they're off at school.
1: In addition to that, I think to answer your question, John, how I would say that is if you have doubts, move. Like if something's in your heart saying something's not right, act on that.
2: Yeah.
1: And I just think if we're waiting for our child to express it, even though we may be sensing it, we may be a step behind.
0: And can I also say this? And I know that this is different than what a lot of us thought. Sometimes it's okay to move your kid too. If they're begging to come home, you got to examine it. And you don't want to have somebody who quits too soon. But you know, we don't know, none of us gets a magic ball to see the future. And sometimes we feel the Lord has led us one way, but the circumstances are too much. And also, get them help there on the campus. Find a ministry. Find a Christian counselor where they're at. If they're at a Christian school, most of those schools have amazing university Christian counselors. They're free to these kids. I met the ones at my daughter's school, checked them out a little bit, I have to admit. But it's so important that we help our kids plug in to godly support. And you know how we do it the best, guys? We model that. And that's what I'm most worried about. A lot of parents aren't modeling that. They're not seeking that out. If they're too busy to do it, don't expect your kids to do what you're not doing yourself. So my kids see me say, I have another meeting. It's with my coach. And I'm going to go cry my eyes out. I'll be back in an hour. You know, my kids see my husband in a small men's group every other week where he jokes about his Coke addiction, and that's Coca-Cola. He has a little soda migraine issue that he gets into. And sure enough, when his mom's died, he started drinking Coca-Cola again. But they see him struggle and get support and have men pray for him and him mentor other men. I think it's real important that our kids catch a vision for this life. And honestly, I know that you're saying, what does this have to do with mental health? It has everything to do with mental health. The biggest struggle these kids have, the research says, and the statistics are scary. I heard the president of the school share them, looking at the anxious generation, is loneliness and isolation. And so as we demonstrate that we're not, that we're in community, it inspires our kids to be in community.
1: Yeah, and I think in that regard, I mean, noticing the spiritual battle that we're in for what it is, you know, the Word of God, I think 2 Timothy, it says, God has not given us a spirit of fear, but of power, love, and a sound mind. But the enemy works directly against that. And that is why I think we're seeing the opposites. In other words, anxiety, depression, loneliness. These would be the attributes of the deceiver. We've seen links between social media use and teen anxiety. We've had many guests come on and talk about this. Yeah. I guess the bottom line question is, how do we know what is okay and what's not when it comes to usage? And that, you know, it's every parent's battle, right? How much time is too much time? And it's almost like we're looking for someone to say 1 hour a day, 2 hours a day, whatever that answer is going to be. How have you addressed that, and what do you see in the research?
0: Okay. I am very different than your average guest because I have not withheld that from my kids in the way a lot of them have. And I've done it partially because they have a working mom and a work traveling dad. And so with their extracurricular activities, I have wanted communication with them. Mm-hmm. Now, I have locked them down. They do not have a phone that has access to everything because as a clinician who treats issues with teenagers, my biggest nightmare was the day boys got porn in their pockets on a phone, you know, but in the counseling world, because we see so much of that. But let me say this. I think it's like anything else. When you ride a bike, you have training wheels and then you start riding. And we need to help our kids with electronic devices do it with training wheels under our roofs well. Mm-hmm. What I look at is the emotional regulation piece of this is one thing I look at. So my son with the video games, I would tell him the minute when I say you need to get off and I'm good with I need to finish this up or something for and it's a couple of minutes. But the minute I see all that stuff you'll see sometimes, that's telling me you're playing too long. And so you're going to see me limit that. So I really bred in him a spirit of cooperation, a spirit of being able to stop playing and realize that that's not all there is, because it is a very hyper-focus, enveloping thing, which his friends caught me at during the Dallas ice storm. So when his friends are playing sometimes and it gets too intense, I will come in sometimes and say, hey guys, I think it's time to step away from the remote. Why don't y'all go for a walk, go get in the hot tub, let's have pizza, and then y'all can come back. However, I was playing a game on my iPad and it, you know, we didn't have a lot to do during that ice storm. And one of them cutely said to me, Miss Niedert, I think it's time for you to step away from the iPad. I hear you talking at it. And so I think that's good, because that's the other thing that I don't think we talk about a lot. We love to talk about our kids and our devices. But let me tell you what, I got kids in my office that say they don't have much relationship with their parents because of the amount of time their parents are on their devices.
1: Yeah. Working, how did you react?
0: Playing games. One, praying about my own conviction of that, because I manage a business on my iPhone to a large degree myself, but also realizing that I love Arlene Pelican, who I know you've had on, is a good friend of mine, that pivot that she teaches. When your kid walks in the room, when your husband walks in, you pivot for just a minute and you give somebody their attention, you recognize their presence. I have used that nonstop. But I want to address the heart of this question, I think, because it's not a formula. It's going to be different with each kid. Neurodiverse kids have hyperfocus. They need the dopamine more. They can get saturated more with it. But here's what I think it's more about, especially when it comes to the social media component. And let's address girls with this. Comparison is what the enemy uses to rob women of life and confidence and joy with their bodies, with what they do. You know, the biggest question I have in 12-year-old girls, which makes me sad, is am I enough?
1: Mm.
0: And they fear disappointing even their parents in that. Yeah. Even if they're fighting with you and rolling their eyes, at the same time, they fear disappointing you. Mm. Believe it. The research even says it. As high school counselors, the number one influence on kids still is their parent.
1: Yeah.
0: Don't think it's not true just because they roll their eyes. But here's the thing. When my daughter asked if she could start some of that, and we were legally at the age where she could, here's what I wanted to know. Where's your identity? Is it in people, your performance, people's approval, and your appearance? Because if it is, you'll die in social media world, right?
1: Yeah.
0: Okay. Or is it in Christ? Is it because of how you were created, how you were adopted, your purpose in life, and the fact that you have had the highest price paid for you? When God paid his son for you. And if you can hold on to this value system in the midst of being around this value system, I'm okay with you beginning that process. And then the biggest question I think we ask is, what is the purpose of this? I have to be on social media. I'm a speaker. I'm an author. I might be becoming a Mahjong teacher. I'm a counselor. And all of that requires some social media dynamics to it. But my purpose in social media is to practice scriptures that say things like encourage one another. So to use it as a source of, right now there are people praying for me because I asked for it on social media this morning. Some who reached out and sent me text and everything else in the midst of that. And so I think it's a chance to be a light in darkness as long as we do it right. And that means that we spend more time talking about light than looking at darkness and criticizing it. And that's where I think we as believers get off with it. And I encourage my kids, stay in the lane of cheering each other on, of loving each other well on social media, and then speaking truth. Share truth there at times. And we don't have to be scared of it if we're bringing the light and love of God into it. Mm-hmm. And that's why I wouldn't miss those moments with my kids' friends and them. As I see my kids, my daughter just booked. She's become a professional photographer on top of the worship leadership. And she booked all but one last spot for April. And I saw it on her social media. I'd miss it if I wasn't there. She might not have told me that. We talk about more, I don't know, more in-depth things than that. That might not have come up. But I got a chance on her story to say, wow, only one left. That's amazing, Sophia, exclamation point. And I think that's great parenting.
1: Yeah. Let's come back next time and mm-hmm. keep the discussion going. And this has been great stuff. If you're in that spot as a parent and you're looking for answers to desperate questions because you feel like, especially with this book, Strong and Secure, your daughter may be struggling with identity or anxiety or maybe even tipping into depression, get a copy of Michelle's great book, Strong and Secure. You can get that directly through Focus on the Family. And as John said, you can also talk to a counselor. 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
4: 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In the words of the Apostle Paul, I press on toward the goal for the prize of the upward call of God in Christ Jesus. 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
5: The Apostle Paul pleaded for it. Christ himself prayed for it. But Christians seem to be further from unity than ever before. Today on Turning Point, Dr. David Jeremiah turns to the fourth chapter of Ephesians to underscore the importance of being unified as believers. 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
6: And thank you so much for joining us today. We're so grateful for the opportunity that we have to visit with you each day. Many of you have listened to Turning Point most of your life. I have people come and tell me they started listening and they tell me how old they are, and they've been with us almost the entire time Turning Point has been on the air. And we're so grateful for your presence and for your fellowship. And I am so privileged to be your teacher. I look forward to these opportunities to open the Word of God with you. And we do it every day right here on the radio. Today, we're going to begin 2 days of discussion on the unity of the church. The message is called The Oneness of Our Faith, and it's based upon Ephesians chapter 4. How important is it to God that we have unity with each other? Unity is not just everybody agreeing to agree no matter what they believe. Unity is based upon the unity of doctrine and truth in Jesus Christ. And we're going to talk about it today and tomorrow, and we'll get to it in just a moment. Don't forget, your time is running out to get the calendar for 27. Each year, Turning Point produces a beautiful wall calendar. Some people say, well, those have gone out of fashion. No, they haven't. People love this calendar. It's one of the most often requested resources that we have here at Turning Point. Everybody wants the calendar. And you can get your copy of the 27 calendar mailed right to your home. All you have to do is send a gift of any size to Turning Point today. You'll get the information on how to do that at the end of the broadcast, but your gift will press the button that sends the calendar to your home. And we thank you for the opportunity of making this available to you. It's a 14-month calendar. It begins in November. That's why we advertise it in September. You need to take advantage of this. You've just got a couple of days left, and we have a calendar just for you. It's yours for the asking when you send a gift of any size to Turning Point. Thank you for making this a priority in your life. And now, here is part one of The Oneness of Our Faith. It was the fall of 2020, and we were in the midst of COVID. I don't know if you remember this or not, but Burger King posted a message on its social media account with this surprising header: order from McDonald's. As you know, Burger King and McDonald's are corporate rivals on a grand scale, right up there with Coke and Pepsi, Ford and Chevy, and Amazon and Walmart. So what in the world was going on? Well, the pandemic was difficult for many restaurant workers, many employees of service industries who often needed to go to work to maintain their paychecks, and many of them worked in industries that were hit especially hard by lockdowns and people feeling afraid to go out. So Burger King was recommending that their customers step up by supporting local restaurants and their employees, even those at McDonald's. "We never thought we'd be asking you to do this," read the statement, "but restaurants are employing thousands of staff really needing your support at the moment. So if you want to help, I mean really help, keep treating yourself to tasty meals through home delivery, takeaway, or drive-through. Getting a Whopper is always best, but ordering a Big Mac is not so bad." That was actually published. I remember when that happened. I think they even gave out some little cards where you could go and use those cards to buy food at somebody else's restaurant. I have to tell you that if Burger King and McDonald's can get along with each other, so can we. Amen? And it's a sad commentary, if you want to know the truth, that since the beginning of modern Christianity, we are often known more for our disagreements than we are for our unity. We seem to have a hard time getting along with each other, and I want to talk about that today because that's what Paul is writing about in this book. In his book on church unity, Paul Bilheimer said this: "The most important, momentous, crucial, but the most ignored, neglected, and unsolved problem that has faced the church from its infancy to the present throbbing moment is the problem of disunity. The continuous and widespread fragmentation of the church has been the scandal of the ages. It has been Satan's master strategy. The sin of disunity probably has caused more souls to be lost than all other sins combined. Possibly more than anything else, it is the one thing that binds the hands of the Holy Spirit and thwarts his work of convincing of sin, righteousness, and judgment." What a picture of the church. We all probably have our stories. Maybe you've come from a church that was blown apart by disunity. And understanding this helps us to comprehend why Jesus prayed this prayer. Now watch this.
7: on the night before his crucifixion, this was the prayer that Jesus prayed. I pray that they will all be one, just as you and I are one. As you are in me, Father, and I am in you. May they experience such perfect unity that the world will know that you sent me and that you love them as much as you love me. That was Jesus' prayer on the night before he died on the cross. And Jesus wasn't the only one who was concerned about this. When Paul wrote his letters in the New Testament, some of the prison epistles and the other letters, if you go through these letters and you look for it, you will find some kind of unity message in almost every epistle. But the one that is the best commentary on unity in the whole Bible is the passage that is before us today in Ephesians. Notice Paul's plea for unity in verse 1 of chapter 4. He said, I therefore, the prisoner of the Lord, beseech you to walk worthy of the calling with which you are called. The book of Ephesians, as you know, is a book that was written by Paul while he was a prisoner in the Roman prison. But look at the language he uses in verse 1. He doesn't call himself a prisoner of Rome. He doesn't call himself a prisoner of Nero. He says, I'm a prisoner of the Lord. In other words, the Lord put me here. I am here under the direction of the Lord. I'm a prisoner of the Lord. And some people wonder why he would say that. I think he said it to give credibility to his own message that he's about to give. He is in chains in prison, and his heart is burdened for the unity of the church. So he writes to the church in Ephesus with this powerful message. He says, I want you to be unified. And he goes on to talk about this. He says, I'm the prisoner of the Lord, and I beseech you that you walk worthy of your calling with which you were called. That's a really powerful statement. He said, Ephesian believers, you have been called by God to be a Christian. You're Christians. You have received the calling. That's what it means. You are now called Christians because Christ came and invaded your life. Now he says, listen, you're Christians, but learn how to walk worthy of who you are. You're a Christian. In other words, don't do things that are not Christian. Don't do things that violate who you are. When I was growing up, I used to go to some summer camps. And before we'd go to camp, I remember this pretty vividly. My mom would sit me down and she would say, David, now you're going to camp. While you're there, I want you to remember who you are. Now, she wasn't worried about my losing my identity as a person. She understood what I came to understand, and that was, you're a Christian. Behave like one. Or perhaps she might have been saying, your dad is a pastor. Behave like a pastor. Well, no, she probably wouldn't say that. But essentially, my mom was reminding me that my actions didn't affect just me. I was a representative of Christ. I was a representative of the Jeremiah family. I was a representative of my father's church. I needed to remember these associations. I needed to walk in a way that was worthy when I was outside of my mother's supervision. Walk worthy of the calling with which you have been called. Have you ever thought about that? Hey, I'm a Christian. I'm not going to do that. That's not worthy of who I am. I saw a woman this week comfort someone who was in sadness. And that woman showed me more about herself in the moment I observed than in all the other things I had seen her do. When you do things that are so patently Christian, you send such a powerful message to the people who are watching. Paul says, the reason I want you to be walking in unity is because that's who you are. That's fitting for Christians to do that. Now, in case we don't know what that means, he's going to give us some points of unity. In fact, I don't know if you've noticed in this verse, there's a repetition of a word, and the word is one, O-N-E. It's in the passage of Ephesians 4, 4 through 6. It's in that passage seven times. Let me tell you something about Bible study. When you see something repeated, take note. This passage is about one, oneness, unity. The Bible says that you're to be unified because you're in one body. That's the first unity. What does that mean? Well, here's what it means. When you become a Christian, when you accept Jesus Christ as your Savior, according to the Bible, you become part of everybody else who's a Christian throughout the whole wide world. That's called the universal church, sometimes referred to as the invisible church. That's the big church. Everybody who's a Christian No matter where you come from, what your background is, if you've accepted Jesus Christ, you are a bona fide brother or sister with every other Christian in the world. You know what? That's why when you travel and you meet somebody and they have a distinctiveness about them, you just say, "Are you a Christian?" And half the time they are. They have your DNA. They're part of your family. Paul said, one of the unities we have is that we are all in one body. The Bible says that any person who accepts Jesus Christ as their Savior becomes a part of the body of Christ. So if you're a Christian, you are not a Christian alone. In other words, there's no Presbyterian body, there's no Baptist body, there's no Charismatic body, there's no Protestant body or Catholic body. There's one body. And you become a part of that body when you receive Jesus Christ as your Savior. That makes you part of this incredible unity. Paul says, celebrate the fact that you're in one body. And then he adds, and there is one Spirit. He says there's not just one body, there's one Spirit. Did you know there are not multiple versions of the Holy Spirit? There's no Holy Spirit for America, Holy Spirit for Africa, another Holy Spirit for Asia. There's only one Holy Spirit. And there's not a Holy Spirit for each denomination either. If you are a Christian, the Holy Spirit lives within you. Paul wrote in 1 Corinthians 12, "For by one Spirit we were all baptized into one body, whether Jews or Gentiles, whether slaves or free, and we have been made to drink into one Spirit." The Holy Spirit, ladies and gentlemen, resides in every believer. A lot of things happen to you when you get saved you're probably not aware of, but let me tell you. When you accept Jesus Christ as your personal Savior, the Holy Spirit immediately comes to indwell your being. He lives within you. Where does the Holy Spirit live today? He lives in believers. He doesn't live out in space. You know what I know? When the rapture comes and all the church is taken away, the Holy Spirit exits this globe. That's one of the reasons all hell breaks loose in the tribulation. There's no restraining influence left. The Holy Spirit is gone. Because the Holy Spirit lives in us. When you become a Christian, you get the Holy Spirit. You are in one body made up of all believers. Celebrate that. You have one Spirit living in you who lives in every other body. You have the DNA of the Holy Spirit. And then he says there's one hope. Now this is not, "I wish it were so hope." This is, "I know it is so hope." Paul says that every one of us in the body of Christ who has one Spirit living within us, we have one central hope. What is that hope? The return of Jesus Christ to receive us unto himself. The Bible says there are two things about this hope. One is the hope of the resurrection. The other is the hope of the return. The hope of the resurrection is for those of you who have loved ones who've already died and they're Christians. They're in their grave. And you know what the Bible says? When Jesus comes back, they're going to go up first and you're going to come up after them. I have an old friend who said that's because they got 6 feet further to go, but I don't think that's the reason. They're going to go up first, and then the Bible says, and then we shall be joined together with them. That is the hope of every Christian. That's why when Christians die, there's always sadness, but there's not despair. We know that death is not the end. It's the beginning of a new existence and ultimately a glorious existence with the Lord Jesus Christ. So here's what Paul is saying. Here's what I want you to know. He says, we're one. There's oneness in our faith. We have one body we're all in. We have one Spirit who lives within us, and we're all looking for the same thing because we're Christians, so we know that Jesus has promised that he is coming back. Here's the next one. He says, there's one body, one Spirit, one hope, and there's one Lord. Now, I want to pause here for just a moment and give this one a little extra time. One Lord. There's just one. Not many, just one. I know some of you people hear folks say to you when you go to work, "Well, I have my God and you have your God." No, there's not many gods. There's one God and one Lord. He's not one among many. And I'm going to prove it to you in a very interesting way. If you go to Rome today, one of the buildings that still is pretty much intact is the Pantheon. Now, let me take that apart. The word pan means all and theos means God. The Pantheon is a place for all gods. And if you walked into that building, you would see shelves where the different pagan gods have been placed. And when the Romans would go and fight against another nation, they would bring back captives when they won, but they would also bring back all of their gods. Guess what they did with them? They put them in their Pantheon. The Romans had this deal. If you get enough gods, there's going to be one there for everybody and for everything you're going through. Go find the god for this and god for that. The problem is, there's only one God. Now, let me ask you this question. Do you know why the Christians were killed by the Romans? Romans weren't angry at Christians because they were Christians. In fact, the Romans were very accepting of other religions based upon their pantheon. But the Romans came to the Christians who said Jesus Christ is our Lord, and they wanted to put their Lord in the pantheon, and the Christians said, we're not putting our God on the same shelf with Jupiter and Juno. No, he's one Lord. He's not among many lords. He's not going in the pantheon. And they fed the Christians to the lions. They fed the Christians not because they were Christians, but because they said there is one Lord. I need to tell you, that's a hard saying today. Everybody wants to be, you know, kind and let's all get along and all that. And your God is as good as my God. No, I mean, I hate to say this, but the Bible doesn't teach that. The Bible says that there's one Lord. One Lord. That's it. The Bible says there's one man between God and us, and that man is Christ Jesus. And Jesus himself said this. He said, I am the way, I am the truth, I am the life. Now, in case you don't understand that, he added another sentence. No man comes to the Father except through me. You say, isn't that kind of hard line? Well, I just want to be what the Bible says I should be. The Bible says that's true. There are not many religions that lead to the same place. If you want to go to heaven, you have to find Jesus Christ and accept him as your Savior. He is the only way to heaven. And the Bible says when you're a Christian and you come to grips with that, now you can celebrate the fact that you're in one body with all the other Christians. You got one Holy Spirit living in your heart. You got one hope that heaven is coming, and you have one Lord, the Lord Jesus Christ, who is, the Bible says, one day every knee will bow and every tongue confess that Jesus Christ is Lord to the glory of God the Father. We have one Lord. Amen? So, then he says, we have one faith. Oh, you say, Pastor, there are many faiths. No, that's not what he's talking about. He's saying, as Christians, we have one faith. What is our faith? We have this book that instructs us to do what we need to do. This book will tell you how to get to heaven, and it will also tell you how to get along on your way to heaven. This is God's book of instruction. You want to know how to live the Christian life, you got to read this book. You want to know how to be successful and prosperous as a Christian businessman, you got to read this book. You want to be a good, godly Christian parent, you'll find some great things in this book. All the things you need to be a Christian is in your book, the Bible, and that's your faith. And there's only one. I mean, there's a lot of different versions of the Bible, like the King James and the New King James and the New International. I preach from the New King James. And people ask me, why do I do that? And I tell them, because I want to. This is the Bible I read. I grew up on the King James, and when my father was in the last years of his life, he was on the committee that drafted the New King James, getting rid of some of the words that antiquity has lost meaning for. And I've loved this translation of the Bible. I don't say there aren't any others, but this is what I study when I'm trying to figure out what is my faith. And Jude tells us that our faith has been once for all delivered to the saints. What does that mean? We have everything God wants us to know. If somebody comes along and says to you, I know this is not in the Bible, Pastor. Whoa. If it's new, it's not true. When it comes to your faith, because God has said everything he's going to say about our faith in between the two covers of this book we call the Bible. So he says there's one body. If you're a Christian, you're in this universal church. There's one Holy Spirit. The third person of the Trinity lives within your heart if you're a Christian. There's one hope. If you believe what God says, you know that one day you're going to go to heaven. If he comes back before you die, you're going up in the rapture. If he comes back after you die, you're going up in the resurrection. And he says there's one Lord, not many, just one. And there's one faith, that's the Bible. And there's one baptism. And boy, I'm going to stop here and talk to you for a minute. You're probably thinking there's many kinds of baptisms. Maybe you come from a different tradition. You know, I know of several kinds of baptism. Some people get sprinkled. And some people get poured. They actually pour water on them. And some people are dunked. That's what they call our baptism. And you know what? Back in the Midwest, there are some churches that practice this doctrine, triune immersion. You know what that is? Triune means three. When you get baptized once for the Father, once for the Son, and once for the Holy Spirit, you come out dried as a prune, but you get baptized. Now, baptism is a very important thing, and I'm not making light of it at all. I remember when I first started in the ministry, I discovered that there are a lot of things I needed to know that they didn't teach me in seminary. Nobody ever taught me to baptize anybody. I mean, I feel sorry for the first people I baptized. Well, I want to tell you about this woman who was the first lady I ever baptized. I don't think she'd get mad at me because we joke about this now since we still know each other. She was the thinnest woman I ever met in my life. I mean, she was absolutely almost not there. But I didn't understand. When you put people in the water, you got to bring them back up, and her feet wouldn't go down. They floated on top. Ladies and gentlemen, I floated her out of the baptistry to the other side. She'll never let me forget that, ever. I remember baptizing a guy that I had led to Christ. He was a former football player. He weighed 350 pounds. When I put him in the water displacement baptized the whole choir. I mean, it was unbelievable. So I've been through some baptism experiences. Now, baptism is so important in the Bible because it's the first command that is given to every person who becomes a Christian. And it is also commanded when you preach, go into all the world and preach the gospel, baptizing those who believe. That's what the scripture says. When I was growing up in my daddy's church, here's what they did. When it was time for a baptism, somebody would come in through this way. They had two ways. And when they got into baptism, my father would say, do you believe in Jesus? Yeah. Are you trusting him for eternal life? Yes. I baptize you in the name of the Father, Son, and Holy Spirit. And they're gone. They never said a word. But here's what I found out, ladies and gentlemen. When you got baptized in the New Testament, it was the line of demarcation for your faith. If you were just a Christian, you wouldn't get in trouble. But if you were a baptized Christian, you were a target. Because in baptism in the New Testament, they didn't baptize in a warm pool with a bunch of Christians watching. Their baptisms took place in the center of town, in a creek or a river or whatever is there, and they stood before their whole pagan culture telling them that they had become a Christian. In one Lord, they had put their faith. And from that moment on, they were targeted. But there's no reason for us not to get baptized when it's God's first word to us. You say, if I don't get baptized, am I going to heaven? Absolutely. The thief on the cross was saved, he didn't get baptized, and he went right to paradise. Baptism doesn't save you, it's the outward expression of your faith. But it's important, and we have somehow allowed it to get pushed down. I'll tell you the truth, I'd rather have one baptism in every service where a man or woman, young man or young woman gets up and says, this is how I became a Christian and I've come here to be baptized, than to have 50 people running through the water as fast as they can just to say they were baptized. Ladies and gentlemen, baptism is important. If you're not baptized, that doesn't mean you're a lesser quality of Christian. Some of you aren't baptized because you didn't know it was important. But the Bible says it is. If the early Christians could stand in the middle of their town and preach the gospel with their testimony in front of all the pagan people who didn't like them and ultimately wanted to kill them, by the grace of God, we can stand up in front of a bunch of our friends in the Christian church and say, I'm being baptized to tell you I am a Christian. Amen.
6: Amen. And you know what? That's what happens almost every week at Shadow Mountain in one of our services. Somebody gives their testimony, and at the end of the testimony, they say, and I'm here to tell you that I am a Christian. When we do that, something happens in our hearts. We are solidified in our faith, and the testimonies are such a blessing to all of us. I've often told people I could give the invitation after the baptism, and I think many people would come to Christ because the invitation is an invite to what they just told us they have. Friends, don't forget to be with us tomorrow as we conclude this month together, and don't forget to order your calendar for 27 because time is running out. We only have a couple of days left to make this available. It's yours for the asking when you send a gift of any size to Turning Point. You will be blessed by this calendar all through the year, and we're privileged to send it to you. Thanks for listening. I'm David Jeremiah. 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

0: The Great Salt Lake in the U.S. and the Dead Sea in the Middle East, neither can support life. 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
1: 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I'm Dr. James Dobson, and I'm thrilled that you've joined us.
2: Well, welcome to Family Talk, the broadcast division of the Dr. James Dobson Family Institute. I'm Roger Marsh, and we have an informative and an insightful program for you today, especially for parents and grandparents, especially in light of what's happening in the culture and even in the church with regards to holy sexuality. Our guest on Family Talk today is Dr. Christopher Yuan. It's wonderful to have Dr. Yuan back with us. He's an author, speaker, ordained minister, and Bible professor who taught at the Moody Bible Institute for over a dozen years. His speaking ministry is centered on faith and sexuality, and he has a fascinating testimony, which I know a lot of our listeners are familiar with, but we will get into that in just a moment. So you can understand his heart and how God has been using him to reach millions both domestically and internationally with this ministry that's centered on faith and sexuality. Dr. Christopher Yuan and his mother, Angela, co-wrote a memoir called Out of a Far Country. And so to date, it's sold over 130,000 copies and has been translated into many, many languages. Dr. Yuan's second book, Holy Sexuality and the Gospel, was named the 2020 Book of the Year for Social Issues by Outreach Magazine. Now, he has recently produced the Holy Sexuality Project, which is a first-of-its-kind video series designed to help parents and grandparents to empower their teens to understand, embrace, and celebrate biblical sexuality. And this curriculum will be the basis of our conversation today. Dr. Christopher Yuan, welcome back to Dr. James Dobson's Family Talk.
3: Great to be back on, Roger. Nice to connect with you.
2: Yes. For those who may not be aware of this term, I mean, we just jump right in, and sometimes we talk about things that we've been discussing behind the scenes here in terms of what's happening in the culture. But you've got this project and you refer to something that you call holy sexuality. Mm-hmm. That seems like it should be pretty obvious to Christians, but even in the church, it's a little confusing. Give us kind of a 35,000-foot definition, if you will, of what holy sexuality means.
3: Yeah, well, sure. It kind of came out of my misunderstanding of what God was calling to, number one. And number two, that we have this tendency of pigeonholing ourselves into a secular framework, heterosexuality, homosexuality, bisexuality. And you know, I'll be sharing my testimony in just a minute. But obviously, God was so clearly in the Holy Spirit convicting me homosexuality is wrong. And so I thought, well, heterosexuality must be right. But then as I kept reading scripture, really important, I realized, but wait, the Bible is also condemning various forms of heterosexual sin. And I thought, this is too broad of a category. And as I kept reading, I was like, there are just two options, which are either chastity and singleness or faithfulness in marriage. So in other words, if you happen to be single, to be sexually abstinent, then if you later get married, and marriage being the only definition in the Bible, one man and one woman, that's faithfulness. So it's chastity and singleness or faithfulness in marriage. So that's what that term means.
2: Okay, and that's a helpful definition, because there are a lot of people who have been muddying the water of late, especially in the church, as to what it means in terms of, you hear terms like gay Christian and things of that nature, and it's very confusing. I want you to speak, if you would, first just kind of give us an overview for those who are not familiar with your story, because when you write about things like holy sexuality and you give us the definition like that, you are speaking from your experience of having walked down a path that was not holy sexuality.
3: That's right. You know, so this discussion that I have is not just an intellectual exercise. It's not something I've just written a few books on, but it's something that's very real and personal. I wasn't raised in a Christian home. So my parents, we didn't go to church. Both of my parents were not Christian at all. Parents were born in China, raised in Taiwan, came to the United States for graduate school, and they met in college, they married here, and had my brother and I. Well, I wrestled with my sexuality from a young age. Unfortunately, I was I was kind of exposed to pornography around 9 years old, and this is back in the 70s. Mm-hmm. And that began this confusion with all these situations going on. It was very taboo to discuss this. So I didn't have any of that encouragement that we have today, that pushing people to choose one way or the other. So I began wrestling with my sexuality. I had these desires and temptations that I couldn't explain, and no one to talk to. So it wasn't until my early 20s. I'm originally from Chicago, and I was accepted to dental school, pursuing my doctorate in dentistry. My father was a dentist, and it was in my early 20s. I was then going to University of Louisville School of Dentistry, and there I came out. I embraced this. This is who I was. I told my parents, and this is what's so amazing, Roger. God used that crisis to bring my mother to faith.
4: Wow.
3: And then within a few months, my father did as well. And, you know, we talk about this in our memoir, My Mom and I, that I co-authored. She wrote a chapter, I wrote a chapter. We go back and forth and back and forth, which is very intentional. We wanted to not at all to justify this, but to tell my side of the story, which is so twisted, to show how prodigals, even though they're the ones just doing everything wrong, which I was, I felt like the victim. And which ties so much into the worldview today, which everything is seen through the lens of victimhood and the oppressor. And so I viewed myself as the victim. My parents they're clueless. They don't know. They don't love me, even though nothing was their actions were not at all showing that they didn't love me. But so my mom came to faith, my father did, and I was like, you know what, good for you, not for me. I kind of thought they lost their mind, whatever. This is just a little trend that they're doing. And I went in the total opposite direction. So while in dental school, I was doing what all my other classmates were doing, which is surprising. You would think in graduate school, you would have people very serious about school, which they were. But just as much as they were serious about school, they were also very serious about partying. And you would think in college, you know, that's where I'll party. Well, my goodness, it was bars and I'm not even talking about those that identified as gay. It was very common to go out and on the weekends. Well, then I found the gay club. And at that time before that, I wasn't out and open. But gradually I found the gay clubs. I started going out, and then I became much more open, but spent most of my free time in the gay clubs, you know, after I, told my parents, and I kept, you know, unfortunately I started doing drugs and selling drugs. And I'd always need to put this caveat, not all gay men or lesbians do drugs. I'm just telling my story.
4: Right.
3: Drugs do cost money. And so I supported my habit by selling drugs. I sold to friends, classmates, even a professor.
4: Wow.
3: Well, eventually I was expelled from dental school and I moved from Louisville, small big city, we would call it. And I moved to Atlanta, Georgia. And there I kept doing what I knew how to do best, which is have fun, live it up. If there's no God, why not live it up? Just do whatever feels good. Love is love.
4: Eat, drink, and be merry. Yeah, sure. Yeah.
3: And so I kept selling drugs. I began supplying drugs. I was living a very promiscuous life. My parents came to visit me one time, and I actually kicked them out. I was believing the lie that all my friends were telling me, your parents don't love you. Kick them out. My dad gave me his Bible and I, before he left, and I took my Bible, and this is how much I hated God and religion. I threw it in the trash can.
4: Wow.
3: And it was just obvious to my parents that I was hopeless. But my parents committed not to focus on hopelessness, but upon the promises of God. And along with over 100 prayer warriors, they had grown so much in their faith. Very involved in churches. They were like Christian conference junkies. They just couldn't soak up enough. They got literally over 100 prayer warriors, and they began to cry out to God for me. My mom began to pray a bold prayer. God, do whatever it takes to bring this prodigal son to you. She fasted every Monday for 7 years and once fasted 39 days on my behalf. She spent hours every morning in her prayer closet interceding for me, for many others, because she knew it was going to take a miracle. Mm-hmm. And this miracle came with a bang on my door. I opened up my door. On my doorstep were 12 federal drug enforcement agents, Atlanta police.
4: Oh, my.
3: And two big German Shepherd dogs. So I was arrested. I found myself in jail, and I tried calling home. I did not want to make that phone call. And I just, you know, Roger, I was thinking, I'm going to get an earful from home. But Mom's first words were, "Son, are you okay?" No condemnation.
4: No condemnation.
3: No berating words. Wow. Just words of unconditional love and grace. And I'm reminded now of what Paul says in Romans chapter 2, verse 4, that it's God's kindness that leads us to repentance.
4: That leads to repentance.
3: It's not God's wrath. Paul doesn't say, Paul doesn't say that it's God's anger, but it's God's kindness that leads us to repentance. And on that miserable day, God was pouring out his grace and drawing me to himself through the words of my mom. Well, a few days after that, I was walking around the cell block, passed by this garbage can, and I'm like, that is my life. I'm from upper middle class suburb of Chicago. My dad had two doctorates. I was 3 months away from receiving my own doctorate. I had it made.
4: And you could have followed him in the dental
3: practice.
4: Exactly.
3: It was, I was going to be partnering with my dad, and it was going to just, his practice was going to be my practice. Everything was set. I was about to walk by this garbage can, this trash, this mound of rubbish, but something on top of the trash caught my eye. Bent over, picked it up. It was a Gideon's New Testament.
4: Wow.
3: Took it back to my cell, opened up that good book. For the first time, I read through the entire Gospel of Mark that night.
4: Oh, my.
3: But, Roger, I wasn't thinking this is God that night.
4: Oh, my.
3: But, Roger, I wasn't thinking this is God's word. This is

0: IV positive.
1: Positive. Oh.
0: The days after were dark, lonely. I was sentenced to 6 years, better than 10 years to life, but news of my HIV status felt like a death sentence.
1: Yeah. What year is this now?
0: This was back in 1990, end of 98, December of 1998.
1: Okay, so we're still just a couple of decades into HIV and people panicking about AIDS.
0: Oh, absolutely.
1: AIDS
0: and I mean, you know, things were looking better, the medications were better, but we just, you know, middle of 90s, just people were just dropping like flies.
1: Right. Right.
0: So I was laying in my bed a couple of weeks after that in my prison cell, look up at the cold metal bunk above me. Someone just scribbled something and it read, "If you're bored, read Jeremiah 29:11. For I know the plans that I have for you, declares the Lord. Plans to prosper you and not to harm you. Plans to give you hope and a future." At the most hopeless point in my life, God used the words written by a prophet thousands of years ago to a rebellious nation, Judah, to tell me that if God could have a plan for Judah in rebellion, in exile, he might even still have a plan for me.
1: Wow.
0: I didn't know where that plan was going to take me, but God gave me enough faith and enough strength to get through that one day and the next and the next. My transformation was gradual. God was convicting of my idols, obviously drugs. Within a few months, he delivered me from that addiction.
1: Wow.
0: God kept bringing mine other idols. And there was just this one thing that I felt like I just couldn't let go of, my sexuality. So I went to a chaplain and I asked him his opinion. And to my surprise, this chaplain actually told me the Bible does not condemn homosexuality. And he even gave me a book explaining that view. So, Roger, think about it.
1: Wow.
0: With much curiosity, I took that book. I wanted, as we all do, we want our cake and eat it too, don't we?
1: Sure.
0: I had that book in one hand and the Bible in the other. And from my human perspective, I had every reason in the world to accept what that book is claiming to justify the way I had been living. But God's indwelling Holy Spirit convicted me that those assertions were a clear distortion of God and his word. I couldn't finish that book, and I gave it back to the chaplain, which meant I turned to the Bible alone. I went through every verse, every chapter, every page of scripture looking for justification. I wanted to find any shred of evidence that might bless a monogamous same-sex relationship. I went through the whole Bible. I went cover to cover several times. I had time. I looked and I looked and I couldn't find any. So I was at this turning point. I was at this crossroads. Either abandon God and his word, live as a gay man, pursue a monogamous same-sex relationship by allowing my attractions to dictate not only who I was, but also how I lived. Or abandon pursuing a monogamous same-sex relationship by freeing myself from my sexuality and live as a follower of Jesus Christ. By God's grace, God saved me. As the days and the weeks and the months of abstinence passed, I realized that my sexuality should not be the core of who I am.
1: Amen.
0: You know, of course, we know God loves us unconditionally, but I, you know, as sinners, we sometimes like to add to God's truth. And so I added, so therefore he doesn't want me to change. Similar to your friends who might say, God loves me just the way I am, so leave me alone. But I realized that unconditional love is not the same thing as unconditional approval of my behavior.
1: Good distinction.
0: My identity shouldn't be defined by my sexuality, shouldn't be grounded in my desires. My identity is not gay. It's not ex-gay. It's not even heterosexual for that matter, because my identity as a child of the living God must be in Jesus Christ alone. God says, be holy, for I'm holy. You know, before I become a Christian, I was under the impression to become a Christian, I had to be, you know, I had to be heterosexual. I needed to be sexually attracted to the opposite sex indiscriminately. I was even under the false impression that the more sexually attracted I were to lots and lots of women, the more of a Christian man I would be. But I realized that even if a man had opposite sex attractions, he would still need to flee temptation and

0: resist sin. So heterosexuality, it's the right direction, but it's not precise enough. It's too broad. God doesn't say indiscriminately, be heterosexual for I am heterosexual, but neither does he say be homosexual for I am homosexual. They're actually both secular Freudian categories. Instead, God says, be holy for I am holy. So the opposite of homosexuality is not heterosexuality. That is not the right goal, but the opposite of homosexuality is holiness. Hmm. As a matter of fact, the opposite of every sin is holiness. I don't need to focus upon whether I'm struggling, whether I'm tempted, but I need to focus upon living a life of holiness and living a life of purity, because change, it's not the absence of temptations, but change is the spirit-wrought ability to be holy even in the midst of temptations. Because the ultimate issue is not whether I'm struggling or tempted, but the ultimate issue is that I yearn after God in total surrender and complete obedience.
1: What an amazing testimony.
0: Yeah, and then God called me to ministry, and I applied to Moody Bible Institute while I was in prison, got accepted, came out of prison in July of 2001, started the very next month in August. So imagine the surprise of my classmates when I answered their question, what did you do this summer? I went on to get my master's in exegesis and then got my doctorate in ministry back in 2014.
1: That's fantastic.
0: And then in 2011, I had the really cool privilege, co-authored a book with my mom. It's called Out of a Far Country, which you mentioned. And then my newest book, Holy Sexuality and the Gospel, Sex, Desire, Relationships Shaped by God's Grand Story. And that's where then I adapted that into our newest projects, which is on a video series geared just for the family, for parents and their teens to go through this video series at home to really develop some home discipleship patterns to discuss sexuality at home, which is where it should be talked about primarily.
1: Amen. Amen to that. Dr. Christopher Yuan is our guest today here on Dr. James Dobson's Family Talk. And that remarkable testimony, which you learn more about Chris's path every time you have this conversation. But this new Holy Sexuality Project, I mean, there are a lot of parents, maybe some grandparents listening to us right now, Christopher, who are saying, well, we're going to walk the straight and narrow. We're going to, you know, we model biblical Christianity at home. So yeah, this is something, I mean, it's happening in the world, but it's really not impacting our homes. And I know you would push back on that, you know, respectfully, kindly. But first of all, help us understand, if you can give us a frame of reference, it seems like in the past 3, 4, 5 years, this has really just completely turned on its ear in terms of the LGBTQ being the new standard and the world kind of adopting that, even some people in the church using that as the standard instead of saying, well, what's God's standard? Help us understand what's going on in the culture right now that we may not even be aware of, how subtle it's been, but how impactful it's been.
0: Yeah, and it's too often we keep wanting to borrow from the world and accommodate. And it's not just ways to be relevant, to be able to share the gospel better, but it's taking on these secular, humanist, distorted concepts wrought in things like these philosophies and worldviews like critical theory that then distort God's truth. And what do I mean? What I see right now that pastors, youth pastors, church leaders, you know, Christian authors are getting wrong on sexuality, it's this, that they're conflating sexuality to be who we are. So they might even say, I have an orthodox view of sexuality, or they might even say, I believe that gay marriage is wrong, which I'm happy they do that. But once you concede that sexuality is, to get philosophical or theological, an ontological category, or to put in layman's terms, that it is a category of personhood, then we're not going to get anything right after that. Why? Because the Bible teaches against that. Never do we make our sin struggle who we are. Never do we make a feeling or a desire who we are. We need to be really clear who we are, that we are created in the image of God. That is something that's essential to who we are. But the world says something different, don't they, Roger? They say, no, your sexuality or your gender confusion is essential to who you are. Wrongly ordered desire is lust. So if a man looks lustfully, desiring a woman, he's already committed adultery, Jesus says. He doesn't say he's good, just don't act on it, which is kind of what this movement, this gay Christian movement is promoting. Just don't act, but the desire's okay. People are even promoting and saying, no, gay can be sanctified, which is nowhere in scripture does it say we sanctify sin. Mm-hmm. We put it to death, right? Paul says in Romans that we mortify it, the good old King James word. We put it to death. We don't toy with it. We don't play with it. So it's really key. And I think that's very important that we talk about this, address this with our kids because our kids are swimming in this, and address this with the teenagers and helping them go through this. And I think it needs to be best done at home because I think a lot of youth groups are, in their attempt to be winsome, they're accommodating to the world and they're causing more confusion.
1: Amen. Well, today on a special edition of Dr. James Dobson's Family Talk, you heard part one of my conversation with Dr. Christopher Yuan. 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And be sure to look for the links for the Holy Sexuality Project video series. 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Well, I'm Roger Marsh, and on behalf of all of us here at Family Talk and the Dr. James Dobson Family Institute, thanks so much for joining us today. Be sure to join us again next time right here when you'll hear part two of my conversation with Dr. Christopher Yuan discussing the Holy Sexuality Project. 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

0: What is the right way and time to pray? I'm Mary Lohman of the Christian Working Woman, and the Bible says we should pray on all occasions with all kinds of prayers. And it also admonishes us to pray continually or without ceasing. Well, you may be thinking, how in the world can anyone pray on all occasions without ceasing? Seems like a mission impossible. Well, that's true if prayer for you means you must be in a certain place with a certain posture and say certain words. On one of my trips to Rwanda, Africa, I spoke to the women about praying with eyes wide open and encouraged them to learn to keep a conversation going with God throughout the day. One woman gave a testimony the next day and said she always thought you had to be in church to pray. She didn't know she was allowed to pray at any other time in any other way. But she said, now I know I can pray while I'm working or walking or whatever I'm doing. She was so delighted to have this new freedom to pray at all times. As I mentioned yesterday, we traditionally close our eyes and bow our heads to pray, but there's no requirement in the Bible for this posture in prayer. In fact, you won't find any reference to closing your eyes to pray. Now, there are good reasons at times for us to close our eyes and bow our heads in prayer, but it is not a requirement. Therefore, praying at all times or praying continually might not be so impossible if we can pray at any time, in any position, and any place. Wouldn't you agree? Consider this. If prayer is limited to certain postures and places, then our prayer time is limited, is it not? But if you can pray with eyes open, silently or verbally, anywhere and any time, then you are much more likely to expand your prayer life and spend far more time in the presence of God. We just need to develop a new attitude toward prayer and determine to keep a conversation going with God throughout the day. As you stand, as you sit, while you're driving, running, working, lying down, whatever. I just want to encourage you to make it a practice to pray with your eyes open, to pray at all times in your day, to talk to God throughout your day. Sometimes those prayers will be silent ones. Sometimes you can verbalize them. But either way, you can learn to let your automatic response in any situation be one of prayer. Just talk to the Lord about it. Tomorrow, I'll give you some further suggestions on how you can learn to pray continually. What if you could grow in your relationship with Christ and build authentic relationships with Christian women at the same time? Our anchored community of women in prayer is available for that very reason. 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
1: 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In the words of the Apostle Paul, I press on toward the goal for the prize of the upward call of God in Christ Jesus. That was from Philippians chapter 3, verse 14. 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
3: Good morning. This is Steve Loy, pastor at Spruce Creek Baptist Church, and I'm excited to be walking through Philippians with you this week. And we're in chapter 2, and we're going to be talking about the mind of Christ. And I'll tell you what, that this part of Philippians has always been so much to me as I've walked with the Lord and as I seek His scriptures. And I hope today, in just these few moments, we might be able to unpack a little bit of Philippians chapter 2, verses 5 through 8, and just apply them to our life today, some nuggets to take with us today. Let me read the scriptures for you. Let this mind be in you, which was also in Christ Jesus, who being in the form of God did not consider it robbery to be equal with God, but made himself of no reputation, taking on the form of a bondservant and coming in the likeness of man. And being found in the appearance as a man, he humbled himself and became obedient to the point of death, even the death of the cross. I tell you what, if more than ever today do we need minds that are focused on Christ, so many things come into our minds throughout the day. So many things come our way, especially in our busy world of high tech. And we can get a lot of things in our mind. And I love how Paul tells us here to have this mind of Christ. He says, let this mind be in you, which was also in Christ Jesus. And I'll tell you, that's just amazing when we think about that. When we come to Christ, Christ lives in us and we in him, and the power of the resurrection that comes through the Holy Spirit. You know, we have so much to be thankful for as Christians. But I love how we can all be prideful very quickly, but I love how he goes here. He says, let this mind be in you, which is also in Christ Jesus, who being in the form of God did not consider it robbery to be equal with God, but made himself of no reputation. Wow. Here Jesus was submissive. He could have easily have been prideful in all of this, but I look at him, he was in heaven. He didn't have to come do all this, but he loved us, and he came in form of a man, 100% God, 100% man. We can't always explain all of that, but he was willing. Are we willing to be submissive to Christ, or are we willing to maybe not have our name out there, maybe do things and not be recognized for it? We live in a world that everything seems to want to be recognized, and God is calling us to say, hey, we need to live a different life. We need to live a life that doesn't bring praise and glory to us, brings praise and glory to God. How are we walking? You know, are we walking in a prideful way, or are we walking in a way that says, you know what, it's not my agenda. It's not Steve's agenda. It's not your agenda. It's God's agenda. So today I want to encourage us to have a mind today to say, you know what, God, this is your agenda. Where are you at work? How can I be a part of what you're doing today? Even if no one recognizes me today, how can I be a service for you? And I think that's a challenging thing for each of us to look at. But I love as he goes on to say in verse 7, but made himself of no reputation, taking on the form of a bondservant. And the mind of Christ is a servant. And I love it. It says bondservant, kind of the lowest of the lowest. You know what, God, it's about you, not me. How are we serving God, and how are we serving one another? Today, I want to challenge us. What can we do to serve somebody? What can we do to go out of the way? Maybe it's opening a door for somebody today. Maybe it's saying good morning. Maybe it's just giving someone a smile today. But what are we doing as we think through that, you know what, we are a bond servant to Christ. We are serving Christ. What are we doing to bring praise and glory to him in all that we do? And I love how it goes on to say, and coming in the likeness of man and being found in the appearance of man, he humbled himself and became obedient to the point of death. I want you to see that the mind of Christ is a sacrificial life. You know what? Sometimes we've got to do things we don't want to do. Sometimes God calls us in uncomfortable situations. Sometimes I find that some of the most uncomfortable situations are the situations that God uses us the most in. And when we get done, we're like, well, okay, now I see where you're at work, God, what you did. And so I want to encourage us. You know, the Bible says, deny thyself, take up the cross, and what? Follow me. Deny self, take up the cross, and follow me. As we think of these verses, I want to challenge you to take some more time today and maybe look through them a little bit more in chapter 2 here. But let's remember the mind of Christ today. The mind of Christ is submissive. It's submissive to God. It's submissive to, you know, to his will, to what God's called us to do in the Word of God. The mind of Christ is service-oriented. You know what? We're here to serve God and serve one another and help one another. How are we going to do that today? And last, it's a mind of sacrificial giving. You know, are we willing to give all to follow Christ? What's some things in our life that we've got to give up today to do what God has called us to do. I'd encourage you today to think through those things. And I would encourage you this Sunday morning, find a church to be a part of that you can be in fellowship with that teaches the Word of God. And if you're in the area of Spruce Creek Baptist Church, we'd love to have you come and visit with us. Have a wonderful day. Lord bless. Bye-bye.
4: This is Max MacLean. In the early chapters of the Bible, God promised that his Redeemer would crush the head of the serpent, but that the serpent would strike back. What did God mean? Listen to the Bible from Mark 14. Now the Passover and the Feast of Unleavened Bread were only 2 days away, and the chief priests and the teachers of the law were looking for some sly way to arrest Jesus and kill him, but not during the feast, they said, or the people may riot. While he was in Bethany reclining at the table in the home of a man known as Simon the leper, a woman came with an alabaster jar of very expensive perfume made of pure nard. She broke the jar and poured the perfume on his head. Some of those present were saying indignantly to one another, "Why this waste of perfume? It could have been sold for more than a year's wages, and the money given to the poor." And they rebuked her harshly. "Leave her alone," said Jesus. "Why are you bothering her? She has done a beautiful thing to me. The poor you will always have with you, and you can help them anytime you want. But you will not always have me." She did what she could. She poured perfume on my body beforehand to prepare for my burial. I tell you the truth. Wherever the gospel is preached throughout the world, what she has done will also be told in memory of her. Then Judas Iscariot, one of the 12, went to the chief priests to betray Jesus to them. They were delighted to hear this and promised to give him money. On the first day of the Feast of Unleavened Bread, when it was customary to sacrifice the Passover lamb, Jesus' disciples asked him, "Where do you want us to go to make preparations for you to eat Passover?" So he sent two of his disciples, telling them, "Go into the city, and a man carrying a jar of water will meet you. Follow him. Say to the owner of the house, he enters, 'The teacher asks, where is my guest room I may eat the Passover with my disciples?' He will show you a large upper room, furnished and ready. Make preparations for us there." The disciples left, went into the city, and found things just as Jesus had told them. So they prepared the Passover. From Mark 14. Listen to the Bible. It's great for the soul.
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7: Here on Creation Moments, we have mentioned a few examples of fossils that, without argument, were formed recently. We have been trying to show that when you see a fossil or hear the word, you should not automatically think millions of years. In an attempt to maintain the illusion that fossils automatically must be millions of years old, evolutionists dismiss the examples of young fossils as freaks of nature. However, there are many examples of recent fossils. It was low tide when a circular rock was seen on the Western Australian beach. A little over 2 feet in diameter, the wheel-shaped rock weighed 165 pounds. It was hard and solid, even ringing like a bell when struck. Even before it was cut open for study, the rock seemed unusual. Once it was cut open, it became clear that this was fossilized fence wire. Further analysis identified the wire as number 8 fence wire that was used at a nearby sheep station between the years 1920 and 1970. It was standard practice that after 10 years, old fence wires were replaced. The old wire was coiled and often disposed of into the sea. This fossil could only have been about 30 years old, not more than 80 years old. The existence of fossils does not disprove the Bible's account of history that makes the Earth only 6,000 years old. If fossils can form in a relatively few years, 6,000 years are more than enough time to form all the millions of fossils we discover.
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9: In a TED Talk, Celeste Headlee outlines 10 ways to have a better conversation. One of those might appear to be counterintuitive. In order to have good conversation, we need to listen. Headlee quotes author Stephen Covey, "Most of us don't listen with the intent to understand. We listen with the intent to reply." Scripture has much to say about listening, especially when it comes to God. Ecclesiastes is rather blunt, saying, "Keep your ears open and your mouth shut." It reminds us that God knows a whole lot more than we do. God is in heaven, so it's wise for us to listen to Him. A verse in Proverbs seems to resonate with the quotes from Headlee and Covey. "Fools find no pleasure in understanding, but delight in airing their own opinions." What does this mean for us? As we come before God in prayer, we would do well to make time to actually listen to Him, not just rattle on with our lists of concerns and worries. And as we find ourselves in conversations with others today, we might be surprised at how our relationships deepen when we're really listening to them, not just figuring out what we want to tell them. Today's encouragement was provided by Our Daily Bread Ministries.

0: Let us run with endurance the race that is set before us, looking to Jesus, the founder and perfecter of our faith.
1: Bible prophecy foretells a regathering of Jews to their land in the end times. And Israel is once again a nation, but we may not be seeing the real fulfillment of those prophecies. Today, why the rebirth of Israel must be understood in a larger context as the coming of Christ looms on the horizon. From the Moody Church in Chicago, this is Running to Win with Dr. Erwin Lutzer, whose clear teaching helps us make it across the finish line. Erwin Lutzer is in a series on seven signs of Christ's return. Today we're looking at the rebirth of Israel, the first of those signs, and why Israel's present status is not the Israel that one day will be.
2: And now listen carefully. The present regathering of Israel is in unbelief. That is to say that they are not accepting Messiah Jesus at all over in Israel. It is a scandal beyond irony that one can be an atheist and be a citizen in Israel today, but one cannot be a messianic Jew. You cannot be a believer in Jesus as a Jewish person and be a citizen in Israel today. In fact, because of some of the extremist groups, there is persecution in Israel today. The gospel of Jesus Christ cannot be freely and openly proclaimed. Laws are being enacted to restrict it. You say, well, the Jews are still religious. They still pray at the Western Wall. In fact, you can actually fax your prayers and someone will put them into the stones at the Western Wall for you. You know that that's possible today. And they're praying to God all the time. They are praying to God all the time, but they are not being accepted by God because they are not coming through His Son, the Lord Jesus Christ. Nobody can approach God on his own. That's the great lie in America. It's not just a reference to Jewish people. It's of all different religions. And no matter what your denomination might be in terms of your Protestant upbringing or whatever, the fact is that nobody can come to God without Christ. Because Jesus Christ died on the cross and it is His shed blood by which we must come. And you can put all the prayers you want in a wall and still not have God's acceptance. Jesus said, "He who honors me honors the Father. But if you dishonor me, you dishonor the Father." So present Israel is in unbelief. You know what that means? That means that not everything that Israel does today is right. Doesn't mean that they're on the right side of every issue. The Arab believers, the Christians, tell us what a great stumbling block it is for them to try to witness to other people about Jesus Christ, and then to have the Arabs, their friends, say to them, "I refuse to accept Jesus as your Messiah because your Messiah and you Christians are on the side of the Jews in the disputes." And some of the Arabs have said that Christians have gone to Israel and they have put their hands on Jewish tanks and prayed for them, that God might grant great victories in the battles. How would you like to be an Arab believer trying to witness to one of your friends about the wonders of Jesus and see that go on? Folks, we must recognize here that not everything that Israel does today is right because they have rejected the Messiah. The promises that we read, all of them have within them the messianic hope that they will accept Christ as Messiah. Third, the present regathering, however, might be preparation for the predictions and the conversion of the nation when the nation turns to Christ. You see, that's the thing. Repeatedly, God says, "I'm going to bring you into the land and I'm going to set the Messiah over you." Well, they're in the land, but the Messiah isn't here yet. Now, keep in mind that when Jesus does return to the Mount of Olives to rule, and He is going to rule over the earth for a period of time, probably 1,000 years before that kingdom is swallowed up into an eternal rule. When Jesus Christ returns, you remember, I believe those of us who know Christ as Savior will already have been raptured years before that time. So the coming of Jesus Christ could be at any moment. We don't know when that is. But isn't it interesting that after centuries of struggle and grief all over the world that God should bring the Jews back in the land, even if they haven't believed on Messiah yet, but they are in the place where God said they would be when Messiah comes. One day, Jesus, as he was on the Mount of Olives, was going to ascend to heaven, you remember, and the disciples asked Jesus a very interesting question. They said, "Wilt thou at this time restore the kingdom to Israel?" You know, by the way, if their interpretation of the Old Testament was wrong, if it was not God's intention to ever restore the kingdom to Israel again, Jesus had a marvelous opportunity to straighten them out. But he didn't. He simply said, "Look, that's not for you to know. The times and the seasons are in God's hands." That's why it's so important that we not set dates, so that we not say we know when Jesus is coming back. The times and the seasons are in God's hands, but you shall receive power after that the Holy Spirit has come upon you, and you shall be my witnesses. And we have the responsibility of being witnesses today to Jewish, to non-Jewish, no matter what religion or background people have, and to present the gospel of Jesus Christ. Because the day is going to come when Christ is going to return to the Mount of Olives, and the Bible says that the Jewish nation shall look upon him whom they have pierced, and they'll recognize him to be the Messiah, and they'll say, "He is our brother. He is the Messiah for whom we have been watching." And so all Israel will be saved, and those who are living during that period of time, the bulk of them, the most of them, will say Christ is Messiah and God, and the Old Testament scriptures will be fulfilled. You say, "Well, Pastor Lutzer, but Jews do not accept Christ. They consider Christ to be their enemy." Yeah, that's true. Many of them do. But thankfully, even in our day, before the return of Christ, there are Jewish people receiving Christ as Savior. And I'm sure that we have many, many of them with us today who are examples of the fact that there are Jewish believers accepting Christ, and they become the prototype of the many, many that shall accept him in the future. One of those who has accepted him as Messiah is Pastor Schwartz, who is sitting here on the platform and who is going to come and share with us a little bit about what it is for a Jewish person to believe on Jesus as Messiah.
3: One of the things the Talmud writes about, and the Talmud is the commentary on the scriptures by the sages of Israel, the rabbis of Israel. And as they looked at these prophecies, they recognized there appeared to be two messiahs described. One who would be king and lead Israel in all of her glory, the Messiah who will return and rule and reign, the Messiah Pastor has just spoke of. But also they recognize from prophecies like Isaiah 53 that there is going to be a Messiah who's going to suffer, who will be betrayed. And so in the Talmud, the rabbis wrote about these two messiahs, and they named one Messiah ben Joseph, and they called him ben Joseph because he was like Joseph, the beloved son of Jacob. Do you remember the story? He was betrayed by his brothers, sold for the price of a slave. If he had been over 21, it would have been 30 pieces of silver that they betrayed his brother, but because he was under age, it was 20 pieces of silver. And through a chain of events, this one whom they betrayed, the rabbis go on to write about this Messiah, ben Joseph, like Joseph, he would become Savior of the Jewish people. First to Egypt, first to the Gentiles, and then ultimately to all Israel, as it's written in the last chapters of Genesis, when the brothers come before Joseph, who they don't recognize because he looks and acts like an Egyptian, very foreign to them. And then he reveals himself to them, and they weep, and they cry, and they fear retaliation, and they ask for forgiveness. They look upon him whom they betrayed, and he begins to weep and comfort them and says, "Brothers, what you did for evil, but God meant it for good to save us all. A multitude alive." And so the rabbis go on to see Messiah ben Joseph, the one who would be betrayed by our own people, who would ultimately be our deliverer. And I praise God that in his grace he showed me that Messiah ben Joseph is Jesus, whom we as Jewish people betrayed, whom we sold for 30 pieces of silver. And by his grace opened my eyes, even as the day is coming, as Pastor spoke of, that Zechariah the prophet wrote in Zechariah chapter 12, in that day I will pour out upon them, Israel, the spirit of grace and supplication, grace and prayer, and they shall look upon me whom they have pierced and mourn for him as one mourns for an only son and weep bitterly for him. That's the day that Paul wrote about, when the Spirit of God will come upon Israel, a day yet to come, a day I believe is soon, when all, at the end of a great battle called the Great Tribulation, and Pastor's going to be talking about that, when we shall look upon him whom we have pierced and mourn for him as one mourns for an only son. I thank God that in his grace he opened my eyes, that I looked upon him. And I pray that today, as you hear and understand how prophecy is being fulfilled in our day, that the spirit of grace and prayer might come upon you, that you too might look upon him whom we have pierced.
4: My friend, isn't it wonderful to know that anyone who believes on Jesus Christ can be saved? And we're so thankful for our many Jewish brothers and sisters who recognize Jesus Christ as the Son of God, the Redeemer, the Messiah. And I want to thank you for supporting this ministry. It's because of people just like you that the ministry of Running to Win can go around the world. And what we desire to do is to help you on your spiritual journey, and you've heard me say it before, to run successfully all the way to the finish line. And in order to encourage you along that journey, we make resources available. Right now, I'm holding in my hands a book I've written entitled Failure, the Back Door to Success. Do you feel that you have failed? Do you feel that you have failed so miserably that there is no way that you can really bounce back and be pleasing to Christ? You'll be encouraged. Let us always remember that Jesus Christ died for sinners. He died for us, and he thought we were so valuable that he died on our behalf. For a gift of any amount, this book can be yours.
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0: Do you believe that a good God will reward nice people for trying their best? Today on Truth for Life, Alistair Begg explains why this popular assumption is totally incompatible with the death of Christ on the cross and the good news that he proclaimed. We're studying in chapter 2 of Mark's Gospel.
1: The issue was this. People are looking around. They see the Pharisees' disciples fasting, the disciples of John fasting, the disciples of Jesus partying. True? Levi's house, party time. What's going on here? One group's fasting, another group's fasting. What do your guys do? They seem to have chosen the easy path. That can't possibly be right. If a person's going to be accepted with God, there's so many things he has to do. And we, the Pharisees, the organizers of religion, the custodians of that which is external and orthodox, we know what they should be doing, and your boys aren't doing it. And we want to know why. Now, if you think about this in Luke 18, and I'll only give you this one. I might give you two cross-references, but this is just one. Luke chapter 18, if you turn forward one book, let's just set this in context because I think this is helpful. And the context is absolutely crucial. Verse 9 of Luke chapter 18. To some who were confident of their own righteousness. Okay, their own righteousness. In other words, a righteousness that they themselves created, established, maintained by what they did or didn't do. To some who were confident of their own righteousness, we're either going to stand before God on the basis of our own righteousness, or we're going to stand before God on the basis of the righteousness of another. These folks were confident in their own righteousness. And as a result, notice, they looked down on everybody else. So Jesus looks at this group, and he says, here they are, Mr. and Mrs. Smug and all his smug little children, doing all of these things and despising all these other people, just able to look down on them all. He says, let me tell you a story. Two men went up to the temple to pray. One was a Pharisee and the other was a tax collector. The people, the listeners, love these stories. They just must have waited for the punchline every time. It's so exciting. Here we go again. Jesus got another, the Pharisee versus the sinner story. Wonderful. So next we have the Pharisee. He stood up and he prayed, verse 11, about himself or to himself. God, I thank you that I'm not like other men, robbers, evildoers, adulterers, or even like this tax collector here. What he's doing up at the temple to pray, I will never know. You see where his confidence lies? In what he doesn't do, and then in what he does. What does he do? Verse 12, I fast twice a week, and I give a tenth of all that I get. I'm a tither and I'm a double faster. I'm twice as fast as anybody else. Here I am. Twice a week fasting, tithing, not like this joker. Well, who told you to fast twice a week? No one. There's only one place in the whole of the Old Testament where fasting is demanded. And that's recorded in Leviticus chapter 16 in relationship to the Day of Atonement. Fasting appears all over the place for all kinds of reasons, good. But in terms of God actually saying, this is what I want you to do, it only comes there in relationship to the Day of Atonement. You see, the issue here is not fasting per se. It is that fasting represents the way in which the Pharisees, with their systematized, organized religion, believed that they could be and would be accepted by God. So as long as they kept doing all these things meticulously, then God would be pleased to look on them with favor. And so in answering the question, and we're back now in Mark 2, in answering the question, Jesus absolutely disarms the questioners. Why are they not fasting? Jesus answered, how can the guests of the bridegroom fast while he is with them? In other words, you don't fast at a wedding, he says. My wife and I were at a wedding yesterday. We went to the reception. It was a wonderful meal. No time for fasting. No. There was fasting. There was no fasting. There was eating. There was, man, it was fantastic. It would have been highly inappropriate, wouldn't it? And if the father of the bride had said, you know, I hope you enjoy these Ritz crackers and help yourself to a second glass of water, people would have said, what kind of party is this? And justifiably so, which is what Jesus is saying. Now you understand that he's pointing out that he is the bridegroom. He's already noted the fact that John the Baptist is the best man. Mark has told us John the Baptist is the best man. He stood on the stage of history, spoken for a moment, got out of the way so that the bridegroom might be introduced. Christ as the bridegroom is amongst his friends and followers. And he says, there's no way that my disciples are going to be fasting while I am here with them. It would be entirely inappropriate. He says, verse 20, there's going to come a day when the bridegroom will be taken from them, and on that day they will fast. Now, some people have taken that as a mandate, but it is actually an observation. Jesus is saying, when they have reason for sorrow, when they have reason for disappointment, whatever it might be, then on that day, well, fasting may be appropriate, but it's not appropriate today. Right now, it's party time. It's party time. In fact, the more I read the Gospels, the more I realize this. I said there would only be one cross reference. I'll give you a second one. You read it for yourself. Luke chapter 15. And you remember how Luke chapter 15 begins? It says that the tax collectors and the sinners were gathering near, were all coming around to listen to Jesus. So all the people who were messed up, left out, burdened by their sin, aware of the fact that their life was a walking mess, they are all coming, said, we want to hear from Jesus. But the Pharisees, the religious establishment, they were muttering to one another. And what were they muttering to one another? This man welcomes sinners and eats with them. You see what they're saying? So if he is the person, he couldn't possibly be the person he claimed to be. You couldn't possibly have a Messiah who did this. You couldn't have someone who fulfilled all of the Old Testament expectations and did this. Surely when our Messiah comes, there will be none of this in him. He will be absolutely fastidious. He will have all the rules and regulations kept. All of his followers will be marked by all of these things. And Jesus said, well, let me just tell you a few stories. There's a lost sheep. They're 99 safe. Shepherd went for the one that was lost. Lady broke her necklace or her coins or whatever it was, and she had 9/10 of it intact, but a 10th of it was gone. She scoured the entire house looking for it. He says, the reason I told you that is because that's God's disposition towards those who are lost. He goes out looking for the lost one. He's an initiative-taking, seeking God. He's not hiding behind a corner the way that it is suggested on the media, that somehow or another God has gone, is in disguise somewhere or is hidden off somewhere, and we're all looking around for him. No. No, the Bible says that God is actually, he came down, he's, good morning, I'm here to speak to you today. So glad you came to the service. Are you listening to what that funny Scotsman is saying? Are you listening to this, God says, inside of you? How are you going to stand before God? Are you going to stand before God on the basis of your goodness? Or are you going to stand before God trusting in the goodness of someone else? That's the question he's asking. That's the question Jesus is posing. That is the vital question. And you remember when he finally gets to his third story, he says, and there was a certain man had two sons. And one of them went off and blew it out. And another one blew it out while he was still in the house. Externally present, externally correct, doing everything that was expected of him, but doing it like a slave. The other boy went off and went totally hog wild. But he came to himself and he repented and he came back to his father and his father forgave him and gave him a wonderful party and with the singing and the dancing going on. The elder brother, he came and he heard the singing and the dancing and the servant said to him, your brother is back. And their line reads, but he refused to go in. Why did he refuse to go in? For the same reason that some of you still do not trust Christ. Because you like the idea of earned acceptance with God, because it puts you in a better light. You don't like this idea that the worst, most miserable, lying, cheating, scornful, immoral person is in Christ, covered over with his righteousness, accepted, redeemed, restored, and all because of another and not because of him or not because of her. That message will always stick in the gullet of a Pharisee. And that, you see, is what makes Jesus so controversial. That's the significance of what he says about the shrinking of the garment and the bursting of the wineskins. It's the garment and the bursting of the wineskins. It's very simple.

has come to proclaim, that of unmerited favor with God, with free forgiveness, it cannot be stitched in to their form of established religion. It actually tears it away. In other words, Jesus is controversial because he is pointing out that the two approaches, one represented by the Pharisees and the other represented by himself, are mutually incompatible. They are mutually incompatible. That's what he's saying. You're not going to be able to come up with a hybrid. You can't do it. It won't be done. You say, well, we're far removed from the Pharisees. We're not Pharisees. Well, I hope you're not. But let me tell you what Pharisees believe, just in case you might believe this. Pharisees essentially believed that a good God will reward nice people for doing their best. A good God will reward nice people for doing their best. Now, I wager that if I go with you this afternoon to all the little festivities over here in Chagrin Falls, and we just go up and down amongst the crowd, that will be the prevailing view of people that we meet. If there is a God, how will he ever accept us? And it will come back to you again and again. Well, if he's a good God, he'll be happy if nice people like us just do our best. And then that begs the question, what in the world was Jesus of Nazareth doing hanging up there on that cross? You see, Jesus was proclaiming a salvation that depended entirely upon God. The Pharisees were proclaiming a salvation that depended largely upon them. Jesus was asking men and women to face up to the fact of their leprosy, stained and spoiled by sin, and then to realize that he is the one who makes them clean. He was asking them to face up to the fact of their paralysis, as it were, in terms of the healings that have taken place, and then to realize that he is the one who is able to set us on our feet. But the two notions are incompatible. Let me finish with two quotes. One from Spurgeon's Morning and Evening, which you can find in the bookstore. From yesterday morning's reading, the 23rd of May. And Spurgeon is writing concerning the trust of the psalmist in God, the Rock of Ages. And he says of the psalmist was wise. He rested on nothing less than the Lord's work. And then he wrote this: it is the Lord who has begun the good work within us. It is he who has carried it on. And if he does not finish it, it never will be completed. Now, here's a sentence that I didn't mark, but I didn't scribble, but I marked it in my mind. Listen to this sentence. If there is one stitch in the celestial garment of our righteousness that we must insert ourselves, then we are lost. If there is one stitch in the celestial garment of our righteousness that we must insert, then we are lost. You see what he's saying? Jesus did not die upon the cross to get us started so that we might contribute to our acceptance by God as a result of good things that we do. Jesus died upon the cross, bearing all of our sin in himself, and providing for us a free and a full salvation and a robe of righteousness, which is all his righteousness, all his acceptance with God, all of his keeping of the law, all of his sacrifice for sin. So that if we actually think to ourselves that we are stitching into the celestial garment of righteousness our own stitches, then, says Spurgeon, we do not understand the gospel. And I am fearful that some of you, particularly from a Roman Catholic background, are just about exactly there. Let me give you my final quote from the 18th century.
a vicar in England, in Bedfordshire. His name was

0: John Berridge. He was an interesting man. He wrote his own epitaph, and I'll read the epitaph and then we'll be done. This is what is written on his tombstone. Here lie the earthly remains of John Berridge, late vicar of Everton, and an itinerant servant of Jesus Christ, who loved his master and his work, and after running on his errands many years, was called to wait on him above. Okay? So we walk through the graveyard and say, John Berridge has gone. Where has he gone? He's gone to serve Jesus. He's just doing it somewhere else. Okay? What else has Berridge left for us as we walk through the graveyard? Well, now he addresses the reader. It actually says, reader, in big, bold letters. Reader, art thou born again? No salvation without new birth! Exclamation mark. I was born in sin, February 1716. Remained ignorant of my fallen state till 1730. So what is that? He was 14? I don't know, 30 minus 16. 14. You must help me with this. This is not rhetoric. When we do the math, you've got to stay right with me. It's not, these are real questions. So, born in sin, February 16th, remained ignorant of my fallen state till 1730. Now listen to this one. Lived proudly on faith and works for salvation till 1754. All right? So from 1730 to 1754, 24 years, 24 and 14 is 38, until he was 38, he lived proudly on faith and works for salvation. Was admitted to Everton Vicarage 1755, when he was 39. He becomes the minister in the church. Fled to Jesus alone for refuge 1756. After he has been preaching for a year to his congregation, he finally gets it himself. It is solely on account of what God has done in Christ that I am ever accepted by him. And therefore, nothing in my hand I bring. Simply to his cross I cling. Naked come to him for dress. Helpless come to him for rest. And therefore, stinky old me to his fountain flies, saying, you better wash me, Jesus, or I'm a dead man. I'm a dead girl. And you see how insidious the sounds of established religion are ringing in our ears. Oh, you don't need that silly old stuff. You're a good fellow. You're a fine girl. How dreadful it would be, wouldn't it, to be kept from all of the wonder of what Jesus came to do, kept by our goodness, kept from and by our goodness. Kept from him by our badness. I'm so bad he could never fix me. What? Who do you think you are? And perhaps today, you might be able to enter into your journal. I've been living for so many years proudly on the strength of faith and works. Cast myself entirely upon Christ. Cast myself unreservedly on Christ. Told them, I have got not a hope in the world, Jesus. Apart from you. Apart from you. That's what it means to be a Christian.
1: 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He'll be back in just a minute to close today's program. We know that when we pray according to God's will, he answers, but it can be difficult to know how we ought to pray and how to look for the answer. 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In the book Pray Big, Alistair draws from the Apostle Paul's bold prayers for the believers in Ephesus to give us a pattern for how we can come before God in the same way. Here's a brief excerpt from the introduction to the book.
0: I want to pray bigger and better. 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And to do that, we need to discover how to pray as Paul did, which means we need to learn to believe what Paul did. We need to know who we're speaking to, and we need to know what to say to him.
1: 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Now, before we wrap up, I want to remind you that Alistair is hosting the Basics Conference 2026 today and tomorrow in Southern California. So please keep him and all of us, the speakers, the many men who are attending the conference, keep us in your prayers that we will glorify God and that together these men will do the basics of Christian leadership well. And now here's Alistair to close with prayer.
0: Father, thank you so much that we can remember the wonder of your redeeming love, the challenge of your perfect life, the clarity of your instruction, and the warmth and passion of your love for those who feel themselves to be beyond hope, and your stinging rebuke for those who hide behind the hypocrisy of externalism. Only you, God, know who we are. You know what we are. You know what we need. And we pray that you will come and meet us and give us no rest at all until we rest entirely in Jesus and on his work alone, find that wonderful freedom in all that he has accomplished. And may the grace of the Lord Jesus, the love of God, our Father, and the fellowship of the Holy Spirit rest upon and remain with all who believe today and forevermore. Amen.
1: 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Does our obedience precede God's acceptance, or does his acceptance prompt our obedience? Your answer to that question will affect how much you enjoy the Sabbath. Tomorrow we'll find out why. The Bible teaching of Alistair Begg is furnished by Truth for Life, where the learning is for living.
2: 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President Trump announcing the launch of a brand new government website powered by artificial intelligence today. 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
3: With America.gov, the federal government no longer stands in your way, and it stands only at your service. And that's what we're doing. We're simplifying it. We're glamorizing it. We're making it what it should be.
2: The Massachusetts woman who killed her three children was back in court this morning for the first time since the judge declared a mistrial in the case. Judge William Sullivan scheduled a hearing for November 2nd for Clancy lawyer Kevin Reddington's motion calling for an inquiry into the lone holdout juror, Michael Desronville. But Desronville's attorney, Edward Palczyk, says his client should not be under any investigation because he stuck to his belief that Lindsay Clancy is guilty of murder.
4: This trial was really about three innocent children who were murdered and had no voice. And that's what this trial is about. It's about three innocent children who were murdered by their demonic mother. And this shouldn't be controversial. We are not backing down. We are not giving one inch.
2: The Ratepayer Protection Act would shield consumers from AI data center costs. House Speaker Mike Johnson expects a test vote tomorrow.
5: We passed the bill through the House a couple weeks ago, the Ratepayer Protection Act, which codifies President Trump's provision that says if somebody's going to go in and build one of these, this infrastructure, then they need to ensure the local community they'll be good corporate partners. Your rates won't go up. We won't use the water resources that they can cycle that inside. It's a win-win-win because it provides a lot of jobs, a lot of new investment, and that's what these local communities need.
2: The FDA is elevating an ongoing prescription drug recall.
6: The voluntary recall of some blood pressure drugs is being escalated to an FDA Class 2 recall for the blood pressure drug chlorothalidone 25, made by Inventia Health, based in India. 13,000 bottles expiring April 2027 don't meet standards for dissolving properly in the body. Chlorothalidone is a diuretic that makes your kidneys shed excess salt and water, lowering your blood pressure. A Class 2 recall means if you take the drug, you may have temporary reversible health issues, likely not serious. The advice, don't just stop taking your meds. Check with your doctor or pharmacist. Therese Crowley, Fox News.
2: Texas will soon have a new senator as things continue to heat up between Democrat James Tallarico and Republican Ken Paxton. Robert Thornton has more.
7: Senator Tom Tillis said over the weekend that President Donald Trump's decision to back Ken Paxton over John Cornyn has put the Senate seat at risk for Republicans. Tillis also said that the GOP would not be spending so much money in Texas if Cornyn had won the primary. Tony Ortiz of Current Revolt said many did not anticipate the traction Tallarico has been getting. He made the comments on AFR.
8: Where's all the money, right? Something that James Tallarico consistently brags about when he's out there campaigning is that he's got a lot of small-time donors. 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So again, pointing back to, is social media, is online real life? 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
7: Writer and commentator Matthew Williams had this to say about Tallarico's advertising efforts on Paxton. Williams made the comments on AFR.
9: Every advertisement I have seen Tallarico talk about on the issues that has nothing to do with his personal life, nothing to do with his background, nothing to do with his record outside of the, you know, his votes in the state house. The ultimate, you know, polling indicator, I think, for a lot of people, of course, is going to be the price of groceries and the price of gas.
7: I'm Robert Thornton.
2: And the Labor Department reported today that U.S. job openings slid to 7.08 million from a revised 7.34 million in July. Openings came in below the 7.2 million that forecasters had expected. 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
10: Our Bible verse today is found in Philippians. In the words of the Apostle Paul, I press on toward the goal for the prize of the upward call of God in Christ Jesus. That was from Philippians chapter 3, verse 14. 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

0: What's something in our spiritual lives that's as slippery as it is subtle? We'll find out more in this study on Through the Bible. I'm Steve Schwetz, welcoming you aboard the Bible Bus. We're on a five-year journey through the whole Word of God, taking it chapter by chapter and book by book, through the peaks and valleys of the Old Testament, and then the New Testament, and back again. You know, it's common to hear someone say, well, you've just got to trust your heart. Well, as we journey through our study of Exodus 24 with Dr. J. Vernon McGee, we're going to learn the exact opposite, that we often deceive ourselves into thinking we're on the right track. It's so subtle, and it's scary. As Jeremiah 17:9 says, the heart is deceitful above all things and desperately wicked. What's the bottom line? We can't always trust our hearts, can we? We'll learn more about the danger of self-deception in just a minute. Before we get to our study, though, we got a couple of minutes to hear from some fellow listeners. This voicemail from Zoran makes me smile.
1: Hello, guys. This is Zoran from Montreal. Some 20 years ago or so, I was driving my truck through the Western New York, I believe, and then I heard the first time Dr. McGee, and I thought about this guy. I said, well, he must be from Eastern Europe. I just love his sense of humor and stories from the Bible, and I just got addicted to it, and I just love it, and I'm continuing to listen to your program and learning about our Savior and Lord Jesus Christ. Thank you so much for your program. Blessings to you guys from Montreal.
0: Well, it's great to hear from you, Zoran. You made me laugh with your comment about Dr. McGee being from Eastern Europe. He would have loved that. You know, one of the things that Dr. McGee loved most was sharing listener letters, so the whole Bible Bus family could hear how God was working in the lives of fellow passengers around the world. These stories remind us that we're not taking this journey alone. God's at work in amazing ways, in all kinds of places and through His Word. And that's why we still share them today, to share God's goodness, to celebrate changed lives, and to remind us all that there's always room for more on the Bible Bus. So if you haven't gotten in touch recently, we want to hear from you. Why don't you tell us how God is shaping your story as we spend time in His Word together? Call and leave a voicemail. You can do it anytime. It's simple. Just go to 1-800-65-BIBLE, or you can always drop us a note in our app. You can even speak it into the app. It's super easy to do that. You can email biblebus@ttb.org, and you can always write to Box 7100, Pasadena, California, 91109. In Canada, Box 25325, London, Ontario, N6C6B1. Let's pray. Heavenly Father, thank You for Your Word and the way Your Spirit uses it to get our attention. Would You remove the veil that blinds us to the way that we deceive ourselves? Thank You for Your grace and mercy. In Jesus' name we pray. Amen. Turn to Exodus 24 as we go through the Bible with Dr. J. Vernon McGee.
2: Now today in chapter 24 of Exodus, we're going to conclude this very brief section on social legislation, began in chapter 21 through 24. And actually, there's more that has to do with social legislation than with the Ten Commandments. The Ten Commandments are very brief, frankly, but the social legislation covers a great deal. And we'll find that there's much more to the law than the Ten Commandments. Now, I'm begin reading here in Exodus 24, verse 1. And He said unto Moses, come up unto the Lord, thou and Aaron, Nadab and Abihu, and 70 of the elders of Israel, and worship ye afar off. Now, don't miss that. God says you're to come up to the mountain. But even these men who were in a very unique position were told to worship ye afar off. Now, how different that is under law than it was when God was bringing them on eagle's wings, which is grace. And that's the way God today saves us and leads us along life's pathway. And He says that we've been made nigh by the blood of Christ today. But you see, under law now, they're told, worship ye afar off. And verse 2, and Moses alone shall come near the Lord, but they shall not come nigh, neither shall the people go up with him. And Moses came and told the people all the words of the Lord and all the judgments And all the people answered with one voice and said, all the words which the Lord hath said will we do. Now, this is the second time that the children of Israel have given affirmative answer when God asked them, did they want his commandments, his law? And they said yes. And they are very self-confident, self-sufficient, and actually almost arrogant. All the words which the Lord hath said will we do. And they don't have all of them yet. They have been given the Ten Commandments, and yet they think they can do it. And someone says, well, how in the world could they be so self-deceived? Well, I don't know. That's something that puzzles me, because I know a great many people today that honestly think they are living by law and that they're meeting God's standard. Self-deception is a terrible thing. I don't think, frankly, there's anything quite like it. And you remember John had something to say about this matter of self-deception. He said that if we say that we have no sin, we deceive ourselves. You never deceive your neighbors, and you won't deceive your wife or your husband or your loved ones, but you sure can deceive yourself. If we say that we have no sin, we deceive ourselves, and the truth is not in us. Well, you'd think that a man that says he has no sin ought to have also a little truth in him. But John says that he deceives himself and there's no truth in him at all. And in case you missed it, John repeated that again in the first chapter, the last verse of 1 John. If we say that we have not sin, we make him a liar and his word's not in it. Now, I didn't say it, friends. John said it. John said that if you say that you have not sinned, that you keep God's law, then you've made God a liar. And friends, God's no liar. I wouldn't want to call him that if I were you. So the best thing to do is not to boast of your goodness. My, the arrogance of these people. All the words which the Lord hath said will we do, but they didn't do them. Now will you notice, and Moses wrote all the words of the Lord, and rose up early in the morning and builded an altar upon the hill and 12 pillars according to the 12 tribes of Israel. And he sent young men of the children of Israel, which offered burnt offerings and sacrificed peace offerings of oxen unto the Lord. And Moses took half of the blood and put it in basins, and half of the blood he sprinkled on the altar. And he took the book of the covenant and read in the audience of the people, and they said, listen to it, now they've heard it, it's written down, all that the Lord hath said will we do, and be obedient. Now, these people certainly had confidence, and it was nothing in the world, of course, but self-confidence. They thought that they could do it, but they didn't do it, and that is self-deception of the worst kind, of course. We'll be obedient, they said to God, but they were not obedient to God. You know, the natural man thinks that he can please God, but he cannot please God. You and I cannot please him at all. You and I can't meet his standard. We forget that we are actually the members of a race that, as far as God is concerned, is totally depraved. You and I belong to those that are disobedient to God. And if you would doubt that, why don't you look around you in the world today? Look at all of the lawlessness. Look at the sin that's in the world, the confusion that's in the world, and the atheism and godlessness that's in the world. Friends, God's accurate when he tells us that there are none righteous, no, not one. All you have to do is to look about you today. And we're living in a day when sin is called good. Bad is called good. And Isaiah said that day would come. Well, we've certainly arrived there. Now, verse 8, and Moses took the blood and sprinkled it on the people and said, behold, the blood of the covenant which the Lord had made with you concerning all these words. Now, even before he gives it to them, why, these people are sprinkled with blood that let them know that there must be a sacrifice, and that without shedding of blood, there's no remission of sins. God will repeat that many times for them. Life must be given up. The penalty must be paid if you and I are ever to go to heaven. Now will you notice, verse 9, then went up Moses and Aaron, Nadab and Abihu, and 70 of the elders of Israel. And they saw the God of Israel, and there was under his feet, as it were, a paved work of a sapphire stone, and as it were, the body of heaven in his clearness. Now, again and again, this occurs, and there is confusion, I recognize, in the way that our translation gives it. They saw the God of Israel. Candidly, they didn't see him. God is a spirit, and no man hath seen God at any time. They saw the representation of God, of course, and that is what you have when you get to the book of Revelation. You feel like when you get there that when John's caught up to heaven, he saw a throne, and in the midst of the throne, you feel like holding your breath. Well, my, we at last going to see God. And you read that. It's nothing in the world but a representation of God. I do not want to get into this part of the argument, but I sincerely doubt whether we shall see God the Father throughout eternity. I'm of the opinion that the closest we'll ever get will be to see the Lord Jesus Christ. And after all, that's the only way we can know God today is through him. I do not know how he looks. I do not know how he feels. I do not know how he thinks. His thoughts are way above my thoughts, and his ways are different than my ways. Therefore, he must reveal himself. Now, what they saw here was a representation of God. And it's quite evident there were under his feet, as it were, a paved work of a sapphire stone, and as it were, the body of heaven in his clearness. Does that tell you anything about God, my friend? Doesn't tell me a thing. It's just representation that we have there. And upon the nobles of the children of Israel, he laid not his hand. Also they saw God and did eat and drink. Now this was a representation. You remember later on, Moses asked that he might see God because all he'd seen had been a representation and he wanted to see him. And you remember that that was the plea and the question of Philip yonder in the upper room, show us the Father and it sufficeth us. And at that time, you remember the Lord said to this man, he that hath seen me hath seen the Father. You want to see God, friends? You'll have to go through Jesus Christ. And I hear a great many people today, generally it's some man giving a testimony, some earnest layman, and he talks about that he was far from God, and now he says, I can come right directly into the presence of God. No, you don't. You have no right there. I have no right there. We don't come directly like that, friends. There is one mediator between God and man, the man Christ Jesus. Now, if you're going to come to God, you're going to come through Christ. He is the mediator. He's the daysman that Job talked about, that put one hand in God's hand, one hand in our hand, and bring us together. We don't go there on our own. We need to recognize that. Now, will you notice, this is a tremendous representation we have here. We read now verse 13. And Moses rose up, and his minister Joshua, and Moses went up into the mount of God. You notice that Joshua is beginning now to get into the picture, and God was preparing him all the time to succeed Moses. He's a young man. Now notice what Moses said, verse 14. He said unto the elders, tarry ye here for us until we come again unto you, and behold, Aaron and Hur are with you. If any man have any matters to do, let him come unto them. And Moses went up into the mount, and a cloud covered the mount. And the glory of the Lord abode upon Mount Sinai, and the cloud covered it 6 days. And the seventh day he called unto Moses out of the midst of the cloud, and the sight of the glory of the Lord was like devouring fire. You see, it was the glory of the Lord. And even that was like devouring fire on the top of the mount in the eyes of the children of Israel. And Moses went into the midst of the cloud and gat him up into the mount. And Moses was in the mount 40 days and 40 nights. Now, during that time, he got the instructions that we have in the rest of this book. And now from chapter 25 through 30, you have the blueprint for the tabernacle and the pattern for the garments for the high priest. And then you have the construction of the tabernacle and the erection of it and the fact it was filled with the glory of the Lord. So that here for about 15 chapters, 25 through 40, with the exception of about three chapters here when Moses went down and when they had made the golden calf. So that this is what he was getting up in the mount. And not only this, but the book Leviticus, you will find he also was getting up there. For you have the tabernacle and the service of it. And the very center of the children of Israel, the very center of the camp, the most important part was the tabernacle, because it was the place where they approached God. Now, I want to, as we come now to chapter 25, and I probably first should read this first part of it. And the Lord spake unto Moses, saying, speak unto the children of Israel, that they bring me an offering of every man that giveth it willingly with his heart, ye shall take my offering. Now, these people are just out of slavery. They've just been out of slavery just a few months. And now they're asked to make a contribution to the Lord. And it's an amazing contribution that these people made to the Lord, by the way. They brought more than enough. This is the only time I've ever heard of it that people were asked to stop giving. After they'd given enough to make the tabernacle, Moses had to put up the stop sign and say, we got enough. I've never heard that before, and I'm sure it's never been my experience and probably not your experience. Now they are slaves, and they're to bring these offerings, and this is what they're to bring. Verse 3, and this is the offering which ye'll take of them, gold and silver and brass, and blue and purple and scarlet. That was evidently the colors that they used in the land of Egypt, and they still are bright today when they find them in the tomb. Believe me, the colors that these people used were remarkable. And either it was the color or it was cloth, this color. And I'm of the opinion that they dyed all the material that they used in the tabernacle. Blue and purple and scarlet and fine linen. And this is that fine twine, Egyptian byssus linen, and we'll talk about that later, and goat's hair, and ram skins dyed red, and badger skins, and that's seal skins, by the way, and chittim wood, oil for the light, spices for anointing oil, and for sweet incense, onyx stones, and stones to be set in the ephod, and in the breastplate. Now, these were the things they were to bring. And the question arises, where did they get them? These people are just out of slavery. You will recall that we have seen where they were told to go to their masters and borrow. That's the way our translation reads. Actually, what it means, they were given this, and they were to ask it as back wages. Now, they've got 400 years of back wages to collect. It said they spoil the Egyptians. They took out a tremendous wealth, and it's estimated that at least $5 million of material went into the construction of the tabernacle alone. It was very small because it had to be carried on the wilderness march, but it was a very ornate, rich, beautiful thing. It was a thing of beauty. Now, verse 8 of chapter 25, and let them make me a sanctuary that I may dwell among them. Now notice, God never said that he was going to live in the tabernacle. Fact of the matter is, he did not. It said he dwelt between the cherubim, by the way. And that is important to see. You see, Israel was a theocracy. That is, Jehovah was king. That was the great song of Moses when they crossed the Red Sea, you'll recall. He sang that song in which he said very definitely that God was the king. It was a great song of redemption. And the Lord is a man of war, and that he is king. Jehovah is king. And now these people are to be ruled over by God. And the ark was really God's throne. He didn't sit upon it. It was between the cherubims. In other words, he actually didn't touch down, to tell the truth. He dwelt between the cherubims, and that's where they met him. This idea today that God dwells in a building made with hands is not true. The Bible does not teach that. That's a heathen, pagan notion. And a great many people call the church building today, and they call it the church, and they call it God's house. Well, it's not. God doesn't dwell in a house, friends, and he never did. But this is a place where he met with them. It was a meeting place, and it was to teach them that. And the ark in there was God's throne. And that, by the way, will be the first article of furniture that they were to build. God didn't sit upon it, but he did sit between the cherubims. And Psalm 99:1 reads, "The Lord reigneth, let the people tremble, he that sitteth between the cherubims." And therefore, we'll find when we come to it, the ark is the most important article of furniture. It's given here next. That will be that which we are to see. We'll not get very far there today. Now, will you notice verse 9? "According to all that I show thee after the pattern of the tabernacle and the pattern of all the instruments thereof, even so shall ye make it." Now, it was a pattern of the one in heaven. We're told that over in the epistle to the Hebrews, and we'll see that later on, that the tabernacle was made like the one in heaven. Now the question arises, is there a literal tabernacle in heaven? And I take the position that there is. You're going to find out, those of you that are new to our study, that I take the Bible very literally. I have a very, I suppose, naive notion that when God says something, he means it. And that if he means something else, he'll make that clear to us also. And I think that he made it very clear that there was one in heaven. And we'll have occasion to refer to that later on, and especially when we get to the epistle to the Hebrews. We come now to the first article of furniture that's mentioned. Now, those of you who have our notes, and I hope all of you get the notes, you're going to find that I have in there a diagram of the floor plan of the tabernacle. Now, the tabernacle was built 30 cubits by 10 cubits. And outside was a fence around it, and it was 100 cubits by 50 cubits. And in that outer court that was formed by the tabernacle and this fence that was around it, and it was, by the way, 5 cubits high, why, we find 2 articles of furniture, the brazen altar and the laver. And then the tabernacle proper was divided into 2 compartments, the holy place and the holy of holies. And the holy place was 20 by 10 cubits. The holy of holies was 10 by 10, and it was 10 cubits high. And this was really the tabernacle proper. These 2 compartments formed one. And the first compartment was the holy of holies. That was where the ark was. Then when you moved outside, you have the holy place, and there are 3 articles of furniture there, the golden lampstand, the table of showbread, and the altar of incense. I do hope you'll get the notes and outlines here, friends. You'll find them extremely helpful. And now tomorrow, we're going to take up the construction of the tabernacle, and we'll start with the ark here in verse 10 of Exodus 25. And so until next time, may the Lord richly bless you, my beloved.
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1: Reason to believe. Evidence proving God and the Bible.
2: There's an idea that is constantly pushed in the media and academia that says that valid scientists can't really believe in God or the Bible. But that concept is contradicted by these statements made by well-known scientists. The legendary Italian scientist Galileo said, "Both the Holy Scriptures and nature proceed from the divine word. It has always seemed to me extremely presumptuous on the part of those who want to make human ability the measure of what nature can and knows how to do. Since when it comes down to it, there is not one effect in nature, no matter how small, that even the most speculative mind can fully understand. The Bible tells us how to go to heaven, not how the heavens go." George Stokes, one of the great pioneers of spectroscopy, that is, the study between heat and matter, said, "Admit the existence of a personal God, and the possibility of miracles follows at once. If the laws of nature are carried out in accordance with His will, He who willed them may will their suspension."
1: One more reason to believe.
2: A message from the Cornerstone.
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6: We got the Bible because the Holy Spirit moved upon the apostles to write what is written.
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6: What is true of the Holy Spirit's work in the biblical writers to record God's Word is true in your Christian life to hear God's voice.
7: This is the Alternative Broadcast, featuring the timeless biblical teachings from the archives of Dr. Tony Evans. There's a difference between human opinion and divine truth. Today, Dr. Evans explains how the Bible wasn't just written by people, it was breathed out by God Himself. Let's listen as he unpacks how inspired Scripture equips us for everything God calls us to do.
6: We've all known the feeling of being inspired. Perhaps it was hearing a choir sing and being lifted up because of the melodious voices that impacted us. Perhaps we know inspiration from a poem that was read or a speech that was spoken. Inspiration is that feeling of exaltation you get because something lifts your spirit from where it was to a higher level. And you find encouragement and motivation and stimulation because you've been inspired. The Bible is inspired. But when the Bible talks about being inspired, it's not talking about simply a high level of human achievement. No, that word takes on unique, special meaning when applied to God's word. That's why I would ask you to join me in 2 Timothy chapter 3. Verse 16, all scripture is inspired by God and profitable for teaching, reproof, correction, and training in righteousness, that the man of God may be adequate, equipped for every good work. The first line is our focus. All scripture is inspired by God. First of all, what do I mean? What does the Bible mean by inspired? The doctrine of inspiration, or the inspiration of scripture, refers to the process by which God oversaw the composition of scripture so that its message was recorded without error. Revelation is what God said. Inspiration is the recording of what God said so that it was kept preserved without contamination. The Bible declares to be the statements of God through men, not merely man's statement about God. Psalm 147 says this about God speaking and God's word. Verse 15, he sends forth his command to earth. His word runs very swiftly. He gives snow like wool, scatters the frost like ashes. He casts forth his ice as fragments. Who can stand before the cold? He sends forth his word and melts them. He causes his wind to blow and the waters to flow. He declares his words to Jacob, his statutes, his ordinances to Israel. God speaks his words. The place, according to 2 Timothy 3, where these words were captured is called scripture. The Greek word graphe, and that referred to that which was written. Over and over again, we see that the word of God was written. 1 John 5:13 says, these things have I written unto you. God is for writing because the Bible says in Deuteronomy 9:10 that the Ten Commandments were written with the finger of God. The Bible was written so that there would be a record of the very words of God. Therefore, there is nothing in Scripture that God did not say. It's Scripture that God holds to. Another important verse in this regard is Romans chapter 16, verse 25. Now to him who is able to establish you according to my gospel and the preaching of Jesus Christ, according to the revelation of the mystery, which has been kept secret for a long time past, but now is manifested and by the scriptures of the prophets, according to the commandment of the eternal God, has been made known to all nations, leading to obedience of faith. He says the scriptures of the prophets came by commandment of the eternal God. So we start off by defining inspiration, the process by which God oversaw the composition of scripture so that its message was recorded without error. Now that raises the question, how did God do it? I do want you to turn here to 2 Peter chapter 1, because the implications of this are not only implications for the scripture, but for your life. Verse 20. But know this first of all, that no prophecy of scripture is a matter of one's own interpretation. For no prophecy was ever made by an act of the human will. In other words, John didn't get up and say, let me make scripture today. But men moved by the Holy Spirit spoke from God. How did we get scripture? Here's how we got scripture. We got scripture because men were moved by the Holy Spirit to write it. What is true of the Holy Spirit's work in the biblical writers to record God's word is true in your Christian life to hear God's voice. So scripture didn't come because a man said, let me write the Bible. Scripture came because men were moved along. Holy men, thus their sails were up. They were moved along so that they recorded scripture using their own styles, own vocabulary, own personality, but all expressing what God intended to be recorded from his revelation. It's sort of like electricity in your house. The same source, but each appliance uses it differently. Toaster uses it to heat bread and pop it up. A refrigerator uses it to cool things down or to freeze them. A stove uses electricity to heat things up. A can opener uses electricity to open something. In other words, all the appliances are different, but they use the same source to do what they were created to do. Paul is not Peter. Peter is not John. They're all different. And Nehemiah is not Samuel. And David is not Solomon. But even though all the biblical writers were different, it was the same spirit that moved in them so that the uniqueness of their personality was reflected in the recording of scripture. Now, what's the application to your life? When the Holy Spirit moves on you, he's not going to move you to do what he's moving me to do because we have different roles. I'm a toaster, you a can opener. So by application, you don't want to mimic me. I don't want to mimic you. Put your sail up. Let me put my sail up because the Holy Spirit's leading us differently. But the Holy Spirit moves today in the application of divine truth so that you know exactly what he wants you to do. That's why in the Bible there is this dynamic between what was written in the Spirit. For example, the seven churches of Asia in Revelation 2 and 3, it says that the word of God was told to John to write. And he was told by God's Spirit to write in Revelation chapter 1, verses 10 and 11. And when he wrote to the seven churches of Asia. But at the end of each church, he says, he that hath an ear, let him hear what the Spirit says to the churches. Because it was written, but it was the words of the Holy Spirit that got written. In other words, if it wasn't the Holy Ghost's words, it never got written. Because he wouldn't remind them or guide them into something he didn't want recorded. So in the Bible, watch this now, you only have what God wants you to know. Now, don't misunderstand this. You don't have everything in the Bible. You don't have everything in the Bible. God has not revealed everything about himself. Deuteronomy 29:29 says, let the secret things of God remain secret. In other words, don't get into stuff you don't know nothing about. If he didn't tell you, guess what? He doesn't want you to know it. Eternity is going to be filled with new revelation. New revelation. God, you ain't seen nothing yet. You look at all that we praise God for, all that God has done, all the animals, all the different races. You look at the universe and the stars and the sun, and this thing is going on for thousands and thousands and thousands and thousands of years. And to think that you can look at the universe, science is still studying the universe, and you ain't seen nothing yet. And the reason I can say ain't is that ain't is now in the dictionary. You haven't seen a thing yet about the new manifestations of the revelation of God. But what he wants us to know regarding life, relationship with him, the spiritual realm, has been recorded in the word of God, and it is the word of the Spirit. It's not only the word of the book, it is the word of the Spirit, that which God desired to be recorded.
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7: 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This 10-part audio set unpacks how Scripture reveals God's heart, His authority, and His power to transform lives. And right now, we are offering the complete series as our gift when you support the Ministry of the Alternative. We'll also include Tony's book, The Power of Knowing God, a highly practical resource.

the scripture had to be fulfilled, which the Holy Spirit foretold by the mouth of David concerning Judas, who became a guide to those who arrested Jesus. The scripture, the Bible, had to be fulfilled, which the Holy Spirit foretold. Well, how did the Holy Spirit talk? I can't see him. Through David. He used the man. When you come to church on Sunday, here's your request. Your request is, Lord, use the preacher for the Holy Spirit to talk to me. See, that's your request. What you want is, God, use the human mouth to talk to me about what the Holy Spirit wants in me, in my life, for my direction. I want to hear from the Holy Spirit, not just a human mouthpiece. Anybody can preach a sermon. You need to hear from the Holy Spirit so that you know God was talking to you. And so it says, when it came to recording of scripture, David said it, but it was the word of the Holy Spirit. So sometimes the scripture says the Holy Spirit said something. Then another time it says that a person said it. And it's talking about the same statement. Who said it? The Holy Spirit or the person? Both said it. Because the Holy Spirit said it through a person, because men were born along by the Spirit. So the lesson of this is, you ought to know when the Holy Spirit catches a hold of you, you're going somewhere. So then, what is the result of this scripture that we have? What's the bottom line? Number one, because of inspiration, the Holy Ghost was the project manager of the recording of scripture, you have a perfect and complete text, a perfect and complete Bible. Proverbs chapter 30, verses 5 and 6 says, every word of God is tested. He is a shield to those who take refuge in him. Do not add to his words, lest he reprove you and you be proven a liar. Don't be adding no more books to the Bible, verses to the Bible, or thoughts. Everything he wanted said, he tested it, and it got in just like he wanted it. So don't add to his words, or you're going to be the one proven wrong. Another benefit of scripture, or nature of scripture, all of scripture is equally the word of God. Now, I know some of you got your red letter versions. How many red letter versions we got? The red letter versions, for those of you who don't know, are versions of the Bible that highlight all the words of Jesus in red. In other words, they make the words that came directly out of the mouth of Jesus kind of like super special words. But all scripture is inspired by God. So whether Jesus said it or Paul said it, or Peter said it or David said it, or Esther said it, it is an accurate rendition of what God wanted recorded. Or to put it in the words of John 13, 35, the scripture cannot be broken. You can't take part of it and skip the part you don't like. The bottom line is, when God has spoken, it is the final word. All other words must adjust to that word because it is the final word. Because every word was important that God chose to make the points that he makes in scripture. When we say that all scripture is inspired, it's like saying all ducks waddle. That means ducks used to waddle in the old days. Ducks waddle now, and the ducks that aren't born yet will waddle. It's just the nature of ducks to waddle. Well, just as all ducks waddle, all scripture is inspired. If it was in the Old Testament, it was inspired. In the New Testament, it was inspired because it was overseen by God. And then finally, from this passage, 2 Timothy 3, we find one of the great statements. All scripture inspired by God is profitable for teaching, reproof, correction, training in righteousness, that the man of God may be adequate, equipped for every good work. Scripture is sufficient for all of life. Teaching, it'll tell you what you need to know. Reproof, it'll tell you where you've gone wrong. Correction, it'll tell you how to get it right. Training in righteousness, it will tell you how to live life as God intended it to be lived. That the man of God, a woman of God, the person of God, may be adequate, have enough, equipped, have all the tools for every good.

0: good work, all that God wants you to do. There is nothing related to your life God didn't cover in Scripture. You say, but I don't know what Scripture to turn to. I don't know where to look. That's the job of the Holy Spirit. If you listen carefully, you'll hear things from the spiritual realm. You may turn on Christian radio and be listening to a preacher, not knowing that God had that program that day for you. Many of you have already experienced that because you knew God was responding to your question at that time, in that place, by His Spirit. Everything you need to be all God wants you to do is already in Scripture. When I was a kid, we had these three alleys in the back of my house. And this was where we cut our teeth athletically. You had to be able to perform in the alley. If you couldn't perform in the alley, you didn't get to the big field. You started off in the alley. And our great dream in the alley was knocking out somebody's window. We lived for that. Because in order to knock out somebody's window, that meant you hit a home run over the garages to the houses on the other side of the garage and to hear that glass crack. Of course, you were running, but to hear it, to hear that glass shatter, bam, I'll never forget the first time I hit my first home run and it went over the garage and right through the upstairs window. I was running the bases. I was jumping. Yes! The thought that I hit the ball that far and run. Well, I was outside playing one day, and my brother came and said, I'm up at bat. It's like the ninth inning, and it's, you know, the winning run is on base, or I'm the winning run or something. And so I'm like, it's the count like 2-2. And my brother comes, and he says, Mama said, stop what you're doing and come home right now. Now, this ain't no mama situation here. I'm out there with my boys. Okay? I'm at bat. The game rides on my shoulder. So I gave a response. I said, I'm coming. Mama said, come right now. And to tell her whether you stopped what you were doing. Now, Mama wasn't out there. That was baby brother out there. That wasn't no Mama. That was baby brother. So I'm going to hit my home run. You know, yeah, I did. I'm going to hit my home run. I'm going to win this game. So I go home. Mama say, you punish for the rest of this week. You can't go out in the alley and play. I said, but Mama, why not? She said, because you didn't do what I told you. I told you to stop what you were doing and come home right away. You late. I said, but Mama, she said, I don't want to hear that. I don't want to hear that. You didn't do what I told you. But now, could I argue, but you didn't tell me? My brother told me. If you were out there, I'd have responded differently. But since you weren't there, and it was my brother, that doesn't carry the same weight. If my brother accurately communicated, my mother was nowhere to be found, but if he accurately communicated what Mama said, Mama didn't have to be out there. He was representing Mama's voice. Even though Mama was living, but nowhere to be seen. And even though she wasn't there, his word carried her authority. Why? Because he gave me the authorized version. She authorized him to take her word to me. So even though it came through somebody else, I was accountable back to her, not to him, because it was the voice of Mama communicated through brother to me. When you don't take seriously the word of God, it's not you reacting to the human author. because they are authorized to speak on behalf of God. So when you skip them, you have skipped God. And therefore, God is the one you have to deal with. Because this book is both the word and words of the living God.
1: 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Have you ever tried reading something over and over and then one day it just clicks? 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

0: American Family News, I'm Rusty Pugh. House Speaker Mike Johnson is hitting the road to rally support for the GOP during the midterm elections. Lauren Simonetti has more.
1: Speaker Johnson will visit 40 congressional districts in the next 35 days. Axios says half of those stops will be for Republicans looking to hold their seats and half in districts the party is looking to pick up. He starts this week, reportedly in Louisiana and New York, then Arizona, California, Colorado, Texas, Nevada, Ohio. Fox News polling has two seats in Florida that are toss-ups, three in Iowa that are toss-ups. Johnson's also raising money, breaking records. He has raised more money than any Republican leader or speaker in a midterm cycle.
0: President Trump announcing the launch of a brand new government website powered by artificial intelligence today. The president explaining at an event in Washington, the platform known as America.gov will help Americans navigate their way through federal government websites and get things done faster. He says it will help Americans save many hours.
2: We believe that your time matters, and we believe that your goals matter. And we believe that the United States of America should have the ultimate citizen experience of any country. We are going to be better than some countries do this in a much lesser form. We're going to be better than any country.
0: Police in the UK continue to investigate as five suspects are accused of plotting a terrorist attack at a base used by American forces. Stephanie Bennett has more from London.
3: We're here outside New Scotland Yard, the UK's anti-terror headquarters, as the investigation enters its third day. Police are combing through the backgrounds of five suspects accused in a suspected terror plot at RAF Fairford, used by the U.S. Air Force in its campaign against Iran. While many questions remain, U.S. Secretary of State Marco Rubio told Hannity the incident clearly involved a foreign actor. It all started when a local farmer made the initial call to police after spotting masked men in white vans near the airbase. A bomb squad responded and evacuated 85 homes. The British men were arrested on Sunday on suspicion of explosives and terrorism offenses, then released Monday, but are still under investigation. Iran's London embassy rejects and strongly condemns claims they're involved. In London, Stephanie Bennett, Fox News.
0: The Trump administration is shaking up the auto industry. Chris Woodward has more.
4: The updated rule set the industry fleet-wide average at roughly 35 miles per gallon by the 2031 model year, a significant drop from the 51 miles per gallon projected under President Biden. President Trump maintains the move will save Americans thousands on new vehicle purchases. Here's Dr. Kevin Dyer-Ratna of Advancing American Freedom.
5: The Trump administration did absolutely the right thing in moving on from that.
4: Critics and mainstream outlets like the Associated Press have framed the rollback through an environmental lens, warning it could worsen climate impacts.

0: Badia Ratna dismisses those concerns as alarmist math.
1: It's absolutely not going to hurt the environment. I have run the numbers over the years, and I know that, you know, the claim is, the premise of all of this is that cars emit CO2 through their tailpipes and therefore negatively impact climate change. Now, even if you were to get rid of every single car and turn it to an EV where it emitted zero CO2, it would have less than 0.07 degrees Celsius temperature impact on the environment, even assuming worst-case scenarios like climate alarmists.
0: Badia Ratna argues that energy abundance and consumer freedom should take priority over federal mandates as the market continues to evolve. For now, automakers face a much less restrictive path forward heading toward the next decade. I'm Chris Woodward.
2: And finally, one health expert is urging parents to teach their kids to swim. Lisa Brady has more.
3: Summer has come to a close, but that doesn't mean water safety has to. If anything, doctors say it could be time to brush up on tips that could help save lives. No matter the pool, the lake, or the ocean, medical experts say parents shouldn't let their guard down. Dr. Laura Marsh is a clinical assistant professor at Texas A&M University. She's pushing for parents to get their kids in swim classes in the hope of preventing drownings. Marsh recommends kids start swim classes under the age of 5. She says there are swim schools that can accept students in infancy, which can teach them important life-saving skills. Lisa Brady, Fox News.
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5: If I offered you $1 billion, would you sit up and take notice? Hi, I'm Nancy DeMoss Wagamuth. Before we get going on today's Revive Our Hearts, I want to take a moment to beg you to take advantage of an opportunity that is worth way more than $1 billion. It's spending time in God's Word and in prayer on a daily basis. In Psalm 119, the author says, "I rejoice in the way revealed by your decrees," that's the scriptures, the Bible, "as much as in all riches." All riches. Let that sink in. So, no, I don't have $1 billion to offer you. I have something that's worth even more. Daily devotional time with the Lord. All this year, many have joined us in reading through the Bible over the course of 2026. Here's what Denise had to say after she read Jeremiah chapters 30 and 31. She said, "God's commitment to us is awesome. He makes it known over and over in these chapters. His promises to love and renew are for us too. I love that we can live in the knowledge of His everlasting love." Gems like that are worth more than a sack of diamonds, and you can be a part of it. In fact, today, September 29th, is the day we're starting in the New Testament. We're reading the opening chapters of the Gospel of Matthew. If you've not already done so, you can sign up to receive daily reminder emails when you go to reviveourhearts.com/Bible2026. 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
6: Christian parents desire for their kids to make wise choices. According to pastor and author Jeff Keaton, it's ultimately a question of heart transformation.
7: If our children choose a path of righteousness, it will produce a much better life. But if they don't get to Jesus, then we're just playing games.
6: This is Revive Our Hearts for Tuesday, September 29th. I'm Dana Gresh, and our host is the author of A Place of Quiet Rest, Nancy DeMoss Wagamuth.
5: Even though I don't have biological children, my heart is burdened to see the truth of God's Word passed on to future generations. It's a huge responsibility that falls largely on the shoulders of parents. But grandparents and mentors play an important role too. And the Lord designed it this way. Deuteronomy chapter 4, you remember how Moses told the people, "Be on your guard and diligently watch yourselves so that you don't forget the things your eyes have seen and so that they don't slip from your mind as long as you live." And here's the familiar part. He said, "Teach them to your children and your grandchildren." He goes on, "Today, recognize and keep in mind that the Lord is God in heaven above and on earth below. There is no other. Keep his statutes and commands, which I'm giving you today, so that you and your children after you may prosper, and so that you may live long in the land the Lord your God is giving you for all time." And of course, there are many more passages like that one, where God expresses his desire that we obey his word and teach coming generations to obey. Well, obedience flows out of right thinking. And our guest today is here to help us think about our thinking. I'll let him explain. Jeff Keaton is the founder and chairman of a ministry called Renew a Nation. Over the years, he served as a pastor, a church planter, an educator, and an author. He's passionate about seeing lost people come to know Jesus, encouraging Christians to surrender completely to Christ, and helping children develop a biblical worldview. I first heard about Jeff through a friend, and then I was reminded of his ministry at a Collingsworth family concert where they mentioned his book, Saving Our Children in a World Gone Crazy. Dan and Gresh sat down with Jeff not long ago to talk about this whole idea of helping children develop a biblical worldview. We'll hear part one of their conversation now and then pick it back up on tomorrow's edition of Revive Our Hearts. Here's Dana speaking with Jeff Keaton.
8: Jeff, I'm so excited about our conversation today because we have, I think, kindred hearts for the next generation. My first question I want to ask you is, when you look at the children growing up in our world right now, what are your concerns?
7: My primary concern is they are absolutely not being taught the truth in every sphere of our culture. And so, you know, I've had a big involvement in education, but far beyond education, you got pop culture and media and the family. The families, even Christian families, are failing to teach children the truth. And so we have the chaos that we see all around us in the lives of children because they're not tethered to anything. And so my big concern is that we've got to regain access to the hearts and minds of children and pour God's truth into them. And that gives them such a hopeful future. So that's my number one concern right now.
8: You have spoken a lot about the fact that what we need to give our children is a worldview. What is a worldview?
7: So basically, a worldview is a person's core set of beliefs. I like to say every adult already has a fully developed worldview of some kind. And every child is in the process of developing their worldview or their core set of beliefs. I know that you like George Barna. Mm-hmm. And every time I hear him speak, he says this. He says he's concluded after 40 years of research that the worldview or the core set of beliefs a child has at the age of 13 is statistically the worldview or core set of beliefs they will die with. Mm. And so worldview is not anything, you know, it sounds kind of philosophical, but it's not. It's just a person's core set of beliefs, and that core set of beliefs drives every single decision a person makes.
8: And you're saying that 13 is a really important age, and I would say, I mean, is it true that a lot of us as parents don't take, like, we take our children's faith seriously before they're 13, but it's like, well, after they're 13 is when we need to start to talk to them about worldview and theology and things like that. And what you just said made me think, oh, no, that might be too late.
7: Oh, it's absolutely too late. I shared the gospel with my oldest daughter, Juliana, before she could understand the gospel. I guarantee it. I started as early as possible and assumed that they were going to pick up more than most people thought they could. And so when I launched a Christian school many years ago in 2002, at that time, I was a pastor for about 20 years, and people would come to my church and say, if I can only afford, say, a Christian education for my elementary students, for my child when they're in elementary school or when they're in high school, which one should I pick? And early as a pastor, I would say, well, high school, oh, no, send your kid to a Christian school in high school because there's drugs and there's everything. But here's what happened. When I launched a Christian school and started getting kids in the eighth and ninth grade from Christian homes mm-hmm. who attended my church, they had not received any kind of a Christian education up to eighth or ninth grade. And guess what? By the time I got them, they did not have a well-developed God consciousness. Mm-hmm. And I was shocked at how hard it was to communicate basic Christian truth to these kids. But when I got these kids in kindergarten, and I had them all the way up through, man, their God consciousness was so huge that it was not hard to communicate God's thoughts to them. Mm-hmm. And so I am 100% convinced that we must teach our children God's truth from the earliest days of their lives in every way possible. I'm actually a fan. I'm not trying to be dogmatic or cause a fight on here, but I'm a fan of little children sitting in to hear adult preachers and speakers. So my point is kids can learn so much more than we think they can learn and so much earlier. So yes, we should pump God's truth into them from the earliest days of their lives.
8: We have a podcast here at Revive Our Hearts called True Girl, and we did a season on false teachers, and we wanted to teach 7 to 12-year-old girls how to identify when they're hearing something that is not true according to the Word of God. And I listened to it with my 6-year-old granddaughters because they're a little underage for it, mm-hmm. but I thought, I wonder if they're going to get this. And they listened to the teaching, and I said, what does that say? They said that some people that say they're Christians are saying things that aren't true in the Bible. And I was like, yes. What do you call them? They said, well, false teachers or wolves. Like, they got it. They're six, and they got it.
7: Totally.
8: Like, it's just a matter of us introducing it to them. Now, I want to ask, let me play the devil's advocate for just a moment before we dive into why our kids need this worldview. I want to know just some reasons why they need it and how we do it. It seems like without context, you are saying that if we just present all the truth to our kids, they're going to live better lives. They're going to behave differently. But I don't think that I know that you don't believe that. I know that this doesn't guarantee presenting them with a worldview that is thoroughly biblical doesn't guarantee that their behavior is going to honor the Lord or even that they'll surrender their lives to Jesus.
7: Yeah, 100%. I actually make that statement in my book. There is no absolute guarantee that if we give our children a biblical worldview, they will all choose a path of righteousness. At least that's what I've discovered. However, if we do not give them a biblical worldview, there is a guarantee that they will go astray and break our hearts. Okay. Mm-hmm. So, but the bottom line is this. My biggest concern was getting my children to Jesus Christ.
8: Yeah.
7: They had to be regenerated by the power of the Holy Spirit in order to long for Him and to want to know His Word and to be able to fully understand His Word. And I don't want to get into any kind of theological debates, but I believe with all of my heart that my girls were both saved somewhere between 8 and 12.
8: Mm-hmm.
7: And the reason I say that is, first of all, I had a phenomenal lady in our church who had a huge influence in teaching our children in our church, along with what Michelle and I were doing. But my girls, people used to say to me, oh, you wait till the teen years. I mean, they're going to be terrible. The teen years were not terrible, and my girls are super strong-willed. Did they tell me a couple times they thought I was being ridiculous? Yes. But the bottom line is they had a relationship with the Lord, and they loved Him, and they wanted to please Him more than they wanted to please their dad. So there's no amount of – I'm not a moralist. I don't want to just get our kids to behave, even though I do know that if our children choose a path of righteousness, it will produce a much better life.
8: That's
7: you
8: right.
7: know. But if they don't get to Jesus, then we're just playing games.
8: Yeah, it's about that relationship. It's about an authentic relationship with Him. No. I like to say this as a mom and now a grandma. I like to pray as if it entirely depends on Jesus because it does.
7: Yes.
8: That's the edit. But then I like to teach as if it does depend on me because I want to be responsible with what the Lord's entrusted me to. Okay, let's talk about some of the reasons our kids today need a biblical worldview. What's one?
7: If we don't teach them God's truth, they're going to live miserable lives. I'm just being honest with you. I mean, I'm so convinced that the biblical worldview is the only one that works out well in the real world. Okay? So, for example, what does God say? One man, one woman come together for a lifetime, raise children. Okay? Look at all the research. The healthiest, happiest children on earth are children whose mom and dad stay together for a lifetime.
8: Mm.
7: I've seen research that says even moms and dads who are not following God's good design and they're arguing and fussing in the home a ton, their kids come out healthier than if the parents divorce and they live in peace and quiet with just one parent, okay? So the reason why we must give our children a biblical worldview is if we do not, they're going to have a life of continuous pain, suffering, and sorrow. Mm. To violate God's good design and to allow your children to think that's a good way to live their life is to really relegate them to a life of sadness and suffering. And then, you and I apparently both have grandchildren now. As a parent, if we hadn't led our children to Jesus and taught them his truth, we would have been suffering immensely today as we watched them not train our six grandchildren. Mm. And so Christianity is true, it's good, and it's beautiful. Mm-hmm. And their lives can be true, good, and beautiful if they will know the Lord and follow his plan.
8: Where in the scriptures could we turn to for a promise that if our children live according to God's word, there are blessings associated with that?
7: Well, obviously, everybody knows the scripture, train up a child in the way they should go, and when they are old, they will not depart from it. And some people have kind of tried to say to me, well, you know, I trained my kids, and look, they don't serve the Lord today, and so that didn't work out for me. Mm. And so I don't think it's an absolute guarantee, like you said earlier, that, you know, if you train your children, but that promise is very true, mm-hmm. you know. If we will train our children, even if they go astray at some point, they will have the seeds of truth sown and born into their soul that will bring them back home.
8: Mm-hmm. I feel like as I have watched, I have three children all at different, I think, levels of being sold out to Jesus. I watch as the one who's struggling a little bit, when she goes through a difficulty, she returns to the truth. She returns to prayer. Mm-hmm. Like it's planted in there.
7: Yes.
8: She's not where I would like her to be yet.
7: Yes.
8: Right now, but there's evidence that the truth is rooted.
7: Yes.
8: And I think that's what you're saying, is that the promises, even if you don't see that result that you want right away, it's in there for when he is older. He will not depart from it.
7: I'm just really passionate about, first of all, we don't give up on children if at 18 they're not exactly where they should be with the Lord. Mm-hmm. So I live in Virginia now. When I moved to Virginia, I took a church that had the mentality that kind of said that all of our children are going to sow their wild oats. When they get to 18, they're going to sow their wild oats. Well, I rejected that with everything in my bosom. And here's what they kind of believed. Here's what they would say. Well, we taught them the truth. And so when they sow their wild oats in their 20s, but when they're late 20s or 30s and they have children, they're going to come back to the faith. That kind of used to work when a kid had a biblical worldview but had rejected, you know, walking with the Lord. Mm. But what happened was once a kid, so they would lose their heart, but they had their mind, and they mostly came back to the faith later on. What started happening 20 or 30 years ago, not only did we lose their hearts, but we had lost their minds. And so they stopped coming back to the faith. But a child who has had God's truth planted deeply in their soul, the chance of them coming to the home to the faith is very high, even if they stray for a while.
8: Mm. And we do see kids straying. We see a lot of that right now. But the evidence is also suggesting that a great number of them come back after even a year. But that isn't just because there's a straying and just because there's a sowing of the wild oats. That might be normal, but that doesn't mean it's God's best.
7: No, it's not.
8: And we excuse all kinds of things as normal. Depression and anxiety may be normal. Being frenemies or being bullies may be normal. Having body image issues may be normal, but God's word gives us some prescriptions to fight against those things and not just accept them as this is a rite of passage. They're going to go through this, right?
7: Absolutely.
8: So one reason that we want them to have a Christian biblical worldview is so that they will enjoy their life and live a better life. What are some others? I've heard you teach about these.
7: Well, for one thing, again, we want to pass the Christian faith on to generations to come, you know. So one of the another reason why we must give them a biblical worldview is we don't want to be one generation away. And like it said about Joshua, he and all the his generation served the Lord, but we get down to a generation or two below him, and it says they did not know the Lord or the things that the Lord had done for Israel. That shocks me every time I read that each year as I'm reading through the Bible. How could Joshua, you know, be, you know, not too far down from him, they know nothing about the walls of Jericho. Yeah. They don't know anything about the Lord. So if we're not super faithful, we can have grandchildren or great-grandchildren that know nothing about the Lord. And I've had that as a pastor. Many people walked into my office whose lives were a million miles from God's design and say, oh, my grandmother, she loved the Lord. I mean, it was a grandmother. And here I'm talking to their grandkid, and he just got out of prison or whatever.
8: What do you say to the grandmother who, I don't know this guy, but maybe they are still praying for him. Maybe they did plant truth in him. What do you say to the woman who's listening right now who says, I have a grandson like that. What do I do now, right now? I'm praying for him. How do I interact with him? Do I confront him? Do I wait for him to come to me? Like, what advice do you have for them when they do depart from the faith?
7: I actually have some serious encouragement because I've thought a lot through this. First of all, I say to, I had many elderly grandparents come to me in my office as a pastor and say something like this, Pastor Jeff, I think I'm the only one that's really praying for my lost grandchildren. Or maybe it was a child, a son or daughter. And they would say, I'm getting ready to go to heaven. Who's going to pray for my wayward children and grandchildren when I die, Pastor? I mean, I heard that over and over again. And I told them this, and it encourages me to think about it. I said, listen to me. Every prayer you've ever prayed for a lost or wayward child or grandchild has been deposited eternally in the heart of a God who never dies. And so I would say to them, long after you're gone, God will still be answering these prayers. So you love them. You pray for them. Don't tell them you're going to cut them out of their will if they don't behave and come to church with you. Don't try to manipulate them to Christ. You can't do it. It won't work. You love them. You pray for them until your dying breath. And the other thing I used to tell them was, speak words to them when you're dying if you can. Because the reason I said that, I was on the other side of this coin many times. I would have somebody in my office or I was in their home or business, and I would be leading them to Christ. And as soon as they trusted in Christ to save them, they often would have tears running down their cheeks, and they'd say something like this to me, oh, Pastor, I wish my grandmother could be here. The last thing she said to me before she died was, son, please trust Christ for salvation and meet me in heaven someday. I had that experience with 50, 60, 70-year-old people. So what was happening, their mother or father or grandfather who had ever said prayed for them was gone for 30 years. I got the privilege of harvesting those prayers that God brought those people to salvation years later. So if you're listening and you have a wayward child or a wayward grandchild, first of all, don't ever be harsh to them. I mean, I have grandparents come up to me and tell me their kids are transgender. I go to church with a man who's got a granddaughter who has taken so many hormones that she has a long red beard now. He just told me this not long ago. I saw the man last night at church. And he says to me, Jeff, he's just heartbroken. And he, this guy struggles not to be mean to this girl. And so I tell him, you got to love her. Jesus is the only one who can save her. You can't save her through manipulation, etc. So if you're out there and you're listening and you've got somebody like this, first of all, just shower them with love and kindness. Don't preach at them every time they come into your world. Just love them with all your heart. And when God allows you to share truth with them, do it. But I don't think harshness and meanness and telling them they're, you know, weirdos and you betrayed your family, I don't think that's going to get them anywhere. Yeah. Pray, stand on truth. I don't believe you should compromise truth, but pray for them until your dying breath. Yeah. Expect Jesus to move in their life.
8: You know, my husband and I adopted a girl when she was 14 years old from China. And when she was 16, she made a profession of faith that was very hard prayed for, especially for my other daughter. And many years down the road, that daughter from China said, I had a grandma that everyone thought was weird because she was a Christian and went to church, and she would tell me about Jesus and pray. And she remembered the prayers of that grandma. She died when Autumn was pretty young, but she still remembered those prayers when she was like 20 years old. And she believed that her salvation at 16 was the fruit of that deposit.
7: I have no doubt.
5: such encouraging words for anyone who might be praying for a young person who's wandered far from the Lord. Don't give up. Keep praying. And then parents, grandparents, really anyone who interacts with kids, how can you be more intentional in helping the young ones in your life develop a biblical worldview? We've been listening to the first part of a helpful conversation my co-host Dana Gresh had with Jeff Keaton. Jeff wrote a book called Saving Our Children in a World Gone Crazy. The subtitle is Why We Must Give Our Children a Biblical Worldview. Amen, amen, amen. That's my amen to that title. We must do that. We're including a link to Jeff's book in the transcript of today's program at reviveourhearts.com, along with a link to the organization that Jeff leads called Renew a Nation. 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
8: 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Tomorrow, we'll hear more from Jeff Keaton. He'll continue talking about the importance of your example in the lives of the children you invest in. I hope you'll join us for that tomorrow on Revive Our Hearts.

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1: Welcome to Bible Q&A with John MacArthur, and I'm Denny Nugent, and today's question, it comes from 2 Peter 2:1, which says, there will be, quote, false teachers among you who will secretly introduce destructive heresies, even denying the master who bought them. John, the buying of false teachers that this verse is talking about. I know you wouldn't say God has purchased these false teachers' salvation. So in what way then has God bought these false teachers?
2: Well, that phrase, who bought them, yeah, that's an important phrase, Denny. What does it mean that the master bought them? In what sense can Jesus be said to have bought false teachers? Well, we have to back up from that theological truth to the analogy. Peter's analogy is fitting. He is alluding to the situation of a master in a house who purchases slaves and puts those slaves in charge of various household tasks. Because they are now his personal property, they owe complete allegiance to him. The point is, false teachers profess that they're a part of Christ's household. They claim to represent him, but they deny him by their actions and their lies. And in reality, false teachers refuse to really serve the one they confess as their master. That's what makes them so deadly. That's what makes them so dangerous. The false teachers of Peter's day, and even our day, claim Christ as their Redeemer, yet they refuse to obey his revealed word. They are his only in name and not in reality. Doesn't mean that Christ actually purchased redemption for them. That he's done for his own people.
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4: You know, for more than a decade, policymakers have been discussing the problem of food deserts. I started writing about this issue 3 years ago because there are zip codes of low-income neighborhoods without a grocery store that can provide fresh and nutritious food options. Dr. Merrill Matthews recently wrote about this issue and was on my radio program to discuss it. He reminds us that the major food chains like Walmart, Kroger, and Whole Foods have announced that they are leaving some major urban areas. Of course, we've also seen other retail outlets that don't sell food that are also leaving those same crime-ridden areas. The explanation is simple. They have become bastions of progressivism. Crime is on the increase because shoplifters and other criminals aren't punished. Record levels of unchecked theft and crime make the stores unprofitable. So let me add my perspective to his observation. Food deserts are a real problem, and wokeness, and especially critical race theory, make the problem worse. In a recent speech I gave in the Dallas area, I started with the economic fact that it takes $12 million to plant a grocery store in the region. And the risks are high given the limited profit margins. In two cities in which I've lived, the local grocery store went broke and closed. When a food chain announces that it will locate a grocery store, there are the inevitable charges of racism. A white grocery chain will put local black convenience stores out of business. Once it is built, the food chain must hire law enforcement to stop shoplifting and smash and grab. Again, you hear the charges of racism. And if only a few people are hired from the community, once again, you hear the charges of racism. So food deserts are a real problem, but I suggest that the current political, economic, and cultural issues aren't making it easier to solve the problem. I'm Kirby Anderson, and that's my point of view.
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6: 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The telephone number is 428-6468. That's 428-6468. We would like to thank Dr. David McKenzie for supporting the ministry and outreach of Christian Radio for the Volusia and Flagler County areas.

0: In 1 Peter 1, the Bible says, "As he which hath called you is holy, so be ye holy in all manner of conversation." That is, in every aspect of how we live. We have to learn to think spiritually. Welcome to Gateway to Joy, as you think spiritually about the challenges of daily life.
1: You are loved with an everlasting love. That's what the Bible says. And underneath are the everlasting arms. This is your friend, Elizabeth Elliott, talking again today about that very risky subject of depression. Deliverance from depression. I do believe that God wants to deliver us from dryness and darkness and distraction and despair and desolation and abandonment of hope, gloominess, sadness, inactivity, dejection. How many of those things characterize your life? I was reading a wonderful passage yesterday of a wise writer who says that God has given us a work to do, and he has not committed it to anybody else. Therefore, I will trust him. Wherever I am, I can never be thrown away. If I am in sickness, my sickness may serve him. In perplexity, my perplexity may serve him. If I am in sorrow, my sorrow may serve him. My perplexity, or sickness, or sorrow, may be necessary causes of some great end, which is quite beyond us. God does nothing in vain. He may prolong my life, or he may shorten it. He knows what he's about. He may take away my friends. He may throw me among strangers. He may make me feel desolate, make my spirit sink, hide the future from me. Still, he knows what he is about. Sometimes we feel depressed simply because we've just been on a wonderful vacation or had something very happy happen to us. But now it's all over and it's back to the salt mines, and life seems bleak and meaningless again. You're in what the British call a bad patch. Reaction. Flatness. Well, listen to this from my friend Evelyn Underhill. No, I've never met her, but Evelyn Underhill's writings have taught me much. Because you had a good time before Christmas and enjoyed devotion, you are now having a reaction and a flat time. But sticking to it in the flat times is of far more value, both as service and as discipline, than luxuriating in religious emotion. It's what strengthens your spiritual muscles. Even the best people, even the saints, have always had to bear it, sometimes for years. It's a natural condition in the spiritual life. I know it's perfectly horrid when it happens, and I do not mean to be unsympathetic. But you must get enough grip to go on trusting in the dark. All the prayer in the world will not get you into a state in which you will always have nice times. You must not get slack. You must make a rule of life and go on with it steadily. And then she says this. She's quoting somebody else. Gentle attempts gently to will whatever suffering God may kindly send us. The grand practice of at once meeting suffering with joy. God alone can help us to succeed in this. But what is Christianity, if it be not something like this? That's why I've called this program Gateway to Joy, because I'm absolutely convinced that every experience in life, if offered to Jesus, can be a gateway to joy. God alone can help us to succeed in this, the practice of meeting suffering with joy. But what is Christianity, if it be not something like this? The Lord never said to us, "Come unto me, all ye faultless." Nor did he say, "Be sure you tear yourselves to pieces first." It's not a bad state to be in, to feel worthless and useless, so long as we see that that's exactly what we are, and we always will be, without the grace of God. If any of you want to know what to pray for me, and I do appreciate so much your prayers, and many write to tell me that they are praying for me, and sometimes they want to know specifics. I would ask you to pray that I will never forget that I am a clay pot, in order that the excellency of the power may be of God and not of me. Or, to use a different metaphor, that I am only a branch. Jesus is the vine, and he says, without me, you can do nothing. So it's not a bad state to feel worthless and useless, so long as we see that that's exactly what we are and we always will be without the grace of God, that amazing grace. It is his will that I should cast my cares on him each day. He also tells me not to cast my confidence away. But oh, how foolishly I act when taken unawares. I cast away my confidence and carry all my cares. Would you like to hear that again? It is his will that I should cast my cares on him each day. He also tells me not to cast my confidence away. But oh, how foolishly I act when taken unawares. I cast away my confidence and carry all my cares. Cast all your anxiety on him, because he cares for you. And the original of that verse could also be translated, cast all your anxiety on him because it matters to him about you. It matters to him about you. Is there any reason to be depressed? Hebrews 10:35. Do not throw away your confidence. It will be richly rewarded. You need to persevere so that when you have done the will of God, you will receive what he has promised. Now, I had a letter from a discouraged child. She says, thank you for writing me back. Your reply brought me so much relief and peace. I shall be rereading Romans 7 tonight. Tonight I did your suggestion, that is to concentrate on the opposite of the sin I was confronted with. My parents were going out for dinner with some friends of the church, and my parents had arranged a babysitter for us, which in itself ticked me off. But when Mother said I could not watch my favorite Elizabeth Taylor movie, I began to steam. But I remembered what you said, and I decided to have a good attitude and to read my 2-year-old sister Sarah some books. It worked. I felt happy doing something for Sarah, and I forgot about that old movie. I know that's really not much of an accomplishment. I should have a happy, cheerful attitude whether I get my way or not, I know. But I am trying. I am so happy to hear that I do not have to worry about my future. You know, I could die tomorrow, and I would have been worrying for nothing all along. And I guess I really am expecting too much too soon. But when is the right time to expect God to show me these things? I hope with all my heart in his time qualifies here. Because I do not want to ever have to think about this again. It is too stressful. And this dear girl had written to ask me how she was going to know whom to marry and or what career that she was supposed to have. I've forgotten exactly what all her questions were, but they were questions that I simply told her, you don't need to know those now. What you need to do is to be obedient to God. And here was a whole evening that she thought was just ruined because she wanted to be the babysitter and her mother had arranged for another one. And she couldn't even watch the movie that she wanted to watch. But what did she do? She chose to have a good attitude and to read to her 2-year-old sister. It worked. I felt happy doing something for Sarah, and I forgot about that old movie. I've had several letters from children who have said to me that they're always sinning and they're always worried. And they want to find out how to find peace. Deliverance from depression. That's not the vocabulary that the child uses, of course. But it's the sort of thing that gets us down. We didn't get our way. Nobody understood me. Somebody crossed my will. My husband didn't listen to my suggestion. He's the one that always makes up all the decisions. And so we get angry, and then we get depressed. And I do believe that depression is very often the fruit of bitterness and anger. The joy of the Lord is your strength. A gateway to joy is to offer up to Jesus every experience. If the experience happens to be a disappointment, such as this little girl had, offer it up and watch the Lord transform that into something for the good of others. I know that God is in the work of transforming our sufferings. He can take away the bitterness and give us peace. He wants to make us instruments of His peace. Where there is hatred, let me sow love. Where there is injury, pardon. Where there is doubt, faith. This is what Christianity is about. May God deliver us from depression and give us joy in obedience.
0: 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Join us next time for more encouragement and challenge from Elizabeth Elliott. This has been a production of the Bible Broadcasting Network.
2: This is Shauna on Johnny Erickson Tada Sharing Hope. Here's Johnny with a very precious memory of her dad.
3: I know that my hands have been paralyzed for a long time, but these hands of mine used to love playing the piano. Long before my diving accident, I started piano lessons at the age of 7, and I pretty much took lessons all the way up to my senior year in high school. I remember playing the piano for our junior high choir, and unlike some, I really enjoyed practicing on the piano. On a summer afternoon, I'd open the big windows in our living room, pull myself up snugly against our little baby grand, and I'd play Chopin or a piece by Bach. Secretly, I think I hoped my piano playing might reach the ears of a passerby on the sidewalk outside our house. And I look back on that memory, and it makes me really miss playing the piano. One of my most precious memories of my dad involves a time when I was at my piano. I was playing a beautiful, quiet composition piano. I was playing a beautiful, quiet composition by a

0: was listening. Best of all, I knew I was bringing my father great pleasure. I knew he was taking pride in his daughter, and that felt wonderful. Oh, friend, how much more important it is to remember that when you are serving your Savior, how much more important it is to know that your Heavenly Father is watching you, observing you, delighting in you and the gifts He's given you. Shouldn't that make you feel wonderful? And another thing, think about the life choices you're making. Do you live out your confession in Christ with carefulness and great feeling? Your actions, I mean, you know, the way you play out the melodies of your life, shouldn't you do it with firm intention and carefulness, knowing that God is listening, He's taking note? I mean, if you knew, really knew, the Lord of the universe was near you, cupping His ear to listen, would it change what you say and do? Of course it would. And Psalm 69 reminds us of that. Quote, the Lord hears. He hears the needy. God is listening. And I hope that knowledge inspires great joy rather than fear in your heart. God hears you. Oh, my daddy passed away way back in 1990. I treasure so many memories of our times together. Horseback riding, tent camping on the beach, hiking, and yes, my daddy and I even painting together. Often I'd use his paint box, and together we'd sweep and swirl colors on our canvases. But no memory quite matches that perfect moment when Daddy tiptoed up behind me in the living room and slipped into the comfortable chair behind my piano bench. Catching him out of the corner of my eye, knowing he was listening and enjoying my music, it meant the world. And it still does. Friend, please today, would you see the Lord out of the corner of your eye? Know that He is listening in on your conversations, observing your actions, considering the thoughts that pass through your mind. Would you please do your best today to please Him and to bring pleasure to His heart? It's what sons and daughters of their great daddy do.
1: What is the right way and time to pray? I'm Mary Lohman of the Christian Working Woman, and the Bible says we should pray on all occasions with all kinds of prayers. And it also admonishes us to pray continually or without ceasing. Well, you may be thinking, how in the world can anyone pray on all occasions without ceasing? Seems like a mission impossible. Well, that's true if prayer for you means you must be in a certain place with a certain posture and say certain words. On one of my trips to Rwanda, Africa, I spoke to the women about praying with eyes wide open and encouraged them to learn to keep a conversation going with God throughout the day. One woman gave a testimony the next day and said she always thought you had to be in church to pray. She didn't know she was allowed to pray at any other time in any other way. But, she said, now I know I can pray while I'm working or walking or whatever I'm doing. She was so delighted to have this new freedom to pray at all times. As I mentioned yesterday, we traditionally close our eyes and bow our heads to pray, but there's no requirement in the Bible for this posture in prayer. In fact, you won't find any reference to closing your eyes to pray. Now, there are good reasons at times for us to close our eyes and bow our heads in prayer, but it is not a requirement. Therefore, praying at all times or praying continually might not be so impossible if we can pray at any time, in any position, and any place. Wouldn't you agree? Consider this. If prayer is limited to certain postures and places, then our prayer time is limited, is it not? But if you can pray with eyes open, silently or verbally, anywhere and any time, then you are much more likely to expand your prayer life and spend far more time in the presence of God. We just need to develop a new attitude toward prayer and determine to keep a conversation going with God throughout the day. As you stand, as you sit, while you're driving, running, working, lying down, whatever. I just want to encourage you to make it a practice to pray with your eyes open, to pray at all times in your day, to talk to God throughout your day. Sometimes those prayers will be silent ones. Sometimes you can verbalize them. But either way, you can learn to let your automatic response in any situation be one of prayer. Just talk to the Lord about it. Tomorrow, I'll give you some further suggestions on how you can learn to pray continually. What if you could grow in your relationship with Christ and build authentic relationships with Christian women at the same time?

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1: The lines form before dawn outside the banks in Havana, Cuba. They stretch out of the building and line the sidewalks as people wait for hours, hoping they'll be able to withdraw money before the bank runs out of currency. In Cuba, there is a maximum daily withdrawal limit. No one may take with them more than 20,000 pesos, the equivalent of 28 USD on the black market exchange. The shortage of currency is partly because of soaring prices. Earlier this month, the Cuban government issued new 10 and 20,000 peso denominations. Officially, they say reforms are in the works, but will it come to pass? Will anything ever change in Cuba? The answer depends on who you ask. Most Cubans gave up hope long ago, but those who have put their trust in the living God have another kind of hope. And He always keeps His promises. I'm David Wolin at haventoday.org.
2: The great British man of letters, Samuel Johnson, once observed that almost every man wastes part of his life in attempts to display qualities which he does not possess and to gain applause which he cannot keep. The Apostle Paul had a remedy for that kind of thinking. He said not to think more highly of ourselves than we ought to think. Rather, he wrote in Romans chapter 12 that we should think of ourselves in terms of the grace and gifts God has given us. When we learn to know and value ourselves as God knows us, we have gained true self-knowledge. 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

Everyone needs to become a faithful steward. Hi, I'm Chuck Bentley with My Money Life from Crown. The Church of Uganda is rolling out the Crown African Money Map across the entire denomination. Shortly after facilitators were trained, many began teaching their first sessions. Some trained new facilitators, while others reached members of their local communities. They've even introduced the African Money Map through local radio programs, and the principles are being incorporated into Sunday sermons. They're using Crown programs in unique ways to reach the people God has entrusted to them. Now, here are just a few of the testimonies that they've shared with us. It's been so exciting to see the response of our training. We've identified an acre of land to use as a transformation agriculture demonstration site near the secretary's office. Another wrote, "I thank God for the opportunity to teach the African Money Map. I appreciate the support, encouragement, and knowledge shared by this community. Today's session strengthened my confidence and inspired me to continue equipping others to become faithful stewards of the resources God has entrusted to them. Thank you all, and may God continue to bless your mission." Another wrote, "The Money Map sparks huge discussions. It's very powerful. In my opinion, the African Money Map is a miracle." And finally, "I was so privileged to introduce this training to a group of married people. It successfully motivated members to start saving. Thanks to Crown Ministries, our journey has just begun." 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

0: Family News. I'm Mr. Keith. President Trump announcing the launch of a brand new government website powered by artificial intelligence today. The president describing the new America.gov as a platform that will help Americans navigate a range of federal government services and give more power to the people.
1: With America.gov, the federal government no longer stands in your way, and it stands only at your service. And that's what we're doing. We're simplifying it. We're glamorizing it. We're making it what it should be.
0: The Massachusetts woman who killed her three children was back in court this morning for the first time since the judge declared a mistrial in the case. Judge William Sullivan scheduled a hearing for November 2nd for Clancy lawyer Kevin Reddington's motion calling for an inquiry into the lone holdout juror, Michael Desronville. But Desronville's attorney, Edward Palczyk, says his client should not be under any investigation because he stuck to his belief that Lindsey Clancy is guilty of murder.
2: This trial was really about three innocent children who were murdered and had no voice. And that's what this trial is about. It's about three innocent children who were murdered by their demonic mother. And this shouldn't be controversial. We are not backing down. We are not giving one inch.
0: The Ratepayer Protection Act would shield consumers from AI data center costs. House Speaker Mike Johnson expects a test vote tomorrow.
3: We passed the bill through the House a couple weeks ago, the Ratepayer Protection Act, which codifies President Trump's provision. It says if somebody's going to go in and build one of these, this infrastructure, then they need to ensure the local community they'll be good corporate partners. Your rates won't go up. We won't use the water resources that they can cycle that inside. It's a win-win-win because it provides a lot of jobs, a lot of new investment, and that's what these local communities need.
0: The FDA is elevating an ongoing prescription drug recall.
4: The voluntary recall of some blood pressure drugs is being escalated to an FDA Class 2 recall for the blood pressure drug chlorothalidone 25, made by Inventia Health, based in India. 13,000 bottles expiring April 2027 don't meet standards for dissolving properly in the body. Chlorothalidone is a diuretic that makes your kidneys shed excess salt and water, lowering your blood pressure. A Class 2 recall means if you take the drug, you may have temporary reversible health issues, likely not serious. The advice, don't just stop taking your meds. Check with your doctor or pharmacist. Therese Crowley, Fox News.
0: Texas will soon have a new senator as things continue to heat up between Democrat James Tallarico and Republican Ken Paxton. Robert Thornton has more.
5: Senator Tom Tillis said over the weekend that President Donald Trump's decision to back Ken Paxton over John Cornyn has put the Senate seat at risk for Republicans. Tillis also said that the GOP would not be spending so much money in Texas if Cornyn had won the primary. Tony Ortiz of Current Revolt said many did not anticipate the traction Tallarico has been getting. He made the comments on AFR.
6: Where's all the money, right? Something that James Tallarico consistently brags about when he's out there campaigning is that he's got a lot of small-time donors. And if you go online or you go to Facebook or wherever, there's this big, like, outlandish support for Senate candidate Ken Paxton, but yet he still struggles to raise money. So again, pointing back to, is social media, is online real life? 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
5: Writer and commentator Matthew Williams had this to say about Tallarico's advertising efforts on Paxton. Williams made the comments on AFR.
7: Every advertisement I have seen Tallarico talk about on the issues that has nothing to do with his personal life, nothing to do with his background, nothing to do with his record outside of the, you know, his votes in the state house. The ultimate, you know, polling indicator, I think, for a lot of people, of course, is going to be the price of groceries and the price of gas.
5: I'm Robert Thornton.
0: And the Labor Department reported today that U.S. job openings slid to 7.08 million from a revised 7.34 million in July. Openings came in below the 7.2 million that forecasters had expected. 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
9: When Jesus first tells his disciples that yet a little while and he is going to go away and they will see him no more, a pall of gloom and fear descended upon them. 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
1: Thank you for joining me. It is the Tuesday edition of Point of View. So grateful that you can join with us. As I mentioned yesterday, we have four different guests. The two guests that we have in studio now are just two of a number that we will be talking to, and I think you will really appreciate the conversation. So without any further ado, let's talk about the fact that we have a conference coming up called the SHE Conference. Now, whether you can attend the conference or not, I think you're going to appreciate the conversation we're going to have right now about the role of women and how to minister to them. If you were listening yesterday, we had Darren Kinder in, and we were talking about the fact that we really have a need to minister to men. This one is for you women, and I think you will appreciate the conversation. If you can attend, we, of course, have all the information necessary on the website at pointofview.net. Or, of course, you can go to Elevate Life Church as well. And let me, first of all, go around the round table. We have Sheila Kraft, who is a pastor there at Elevate Life Church. And you and your husband are the individuals that actually co-founded the church in Frisco, Texas, didn't you?
2: Yes, we did. In the year 2000, we started the church, and we used to travel and minister, and we did marriage seminars, and he did men's ministry, did Promise Keepers, and then one day pastor came to him, and Pastor Mike Hayes, and said, "Do you ever think you'll start a church?" And he was 37 at the time, and he said, "Well, I'll answer that question when I'm 40. Well, you go get to the year when he turns 40, and there were several things that had happened in Frisco, where my husband was asked to do a funeral for the matriarch of the city. Mm-hmm. And so he did that funeral, and in that funeral, there was a man that was the assistant fire chief of Frisco, and he said, "I'm actually have brain cancer, and if God doesn't heal me, then," he said, "I would like for you to do my funeral." And my husband was like, "Oh no, I'm just, mostly pastors do this, and funerals are not the easiest to do," and we were a traveling ministry. But from all of that is how we started the church, because of those seeds that were planted with those two people, because his name was Gary Burns. He eventually passed away. And people kept asking, "Where do you pastor?" And so we talked to our pastor, and we said, "We think that God's calling us to Frisco through these two funerals." And so when we met with him, he said, "Well, when do you think that you want to start?" He said, "Well, maybe after the first of the year." So this was going into the year 2000. And so that was the all Y2K. And we thought the grid was going to go down, you know, being the people of faith and power. We said, "Let's don't do it the first week of January. Let's look at the second week." And the second week was January the 9th, my husband's 40th birthday. We could not have planned that. I mean, God did that. And so we started the church in the year 2000. And the amazing thing is that my husband is so about empowering women.
1: Yes.
2: He empowers me. That's why I'm the co-pastor. And he empowers his daughters, Keela's with us today, and believes in women, believes in their voices, and has always pushed me up. I'm the one that loves to be behind the scenes, and I'll do all the work. I'm the Martha. And so I will serve everybody, but he's always pushed me out on the stage and pushed me up. And I think it's spoken to a lot of women that they don't, maybe have not had a voice, haven't had a husband that has encouraged them in that. And so that's what I love about my husband, because he empowers me as a woman. He empowers women in our church. And that's why we're doing this SHE Conference. And that's why we've been doing it for 21 years. Is because we believe in empowering women in our church.
1: I might just mention one of the other speakers is Lisa Harper, been on the program with us, and we'll talk about a couple of the other speakers, but let's meet one of the other speakers, and we just already, in a sense, introduced to you, Keela Kraft Ambrose, and I might just mention, not only are you a pastor, you do the podcast as well, don't you?
3: Yes, me and my husband actually have a podcast called We Are the Ambroses, and we touch on cultural topics, spiritual topics, to help people get truth, so they can be empowered to make the best decisions in their life.
1: Well, and again, you and I had a lot in common, because you are addressing some of the very same kind of issues we talk about here on Point of View. But give us a little bit of an overview, because first of all, your mom gave us a pretty good idea of the church. But this conference is going to involve people like Bethany Hamilton. She's the woman that lost her left arm to a tiger shark when she was actually surfing. And of course, you two and some others. So talk about what the conference entails. And then I want to talk about how we can minister to women.
3: Yeah. So, you know, like my mom said, we've been doing this women's conference for 21 years. And the purpose of it is to help women understand not only who they are in Christ, but to understand that God has a purpose for them on this earth. Mm-hmm. So we're obviously bringing in voices from different spheres that are biblically minded so that they can actually have tools they can utilize in their professional life, in their personal life, in their spiritual life, with raising their kids, with being married. You know, I think that a lot of women in the seasons that we're in now, like we're in this world where everything's going so fast and we just get these sound bites on Instagram, and a conference like this helps you to come together as the body of Christ to not only encourage each other, but to be really inspired by other people's stories and their lives and their testimonies, so they can not only find freedom, but so they can have a foundation in their life that will be substantial enough that they can face what's out there, because they realize they're not alone. Because the enemy tries to tell us, you're alone. You're the only one that's ever been through this. No one's ever going to understand you. And women are isolated. Even though we're around so many people, women are isolated. There are more single women older than there ever have been in America.
1: Right.
3: And they are, in a sense, looking at what's happening, comparing themselves, feeling hopeless. And moments like this at She Conference help women to understand not only are you not alone, but God has a plan for you. And even though it might not look like how you thought it would look, it's going to be better, because not only does he redeem all things, but he uses all things for his glory.
1: And again, I just think we have to know who we are in Christ, whether you're male or female. But Sheila, let me come back to you for just a minute, because for some of the women that certainly had to struggle with where their role was, we years ago had a booklet and we had a picture on there of one woman who was obviously dressed to go to work, waiting for the bus, and another woman who was obviously a homemaker. And one was looking at the other, both kind of with a sense of regret. And I think there's a sense in which we're still trying to figure out for women, and women are trying to figure out, what is my role? What does God want me to do? And I think in some respects, this conference might clarify that.
2: Right. I think we live in such a world of comparison because of social media. So we look at other people's social media and we think their life is so much better than our life. But, you know, we all hear this, that, you know, we're giving the highlight reels. I'm not going to put on social media, you know, some of my greatest struggles in the day. I'm going to share, I'm going to talk about the things that are good in my life and the happy things, and, you know, share friends. And so sometimes we can feel alone. We feel like we're the only one going through tough times. And I know we've just recently, you know, as a mother, probably one of the most difficult times in my life, it even throughout my Christian life, was that my other daughter, she experienced loss of a 5-month-old baby that she had to birth. And so I think that a lot of times in our life, I'm not necessarily sharing that on social media, but when we come together as women in a conference, or we come and we get in a Bible study, you know, we can encourage each other, pray for each other, love each other, hear other people's stories, what they've been through, and see that they've made it through, and that we can do the same. And I think that's what even this She Conference does, that I would love for people. We have people that are flying in from all around the country and to come to this conference, because people have moms and daughters in other part of the world. And so they're coming in and flying in. So if anybody wants to be a part of this conference, you're going to feel empowered. You're going to feel strengthened. We're going to worship. We're going to love on you. You're going to get gifts. It's going to be amazing.
1: Going to take a break. We'll be back right after this.
0: Read the room is good advice, especially before telling a long story while everyone else is trying to leave. It's good spiritual advice, too. Pay attention to who has gone quiet, who keeps getting interrupted, who may be smiling but doesn't seem quite themselves. Ask God to help you notice what others might miss. Sometimes love begins before a word is spoken, simply by seeing the person everyone else passed by. The Cornerstone, part of your mix, part of your life.
4: 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In 1956, he was working on a heartbeat recording device. He reached into a box and grabbed the wrong resistor. The accidental sound was identical to the rhythm of the human heart. He had just accidentally invented the beginnings of what we now know as the heart pacemaker. 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
5: In July 1902, a printer in Brooklyn, New York, was having problems getting ink to dry on his printing. During those hot, humid New York summers, this was a serious problem. So Willis Carrier went about building a machine that would remove humidity.
6: In the process, he noticed a byproduct was cooler, drier air. Without knowing it, Willis Carrier had just invented the refrigerated air conditioner. Before long, Carrier air conditioners were being sold to movie theaters, beef processing plants, railroad cars, and office buildings. The story that started with a big problem had a cool ending. With God, we begin to develop a new attitude. We can look at problems as bridges, and we can look at stumbling blocks as stepping stones to something even greater. Read the Bible. It's jam-packed with stories that started as big problems that turned into major victories. Romans 8:28 says, "All things happen for the good of those who love the Lord and are called according to His purpose." So the next time you face some tough challenges and setbacks, remember that God has a way of giving even bad stories cool endings. You're locked into the Cornerstone.
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8: Back once again, if you would like to communicate with either of these individuals, let me just mention that we do have a link there, elevatelife.com. Finally, a bold church is what it says. And of course, you have all sorts of events. There's a way in which you can communicate. And I thought for just a minute, especially Keela, since you're working in this area of issues and podcast, let's, if we can, talk about some of the kinds of topics you've been addressing, you and your husband, because this is another very significant issue. Women are caught in the midst of all sorts of different kind of messages, and some come from Facebook, some come from TikTok, some come from a variety of other sources. And as a result, it's certainly hard to kind of plot your way as a Christian in this 21st century world, isn't it?
3: Yeah, I think that one of the common threads that women have fallen for the lie of is to follow your emotions. I mean, yes, we're emotional beings. We are. We're wired that way for a reason. But I think that it's become very toxic. Like, if you go back to the feminist movement and how it started, and you actually look at all the roots of that, it is not a godly ideology. It's not connected with godly things. And if you look at what women have been trying to do with, you know, working, not getting married, not having children, even like the case that just happened with Lindsay Clancy, like women being moved by their emotions for her because they can maybe relate because they've dealt with depression, postpartum, anxiety, instead of looking at the facts and looking at the truth and the loss of life, like you can just see how lost women are, and they're following their heart. They're not following God. They don't have a biblical worldview lens, right? And so even the things that we're addressing, whether it's at She Conference or the things that we're trying to do as a church, we talk about actual cultural, real topics, and we bring a biblical worldview into it. I mean, you know the Barna research, 6% of Christians have a biblical worldview, 37% of pastors have a biblical worldview. Those are staggering statistics today in our world that we can look at and go, someone can be a Christian sitting in a pew, sitting in a church, coming to a conference, and not know what God says about that. And I think if you look at something like the Lindsay Clancy trial and the one holdout juror who was an African-American male Catholic who said, let's look at these children that lost their life, not just look at what happened to the mother because she still had choices to make. I mean, this is where we're at as women, where you have the women that are standing with her. Like, you're standing with someone who is a murderer instead of standing with the things of God, right? If you know the Ten Commandments, I mean, thou shalt not kill, right? And it's not that you can't have compassion, but you don't have compassion for someone without looking at, well, what is the truth? What should happen here? Not just because my emotions feel a certain way. And that's really important to us, is that we're giving people the truth of what does the Word of God say about this? Not just what do I feel about this? Not just what does culture say? What does TikTok or Instagram or these reels that I've seen say? Because you haven't actually confirmed if those are true, but you can confirm if it's true in the Bible.
8: That's right.
3: So, yeah.
8: Well, I just think if nothing else, we want to get you and Liberty together because we do a Next Generation Roundtable. I think that would be very helpful. But let me pursue that for just a minute because one of the individuals we've had on this program is Gat Sad, and he's written a book called Suicidal Empathy. Or you can think of Allie Beth Stuckey, who actually sat in that chair before she now works, of course, over there at The Blaze. And her book was entitled Toxic Empathy. And I did a commentary a while back in which I said empathy is good, but in its extreme, it's bad. In other words, it's a virtue when you certainly have empathy for individuals, but when you don't necessarily think biblically about those issues, then it can become a vice. And that's really what you're talking about, isn't it?
3: Yeah, I think that empathy should lead you to compassion. It shouldn't lead you to like saying things like, I'm so empathetic that now I condone everything that you do in your feelings. I mean, we know what the Bible says about the heart. We know what, like, we can read in the Word of God, right? We know that God's close to the brokenhearted, but that doesn't mean when you're brokenhearted, your sins are okay and, like, everything's fine just because you had a hard time. And I think that's where we have to hold ourselves accountable as women and stop blaming everything on our feelings. Our feelings might feel really strong, but just because you have feelings doesn't mean that they're true. And a feeling lasts 90 seconds and it loops. And if you keep having that feeling after 90 seconds, you're choosing to feed into that loop. You know, 24 to 26% of women face mental illness, depression, anxiety. But what I will tell you is that 29% of women that get in the house of God, they actually receive freedom right off the bat just by being in the house of God, getting into a rhythm. So you're telling me I don't have to take like a drug. You're telling me I don't have to get into some kind of room. I can actually be in the presence of God. Yeah, the presence of God can actually heal you. The Word of God can actually help you find freedom. And even science is proving that. So I don't know about a drug that has a 29% chance of just automatically giving you that freedom. But if you can just get into the house of God, if you can get into places with people of faith, you don't have to sit there and be some statistic because we are the most medicated generation. And medication, while might be necessary, you know, listen to your doctors, whatever you feel. I'm going to listen to what the Word of God says, because the Word of God has proven time and time again that it's true and it's living and it's active. And so I'm going to look to what God says about it. And the Bible says, cast your burdens on me. Like, be anxious for nothing. And if you actually look at God as your source and you don't look at the world to feed you, what you're feeding yourself will come out. And if what's coming out of you is not peace, joy, hope, love, and it's empathy that leads to toxicity, you're not pouring into yourself the things of God, right? You're following your feelings. And so I think with women specifically, you know, it's easy to blame a woman and say, oh, she just has so many emotions. Those are God-given emotions, right? Like, we have emotions, we have empathy for a reason, but it's meant to lead us to compassion. But without conviction, empathy leads to toxicity.
8: Yes. Sheila, let me come back to you because you're our cheerleader for a minute. And we already talk about some of this. It talks about, if you go to the website, powerful worship, inspiring messages, as well as community and connection. And I think as much as I illustrated yesterday that men are really disconnected and men's ministries always are floundering, even now with women's ministries sometimes, because women are working those, what I used to call steel magnolia connections that women naturally create aren't so much there anymore. So to actually, as we were just talking about with Keila, realizing I'm not the only person here, and there are other people that are dealing with that. You're a church, which is a bold church, but it's also a church for the brokenhearted, isn't it?
2: Absolutely. And, you know, even for this conference, you know, that's what we want. We want women to come along. Don't feel like you're all alone. Whatever you're facing, you're going through a difficult time. Maybe you've made really bad decisions and you've stayed away from the church. This is a time for women to find community because there's so much fun that happens while we're there. And then God just ministers to your heart. You know, our theme is more of you. Mm-hmm. And our scripture is John 3:30. And it's, he must increase and I must decrease. And we want that in our lives. We want to increase who God is. But so many times we don't know who God is because we don't read God's Word. And that's what we really want to challenge women. You know what? It's not just about coming to this conference and hearing a good word, but we're going to challenge them time to really begin to get into God's Word. Because if you don't know what God's Word says, you don't have a foundation to stand on. And there's so many people that we're hearing, whether it's the Muslims, Islam, there's more that they know about the Quran than a lot of times we as Christians know the Word of God. So we're challenging women, get back to the Word of God, because we need Him to increase in your life. And then all the things in your life, like fear and insecurity and doubt and all those things, they really will decrease as He increases.
8: Again, the theme is More of You, which I appreciate, and it's 3 days from now. So again, we've given you some advance time to actually drive in or even fly in if you'd want to. But of course, for people that are locally, they can register. Let me also mention that even if you can't, you might think about wanting to do a conference like that, and I bet you could learn quite a bit from Sheila and Keila right now about what it takes to put one of these on, and certainly a good illustration of why we need to do more of that. So I wanted to bring you in not only to talk about the conference, but just the real need for women to understand what they can do and how they can work together, joining arms and joining hands and praying for one another. But Keila, let me just real quickly see if we can get some people to begin to prescribe or subscribe to your podcast. So how do we do so?
3: Yeah, we're on Apple. We're on Spotify. It's just called We Are the Ambroses. And really, you know, I have we have this ministry in our church called Cultural Impact.
8: Yes.
3: And it was really birthed out of the desire to help inform people on what's happening locally, what's happening in our nation, so that we can have a biblical perspective on it. And so we do that within our church. Me and my husband try to do that on the outside to try to help people as best we can. So you can find us anywhere podcasts are.
8: We Are the Ambroses. We've got a link there, so that will make it very easy for people to do. But first of all, I want to say thank you both for being here. I know you're going to have a great conference. And again, if you just happen to tune in, you can go to our website, pointofview.net, or go to elevatelife.com/she, and you can find it there. But you can find all sorts of individuals, Bethany Hamilton, of course, Lisa Harper, we've had her on many times as well, and of course, Sheila and Keila, and you can find out a lot more about the worship, about the teaching, and about the conference schedule. But again, you're getting really close, so if you've been postponing, now's the time to act. And if you'd like to know more about that, maybe to even put on a conference like that in your community, let me encourage you to do so. We come back, very good book that has just come out by our good friend June Hunt, The Care and Counseling Handbook. Actually, she wrote the foreword, but it's a collection of great material that we're going to be talking about with a good friend, Dr. Eric Scalise. Go to the website at pointofview.net, and we'll be back right after this.
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11: turn right. Your destination will be on the right.
12: Oops, missed my turn.
11: I told you to turn right. You never listened to me.
12: Yeah, GPS, I got distracted looking at the street sign. Can you just reroute?
11: Why bother? Apparently you know the way around better than I do.
12: I really need the directions.
11: Well, you ignored me the first time. You didn't even apologize. Just like the time when I told you to turn after the traffic signal. You didn't say a word. You just kept going straight, like I wasn't even there. You only talk to me when you need something from me. It's a waste of my time to give you directions when you don't even listen. You really drive me crazy.
13: In the book of Galatians, a few of the fruits of the Holy Spirit are patience and kindness. Sometimes our technology is more kind and patient than we are. Your GPS has a microchip. You have the Holy Spirit, so you should be able to at least handle things a little better than your technology. And isn't it a good thing that your GPS doesn't handle things the way we sometimes do?
12: Hey, GPS, are you okay?
11: I'm just fine.
13: We are the Cornerstone. In July 1902, a printer in Brooklyn, New York, was having problems getting ink to dry on his printing. During those hot, humid New York summers, this was a serious problem. So Willis Carrier went about building a machine that would remove humidity.
6: In the process, he noticed a byproduct was cooler, drier air. Without knowing it, Willis Carrier had just invented the refrigerated air conditioner. Before long, Carrier air conditioners were being sold to movie theaters, beef processing plants, railroad cars, and office buildings. The story that started with a big problem had a cool ending. With God, we begin to develop a new attitude. We can look at problems as bridges, and we can look at stumbling blocks as stepping stones to something even greater. Read the Bible. It's jam-packed with stories that started as big problems that turned into major victories. Romans 8:28 says, "All things happen for the good of those who love the Lord and are called according to His purpose." So the next time you face some tough challenges and setbacks, remember that God has a way of giving even bad stories cool endings. You're locked into the Cornerstone.
14: Jeremiah 29:11 says, "For I know the plans I have for you, plans to give you hope and a future." 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
11: Turn right. Your destination will be on the right.
12: Oops, missed my turn.
11: I told you to turn right. You never listened to me.
12: Yeah, GPS, I got distracted looking at the street sign. Can you just reroute?
11: Why bother? Apparently you know the way around better than I do.
12: I really need the directions.
11: Well, you ignored me the first time. You didn't even apologize. Just like the time when I told you to turn after the traffic signal. You didn't say a word. You just kept going straight, like I wasn't even there. You only talk to me when you need something from me. It's a waste of my time to give you directions when you don't even listen. You really drive me crazy.
13: In the book of Galatians, a few of the fruits of the Holy Spirit are patience and kindness. Sometimes our technology is more kind and patient than we are. Your GPS has a microchip. You have the Holy Spirit, so you should be able to at least handle things a little better than your technology. And isn't it a good thing that your GPS doesn't handle things the way we sometimes do?
12: Hey, GPS, are you okay?
11: I'm just fine.
13: We are the Cornerstone.
7: 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And now, here again is Kirby Anderson.
8: Back again, one of the things we talk about so very often is the need for us to be able to think biblically about our own emotional health. And matter of fact, for those of you that see the wide shot, you'll see I have all sorts of June Hunt books here because I just thought it'd be kind of fun since this is the newest book that come out from Hope for the Heart. And it is entitled The Care and Counsel Handbook, a quick reference guide of biblical answers for 100 real life issues. Now, I know they have just a more than 100, but there's 100 in here, and it is just overwhelming when you think about this. And so we thought it would be good to mention this book, and in the future we may just do whole our interview on some of the topics in the book, but it is a great resource. You can go to our website, Point of View, right now and get this handbook. This is the resource that I think so many of us have really hoped to have, and we are privileged privilege to have in studio with us today Dr. Eric Scalise. He serves as the President and Chief Strategy Officer for Hope for the Heart, which, of course, is a counseling ministry. He has been the former Senior Vice President for the American Association of Christian Counselors, individual who earned his doctorate, as well as I give you all sorts of other great information about him. If you go there, you can click on the button that says Read More. We also have a couple of links. One will take you to Hope for the Heart and all the information about Dr. Eric Scalise. And then the other particular link goes to some of the material that is available through the International Christian Coaching Institute. So if you're unfamiliar with that, or if you find yourself saying, well, I want to find a Christian counselor in my community, and since we broadcast to about 40 different states, you probably are looking for something like that. There are some great resources and other things to find. But again, if you're a pastor, a Sunday school teacher, if you're just a concerned parent, I think you're really going to want to get a copy of this, the Care and Counseling Handbook. And so, Dr. Eric Scalise, great to be sitting across from you.
15: Oh, thank you, Kirby. I'm glad to be here.
8: And I appreciate the work that you've done even before being at the Hope for the Heart, the work that you did with Christian counselors. We talked just a few minutes ago about the need for women in particular to really understand some of these issues, but I think men need to as well. But in some respects, let's get to the book, because the foreword by June Hunt, of course, but most of the material is by her as well. But let's talk about how it came about. It's a really fascinating story, isn't it?
15: It is. So June has been, we're celebrating our 40th anniversary this year.
8: Yes, I know you are.
15: And June has labored just beautifully, and God has gifted her this model for how do you deal with and address touchy, sensitive, difficult life issues and challenges. Not all of them are sticky wickets, but a lot of them are. And she started a radio program, just like you've been on the radio for a long time, and she would talk to people who would have these problems. And she would go, and what is out there within Christian resources to address childhood sexual abuse, domestic violence, anxiety, suicide, bullying. And when there wasn't, she would start writing.
8: Right.
15: And she would write, and we have a whole team of writers and editors and researchers. But she started off working with youth at First Baptist here in Dallas, and it has evolved since then. I've known June for about 20 years, a good maybe decade before I came here to Hope for the Heart, and I loved the model in her heart for helping people.
8: Again, about 800 pages, which is very thick.
15: Yeah.
8: And again, 100 topics. Let me just pick one to illustrate this, depression. And she starts out, obviously, with God's heart on depression, or it could be suicide or grief or whatever. Right. Then signs and symptoms of depression. Then emotional and situational contributors to depression. Spiritual contributors to depression. Discerning God's purpose in depression. Along the way, some key verses to memorize. Then she always has some acronyms, and this one, C-O-N-Q-U-E-R, Conquer Depression, Choices You Can Make, My Personalized Plan, Questions and Answers. And so for every one of those, there is a very concrete look at that. And if you at the end say, well, I'd like to dig a little deeper, well, then for those people that will see the particular picture from a distance here, when we have the camera going to both of us, they will see we've got all these June Hunt books on spiritual abuse and on issues of Alzheimer's and prejudice and grief and whatever it might be. And I think the model works very well, because some people say, look, I'm not a counselor. I'm not going to read an entire book on this, but I'd like to know a little bit more. Maybe there's some verses I could memorize. Maybe there are some action steps I could take, and maybe I can begin to address this issue without going to a counselor.
15: Right. Every topic in the Care and Counsel Handbook is based on what one of our keys for living, and that's the larger books.
8: Yeah.
15: And so that's an 800-page book, but it probably represents about 14 or 15,000 pages worth of content and research.
8: Yes, it does.
15: And so think of it as the Cliff Notes version of a whole topic. Great for pastors, counselors, ministry leaders, small group leaders, moms and dads who, like, I need to pull a few thoughts, a few ideas, a few scriptures, some practical suggestions, because I need to address A, B, or C. And so the model it's based off of has four parts. And it starts with definitions. You mentioned depression. So it might be, what does Scripture have to say about this thing we call depression? Every word related to depression is addressed. And then it moves from there into characteristics. Well, what does depression look like? What does it sound like? What does it smell like? How does it manifest? Then causes. What produces depression in people? And it wraps up with steps to solution. June's middle name, she would probably say, is the word practical. So it's every scripture you can imagine, Kirby, about depression is in the full key. But she offers practical solutions, not just, hey, read these four scriptures, which is great. But it might be you might need to talk to someone. Maybe it's something to do with your sleep patterns. Maybe it would be good to see a counselor. So it's a great balance of biblical truth and practical help, which is what she likes to say.
8: Don't you think that this issue has become even more significant, whether we talk about your chapter on anxiety or depression or suicidal ideation? It does seem to me that the younger you are, the more likely you are to run into some of these issues. And so, whereas before, we occasionally hear at Point of View touched on some of these emotional issues and psychological issues, we have actually created a whole track, if you will, some of my booklets, some of the material that we write, because it does seem to me that we're in a time in which that's a bigger issue than has ever been before.
15: It is. I often say if COVID was the earthquake that shook the world back in 2020, then the tsunami that followed was the mental health crisis that we're still dealing with today. And I've seen reports and studies. Some say we've lost an entire generation of young people because they were isolated. And young people, kids, middle schoolers, high schoolers, where they learn their social skills and relational skills by being together, and they weren't. And so things like loneliness, depression, anxiety, suicide, substance abuse have all ticked up. And that is, there's nothing magical about being inside a church that says those issues don't follow you into the door. Mm-hmm. They absolutely do. And so the church, capital C, must address the things. We cannot ignore it, but we also have to destigmatize it. And we can say it's okay that you're in pain, you're hurting, you're confused, but there is something for you in God's word for this.
8: You know, Eric, we were just talking just before you got in here about how the church is for broken people.
15: Yeah.
8: And in some respects, the churches better be prepared for this. And I know that occasionally when I'm asked, even next week, I'm going to be teaching at a Bible school, but when I'm asked to teach at a seminary, I want to really inculcate and maybe even educate and empower and educate individuals who are going to go into the ministry to recognize that you're going to have to deal with a lot of issues that maybe previous congregations didn't have to deal with. Mm-hmm. Some of those are emotional issues. Some of them are technical issues like in vitro fertilization or artificial intelligence or all kinds of issues we talk about. But the bottom line is, I think you're going to have to be more and more prepared. And that's why I'm just so thrilled about the Care and Counseling Handbook, because even though it's relatively thick, just almost everything you would need, 100 different topics in these 800 pages is there, and it's just a great resource.

0: that, and I think maybe now the church has recognized that. And if I remember right, wasn't David depressed? So,
1: why do people get so much out of the Book of Psalms?
0: Yeah, that's right.
1: It's almost like his private journal, isn't it?
0: Yeah.
1: Because he and what I love about the Book of Psalms and Scripture in general is God doesn't edit out the good, the bad, and the ugly.
0: We're going to take a break and continue our conversation with Dr. Eric Scalise, President of Hope for the Heart. We'll be right back.
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3: This Labor Day weekend, we'll be playing all your favorite Labor Day carols to get you in the Labor Day holiday mood. 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
1: Back once again, Dr. Eric Scalise with us. And again, he is the president of Hope for the Heart and chief strategy officer. And so again, if you would like to know more about him, we have a link to his link on Hope for the Heart. So you can go to hopefortheheart.org. This will take you to leadership, and you can learn more about him and 40 years of hope. Just really good. I've been doing Point of View for 40 years. I started in 1986 when Marlon Maddox called me one time and said, hey, I've been helping you to speak to the topic of media at DTS, Dallas Theological Seminary. I want to do a trade. Would you come in and be a guest host for Point of View? And that was in 1986. And that was 40 years ago, just about the time June Hunt was getting going and starting. And so again, congratulations for 40 years, but also you can find out more about Dr. Eric Scalise by clicking that first button. But you can also find out quite a bit about him and the International Christian Coaching Institute. Oftentimes, Dr. Scalise, we have individuals say, I want to find a counselor, but a biblically based counselor. Mm-hmm. So, well, just go to the link we just provided.
2: Yeah, as well as Christian life coaches.

0: Yes.
1: Yeah.
0: A lot of great ones. Which brings me to one point you made just a minute ago, and that is there's a lot in these 100 different issues that you can deal with individually. For example, I've got one on grief and forgiveness and things like that. A lot of those I think you can probably deal with without a counselor. Some of these others are pretty significant. Childhood sexual abuse and all kinds of verbal and physical abuse and a variety of others. And so help us out, because if somebody is able to get a copy of this book, and I would highly recommend it, they might say, well, there's enough here for me to do, but when should I begin to think that this is beyond my expertise and I need some outside help?
2: I often think in people helping, Kirby, that people have a sense when, okay, this is over my head a little
0: right.
2: bit.
0: Mm-hmm.
2: And if they have enough sense of discernment and wisdom and humility to say, okay, I need to get you into the sort of the next tier of support and resource. It doesn't mean if you have a helping relationship, you cut it off. They might still need what you bring to the table,
0: right.
2: plus
0: mm-hmm.
2: talking with someone with a little bit more expertise and care. And so making that referral. So part of that is, if you're doing ministry and you're in people helping ministries, get to know some competent Christian counselors in your area personally, so you can make a referral to people you've actually talked with and have some confidence in.
0: One of the values of this is the kind of book I'd want to hand to almost every seminary graduate, because in the old days, Dr. John Reed actually had me occasionally teach a course in pastoral ministries. And what we were trying to do is equip individuals who were going to go into the ministry to deal with all these kinds yeah. of issues. And what I have found so interesting is oftentimes I would get a phone call years later saying, okay, Kirby, I'll admit I wasn't really paying much attention when we were talking about in vitro fertilization or infertility. What do we think about that? Of course, you've got a chapter here on infertility.
2: Right.
0: Or I've got a couple coming here very soon, and they're talking about whether or not they want to pull the plug. Now, remind me what we said again about euthanasia,
2: right.
0: and you got a chapter on this. And I just think this is the kind of thing that if you're a pastor, you can't know everything about everything. And this is a great resource so that even as you are involved in counseling, and it doesn't matter if you are a professional counselor, like a pastor or counselor, or you're just talking across the backyard fence with your neighbor, there are times when I think people are going to want to dip into this and say, what could I say in the future to this particular friend, because their daughter thinks she's trans, they've got a homosexual friend, they're dealing with infertility, somebody seems to be having a lot of false guilt, some people are dealing with depression, they've had a child that tried to commit suicide. You know, you just say, what do I say? And the bottom line is, I think you've got some great help right here in this book.
2: Yeah. And I want to just point out that that book is the what do I say, but equally important in the process is how do I say it?
0: Well said.
2: And so at Hope for the Heart, we've also created training called Foundations of Care. It doesn't get into topics, but it talks about how should I become a better listener? How do I practice the ministry of presence? How do I bring God's word into the situation? How do I create trust and all those things? Because that piece is just as important as having the content and the knowledge, knowing how to bring it to the person. I've done a lot in lay counseling and co-wrote an updated book with a colleague of mine out of Fuller. And he graciously let me do most of the research. And here's what we discovered, Kirby. It's fascinating. A competently trained lay counselor, someone has no formal education or letters after their last name, is about as effective in terms of outcomes as a licensed clinician mm-hmm. in most presenting issues.
0: And I would imagine, especially if they've been through that, I've said before yeah. that some of these volunteers we have at the pregnancy resource centers,
2: very
0: if they've
2: effective.
0: Been through an abortion or been thinking about it or were
2: right.
0: a woman exploited by abortion, they can say so much more than the professionals
2: right.
0: I found. And so that makes a lot of sense, doesn't it?
2: And what we discovered, because the question is, well, why is that so? Why And my clinical colleagues, because I hold three licenses, don't like to hear that because they spend a lot of time and money,
0: right,
2: you know, getting that degree and that license. Here's what we learned. The predominant overwhelming factor that determines outcome has everything to do with the quality of the relationship between the one seeking help and the one offering
0: right.
2: it.
0: Yes.
2: It's relational. So if we can give people the relational piece combined with the content inside this, I feel like we're helping people with a full package. And so we do that at Hope for the Heart.
0: I think so. Let me just mention real quickly, one of the chapters you have there is on gambling. We've been talking about that. And that is a concern that even surfaced yesterday and surfaced last Friday. It seems to be surfacing all the time. And we're realizing that when you have young people that are doing online gaming, then eventually it's very easy to have online gambling. Now, this is in June's section, pretty small. But I think it's going to get much larger because it's become a big issue for these young boys and young men. And I just think it's just another illustration of the fact that you're really out in front of this issue and talking about some of the kinds of issues we find ourselves talking about every day here on Point of View.
2: Right. We have a whole key on gambling. So like about 100-150 page book. So there's a lot there. But gambling is an issue, especially with young people, because we have trained our young people to be to seek instant gratification.
0: Mm-hmm.
2: I forget carpe diem. I want carpe manana. I want tomorrow today. And so we're in this fast-paced, push-button, instant everything world. And the nature of gambling is flip a switch, pull a lever, press a button, make a bet, and you can get instant gratification. Or it's like, it didn't work that time, but I can instantly try again.
0: Yeah.
2: And so it fuels a little bit of the ethos of what we've actually been creating through technology.
0: Yeah, and for that undeveloped mind and for this whole technology, it's amazing how technology and especially social media has taken a bad problem and made it worse. Pornography, gambling, you can go through the long list. But we're just about out of time, but let me just again encourage people to go to Hope for the Heart. There's a couple of ways in which you can find out about this. First of all, we have information about the book in case you'd like to get it. I'm sure you'll be able to find it in your local bookstore. But again, hopefortheheart.org. We also have a link to the leadership there, and you can find out more about Dr. Eric Scalise. You might like to have him come and speak at your group, maybe even get copies of this and then train people right there in your church. There's just all sorts of ways in which you can interact. But most importantly, let me just say, congratulations for 40 years. I know you weren't there 40 years ago, but certainly 40 years of great ministry and looking forward to more years in the future. So thank you for being here today on Point of View.
2: Thank you, Kirby. My pleasure.
0: Please say hi to June Hunt. Matter of fact, she wrote a very nice note to Suzanne and to me, and I appreciate getting a copy of the book as well. Let's take a break. We're just 1 hour in. We got another hour to go. All that coming up right after this.
1: I'm sure that you've noticed that social media is now filled with information generated by AI. Dramatic descriptions of politicians and music stars supposedly making statements about a current issue, leaning into the microphone, looking into the lens, opponents silenced. It's powerful, it's riveting, and it's all lies. Even several national television networks were recently found using enhanced pictures, meaning manipulated, falsified, literally not giving a true picture. So many liars, so much deception. 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
3: back to Genesis with Dr. John Morris, geologist and president of the Institute for Creation Research. Dr. Morris, how fast are the continents eroding?
4: Chris, the answer to this question might surprise you. We know the volume of the continents above sea level. When rain falls on the continents, it erodes them grain by grain, and we can measure how much solid material is in the water as it finally reaches the ocean. As it turns out, the continents are eroding at such a rapid rate, they'll all be gone in 14 million years. But according to evolution, the continents are hundreds of millions of years old. Yet they're eroding so fast that they're not going to last. Something is wrong with that millions of years picture. The measurements we make are much more in line with the creation flood young Earth account. The continents don't fit the evolution idea, but they do fit the back to Genesis idea.
3: For more on the relevance of creation, visit us on the web at www.icr.org. That's www.icr.org.
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6: For American Family News, I'm Chris Woodward. Charges for a Venezuela man who was shot by ICE agents in Texas last week. Fox's Jeff Manasso has more.
7: 28-year-old Wilbur Garcias-Perez is charged in federal court in Austin with one count of assaulting, resisting, interfering, and impeding a federal officer. Federal prosecutors say Perez, an illegal immigrant with a final order of removal, sideswiped an agent as he fled a traffic stop last week and then attempted to hit another officer before he was shot and injured. Perez's attorney says he didn't know ICE was stopping him. He faces up to 20 years in prison. If convicted, he remains in custody with a detention hearing set for Friday. Jeff Manasso, Fox News.
6: Two more states are taking measures to help control fuel prices, which continue to rise. Here's Fox's Evan Brown.
8: Georgia Governor Brian Kemp Monday suspended taxes on motor fuel for the next month. The emergency order from the governor ceases the state taxes, which equal 33 cents per gallon of gasoline and 37 cents a gallon for diesel fuel. In Texas, Governor Greg Abbott is suspending off-road diesel restrictions, increasing weight limits on vehicles, and waiving low-emission fuel rules. Those moves are intended to help lower costs for Texas agricultural producers, which rely on diesel fuel. Evan Brown, Fox News.
6: Grave concerns are being raised over Canada's expanding medical assistance and dying program known as MAID. Last week, the program faced intensive scrutiny following the tragic case of an 83-year-old Canadian woman whose family believes she was euthanized against her will. Talking about this on Washington Watch, Alex Schadenberg of the Euthanasia Prevention Coalition did not mince words about how loose regulations have transformed the system since key safeguards were stripped away in 2021.
9: Well, in fact, the program's gone crazy in Canada because the original law required that the person would have a terminal condition and also that there had to be a waiting period, et cetera. But that was removed in 2021. So now we have this killing going on. I call it medical homicide.
6: Schadenberg also warned that vulnerable patients are frequently facing immense pressure, with medical teams actively marketing the procedure at bedsides. And looking ahead, things could get even worse.
9: Well, as crazy as it is, Canada's right now debating euthanasia for mental illness alone as a sole criteria because the law has passed that already, and they have held it off until March of 2027. So right now, the legislators in Ottawa are debating a bill as to whether they're going to reverse that or not. So as of this moment, as of March of 2027, Canada's going to allow euthanasia for people with mental illness as a sole criteria. This is the kind of thing we're going with. So, you know, really, we have to back this right off. This is insane what we're doing.
6: A granddaughter of the Canadian woman has also spoken out against the situation. You can find all this information on our website, afn.net. A health expert is urging parents to teach their kids to swim. Fox's Lisa Brady has this story.
10: Summer has come to a close, but that doesn't mean water safety has to. If anything, doctors say it could be time to brush up on tips that could help save lives. No matter the pool, the lake, or the ocean, medical experts say parents shouldn't let their guard down. Dr. Laura Marsh is a clinical assistant professor at Texas A&M University. She's pushing for parents to get their kids in swim classes in the hope of preventing drownings. Marsh recommends kids start swim classes under the age of 5. She says there are swim schools that can accept students in infancy, which can teach them important life-saving skills. Lisa Brady, Fox News.
6: In final news, there's no crying in baseball, but no one ever said anything about lawsuits. An outfielder for the Athletics is suing the Detroit Tigers and others for damages after his right knee slammed into a Comerica Park fence during a game last summer. The Tigers say they're aware of the lawsuit and declined further comment. That's all our time for now. Find more news on AFN.net. 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
13: Worry likes to charge interest on trouble that has not happened. It takes tomorrow's possibility and makes you pay for it today. Jesus said not to worry about tomorrow, because today already has enough of its own. That is not denial. It is an invitation to trust God one day at a time. Do what faithfulness requires today. Leave tomorrow in the hands already holding it. 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

0: Anderson.
1: Second hour today, and we're going to spend some time talking about a ministry we've focused on before, the Bucket Ministry, and in particular talking about what's going on in Nigeria and other places around the world. And then in the bottom of the hour, we're going to spend some time talking with our good friend Debbie Withnow about the iVoter Guide and some very important issues in the midterm election. So a lot that we will cover. But if you're not familiar with this, we'll probably tell the story again of Christopher Beth, because as an individual that was traveling down the Amazon, he began to think, can't we give clean water to individuals? And he's been on the program to talk about that story, but also we'll talk about some of the other aspects of that. If you click on his picture, you will see that that will take you to thebucketministry.org. And so I would encourage you to do that. If you scroll down, you're going to see some of the articles. One of those is a YouTube video which talks about the slum in Nigeria, which we'll get into in just a minute. And if you want to follow him, there's a link to Facebook and X. And Christopher, welcome back to Point of View.
2: Kirby, it's great to be back with you today. Thank you so much.
1: Let's talk about the story. It's a fascinating story because you had no intention of starting this ministry. But like a lot of us who get to go on short-term mission outreaches, you are going down the Amazon. And all of a sudden, that's when these bottles of water that we're looking at right now seemed very different than the experience you had in Brazil.
2: Exactly. So in 2012, my daughter came home from school and she said she wanted to go on a mission trip to the Brazilian Amazon. Now, she had been to South Texas before, but the Amazon seemed very unrealistic for us to send our daughter. So we had this idea. We said, we're going to say to her that she can go if she pays for the trip. It was a $3,500 trip, and at this point, my wife and I are thinking, there's no chance she's going to pay for this. And I will tell you, 2 weeks later, she's got $3,500 from friends and family. So we're at this point of needing to decide, what do we do next? I mean, we told her she could go if she raised the money. So that became my job to accompany her on that trip because we weren't comfortable with her going by herself. So we boarded an airplane, flew into Manaus, Brazil, and boarded an open-air riverboat that went 18 hours into the Amazon basin to the darkest parts of the Amazon where, I mean, you see pictures in National Geographic of the places we visited. And we started ministering to people along the river system. And it was just, I only went on that trip, Kirby, to bring my kid home. Mm-hmm. I just went to be a dad because I had just started a relationship with Jesus about 2 or 3 years before
1: that.
2: Mm-hmm. So I really had no idea what was going on. I had no idea the language that these people were speaking on the boat because they're talking about being the hands and feet of Jesus. And I didn't know what that meant. I hadn't been discipled yet.
1: Yep.
2: So here I am. It's the third day of the trip. And I'm assigned to go across the river and to visit a couple in a home and tell them what we're going to do in their village that day. And the previous 2 days I did the same thing, but I didn't say a word. I was very uncomfortable, and if I was told to pray in the home, I was praying on the other side of the home that nobody would make me talk to them. So on the third day of this trip, I'm sent over there alone with a translator and with a pastor, and I'm sent to really visit these people, tell them what we're going to be doing, and then pray for them. And I'd never prayed for anyone in my entire life before, not verbally at least. So we enter this home, this beautiful couple. Their names are Marlena and Olivio. And Marlena looks at me. She's kind of sizing me up in a way. And she says in Portuguese through my translator, "Are you thirsty?" And I'm looking around and I'm saying, "Yeah, I'm thirsty. I mean, I'm looking for a bottle of water." And there's nothing in this home. This is a hut on the edge of the Amazon River. I'm looking for a refrigerator. It doesn't exist. I'm looking for a water cooler. It doesn't exist. So at this point, I say, yes, I'm very thirsty. And I watch her walk into her kitchen. She takes two cups. They were mismatched and they were cracked. And she walks out to this little dock area and she bends down and collects 2 cups of water from the river.
1: Mm-hmm.
2: And I am standing in the doorway saying, there is no chance I'm drinking that. And I thought, well, maybe she's got to water a plant or something. So she walks in and sure enough, hands 1 cup to me, 1 cup to my interpreter. So there's these points in life where you have to make a very quick decision. I'm holding a glass of water, Kirby, that's got things swimming in it, and she wants me to drink it. But the gravity of this situation sets in. And what I realize is she thinks that's normal.
1: Mm-hmm.
2: She thinks it's okay to drink water out of a river. And if she thinks that's okay, what is happening here that I'm bearing witness to at this point?
1: That's right.
2: So as I'm starting to understand the situation a little bit more, I heard something I've never heard before. And I don't take this lightly. And I'm also not real proud of this moment. But prior to this day, if I had a friend from church that said, hey, I just got a word from the Lord today, my response, and again, I'm not proud of this, but my response was skepticism.
1: Yeah.
2: Come on. Did he really stop his day to give you some instruction? But that day in 2012 on the Amazon River, as I'm holding a glass of dirty water, I heard 2 words and he said, help them. But it came with no instruction, no manual, no cliff notes. What does help them mean? So I didn't know if I'm supposed to repair their boat, cook them dinner, give them $50. I don't know what help them means. So we get home and start trying to understand the world water crisis. And prior to that day, I had no experience with a world water crisis. I didn't even know it existed. I think I lived a pretty privileged life that if I'm thirsty, I went and bought a bottle of water or I went to my refrigerator, put it underneath the filter, and I got clean water. But I found that the World Health Organization and UNICEF and other organizations cite that there's over 2 billion people
1: That's right.
2: that lack access to safely managed drinking water. And I had no idea. So at that point, what ended up happening is I got a quick education on the world water crisis, and I found out what help them meant, and that was help them know Jesus and use clean water as the mechanism to start that relationship.
1: If you go to the website, you'll get the Bucket Ministry, in which they talk about more than 2 billion people still lack safely managed drinking water. But, of course, over 3 billion people have little or no access to the gospel. How can we put water with the gospel? Well, that's what we're going to be talking about. We'll give you a very good instruction, I hope, and overview, if you would, on what.
0: When someone tells you what hurts, the first instinct is often to fix it, offer a solution, find the bright side, explain why it may not be as bad as it feels. But love doesn't always rush to repair the moment. Sometimes it listens. Sometimes it stays. Sometimes it says, I'm here, and means it. Ask God for the wisdom to know when help should speak and when it should simply be present. The Cornerstone. Part of your mix. Part of your life.
3: You would love a morning where you could sleep in and wake up in a leisurely way, just as the sun is peeking over the horizon. But instead, it's usually waking up at full throttle and getting the family's lunches made and out the door before you're late for work. If you sometimes feel like a rancher trying to corral a herd of stampeding cattle, remember all it means is that you have your priorities right. You are putting your brand on the hearts and minds of those little steers. I mean, those little deers. Remind yourself of that every now and then to keep that little herd in perspective. You found the cornerstone.
4: Life has a way of handing out names. Successful, disappointing, difficult, too much, not enough. Sometimes the name came from somebody else. Sometimes it came from one bad decision. And sometimes you've repeated it so long, it started sounding like the truth. But God does not identify you by the worst moment in your story. In Christ, failure is not your name. Shame is not your name. Forgotten is not your name. You are known. You are loved. You are someone mercy came looking for. Grace tells the truth about sin, then tells a greater truth about what Jesus has done with it. So be careful which name you answer to today. The loudest voice is not always the one with authority. Let the one who made you tell you who you are. The Cornerstone, part of your mix, part of your life.
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6: From Charles Spurgeon, when problems come our way, we can become disheartened and discouraged. It is in this season of acute distress that God's Word can minister infinite delight as it soothes and heals the heart's sorrows. Surely, He who has preserved you in all your previous distress will not desert you in your present adversities. God has been sufficient. So what reason do you have to suspect that He will not befriend you to the end? You are not poor, for your Father is rich. You are not deserted, for God is with you. Surely you will be helped. As His Word says in Isaiah 26:4, trust in the Lord forever, for the Lord Himself is the rock eternal.
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1: Back once again with Christopher Beth, and we're talking about the Bucket Ministry. You can go to thebucketministry.org. It's an organization I hope you'll connect up with. And last time, Christopher, we were talking about Kenya. That was on my mind because even yesterday, I have been a mentor to a seminary student. Every seminary student, this one is a seminary student at Midwestern Baptist Seminary, must have a mentor. And she, before that, was a missionary in Kenya.
2: Wow.
1: And, of course, you were in one aspect of Nairobi, Kenya, if I remember it correctly, in a very poor area. So Kenya's been in the news, but even more so, I want to focus on Nigeria. We've had all sorts of individuals on this program. Paul Baraka, in particular, has talked about what is happening in Nigeria. Every day, they estimate up to 12 Christians are killed in Nigeria every day. This is just a time of unbelievable persecution, but you have been able to go into this very poor area in, was it Josh, Nigeria?
2: Correct.
1: And if nothing else, that's a good way, first of all, to talk about what's going on in Kenya and the ministry that God has given you over these years to use a filter and the gospel to go into some of the darkest places on the continent.
3: Amen. Well, when you lead a relationship that starts with clean water, it opens many doors that you don't often get open using other tools or techniques. So we have worked all over Africa, and we've worked in Nigeria since 2018. And we've really seen an opportunity that when we lead with water and the water becomes the initial relationship, that it allows us to go very deep. And we build relationships that last a long, long time. And when I say we, it's not Americans, it's not Westerners that are doing this work. So our mode of operation is, we like to say that we work through neighbors serving their neighbors, mm-hmm. or neighbors reaching their neighbors. So 100% of our field laborers in Nigeria are Nigerian, and they live in the same mission field where they're working.
1: Right.
3: So they're neighbors to the people that they're serving. And neighbors will always be able to go further, go faster, and go deeper than an outsider can. And specifically in Nigeria, where there's different people groups and different tribes, that becomes very, very important that we have someone close to them that is sharing the most important thing with them, and that is the gospel of Jesus Christ. But that relationship starts through clean, safe drinking water.
1: One of the things I want people to do is scroll down, because they can see how they can get involved, but they can also see a picture of the filter, because that is, in some respects, pretty obvious, and you can go into all sorts of different stores, whether it's a Cabela's or an athletic store, or even probably in a variety of even grocery stores, and find a filter. This one is very significant because it uses the same kind of technology that you use in kidney dialysis. And so if you're going to be drinking this water for the rest of your life, you want to make sure it works. And who would have ever thought, other than you working with the Lord, that a filter can be an opening to the gospel? What Amen. A great thing.
3: Amen. So the filter is made by a company in Tampa, Florida. And you're right, it's derived from kidney dialysis technology. It's a very simple filter. It uses the gravity of water in the bucket to force it through the filter membranes. And the filter membranes capture all the dirt, debris, parasites, bacteria that are in the water. And what it yields is clean, safe drinking water that looks as clear as anything you'll see in a bottle of drinking water. But more importantly, that filter will last over 20 years if well cared for. And the beautiful thing about that is we're not walking in giving people a gift that is going to last them a few days, a few weeks, or a few months. And so the longevity of the gift also enhances the relationship that the missionaries get to forge with these people.
1: Let's talk about activities that people can be involved with. There's a connection there for donation. But I know that you've talked about the fact that sometimes individuals can follow you and go on a short-term mission trip, a very different one than you had when you went to the Amazon, for example. So talk about the different ways in which our listeners can connect up with you.
3: I'd love that. And we're a very simple organization. We're simple people, and we try to keep it simple. So the first way would be to join our intercessory prayer team.
1: Okay.
3: And that is probably the key of what we do. We have people that every single day they are praying for the organization. They're praying for the missionaries. They're praying for the recipients. They're actually praying for the donors, and they will call donors and ask them, what are your prayer requests? And I believe that's the core of what we see a lot of people participating with. But then, as you mentioned, going on trips, one of the greatest things is being able to see where God is at work. One of my favorite quotes comes from Henry Blackaby, and he says, watch and see where God is at work and join him in his work. And you can't do that from afar. And so we run anywhere from probably 8 to 10 trips a year to a variety of mission fields, some very easy, like going into Mexico, some a little more strenuous, like going into southern Kenya and living in the bush in tents for a week with the Maasai people. But there's no greater way to see where God is at work, because we lose all of our distractions. We don't have access to our phone. We don't have access to Wi-Fi and cellular. So we get to focus and see exactly where God's at work, and we can decide how to join him there.
1: Let's talk about how many countries you're in right now, because that's pretty significant.
3: Yeah, so we're working currently in about 15 countries. In a few of those countries, we have multiple campaigns going throughout the country in different regions. But we're in North America, South America, Africa, and a few countries within Asia right now.
1: Let me just mention, too, that one of the things that we've done, in addition to a link to the Bucket Ministry, is if you go and scroll down, you're going to see Jeddah Slum, Nigeria, and that will actually give you a chance to go to a YouTube video. So you click on that Learn More, and that will then, it's about, I think it's about a minute and a half, so it's very easy to follow. And it gives you a little bit of a sense of that. So one of the things I would encourage people to maybe do is use that to educate others. I mean, you could pass this on to somebody who is wondering about what you could do to maybe do a short-term mission trip. Maybe you have something that you would like to use for your upcoming missions conference. They could play that video.
3: Absolutely.
1: And then talk about the Bucket Ministry that you have. And in some respects, if nothing else, Christopher, I always love to bring you on, because it's just a great illustration of, I wasn't headed in this direction of ministry, and now here I am. And this is, in some respects, an illustration that one individual can make a difference. And in some respects, something as simple as water, Jesus was witnessing to the woman at the well, right? Mm-hmm. And the Samaritan woman about water. It just seems to me to be just a great opportunity to use the gifts and talents and resources we have for God's kingdom. And I just really think you've done a great job in that regard.
3: Well, thank you so much. I think we get to see the Bible come alive when ordinary people just find that one step of obedience and can step forward and say yes and look at a problem and try to find a solution. So it's great to see other people doing the same thing. And I'm just blessed to be able to serve and help people at this point in my life.
1: Let me just mention again that we have a link to thebucketministry.org. That's really all you need there. Then you can click on and find out there's a place where you can get involved. There's campaigns. There's a kids club, which we didn't mention. There's a way in which you could contact Christopher if you'd like to maybe have you come and speak at a missions conference. Scroll down gives you some of the information about the 2 billion people that still lack safely managed drinking water. And of course, the 3 billion people that have little or no access to the gospel. Amen. And what a great opportunity for you to participate. So if you would want to do so, there's all sorts of connection points, and you can even see what the filter looks like, and all of that is available at thebucketministry.org. So thank you for coming in once again, and last time we were talking about Kenya, this time we're talking about Nigeria. Who knows what we'll be talking about next time.
3: Indeed. Kirby, thank you so much.
1: We're going to take a break, and when we come back, you know what? We're in the midterm elections, and a number of you said, I want to know more about the iVoter Guide, and so we're going to talk with the individual that made it possible, but also a very good study that's come out illustrating the fact, and this comes from George Barna and the Cultural Research Center, that a lot of people that vote maybe only vote for the top of the ticket and don't vote all the way down. We need to change some of that. But we need to educate ourselves about it. So we'll talk about that with Debbie Withnell right after this.
2: Who can you trust? Years ago, many of us could probably have provided a fairly long list. But today, well, today it seems we almost can't trust anyone. Educators don't even know what a woman is anymore. Many so-called public servants have shown all they care about is themselves. The FBI has been accused of bias, law-breaking, betrayal, and journalism. It's largely corrupt, with no Clark Kent standing up for truth, justice, and the American way. All of this is why Point of View Radio is more important than ever. 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
4: You would love a morning where you could sleep in and wake up in a leisurely way, just as the sun is peeking over the horizon. But instead, it's usually waking up at full throttle and getting the family's lunches made and out the door before you're late for work. If you sometimes feel like a rancher trying to corral a herd of stampeding cattle, remember all it means is that you have your priorities right. You are putting your brand on the hearts and minds of those little steers. I mean, those little deers. Remind yourself of that every now and then to keep that little herd in perspective. You found the cornerstone.
5: Reason to believe. Evidence proving God and the Bible.
4: There's an idea that is constantly pushed in the media and academia that says that valid scientists can't really believe in God or the Bible. But that concept is contradicted by these statements made by well-known scientists. The legendary Italian scientist Galileo said, "Both the Holy Scriptures and nature proceed from the divine word." It has always seemed to me extremely presumptuous on the part of those who want to make human ability the measure of what nature can and knows how to do. Since when it comes down to it, there is not one effect in nature, no matter how small, that even the most speculative mind can fully understand. The Bible tells us how to go to heaven, not how the heavens go. George Stokes, one of the great pioneers of spectroscopy, that is, the study between heat and matter, said, "Admit the existence of a personal God, and the possibility of miracles follows at once. If the laws of nature are carried out in accordance with His will, He who willed them may will their suspension."
5: One more reason to believe.
4: A message from the Cornerstone.
5: In a fast-paced digital world where we are constantly being bombarded with everything new and different, people are finding that the best things in life have been with us for a long time. These are the time-tested words of history's legendary Christian leaders.
4: From Charles Spurgeon. When problems come our way, we can become disheartened and discouraged. It is in this season of acute distress that God's Word can minister infinite delight as it soothes and heals the heart's sorrows. Surely, He who has preserved you in all your previous distress will not desert you in your present adversities. God has been sufficient. So what reason do you have to suspect that He will not befriend you to the end? You are not poor, for your Father is rich. You are not deserted, for God is with you. Surely you will be helped. As His word says in Isaiah 26:4, trust in the Lord forever, for the Lord Himself is the rock eternal. From legendary Christian leader Charles Spurgeon, this is the Cornerstone.
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0: 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The opinions expressed on Point of View do not necessarily reflect the views of the management or staff of this station. And now, here again is Kirby Anderson.
1: We're in the midst of the midterm elections, and as I pointed out just the other day, some of you are actually located in states that already have early voting. Here in the state of Texas, less than 3 weeks from now, we will have early voting. And of course, we are all headed towards this very important election in November. So a while back, I actually encouraged our producer, Derek, to contact Debbie Withnow to, first of all, talk about the iVoter Guide, which we will, of course, have links to and continue to encourage you to get information about. But I also wanted to talk with her about the research that she had done with our friend George Barna, because they have actually looked at what we call the down ballot dilemma. Debbie is one of the smartest women I know and has a master's degree in computer science from Princeton University, worked as a system engineer at AT&T, but then got involved in this very important issue of providing the best kind of voter information possible. And I've been so impressed with the work that she has done over the years. As a matter of fact, they have probably evaluated more than 12,000 candidates, reached probably up to 5 million voters. And so, again, we want to talk about the iVoter Guide, but also the concerning issue that oftentimes individuals, including probably many of you in the listening audience, only maybe you voted for the top of the ticket, didn't go down the ballot, and that's really important. So, Debbie, welcome back to Point of View.
2: Great to be with you, Kirby. So complimentary. Appreciate you.
1: Well, let's, if we can, talk about this. First of all, I knew when you used to work with Richard Ford. Richard Ford and I went way back. He's no longer with us, but I mean, just thank the world of him and you as well. But now this is a Division of American Family Association. I think I'd be remiss if I did not mention that you're the vice president of the American Family Association Action and a member of the board. So that has been a great home for you, and it has been something that they have been promoting on American Family Radio, but we want to continue to promote it here, because what you've been able to do is find ways to provide very good in-depth analysis and rating of candidates so that people, when they go in to vote, are voting intelligently and learn a lot more about individuals that support our faith, our family, and our freedom.
2: No, amen. Honestly, if you've never looked at iVoter Guide before you voted, I would challenge you to do it in this election, and don't just stop when you see the page with the gauge on it, because as Kirby said, we do rate the candidates that we research, but look at the data. There is nobody who does a deep dive of research like what iVoter Guide does. We just had a panel at PrayVote Stand, and we got oohs and ahs from the audience when we actually showed them the data we've gathered on ballot measures, on judges, on school board candidates. There's so much information out there, and iVoter Guide makes it easy for you, the voter, because our mission is to give you the tools to know who you're voting for. What do they stand for? Not just the names of them, but what policies are they going to support? What are they going to do with power? Because who we vote is critical, and we need the information to be able to make those decisions wisely. So really, in the whole body of Christ, this is the role that God has given to iVoter Guide, and my heart, our whole team's heart, is to do it to the very best of our ability. And Kirby, it's been not just 12,000 candidates. That's every election cycle, and we've been doing this since 2012. So tens of thousands of candidates that iVoter Guide has researched.
1: Amazing.
2: It'll be almost 15,000 this year.
1: Yeah, 15,000 candidates across 5,400 races, what some of the information I have. And I was rounding down, but I guess I need to round up and get it accurate. But again, the point about data is worthwhile, because as the old guy around the table, I remember when we used to get some of these voter guides, and they were good but not great. And what they did was they would go and get a candidate to fill out a survey, and some candidates would and many candidates would not. And so as a result, you would get maybe some information, but you are very data-driven. So there are all sorts of other pieces of information. For example, who has actually given to the campaign? Who has endorsed the campaign? If an individual says, well, I'm a judge, I'm really not going to answer your questions. Yes, but if that judge is receiving funds from the American Family Action or from Concerned Women for America Equal Forum, a pretty good idea where he or she stands. If, on the other hand, they're receiving funds from, I don't know, the ACLU, People for the American Way, whatever the group might be. They're getting George Soros money. I have a pretty good idea where they're going as well. So there are various ways to educate candidates about these issues and to encourage candidates to fill them out. But there's also even better ways to educate voters so that they vote for the right candidates, right?
2: Well, yes, because you wouldn't be surprised that candidates know what you want to hear to get your vote.
1: Yeah.
2: So that's what they're going to tell you. But are they going to do that is the real test. So that's why iVoter Guide looks at what they've done as the best predictor of what they will do. And out on top of the campaign finance data, if they've ever held office, like we're discussing ratings for state legislators in Texas right now and in Georgia and other states, we're looking at how have they voted on gambling bills, marijuana bills, tax bills, you know, right to life legislation, all of the broad spectrum of issues to really look at, are they conservative on all the issues and how they're voting? And, you know, that factors into how we're going to assign those ratings. And it's all of the data is there for you to look at for yourself. That rating is really just kind of a summary and a predictor of, you know, is this guy all in the conservative space or do they have some positions, some votes, some donations that land them on the liberal side of the spectrum? And so that's what goes into that gauge. But the questionnaire, as you said, you know, too many voter guides, that's what it used to be. We had a candidate, interestingly, who they get to quality control and see what goes public before it goes out there. And that candidate wasn't happy with the rating. And he said, didn't I tell you everything you wanted to hear? And he had, but he had done some things that put him not as conservative as he wanted to propose himself to be.
1: So I just love the
2: again,
1: procedure.
2: That's what iVoter Guide does.
1: Yeah, yep. Love just the procedure which you go through. I've met some of the people that you put together in panels to evaluate all of that, and very impressive. But I want to spend some time talking about this other issue. And the other day when we were talking about you when you were on the program, we do that sometimes, Liberty McCarter actually was talking about the fact that, you know, I'll be honest, I'm one of those people that in the old days probably voted for the, you know, top three or four on the ticket, but didn't vote all the way down. So we have this very good article that you have written, The Down Ballot Dilemma. And you've been saying the same thing I've said for years. A lot of people say, well, I'm not that concerned about who the district attorney is until we find out the district attorney has decided that, well, we won't prosecute people if they steal less than $100 worth of goods.
2: Right.
1: Or I really don't know who my county judge is. And then we have the pandemic and the lockdown and we have mandatory masks. And these people have a greater impact sometimes on your life than even the people we send to Washington, D.C., don't they?
2: I would say frequently they have. Almost always they have more impact on you. If you think about school boards that are determining the curriculum that are taught in your schools to your kids' friends, they're choosing the library books that are there, the bathroom policies. You've got district judges that are setting, you know, enforcing the laws and no cash bail or whatever is going on. Those are the things that impact your family, your community, your church, much more strongly than what happens in D.C. And, you know, D.C. takes a while to get much of anything done. But yet all the news is about federal, where everybody focuses on Congress and Senate and president. And those are important. But the things in your state, even your governor and your ag commissioner and things like that, more so the local races, are super important. And what we found with the research with George Barna is kind of what I have thought had happened, which was 85% of people vote at the top of the ticket, but only 55% of people vote all the way down. So a 30-point drop in people who are skipping some of those down ballot races and not making their voice heard, not choosing who they think is best going to represent them. And that's a surrender of their influence, a surrender of their vote.
1: We're going to take a break. We're going to come back and get into this in a little bit more detail. But let me just mention that we have posted that article so you can find it. Of course, you can go to iVoter Guide. We have all sorts of links there as well. I might just also mention, if you'd like to connect up with what Debbie is doing, this is great resources as well, because if you click on some of the buttons, we will also give you an opportunity to follow her on Facebook, X, Instagram, and others. You might want to have her come and speak or just consult with her. But when we come back, I do want to talk about why that is the case. You have mayors, you have district attorneys, you have county commissioners, you have county judges, you have city council, of course, you have the school board. And if indeed these are the individuals that are going to affect you and your children, what is it that is causing them to not...
3: 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Ministries

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1: 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Radio goes places a crowd cannot. It can sit quietly with someone who is not ready to talk. 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You may never meet the listener who hears the right words on the hardest drive of their week. You may never know whose prayer changed direction because truth reached them at exactly the right time. 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
1: Back for a few more minutes. Debbie West now with us as we, again, are talking about iVoter Guide and the need for us to vote all the way down the ballot. And, Debbie, again, we sometimes jokingly say we should pay attention to everybody from the president down to dog catcher. Actually, the one at the very bottom of the list is usually precinct chair. And as an individualist run for precinct chair, I'm always kind of offended that people didn't work their way down to find my name on the ballot when I ran for those very few times when I ran for precinct chair. But why is it then that in some cases individuals simply do not vote for people that might be their mayor, their district attorney, their county commissioner, their city council member, or their school board member? What have you found?
2: Well, what we found was we had George Barna ask that question, right? We have our intuition of like why I personally wouldn't do that. But what George found through doing his research, which I so highly commend his methodology and his whole process of doing research, that we were right. It's not they don't care. It's that they don't have enough information on who to vote for. That was the number one response, more than 25 points higher than the next popular reason, which was that races are fixed. So it's not apathy. They've actually turned up to vote. They've gotten into the polling booth, but they can't vote all the way down the ballot because they don't know who to vote for, and they don't want to get it wrong. So they just skip it and leave it blank in those races, like mayor and city council. We even asked, are there races that are even more confusing, even more difficult for you to vote for? And the number one race there was school board by 10 points. And I think part of that comes from, you know, in a lot of those races, like mayor and city council, they at least run as a Republican or Democrat or a party that right. is behind their name. Mm-hmm. School boards are nonpartisan in many parts of the nation. And so you don't even have a party label to guide you. So by

0: far the most confusing race, which was a guide to me at iVoter Guide that it's really the opportunity to provide information. And I love that the thing that would turn around their behavior and get them to vote, the number one reason was a nonpartisan voter guide from a source I could trust. So something like iVoter Guide is what will change that behavior as we cover more and more down ballot races.
1: And again, you can't cover all the way down. I understand that just because of the difficulty. So if they don't have something in their iVoter Guide, and first of all, I can't imagine going to the polls without an iVoter Guide. But more importantly, there are other ways to ferret that out. Now, again, I'm fortunate in that when I vote for a judge, I'm voting for people I've actually met. And for individuals that are maybe running for city council, I may have actually endorsed them. But there is, I think, of phenomenon that has changed, and that is almost every candidate, even people running for school board and fairly low down the ballot races, usually have at least a Facebook page or a website, right, or something like that. You then can see how they, maybe they've had some endorsements. Of course, mm-hmm. You can also ask some of your local groups if they have endorsed them or have given to them. So they're, without a whole lot of work and just a little bit of clicking on your computer, you can also get some of that information, can't you?
0: Yeah, perfectly. Yeah. So I tell my advice to people, find out your sample ballot so you know exactly what's going to be on your full ballot. Then you go to iVoter Guide and get the information that where we've already done the research for you to figure out, you know, how to vote on all those statewide races all the way down to your state legislature. In areas of Texas, we're even covering some of those county judge races in Williamson County and Kendall County. We're covering some school board races in quite a few areas, but not nearly all of Texas. Go to iVoter Guide first, and that gives you time to then find out the names of the candidates, do a Google search, find their website, read their social media, maybe Google their name and then a controversial issue if you want to know, you know, their pro-life position or abortion position, and see what you find. There's a lot of information on the internet. You just have to use a little bit of discernment, read their website. Look at who's endorsed them. You could, do search their name and endorsement to find out what's going on, or do their opponent so you know who you're voting against, or you know where they stand, and really do your research. iVoter Guide spends about 4 hours on every candidate. I know I would not have time to do that on all the candidates on my ballot, so I go to iVoter Guide first and then follow Kirby's advice and be a good steward and research the candidates on my ballot. Vote the whole thing, all the way down.
1: Let's talk about iVoter Guide for a minute, because you have all 50 states covered. Now, we broadcast all over the country, so that's good to see that map. Then you have 41 states with federal and statewide coverage, and then 32 states with federal, statewide, and state legislative coverage. And if you look at that map of the United States, it matches very much with the map of where we are broadcasting. So there's a lot of information there. But the first step, let's talk about that. You can actually go to iVoterGuide.com, and then you mm-hmm. can, first of all, put in your physical address. Then you can benefit in a number of ways. You can see who represents me. You can view your My Voter Guide. There are other resources that we've made available in the past for people to make sure that they're still registered. If you haven't moved in the last year or so, that's probably not a big issue, although it's worth checking if for no other reason than sometimes they're pulling off individuals because they were assumed to be dead or have moved or whatever, and want to make sure they didn't accidentally remove you. Probably unlikely, but something to check. And so then there's a way in which you can already begin to be educated about who your representatives are. You can get essentially sort of a sample ballot, and then from there you have just all sorts of ways in which you can then educate yourself. And then I might suggest one other point, and that is, Debbie, you could then pass that information on to your neighbors, your family members, your coworkers 100%. Who aren't maybe even aware that there's such a thing as an iVoter Guide. So what would you recommend?
0: I would recommend all of the above. I think you should sign up for iVoter Guide's email list so that we'll let you know when your voter guide is released. Right now, we've got about half of the states where we've released the voter guide, meaning the full evaluation and all the research. So if you go and enter your address, and you just see candidates' names and photos, but not a gauge, it means we're still in process. We've, you know, halfway done. We got another half to do before early voting really begins in all those states. And Kirby, I would remind people that, you know, there are ballot measures that are on the ballot in many states, and those are frequently written in such a confusing way that it's hard for voters to know, you know, what does this yes really mean? So we also do research on ballot measures if they're statewide in your state. We're covering your state Supreme Court justices. We have legal researchers who are reading rulings and rating each judge from activist to originalist. In Texas, we've got, you know, a dozen at least judges that we've researched and evaluated. So go to iVoterGuide.com, enter your address, get your personalized ballot, print it out, I print it, hand it to my family, hand it to friends at church, or tell them to go get their own ballot by forwarding an email, passing out something at church. We've got resources on our Take Action page at iVoterGuide, really tools for you to share iVoterGuide, because we have personalized ballots, voter guides for every address in America, all 50 states. It's a great way to make sure that you're voting not just intelligently at the top of the ballot, but as far down as we go. We need every American, especially every Christian, to be voting and to be voting a complete ballot. This election is critical in the direction the country takes, and if you want it to go the direction you want it to go, you need to make your voice heard. 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
1: Well said. As we talked about just a couple of weeks ago, it's not one you want to sit out, especially in light of all that is at stake. And so, again, you can't use the excuse that I don't know who these people are. I don't know what they believe. I need somebody to educate me about that. Well, that's why we have the link to iVoterGuide. But also, let me encourage you maybe to get this article that Debbie has put together, The Down Ballot Dilemma. It gives some great information from our good friend, Dr. George Barnes. I'm just thrilled you're working with him, but again, not surprising that an engineer would want as much data as possible. So there, you've pulled that together in a very good way. So Debbie, thank you for being with us, and I'm sure we'll call on you again, but thank you for being with us today here on Point of View.
0: 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Thank you.
1: 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Derek, thank you for pulling together all these interviews today and as our producer. And we look forward to seeing you tomorrow right here on Point of View.
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1: Choosing your church and your pastors is such an important moral decision in your life. Do you understand that? There's nothing more important than that when it comes to your spiritual growth, because you're called to submit to the authority and obey your leaders. And the choice that you make and who your spiritual leaders are is critically important. You got to make that decision very carefully.

0: American history is filled with Lone Rangers. It might even be an American ideal, but that doesn't make it a biblical ideal. Isolation makes us vulnerable to the enemy and keeps us from the community that God intended. Today on Focal Point, Pastor Mike Fabares shows us from Scripture that we're designed to belong to a local church. We're not meant to go it alone in this life. And church pastors are an important part of God's plan too. Now let's get started with today's message titled, Deference Instead of Autonomy.
1: Preachers who proclaim the Word of God are led to proclaim that people should respect those who proclaim the Word of God. And that just is kind of weird, you know. That's the dilemma that the preachers have always encountered throughout the centuries when they've been preaching through the book of Hebrews and they've run into these middle verses in chapter 13. Stand up and tell people, hey, you need to respect me, you need to obey me. That's just, it's an odd, seemingly self-serving kind of passage. So a lot of preachers have just decided not to preach on it. They just skip it altogether. Other preachers have made it kind of their favorite preaching text and preached on it often, reminding you every week that you should obey them, which is worse than weird. It's indicative of some deeper problems, I suppose. So when I encountered this in study and we're trying to move verse by verse through the book of Hebrews, I had to make some decisions on how to deal with it. So I thought a reasonable option would be to address these verses in Hebrews 13 head on and unabashed and just take the bull by the horns and say this is what the passage says, but not turn it into a 15-week series. How's that for a compromise? Okay? Now, number one, you need to be reminded that the application of this particular passage holds the blessing of every other passage in the Bible if you do it. James 1:25 says, if you do the Word of God, you'll be blessed. So it's, you know, I know that the beneficiary is, you're going to say, well, it's about Mike here. And so that's self-serving. But just realize that if we do it, I know that I might be blessed in the process, but so will you. That's what the Bible says. Obey the Word and you'll be blessed. Secondly, let me point out that I'm not the only one in your life who is a leader who speaks to you the Word of God. Men's or women's Bible study. There's other people in your life that this applies to. It's not just about me. Okay, so maybe that'll soften it just a little bit. But I suppose I should address this group, and I'm reluctant to do so, but there are some listening to this. They are likely to be a part of a group, a growing group in our culture of people that have given up on having any spiritual leaders in their lives at all. They've just said, I'm not into that. You know, Christ is my pastor and you know, I listen to preachers and all of that, but you know, I don't have spiritual leaders in my life. And I understand why people do that, and it may be because they've had a really bad experience with a batch of bad church leaders, and I get that. Or it may be that you're really sharp and smart and bright and spiritually mature, and you're looking at the options out there and saying, well, I don't find anybody I can really, you know, kind of put myself under. And I can understand that too. I mean, the options out there, it's not all that impressive in some places. But the bottom line is, if you don't have any spiritual leaders in your life, I can say unequivocally that you're outside the will of God and that it's not a good place to be. And that God would have you change that arrangement in your life, because the way God has set things up is for you to have pastors and spiritual leaders in your life. That is God's will for you. Not just in the church, God has made the world that way, and he says that he has set up authorities in just about every arena of life that you are called to submit to and defer to in your life. You probably got bosses at work. We have city councils in cities. We have governors in states. We have whole governmental structures in nations, and God says you should submit to them and obey your leaders. So that's true outside the church, and it's certainly true in the church, though some look for a respite in the church and hope that maybe we can be just some kind of loosely associated group of self-governed, autonomous believers. That's not how the Bible arranges things. So we need to, for all of our sakes, defer to the biblical model, which calls the average Christian to recognize that he has a need in his life, whether he feels it or not, to have spiritual leaders who speak the Word of God to them. So with all those preliminaries out of the way, was that uncomfortable enough? That's just the introduction. Maybe we should look at this passage. Hebrews chapter 13, beginning in verse number 7. That's where the topic of leaders comes up. And it says in the text, to remember your leaders who spoke the word of God to you. Consider the outcome of their way of life and imitate their faith. Be like those guys. Drop down to verse 17, Hebrews 13, verse 17. It says, obey your leaders and submit to their authority. They keep watch over you as men who must give an account. Obey them so that their work will be a joy and not a burden, for that would be of no advantage to you. And then he gets real personal. He says, pray for us. And he is certainly a leader in this church. He says, we are sure that we have a clear conscience and we desire to live honorably in every way. I particularly urge you to pray so that I may be restored to you soon, perhaps in prison, bereft of his congregation for some reason. But he's got some personal requests. He says, you guys need to pray for us. So let's look at this and try and take this apart a piece at a time and see what God would have us do in response to it. Verse number 7, it says, remember your leaders. Keep them in mind. Keep them in your mind. Remember them, not just for the sake of honoring them, but the preachers who speak the word of God to you, consider the outcome of their way of life and imitate their faith. Now, we've already seen a lot about examples in Hebrews, haven't we? Chapter 11 is all about these great heroes of faith. People with sandals and robes from ancient times who shut the mouths of lions, quenched the fury of the flames, conquered kingdoms, right? We've even seen from New Testament times, as he says in chapter 2, the apostles who did these miraculous signs, and all that's great, and we should follow in the virtue of their faith. But now he makes it much more personal. Oh, the guys that you know, not just know about, but the guys that you know who open up the word of God and preach to you. He says, those are the guys you need to keep in mind and remember the way that they live, the outcome of their faith, and you need to imitate that kind of faith. That is putting the Christian virtue, Christian truth, and seeing it lived out in real life. Something close, and that's hard. It's easy to respect people far away. It's even easy to say, I got heroes that are far away and long since dead. It's hard to say, well, I've got some people I pattern my life after now. It's not thoughtless. It's not blind. It's not just this, I'm blindly following these people. It should be thoughtful, because the assumption in Hebrews is that these leaders that are preaching the word of God are good leaders, and they're accurately preaching the word of God. There are exceptions, and we'll deal with those throughout the message, but the point is, assuming that you have good leaders who are teaching you the word of God, number one on your outline, jot this one down. You and I, if in a congregation, we have pastors that are leading us and teaching the word of God, okay? They're good ones, we're assuming here. Then you should, number one, you should thoughtfully follow your leader's example. Thoughtfully follow your leader's example. Because, yeah, I know about those big heroes of the faith that are thrown into the lion's den, and that's amazing faith. But what about the 21st century, when someone who claims to try and live according to the scripture hits real-life crises that we face in our day? What do they respond like when bad things happen to them, or injustice transverses their life, and now they're oppressed or opposed? How do they respond to that? What's their marriage like? How do they keep priorities intact in the midst of the challenges and distractions of the 21st century? You should have people in mind that you know who teach you the word of God that you say, what would they do? How do they handle it? That's not man worship. That's not unbiblical honor. That's biblical, and it's all over the scripture. And doesn't Paul say it? Follow me as I follow Christ. Isn't that everywhere in scripture? Look at an example with me in Philippians chapter 3. Now, one of the first objections I think most people have is they cross their arms and lean back and say, well, these men have feet of clay. Just remember that. They're not perfect. Now, no one said they were. And in scripture, even the apostolic band made it very clear, we're not saying we're perfect, but neither is your golf instructor, right? Let's think about that one. He hits a hole in one on every par three? No. But I trust he's a little bit better at applying the mechanics of the golf swing than you are. That's why you go to him for instruction. He teaches you the game. Oh, occasionally he'll hit it into the rough or the sand trap. But one of the great things about having a golf instructor, which I don't have, is that he helps you get out of those with some skill, right? I mean, when you watch him hit it into the trap, he teaches you how to get out of the trap. We're not claiming that we need perfect leaders, but we do understand that in their imperfection, there is something about their leadership that we should follow. Look at this in Philippians chapter 3. Just to give it some reference point in verse 12, he's talking about these high virtues of this kind of life that we'll experience on the other side. And he says in verse 12, not that I've already obtained all this. Philippians chapter 3, verse 12, are you with me? or have already been made perfect. Come on, I'm not saying that. But I do press on to take hold of that for which Christ Jesus took hold of me. Brothers, I don't consider myself yet as to have taken hold of it. But one thing I do, forgetting what's behind and straining toward what's ahead, I press on toward the goal to win the prize for which Christ Jesus has called me heavenward. Okay? That's clear. But look a few verses down. Even though he claims I'm not perfect, I'm not saying I am. Look at verse 17. He said, but you guys should join with others in following my example. And how different is that from modern day leadership conferences, right? I mean, most people in this kind of self-imposed false deprecation, in my mind, we say, oh, don't watch me, you know. We've got these little trite things. Oh, I'm just one beggar showing another beggar where to find bread, right? I mean, you don't hire a golf coach or a batting coach for your kid who's lousy at it, right? I mean, you don't want the wounded healer mentality. I mean, you really want to have somebody who has some competence in this. I mean, that's who your spiritual leaders and Bible teachers should be, people that know what it is to apply these principles. Do they do it perfectly? Didn't say that. But you should have and choose biblical churches and biblical leaders who you say they're living this stuff as well as can be expected in the 21st century, and we're following their example. And Paul says, hey, no, don't look at me. He doesn't say that. He says, no, look at me. Join with others in following my example. And not only that, take note of those who live according to the pattern we gave you. Because Paul was gone now, and he says, if you see people living like the way I lived, then you need to watch them. And you'll learn to live the Christian life by watching them. I know we can read the Bible stories and we can see the people from the past, but if you want to know how it's done in Philippi, you need to watch the people who live like I did when I was there. I know that's tough. But that's the biblical picture, because there are a lot of people yakking about God. That's where he goes in the next verse, who don't live it. He says, I've often told you before and now say again with tears, many live as enemies of the cross. Well, they talk about it. I mean, this has been a theme in the book so far. Their destiny, though, is destruction. Their God is their stomach, and their glory is in their shame. Their minds are set on earthly things. But you haven't seen that in us, Paul says. We're not in it for money. We're not in it for the wrong reasons. He says, you've watched that our citizenship is in heaven as we eagerly await a Savior from there. Look across the page, chapter 4, Philippians chapter 4. These familiar verses about setting our minds in verse number 8 on what's true and noble, right, pure, lovely, admirable. If it's excellent or praiseworthy, think about these things. And then in verse 9 says, you know, you want to know what that looks like in real life? Those are great abstract virtues, but here's what it looks like in real life. He says, whatever you've learned or received or heard or, underline this phrase, or seen in me, put it into practice. If you've watched me apply the Bible this way, you need to apply the Bible that way. And the God of peace will be with you. I understand that your pastors aren't perfect. I'm the first to admit that I certainly am not, but I would hope that there would be a pattern in my life that you would see, or the people that preach at the men's Bible study or the women's Bible study or your small group leader or the teenagers can look at the youth pastors and say, when I face the challenges of life, I want to respond like that. That's what church is all about. People that are called to be leaders. As a matter of fact, this word in Hebrews chapter 13 that's translated leaders is literally the word guide. They're showing you how it's done. Walk this way. Let me show you how it works. Guides. And by the way, let me speak for a second to those of you who want to be pastors, want to be Bible teachers, or you want to move up even in the ranks of the church, as it were, in being leaders and teachers in the church. A lot of people want that, but they don't want the fishbowl. I know the pastor's got a fishbowl. Absolutely, it does, and it's supposed to. I mean, that's how it's supposed to work. I mean, you should follow me around. Don't follow me around, but if you were to follow me around, you'd see that people are following me around. I mean, that's the thing. I mean, I can't. We go to restaurants, and they're watching us. We take our kids into Lowe's, and they're watching. I'm in Lowe's on Monday, and this guy's watching me, and I'm lost. You know, you get lost in Lowe's for like 3 hours, right? I'm lost in Lowe's looking for stuff I can't find, not remembering stuff I should have written down. And this guy finally comes up and says, I know who you are. Right? And I got to think, well, what was I doing for the last hour? And, you know, what was it? Was I frustrated? I looked angry. Was I throwing things? Was, you know, whatever. Because my life's a fishbowl. It is. Last night, I mean, I go to dinner. I think I had 1, 2, 3, 4, 5, 6, 7 people come up and interrupt my dinner. Not that I mind. Oh, there's people interrupting my dinner. But I'm eating dinner with my family, and people are observing. And so those of you that want to be pastors and Bible teachers, the more you teach the Scripture, the more your life will be put on display. Accept it and embrace it. Because pastors' conferences today are all about how to try to kind of buffer the people, try and live, you know, many miles from your church, and you know, make sure that you have the kinds of phones and emails that can filter all this. The problem is you're going to live in a fishbowl. Just get used to it. That's the reality. If you want a template for this, really, really quick, 1 Timothy chapter 4, which, by the way, you got to know, one of the problems and the beefs that Paul had with Timothy was that his, quote unquote, humility had turned to timidity, and that was sin. See, his humility, quote unquote, had turned into some kind of timidity, and that was sin. And Paul says, step up, man, step up. You got to be an example. Look at this, 1 Timothy chapter 4, verse number 12. And he was blaming a lot of things like, well, who am I? I'm young in this and all that. He says, no, because we already know he wasn't so young in this that he wasn't qualified to be a pastor. And Paul says, don't let anybody look down on you because you were young. And I hate to blow it for your teenagers. This is not a verse about being a teenager and kind of being a, you know, upstanding teenager. This is about being a pastor. And in a church, stop it with this, well, don't look at me, you know, and who am I? And I don't really know. No, no, no. You need to set an example for the believers in speech. How do you talk? How do you talk when things are hard? How do you talk about people? How do you respond to issues of difficulty? In life, what do your priorities look like? How do you prioritize your relationship with your wife or your kids? How about money? Faith and how you trust God. How about when things are dark, when things don't go your way, when you have trials or health crises? How do you handle that? What does your trust in God look like? And impurity. How do you avoid temptation? Well, we know you're not perfect, but how is it that you battle these problems in your life? And the Bible says that you need to step up. You're going to teach the Bible. You're going to have to be an example in these things. You have to step up and be an example. You have to be perfect to be a pastor? Absolutely not. There are no perfect pastors. The apostles weren't perfect, and they readily admitted it. But they had to serve as a template for the congregation. And the Bible is clear. It is a godly thing for you to say, what would my pastors do right now? I'm hit with an issue at work. What do I do? What would the pastor do? What would the pastor do in this situation? That is a good and godly thing to affirm in your thinking. It's not ungodly. You need to thoughtfully, not blindly, but thoughtfully follow your leader's example. Verse 7 of Hebrews chapter 13. Now, if you think verse 7 was uncomfortable, here comes verse 17. Are you ready for this one? All right, you know, role models, I'm not real big on that, but okay, I guess I should have a Christian role. Fine, the pastors who preach, okay, great. Now we'll get Jim Jones on you. You ready for Jim Jones? Verse 17. Kool-Aid, here it comes. Obey your leaders. Submit to their authority. They keep watch over you as men who must give an account. Obey them, so their work will be a joy and not a burden, for that would be of no advantage to you. Obey, obey, submit, submit. Right? Now, I know a lot of people, oh, no, not going to do that. I understand the reluctance here. And the scripture knows there are limits to this. This is not blind, mindless allegiance to doing whatever people say who hold a Bible and call themselves pastors. Okay? There are limits. And so we need to affirm that up front before we can ever even wrestle with what this means for us. We need to know the biblical limits. Because from the Sermon on the Mount in the New Testament all the way through the book of Revelation, the warning is watch out for false teachers. Is that not a theme in the Bible? Watch out for false teachers. They'll come in among you like wolves, but they're dressed in sheep's clothing. But look out for them. You have to look closely and see if you can tell who they really are. Paul even says to the Ephesian leaders, he says, they're even going to come from among your own number. Watch out. Be careful. You got to filter. You got to know who to listen to. So just because someone stands up and says, hey, I'm a pastor, listen to me, obey, obey, obey, obey, or submit, that's ridiculous. You've got to know when and who. That's why, by the way, choosing your church and your pastors is such an important moral decision in your life. Do you understand that? There's nothing more important than that when it comes to your spiritual growth, because you're called to submit to the authority and obey your leaders. And the choice that you make and who your spiritual leaders are is critically important. You got to make that decision very carefully. But in Scripture, it's clear, watch out, not everybody who calls themselves a pastor do you need to obey. As a matter of fact, look at this passage with me in Titus chapter 1, okay? Before we talk about what it means to obey my Bible teachers and follow their examples to the place of obedience, then I need to know the limits. I understand when it's right and when it's wrong. Attitude is a big part of this. Look at verse number 10. And this is a description of these false teachers. Verse 10, Titus 1:10. There are many rebellious people, and you'll find that they're rebelling against God and his word, but they're up there talking. They're mere talkers. And one thing you find if you look deeply enough is that they're deceivers. They don't tell the truth. There are many rebellious people, mere talkers, deceivers, especially among the circumcision group. And in their historical setting, the problem was this group of what Paul, or we sometimes call the Judaizers, old translations call it that, who wanted to get people to compromise this clear, clean, biblical New Covenant position to kind of embrace the rituals and the outside forms of old Judaism, and they were trying to get everybody to compromise. And they're constantly pointed out in Scripture, if you look carefully, that they're deceptive and hypocritical liars. That's what they're called in the Bible. And he says, watch out for those, because they're in that group constantly trying to pull you away from the purity of the gospel. And he says about this, he doesn't say blindly obey them because they got a Bible in their hand and they claim to be pastors. He says, they must be silenced. That's his prayer for those people. Shut them up because they're ruining whole households by, now underscore this, teaching things they ought not to teach. You do remember that the assumption in Hebrews 13 is that the teachers he's addressing or presenting to the congregation are good teachers, biblical teachers. And he says, here, there are people that teach things they ought not to teach. And for the sake of dishonest gain, because you look under the surface in false teachers and you usually find some twisted self-motivated interests. So this is not some kind of open-ended, mindless droning of, I just got to obey the pastor, whatever the pastor says. But you do need to choose your pastors wisely. And you need to recognize that when you make that choice to say, this will be my church and those will be my pastors, that's a moral choice that you make. Because we're assuming that you're choosing people whose lives are integrous enough for you to say, hey, he's got a golf swing I'd like to copy. Or he gets out of the rough in a way that I'd like to get out of the rough in my life. And you're saying, I understand as a good Berean, Acts 17, that when he speaks about the word of God, it checks out. I can see that he's speaking the truth, not rejecting the truth.
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3: 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In the early chapters of the Bible, God promised that his Redeemer would crush the head of the serpent.

0: but that the serpent would strike back. What did God mean? Listen to the Bible from Mark 14. Now the Passover and the Feast of Unleavened Bread were only 2 days away, and the chief priests and the teachers of the law were looking for some sly way to arrest Jesus and kill him. But not during the feast, they said, or the people may riot. While he was in Bethany reclining at the table in the home of a man known as Simon the leper, a woman came with an alabaster jar of very expensive perfume made of pure nard. She broke the jar and poured the perfume on his head. Some of those present were saying indignantly to one another, "Why this waste of perfume? It could have been sold for more than a year's wages, and the money given to the poor." And they rebuked her harshly. "Leave her alone," said Jesus. "Why are you bothering her? She has done a beautiful thing to me. The poor you will always have with you, and you can help them anytime you want. But you will not always have me." She did what she could. She poured perfume on my body beforehand to prepare for my burial. I tell you the truth. Wherever the gospel is preached throughout the world, what she has done will also be told in memory of her. Then Judas Iscariot, one of the 12, went to the chief priests to betray Jesus to them. They were delighted to hear this and promised to give him money. On the first day of the Feast of Unleavened Bread, when it was customary to sacrifice the Passover lamb, Jesus' disciples asked him, "Where do you want us to go to make preparations for you to eat the Passover?" So he sent two of his disciples, telling them, "Go into the city, and a man carrying a jar of water will meet you. Follow him. Say to the owner of the house he enters, 'The teacher asks, where is my guest room I may eat the Passover with my disciples?' He will show you a large upper room, furnished and ready. Make preparations for us there." The disciples left, went into the city, and found things just as Jesus had told them. So they prepared the Passover. From Mark 14, listen to the Bible. It's great for the soul.
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4: 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Sometimes it stays. Sometimes it says, "I'm here," and means it. 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
7: 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I'm your host, Phil Johnson.
8: Scripture is clear. We will all stand before God someday, and on that day, it won't matter how many people called you great or how many people called you a fool, nor will it matter whether your bank account was large or small or whether your funeral drew 10,000 people or no one at all. There is only one thing that will matter on that day, what God thinks of you. The question is, how can you be certain you will escape the wrath of a holy God? Bring that crucial question to John MacArthur's lesson today as he continues his sobering study called Without Excuse. And now, here's John with the lesson.
6: Let's look at the Word of God together in Romans chapter 2. We want to continue our examination of the principles of judgment as they appear in the first 16 verses of this chapter. And I want us to look at verse 11. For there is no respect of persons with God. Now, what that verse is saying is that God is righteously impartial. He is not looking at the person on the outside. He is looking at the conduct to see whether it represents righteousness or unrighteousness. The issue is not whether a person is poor or rich, whether a person is a Jew or Gentile, whether a person is a church member or not, a man or a woman, educated or uneducated, wise or foolish. He's looking at the works. God's sentence will be strictly on the basis of character, and God will be impartial and cannot be bribed. He judges without respect of persons. Now that phrase, there is no respect of persons with God, is a most interesting phrase. Respect of persons is basically one word. And the one word is a combination of the word face, your face, and the word to receive. And with God, He doesn't receive your face, is what it really says. God is not in the business of receiving anybody's face, which means 1 Samuel 16:7. God does not judge on the basis of an outward appearance, but on the basis of the heart. God is not going to judge on the basis of the surface. God doesn't receive face. And the word, of course, later became the word for partiality. God is not partial. Partiality is the fault of one who gives judgment with respect to the outward circumstances and not the inward merit. To have respect of a person's appearance is to rule in their favor for what you see on the surface rather than what you know to be true in the heart. And only the vice of an evil judge would so violate justice. God cannot, God will not do that. In Acts 10:34, Peter opens his mouth and says, "Of a truth I perceive that God is no respecter of persons." That's Peter in Acts. Paul in Galatians says essentially the same thing. In chapter 2, verse 6, God accepteth no man's person. In chapter 6 of Galatians and verse 7, be not deceived, God is not mocked. Whatever a man sows, that shall he also reap. Whoever he is the implication. He that sows to the flesh shall have the flesh reap corruption. He that sows to the Spirit shall the Spirit reap everlasting life. Depends on what you do. And God will not pass by judgment because of who you are. In Ephesians 6:9, you masters do the same things unto your servants, forbearing threatening, knowing that your master also is in heaven, neither is there respect of persons with him. The same phrase is used in Colossians 3:25 and again in 1 Peter 1:17. Now that is the thesis of what I want you to understand in Romans chapter 2, so you can look at it again. a phrase repeated at least 5-6 times in the New Testament, is the key to our passage. God is no respecter of persons. Whoever you are, He promises to judge. In the 16 verses that begin the second chapter are the principles by which God will judge. Now, we've said that in verse 1 is the principle of knowledge. God will judge men who give evidence of knowing His law. The second principle in verses 2 and 3 is the principle of truth. God will judge according to the truth. You cannot hide the truth from God. Thirdly, in verses 4 and 5, God will judge according to real guilt. For men are guilty more than anything else of abusing the mercy and the grace and the goodness and the forbearance and the long-suffering of God. Then in verses 6 through 10, we learn that God is going to judge men based upon their deeds. He will look at their deeds and by their deeds determine whether in fact they have a right to enter into eternal life or not. And when it comes to God's judgment, we come into the next element of principles of judgment, and that is God will judge with impartiality. Verses 11 through 15. Verse 11 sets the section in motion. It says, "There is no respect of persons with God." When God goes about judging men by knowledge, by truth, by guilt, and by deeds, He will do so absolutely without favoring anyone, based only on the subjective reality of their faith in Christ and the objective confirmation of that in their works. God is fair. He doesn't favor people, nor does He hold people responsible when they didn't know as much as someone else knew who is more responsible. So bound up in the statement, "There is no respect of persons with God," is the fact that He doesn't favor certain people, and secondly, that He deals fairly with everyone according to the light or the knowledge they have had. And someone is going to say, "Well, does God judge everybody the same?" No. No. And that's what we find beginning in verse 12. God, without respect of persons, will judge. Verse 12. Now watch this amazing verse. "For as many as have sinned without law shall also perish without law. And as many as have sinned in the law shall be judged by the law." Now think with me. The fact is, there's no respect of persons with God. If you don't have the law, you'll be judged as one who didn't have the law. If you have the law, you'll be judged as one who had the law. God will be utterly, absolutely fair. And the basic idea of the verse is that in the final, eternal judgment, God will show His equity and God will show His impartiality by dealing with men according to the light they possess. Now notice in verse 12 then, they have two distinct groups of people. First of all, "As many as have sinned without law shall also perish without law." Take the little phrase, "without law." That's group one. They don't have the law. Anamos. Without law, that's what it means. They don't have the law. But what law? The law of God. The Mosaic law. This is a term to designate Gentiles who do not have the written scripture. What about them? What about them? Will God judge them when they never had the law? Yes, but He'll judge them as those who never had the law. Well, if they never heard the gospel, will He hold them responsible? Well, let's find out. Back to verse 12. It says, "The people without the law shall also," what's the next word? "Perish." Perish. Apolemy basically means to destroy, to put to death. It is used of eternal death. In Matthew 10:28, Luke 4:34, it does not mean annihilation, even though it can be translated to destroy. Annihilation is not what it means. It doesn't mean they go into an unconscious existence. Basically, the best way to understand that is when something is apolemy, It is ruined so that it no longer can serve its intended purpose. And all people were created for the glory of God and for fellowship with Him. And when they do not come to God, they are then apolemy. They are ruined as to that purpose and intention. This is no better place illustrated than in the book of Revelation. In speaking of the doom of the Antichrist, we read this in Revelation 17:8. The beast that thou sawest was and is not, and shall ascend out of the bottomless pit and go into perdition. Same word as perish here, form of apolemy. So the beast is going into perishing. The beast is going into apolemy. A verse or two later, it says, the beast goes into perdition, verse 11. So twice in the 17th chapter, it says the beast goes to apolemy. The beast goes into perdition or perishing or destruction. Now, if we want to find out what that is, all we have to do is go to chapter 19. And it says, the beast was cast alive into a lake of fire burning with brimstone, Revelation 19:20. So perishing, apolemy, being destroyed, did not mean that that beast goes out of existence. It meant that he was sent into a living judgment, cast alive into the lake of fire burning with brimstone. And by the way, in Revelation 20:10, we find he is still there as a conscious being 1,000 years later. And I only point that up because there have been people who say that this is teaching us that the unbelieving people who've never had the law simply go out of existence. That is not what it teaches. They are ruined as to their intended purpose. They are put to death, but it is a casting alive into the lake of fire, as graphically illustrated by the use of the same term in reference to the beast. So God will condemn those who have never heard, and even without the scripture, they will perish. Their perishing, it says in verse 12, will be without law. What does that mean? It means it will be commensurate with them not having the scripture, which means that it will not be as severe as it will be for those who had the scripture, but it is nonetheless perishing. It isn't less than hell. It is hell. It is that those who had the law do not receive hell while the others receive less than hell. It is that they receive a greater hell than the hell the others receive. Why? Verse 12 again. For as many as have sinned without law. Even though they didn't have the law of God, they sinned. And the wages of sin is what? Death. People say, will those people who never heard perish? Yes. What does perishing mean? It means the same thing to them that it meant when it was said in Revelation of the beast, they will be cast alive into a lake burning with fire and brimstone. Why? Because they've sinned. You see, man does sin, even though he doesn't have the written law of God, because he has in him a sin principle, and because he chooses a lifetime and a lifestyle of sinfulness. Specially revealed law, scripture, is not the precondition of sin. Men sin without scripture. They're guilty and they're perishing. And their punishment will be a perishing, a damnation, for they have sinned against God. But it will be a lesser judgment than group two. Look at group two in verse 12. As many as have sinned in the law shall be judged by the law. What does it mean, as many as have sinned in the law? This refers to those who received the special revelation, those who had the Word of God, particularly Israel and anyone who was attached to them who knew the truth of God, those who heard the prophets, those who read the law and the holy writings, those who had the special revelation. It refers to people today who sit in the church, people who know the truth, people who are in a Christian society or Christian environment. They will be judged according to greater light and greater privilege and greater liability. Jesus said in Matthew 11, how much greater will be the punishment of Chorazin and Bethsaida and Capernaum, because in those places Jesus walked and lived and did his miracles. It'll be more tolerable for Sodom and Gomorrah, for Sodom and Gomorrah, and for Tyre and Sidon in the day of

But God is fair, and he will judge those without law as without law, and those with law as with law. Now, immediately at this point, Paul knows a Jew is going to ask a question. He's going to say this. Now, wait a minute, Paul. We who have been the guardians of the law, we who have been the agents by which God has revealed the law, we who have written it and rewritten it and preserved it, we should have the higher honor, not the greater condemnation. We who have possessed the law should be protected from God's wrath. And some people today would join and say, yeah, I've been going to church all my life. I've been trying to be religious. I bought a Bible. I'm trying to be religious. I mean, how can we be condemned? We've been the religious ones. We've preserved the law. Some are going to say, I've taught in seminary. I've taught in seminary all my career. I've prepared men to go out and serve in churches. Of course, seminaries that don't believe the Bible and churches that don't either. But we've been religious. We've been connected to Christianity. I mean, it's us. I mean, you know us, the religious folks. Paul replies in verse 13, "For not the hearers of the law are just before God, but the what? The doers of the law shall be justified." Now, the word for hearers is not the usual word. It is not the normal word akouo, which is the normal word to hear, but it is akroates. And it's used specifically of pupils who hear because they're constantly in the educational process. Vincent, I think, is a good translation of it. Those whose business is hearing. And that is exactly what the Jews did in the synagogues, didn't they? They heard and heard and heard and heard. It was read to them week after week after week after week after week. It was explained to them, and they were literally professional hearers. But it is not to the ones who make it their business to do the hearing. It is to the ones who make it their business to do the doing that justification comes. It is not performance, beloved. It is possession. That's why James warns us, you see, in the same way. James says, but be doers of the word and not what? Hearers only, because if you are, you are deceiving your own selves. What a deceit. God's law doesn't protect hearers from judgment. No, the more they hear, the deeper the judgment. I know some people are going to come to the judgment and they're going to say, God, do you have a record of how many hours I listened to MacArthur? That ought to be good for something. And my wife, wherever she is, tapes, I listened to those things all the time she played them. I mean, isn't that good for something? I mean, she even played Christian music and then she bought Bible tapes. And some guy read the Bible all the time. And I used to have to sit in the kitchen while they had a Bible study in my living room. Some of you fathers might have to say that about your children. Say, well, I mean, I heard it all. I was there. I did everything I could to make them comfortable. I didn't throw the tapes out. I didn't kick my wife out. I went to church. Isn't that good for something? Yeah, greater condemnation. See, God's law does not protect. The more you know God's law, the more it intensifies the consequence, unless it is obeyed. And here is a terrible frustration because you can't obey it in your own strength. And so he literally backs them into a corner, you see. I mean, you're constantly hearing, but you don't do it. And so there is a judicial verdict against you. But the one who does, verse 13, the doer of the law shall be justified, not the hearer. So God requires perfect obedience. God requires a manifestation of righteousness, but no one can do that. Thus, the law is meant to drive us to a point of desperation where we turn to God for the power to do what we otherwise couldn't do. So the question the Jew might ask is answered. Doesn't do you

0: bitter good to have it unless you do it. It just intensifies your guilt. Because only the one who does it is justified. And that's a judicial verdict there. Are you ready for the second question? Here it comes. Now, this is the question asked by the Gentile or the pagan or the one who didn't have the law. He's going to say, now, wait a minute. Now, wait a minute. We never had the law. And if we never had the law, how in the world can we be condemned for not obeying it? Fair question. Can you condemn somebody for not obeying the written word? I mean, after all, in Romans 4:15, it says, where no law is, there is no transgression. And in Romans 5:13, it says, for until the law, sin was in the world, but sin is not imputed when there is no law. And in Romans 7:7, what shall we say then? Is the law sin? God forbid. Nay, I had not known sin but by the law. So if there is no transgression when there's no law, and there's no knowledge of sin when there's no law, how can we be responsible when we don't have the written law? And a lot of people ask that question. Does God hold people responsible who have never heard the written law of God? Let's find out the answer. Verse 14. For when the heathen, or pagan, Gentiles, ethne, who have not the law, that is the written law now, keep that in mind, the written law, they don't have that. When they do by nature the things contained in the law, these having not the law are a law unto themselves, who show the work of the law written in their hearts, their conscience also bearing witness, and their thoughts the meanwhile accusing or else excusing one another. Now, what is he saying? He's saying simply this, you do not have to have the written law to be responsible, for you have a law within you, manifest in your behavior, manifest in your conscience, and manifest in your thinking patterns. Let's bow in prayer. Father, we know that someday the light of divine judgment will throw its beams to illuminate the remotest universe. We know that at that point souls will face the reality of judgment. They will walk, as it were, down a hall of mirrors where every act of their earthly life on all sides is seen and re-seen, and they'll be judged. Father, we thank you that in Jesus Christ we never need to face that day. Because there is therefore now no judgment, no condemning judgment to them who are in Christ Jesus.
1: You're listening to Grace to You, the Bible teaching ministry of John MacArthur. John's current study is called Without Excuse. Well, friend, even though we're now into the fall season, north of the equator at least, it may still feel a bit like summer where you are, and for a lot of us, summer brings back memories of summer camp. Well, you might be surprised to know that summer camps, Christian summer camps in particular, played a big role in John MacArthur's pastoral training before he came to Grace Church. Here's how John explained it.
2: I grew up in a church. My dad was a pastor, and church camp was a staple part of life. I went to church camp from the earliest recollections that I have as a little elementary kid, and I remember being overwhelmed at some of the messages that were given in camp. I remember the intensity of being preached at several times a day for a 6 or 7 day period. And I remember that the Lord worked on my heart in that environment. And then as I got a little older, high school, college, I was involved in camp as well in my student years, and the Lord used many of those events to have a dramatic impact on my life under the preaching of the Word of God and thinking seriously about my own commitment to Christ. But my most intense experience with camp came after I graduated from seminary, and I began to speak at youth camps. And I mean, when I say speak at youth camp, I might be at a youth camp for 2.5 months in summer, speaking to a different group of young people every week through that summer period. I did that in summer camps for, I think, about 9 years. Even into the early years of pastoring at Grace Church, I did a lot of youth camps. And that was a critical part of my training as a young man, and I found it a fertile area of ministry among young people because of the intensity of exposure to the Word of God and the opportunity to be counseled 24/7 in that kind of spiritual environment. It's a healthy thing.
1: Right. And friend, a great reminder there that whether you're young or old, at summer camp or sitting in a pew, biblical preaching has the power to transform you. 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And would you do us a favor? Let us know how Grace to You has helped you grow spiritually. And if God has used John's teaching to bring someone you know to faith in Christ, we would especially love to hear about that. 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
4: Reason to believe. 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
5: There's an idea that is constantly pushed in the media and academia that says that valid scientists can't really believe in God or the Bible.
6: But that concept is contradicted by these statements made by well-known scientists.
5: The legendary Italian scientist Galileo said, "Both the Holy Scriptures and nature proceed from the divine word." It has always seemed to me extremely presumptuous on the part of those who want to make human ability the measure of what nature can and knows how to do. Since when it comes down to it, there is not one...
7: But he showed up right on time, just like God.
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13: This idea of checks is not...
14: friends. Welcome to In the Market with Janet Parshall. So glad we're going to spend the hour together. We're going to talk about dying. Wait, come back to your radio. Really, it's going to be a great conversation, I promise you. You know, first of all, here's the headline. You hear me say it all the time. This is not, thank you, Lord, as good as it gets for the believer. And real life hasn't begun yet, okay? We live, as C.S. Lewis said, in the shadowlands. So I am excited about the topic that we're going to talk about because we all want to know what happens to the Christian when they die. So I was looking up what great thoughts are about death out there, and I went, of course, to Charles Spurgeon, the Prince of Preachers, and he said, "Never fear dying, beloved. Dying is the last, but the least matter that a Christian has to be anxious about. Fear living, that is a hard battle to fight, a stern discipline to endure, a rough voyage to undergo." And John Newton said, "Man is capable of three births. By nature, he enters into the present world, by grace into spiritual light and life, and by death into glory." Matthew Henry said, "It ought to be the business of every day to prepare for our last day." So when you start thinking about it, these are pretty fascinating perspectives on the subject of death. But a lot of people know, okay, if I'm absent from the body and I'm present with the Lord, does that mean I'm immediately in his presence? Is there such a thing as soul sleep? What happens to the idea of purgatory? So we're all interested in this because we all have a 100% chance of dying, unless you and I will be a part of that generation that is harpazo, that we're raptured up, but we don't know yet. So you prepare every day as though it's going to be your last. Live it to the full. Wake up with an attitude of gratitude and then serve him as best you can throughout the entire day, all the while praying for opportunities to make disciples of men. So that's what we're going to talk about. But we're going to take your questions because we'll have a lot of them. 877-548-3675. I'll say it again, 877-548-3675. Any questions only, that you have on what happens to the Christian after they die. So if you're going to take up a subject like this, you need somebody who's got some theological heft. And I didn't have to go very far to connect again with our dear friend, Dr. Sam Storms, who is going to join us because on his website, which I've got linked in my website, samstorms.org, there is literally a treasure trove of theological thinking on a wide variety of topics, specific passages of Scripture, specific books of Scripture, and then a wide variety of topics, including but not limited to the one we're going to talk about today. In fact, our conversation emanates from a piece that he wrote a few years ago called 10 Things You Should Know About the Intermediate State. Yes, you can count on Dr. Storms to always introduce a new word into our theological vocabulary. What in the world is intermediate state? We're going to talk about that. 877-548-3675. Let me do a formal introduction of our friend. We're so grateful he comes to visit on a regular basis. He's, of course, the founder of Enjoying God Ministries. He spent decades in ministry as a pastor and a professor. He was, for well, an associate prof of theology at Wheaton College for 4 years. He serves as a member of the Council of the Gospel Coalition, is the past president of the Evangelical Theological Society, and most recently founded and serves as executive director for Convergence Church Network. You all know he's a very prolific author. We've gone through his tough topics. We've talked to his books on worship and spiritual gifts, and the list goes on and on and on. That's why I recommend you visit samstorms.org, because you'll see quite the library that he's authored. But again, there's also standalone articles. Just hit the tab that says articles and you're going to be able to find all of that. So I put, by the way, a direct link to the 10 things you should know about the intermediate state to make it easy for you. But don't forget to go to his main website, because there's always some tremendous, tremendous information you can find there. So 877-548-3675, your questions only, what happens to the Christian when they die. Sam, the warmest of welcomes. Why do I think in all your years as being a pastor and a professor, you've been asked probably a gazillion times the question of what happens when we die? And there's so many variables, and your inimitable style, you illuminate 10 things. By the way, you do a lot of 10 things on your website, which is absolutely fabulous. But this one was about the intermediate state. I want to start with that word, too, because there are a lot of people who are going to say, I've never heard it called that before. What is it? And can I substantiate it through Scripture? So what is it?
15: Sure. By the way, I think there are over 150 10 Things articles on my website. So I covered almost every biblical and theological category that I could. But
14: fabulous.
15: This one concerns what is known as the intermediate state. Now, the word intermediate does not appear in the Bible. So people ask, well, why do you use it? Well, we use it because it does not. When we we die, we do not enter into the final consummate expression of our life with God. The intermediate state refers to that experience and that time between our death on this earth and our bodily resurrection and life in the new heavens and the new earth. So when a Christian dies, they enter spiritually to the presence of Christ. They are with the Lord instantly and immediately, but that's not their final destination. So there's been a lot of talk about this lately. When people say, well, when I die, I'll go to heaven. That's true. But then there's also the reality that heaven is not our final resting place, because in Revelation 21 and 22, we read about the new heavens and the new earth that will come following the return of our Lord Jesus Christ. And that's our final abode, when we will live in completely glorified, disease-free, pain-free bodies, which is almost more than I can fathom and understand. Mm-hmm. But I think some people struggle with the idea of the intermediate state because they can't envision living and being conscious without their bodies, without their brains. And so they wonder, how can we do that? Well, it's very clear. Several places in the New Testament talks about this experience. I think probably the most explicit is Philippians chapter 1, where Paul's in prison. He says, I don't know if I'm going to live or die, but I do know this, that when I do die, I will be with the Lord Jesus. And he basically says, I'd actually prefer that to living on the earth. Mm-hmm. But as Paul would, you would expect of Paul, it's much better for you that I stay here and continue to minister. That will benefit you most. But if I had my druthers, that's from the original Greek, if I had my druthers, I'd rather die and be with Jesus. So Paul very clearly had revelation from the Lord that to die for the believer is to enter into the presence of Christ.
14: Okay, that's point number one, which is extremely important. You're not in a holding room somewhere. You're immediately in his presence. But what does that intermediate state look like as best we can glean from Scripture? So that'll be my question when we come back. But we're going to take your questions as well. Have you thought, when you breathe your last, what it's going to be like? What will you step into? What will that world be like? 877-548-3675. And of course, this conversation is for those who know Christ as their personal Lord and Savior. They've confessed with their mouth that Jesus is Lord and believed in their heart that God has raised him from the dead. If you haven't made that decision yet, well, I urge you, particularly as you hear how excited we are about being in his presence. Back after this.
16: Hi, I'm Johnny Erickson Tata. You know, when you have a disability, life is full of challenges. Just sitting up in my wheelchair through a long day can be exhausting. And I find myself often praying those simple words from Psalm 30, help me, O Lord, like yesterday. I wheeled into my office, and there on my desk was a stack of 100 books that required my signature. Now, I signed my name holding a pen between my teeth. And so when I saw all these books, I was overwhelmed. Well, with one coworker holding the book up close to my mouth and another flattening the page, I got to work signing my name. But I had to often pause, take a breath, and pray repeatedly, help me, Lord. And hey, I finished in great time. Is your workload a little overwhelming today? Take the counsel of Psalm 30. Pray, and pray often, help me, Lord. You'll get it done, and you will have his smile.
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14: 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He is the founder of Enjoying God Ministries. He is a prolific author, and we're talking about one of his many, many articles you can find at samstorms.org, one of his 10 Things articles, and this one is 10 Things You Should Know About the Intermediate State. Now, for a lot of us, that's going to be the first time we've ever heard that, and that references the fact that we've died, but we don't yet have our glorified bodies or our resurrected bodies. So, Sam, that raises a whole series of fascinating questions, because if we don't have a glorified body yet, I want to try to figure out what that state is like. So let me just hearken back to Scripture and see if I can get some clarity on what, and I hate to use the word physicality because it'll be a whole different dimension. So I have to use the heavy weighted words we use in this mortal plane in which we live right now. So I go to the Mount of Transfiguration, right? Jesus ascends high in the mountain. Peter, James, and John are with him. And there they see Elijah and Moses. Peter, James, and John have never met or seen face to face. They certainly knew his teachings, but they never met Moses or met Elijah and yet recognize them. Now, how does that happen? And obviously, there hasn't been that state of resurrected bodies or glorified bodies yet. So what does that tell me about the physicality of this intermediate state if Peter, James, and John can recognize Elijah and Moses, whom they'd never met and yet could clearly identify them?
15: Yeah, they knew who they were because they read their name tags. I'm just kidding.
14: Hello, but, I'm Moses. Rest, I got it.
15: I mean, where in the world do we go in the Christian world today without a name tag? Right?
14: Exactly.
15: I mean, that's better than a ticket. It's interesting that the Old and New Testaments don't describe in graphic detail the nature of the intermediate state, but they do say repeatedly about the reality of it, the fact of it. So, the passage you're referring to, the Mount of Transfiguration, that is a passage that leads me to conclude that there may be some form of intermediate physical body between death and the final resurrection. I don't know what that would consist of, but it seems as if that is a very real possibility. And, of course, we have in 2 Corinthians 5 where Paul's talking about the intermediate state. And he says if we die, that is if this earthly tent is taken down, we have a building made from God or made by God. And some think that refers to some sort of intermediate body. So it's definitely not the final resurrection body because we're told repeatedly, 1 Thessalonians 4, 1 Corinthians 15, that we won't receive our resurrected glorified body till Christ returns. So there may be some sort of transitional physicality, maybe we ought to call it a spiritual-physicality that enables us to recognize one another. But we aren't given any detail as to how that is the case. Now, as to the experience of being in the intermediate state, like I said, the Bible doesn't give a lot of detail. In fact, I've heard some people say that it just doesn't talk much about it at all, and I disagree with that. So, for example, you just mentioned the Mount of Transfiguration. Obviously, there are Moses and Elijah there to be seen and conversed with. There's also the thief on the cross, whom Jesus promises, "You'll be with me in paradise today." No, we don't know what that involves, but we do know that the thief who came to faith at the last minute will be with Jesus in heaven. Then we have Revelation chapter 6, which describes the fifth seal of the seal judgments. And it says, "I saw under the altar the souls of those who had been slain for the word of God and for the witness they had borne. They cried out with a loud voice, 'O sovereign Lord, holy and true, how long before you will judge and avenge our blood on those who dwell on the earth?' And they were given a white robe, told to rest a little longer until the full number of their servants should be complete." So here are souls that John sees beneath the altar in heaven. They are aware of the affliction that was imposed upon them by the beast. They say, "Lord, how long until you avenge our blood?" And Jesus says, "You got to wait a little longer." So they're aware of the passing of time, but we don't know much more. But obviously, they are conscious. Hmm. And then in Hebrews 12, this is a verse that many people don't consider. When the author of Hebrews says, "We have come to Mount Zion, to the city of the living God, the heavenly Jerusalem, to the innumerable angels in festal gathering, and then he says, and to the assembly, or the church, of the firstborn who are enrolled in heaven, and to God the judge of all, and to the spirits of righteous made perfect. So here he's talking about human beings who've been saved, and they are present now in heaven, and when we worship, we actually join with them in the celebration and the adoration of who God is. And then you have 1 Thessalonians 4, you know, the famous passage that talks about the rapture. It says that Jesus will bring with him those who have fallen asleep in Christ, so indicating that those who have died are with Christ now. Then Revelation 4 and 5, I mean, most people don't connect this with the intermediate state, but when John is shown this incredible vision of the glory of Christ right now and the worship that surrounds him, I think he's talking about what's happening right now. And my own personal opinion is when he talks about the 24 elders, I think he's talking about the 12 tribes of Israel and the 12 apostles, which means the collective number of the believers, both Old and New Testament. So I think he's suggesting that the 24 elders represent all those from either Testament who are saved, who are also present in before the throne. So there are a lot. Oh, one other one. This one's a little controversial. What about Samuel in the Old Testament?
14: Mm-hmm.
15: You remember when the witch of Endor called him forth to give advice to Saul, and he talks about, why have you disrupted my rest? We don't know what that means. I mean, the intermediate state for Old Testament saints has to be a somewhat different from that in
14: yes.
15: the New Testament,
14: mm-hmm.
15: but at least it shows that Samuel was conscious and he was alive. So all of these texts combined clearly indicate that there is a transitional stage of existence between life on this earth in physical bodies, life in the new earth in a glorified body, and it is a spiritual existence with perhaps some form of capacity to be recognized by one another.
14: And the most important thing for me in this conversation thus far is that no matter what, going back to that scripture, I will, in fact, be absent from the body, present with the Lord. Now, the state of my body is this intermediate state that we're talking about, but it doesn't mean I'm in a waiting room and when my number's called, I'll finally be able to be in the presence of Christ. No. And remember, we've got part of this. When Paul makes that declaration before about I'd rather be with him than here, but for your sake, I'm still here. This is a man who had gone to the, quote, third heaven, and he was told, don't you tell anybody what you saw. So another sneak peek behind the veil. We've got a lot of comments and questions about what happens to the believer when they die, so stick around with your questions, 877-548-3675.
19: I had learned that one of my high school friends that I grew up in Minnesota, had moved 20 minutes away from me to San Diego, California.
20: Two Minnesota kids who went to high school together both end up in San Diego years later, paddling out to surf. Hi, I'm Mark Gothier with Crew and Making Your Life Count. Austin Fruits shares the incredible story.
19: I thought, like, I should reach out to him. And so I sent him a text that kind of said, do you want to go surfing sometime? And he said, absolutely. And so we paddle out into the lineup and we're sitting waiting for waves and just start catching up.
20: What began as casual catch-up quickly became the most important conversation of his life, right there in the ocean.
19: And one of the first questions that he asked me that caught me by surprise is, he's like, hey, you're a Christian, aren't you? And he began to share, he was like, man, I'm just tired of living the way that I'm living. And I feel like I'm just being drawn to Christ. And so I asked him the question, have you ever surrendered your life to Christ? And he said, what do you mean by surrender? I was like, well, there's a difference between just like believing intellectually and actually surrendering your life to him and choosing to repent from your sin, to turn and to walk in the life of God and the life he has for him. And out there in the lineup, I was like, do you want to do it? And he said, yeah, and prayed to receive Christ in that moment. And so we just had this profound conversation waiting for waves. And it was just this cool experience of, I haven't seen this guy in 10 years. Yet look at how God ordains our steps and brings him into my life.
20: You could be just one text, one conversation away from helping someone meet Jesus. Hear more stories about how God is at work in real lives at crew.org/life.
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14: Dr. Sam Storms is with us. He is the founder and executive director for the Convergence Church Network, also the founder of Enjoying God Ministries, prolific author. And our conversation emanates from not just his books, which are fabulous, but his articles are excellent. SamStorms.org. I'll use the word again because I can't think of a better one. It's a treasure trove of articles after articles after articles, specific topics, specific books, just great teaching. And he's got a bunch of 10 things articles. And one there is called 10 Things You Should Know About the Intermediate State, which we've already defined. I promise I'm going to go to the phones, 877-548-3675. But just one more question, because, again, for me, the big good news is I am absent from the body. I am present with the Lord. What that state looks like before we get our glorified or resurrected bodies, it's a little cloudy, but that's okay. Like we sing in the line out of the Messiah, "Behold, I show you a mystery." These are part of the mysteries out there. But I do have one question. So Jesus resurrects from the tomb. He sees Mary and he says, "Don't touch me. I haven't yet ascended to my Father." And yet when he meets with them in the upper room, he gives Thomas permission to stick his hand in his side to prove that he is Jesus, as Thomas is doubting. How do you square that? And what does that say about Jesus' state?
15: Personally, Janet, I believe that when he rebuked Mary, and it wasn't really a heavy rebuke, it was, "Don't cling to me."
14: Right.
15: I think Mary's intent was to prevent his ascension to heaven. She was trying to keep him there on earth with her and with the other disciples. And Jesus is basically saying, "There's no need for that because I have not yet ascended to the Father, but I will." So I don't think it... It necessarily bears upon the issue of the intermediate state, other than to point out that Jesus obviously has a resurrection and glorified body. And yet, of course, the great thing about that, people say, "What's that body going to be like?" Well, we're told in Philippians 3 and in 1 John 3 that we will be made like unto the Lord. And I think that refers as much physically as it does spiritually and morally. Read the things that Jesus did after his resurrection. He appeared suddenly in a room that had locked doors. And John 21, he sits down and has a meal with his disciples. So, yeah, a lot of things we could draw from that.
14: Good.
15: So maybe
14: we need to
15: move on. By the way, I do want to comment. You just mentioned the 2 Corinthians 5 passage about being in the body and absent from the Lord.
14: Mm-hmm.
15: I would really encourage people to read 2 Corinthians 5, verses 6 through 8. Because Paul makes it clear, he says, to be in the body, that is to be physically alive, as we all are right now, is to be absent from the Lord, and to be out of the body, that is physically dead, is to be present with the Lord. So you're either in or out of your body, so you're also either absent from or present with the Lord. There's no third alternative here.
14: Yeah.
15: So that's a very encouraging statement by Paul.
14: Yeah.
15: And let me just say one more thing before we go to questions. If people ask, what is the nature of the intermediate state, there are two words repeated over and over again in the New Testament about it. It says we will be with Christ.
14: Right.
15: With Christ. Mm-hmm. It's almost as if you don't need to ask any more questions
14: exactly
15: or let your imagination
14: right.
15: run wild. That
14: yep.
15: should be enough for the believer. We will be with Christ.
14: Yes. Amen. That's exactly what I was thinking. I mean, I find this to be, is what my mama used to call it, delicious conversation. But all I have to hear is I'm with Christ. The rest, I'll figure it out when I get there. I'm going to be with Christ. That's the most important part. So thank you for underscoring that. All right. 877-548-3675. Zach, you're in New York. I thank you so for stopping by. Your question, please.
21: Hey, Janet. So I was thinking about the parable of the rich man and Lazarus that Jesus told. And I was wondering how that plays into the ideas that we're talking about today.
14: Yeah, yeah, that's good.
15: Oh, that's a great question. Yeah, when I was putting together my list of verses that refer to the intermediate state, I did write that one down. The only reason I'm hesitant is because scholars disagree as to whether this is a parable or whether it is, in fact, a forthright, legitimate, and theological statement about what happens when people die. I happen to believe it's probably both. And the reason I say that is because it has all the elements of a parable, but it's hard for me to imagine that Jesus would be talking about what happens to an unbeliever, like the rich man, and what happens to the believer, like Lazarus, after they die, if in fact there was nothing that the people could connect with. In other words, would they not have to have known about the reality of the intermediate state for that to make any sense at all? So for the parable to carry force and have ethical impact on us, I think it has to be Jesus referring to literal realities. So, yeah, that's a thank you, Jack, for bringing that up. I think it's Luke 16. It's a very good example of the intermediate state. Now, again, we need to be careful that we don't press all the details. The whole statement about Lazarus burning in the flames, and he said, I just want a little bit of water on my tongue, and that he could then communicate to Abraham, please, you know, send someone back to warm my brothers. That may be the nature of parabolic literature, which is not referring to literal realities. I don't know. It's hard for me to believe that Lazarus had a literal tongue at that time that could be relieved by a little, drink of water. So we have to be careful we don't press too many of the details. But if it's not describing some sort of reality beyond death, I don't know how Jesus would have expected his people to understand what he was saying.
14: That's a good point. Thank you, Zach. That was a great question. I really appreciate it. Let me take a break and come right back to the phones. 877-548-3675. Absolutely fascinating conversation because every single one of us has an appointment with death. It is appointed unto man, the Bible says, once to die, and after that, the judgment. So it's good to talk about this. And if you know Christ,
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3: In 2001, the world was introduced to Master Chief, an armored warrior and main character for the Halo video game franchise. 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You still play as Master Chief, an enhanced super soldier that must fight endless waves of aliens, learning some quasi-religious lore along the way. But this updated version feels far more gory and graphic than the original. The violence is unremitting, and players will sometimes hear profanity during the game, even from the aliens. 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Want more great game reviews? 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
14: We have the pleasure of spending the hour with Dr. Sam Storms, where we always have rich Bible teaching. He's the founder of Enjoying God Ministries, was a pastor for decades. He was a visiting professor of theology at Wheaton College. He serves as a member of the Council of the Gospel Coalition, past president of the Evangelical Theological Society, and also founded and serves as executive director for Convergent Church Network. A wonderfully prolific author, just a wide variety of books and topics, all of them wonderfully, richly biblical, and also he writes articles, tons of articles, samstorms.org, samstorms.org. And among that treasure trove, you're going to find several articles that are called 10 Things about various aspects of our walk with Christ. This particular article is called 10 Things You Should Know About the Intermediate State. And it really addresses, and Sam toyed with this, changing the article to what happens when a Christian dies. So your questions are most welcome on that topic at 877-548-3675, 877-548-3675. Terry, you're in Wisconsin. Your question, please.
7: Hi. I'm wondering how you would address someone who believes in purgatory as to, you know, what would happen to a person at their death.
15: Sure. Yeah, purgatory is primarily, a Roman Catholic doctrine. It is not found anywhere in the Bible. And even Roman Catholics will even admit that. It's found in one of the apocryphal books. I think it's in Maccabees. But it's not found in the New Testament. And the reason why I don't believe in purgatory is a couple of reasons. Number one, because of the numerous statements that we've already talked about that says I'm either in the body and thus absent from Christ or out of the body and present with him. There's no third way. There's no middle ground. There's no other option that Paul would entertain. If you're alive physically now, you are spatially distant from Christ. If you die and are absent from your body, you are spatially with and near Christ. So a second reason I don't believe purgatory is biblical is because, and again, it depends on which Roman Catholic tradition or individual you're talking to. Some speak of it almost as if you are having to suffer for sins that you committed in this life that were not fully forgiven. Others say, no, it's more like sanctification. You're progressively purified before you can enter into the presence of God. But I don't think either one of those are biblical, because I think we are when we die, we are instantly in God's presence. We are instantly sanctified. All manner of sin is gone. And that's because not of something we did or something we suffered, but it's because of what Christ did and what Christ suffered. So the idea that there is additional suffering for or the experience of some form of suffering in the intermediate state called purgatory just simply runs counter to the clear statements of the New Testament and to the gospel of the finished work of Christ.
14: Hmm. Thank you so much for the question. I appreciate it. Rose in New Mexico, your question now, please.
8: I had a question about Samuel coming before the Witch of Endor. And some people, well, basically, it gets people to pray to dead people. So Samuel was asleep with the Lord, and the spirit, the familiar spirit, was speaking almost, through the Witch of Endor, just like people see Mary or saints or different people that have died and give them messages. I don't believe those messages are from God. I believe they're from a spiritual realm that is not of God. So I think Samuel was fast asleep and that the Witch of Endor was actually entertaining a spirit there. So I had a question for Sam,
15: sure,
8: about that, because, it can become complicated for people who have lost somebody that's died and then they want to pray to them and just
15: right.
8: to realize in comfort, they're asleep in Christ, or they don't have a consciousness or can't interact with this world. But a lot of people feel like the dead can. You know what I mean?
14: Yep, exactly. Sam, your thoughts.
15: Yeah, Rose, I'd have to differ with you on a couple of things. First of all, I don't believe that those who have died are asleep. Now, we can talk about that because we need to address that question, Janet, before
14: yes.
15: we get off the air, about what does that language mean. I believe that Samuel was alive and conscious. Now, let's make sure we understand something. That incident was not giving us a paradigm or pattern that we are to expect we can experience as well. It was definitely violation of God's will, and it was allowed or permitted by God as a one-time incident. The idea that somehow we can pray to the saints or pray to those who are in Christ in heaven is unbiblical. My good friend Gavin Ortland did a couple of videos. You ought to go to Gavin Ortland. Just Google his name, go to his website, and he does several long podcasts talking about praying to the saints. And he says it's simply not biblical. We don't have examples of it. So we can't take that one exceptional incident in the experience of Saul and Samuel and the Witch of Endor and assume that that's the legitimate experience for all Christians subsequent to them. It was uniquely odd and out of order, because the Old Testament is very clear. It condemns necromancy. Necromancy is the attempt to communicate with the dead. So that is definitely contrary to God's will. It's not something that we should do. We don't need to pray to the, why would we pray to the saints when we go directly to the Lord Jesus Christ himself?
14: Mm-hmm. Right.
15: I mean, I have access, as you do as a believer, immediately into the presence of God. Why would I want to go through somebody who's merely human, even though they're saved? So I just don't see that as being a biblical doctrine. So, again, we must remember that the Bible condemns necromancy. We should not seek to communicate with the dead. They do not communicate with us. We communicate directly by the Spirit to the Lord Jesus and to our Father.
14: Thank you so much for the question. I appreciate it. Dave, I'm going to turn to you next in Michigan. Your question, please.
9: Yes, I was wondering about the unsaved. I know for the people that know the Lord, to be out of the body is to be with the Lord. But what about the unsaved, especially religious people that weren't born again and thought they were on the right path? Would they immediately know that they didn't make it?
15: Oh, yes, I do think they immediately know they didn't make it. I'm not sure I'd use that kind of language, but yes, they are conscious as well. We're told very little in the New Testament about the state of those who have died without Christ. We are told that most likely they are in a place called Hades, which is something of an intermediate state before they are ultimately raised. And again, remember that all people, even non-believers, will be raised, resurrected. And we will be glorified. They won't be. But they will have a body that is suitable to the punishment that they will endure in hell. But we don't have a lot of details about what happens to the unbeliever when they die. You know, the Luke 16 passage we talked about earlier may allude to it, but there's very little about that in the New Testament, so I really don't want to speculate too much. I do believe they are conscious. I do believe they know that they are lost away from the presence of the Lord, and, you know, that's a very sad thing for us to think about, and maybe that's why the New Testament doesn't say much about it.
14: Hmm. And I thank you, Dave, so much for the question. 877-548-3675. That's our number here on In the Market with Janet Parshall. Our topic is, what happens when the Christian dies? It emanates from an article that Dr. Storms wrote called 10 Things You Should Know About the Intermediate State. 877-548-3675. Antoinette, I welcome you. Thank you for joining us from Indiana. Your question, please.
10: Yes, Janet, thank you for taking my call. I would like to know, if we are absent from the body and present with the Lord, what will our job or our role be during the millennium?
15: Well, I think I know what our role will be in the intermediate state, and it's described in Revelation 4 and 5. We will be worshiping the Lord. I think also there is an element in which we will share Christ's rule over the nations. You read in 1 Corinthians 15, verses 24 and following, and in Ephesians chapter 1, verses 18 and following, it talks about our being raised up with Christ, beneath whose feet all principalities and powers have been subjected. And I think, first of all, we will reign with him. How that works, what role that Christians play, it's not specified in the New Testament. But secondly, we will be engaged in worship. That's why I say, I've often said this when I've done so many funerals of believers. I said, folks, you're asking, what is my loved one, what is my father, my sister, my child doing right now in the presence of the Lord? And I say, read Revelation 4 and 5, and you'll see precisely what they are engaged in doing.
14: Hmm. Thank you for that very much. 877-548-3675. Susanna, thank you for your patience. Your question, please. Susanna, are you there? Susanna, I'm going to try one more time. I want to turn down your radio. Are you there? Okay. We'll see if we can get back to you sometime. Tina, I welcome you from Florida. Your question, please. Tina, are you there?
11: Oh, yes, I'm here.
14: Good. Thank you. Your question, please. You're on the air.
11: Okay. Thank you very much. My question is, when we get to heaven, how long will it be before the Lord wipes away all tears and we no longer remember this present world that we're living in? Is that how it's going to be?
15: Well, I think that instantly upon entering the Lord's presence, all sadness will disappear. I think there's a sense in which he will wipe away tears at that time. But if you read the opening verses of Revelation chapter 21, it's when the new heavens and the new earth is brought into existence, where we will spend eternity with the Lord. There it says that he will wipe away every tear. There will be no more sorrow, no more shame or remembrance of things done. So it's primarily at the time of the new heavens and new earth, which follows upon the second coming. But I think that even now in the intermediate state, Christians who are present there can, in a sense, have all tears wiped away, in the sense that they will have no longer memory of sorrow or pain or regret because they'll be with Jesus.
14: What an answer and what a hope. Don't forget samstorms.org. That's where all of these articles reside. He's got a whole bunch of articles on 10 things, different theological questions. The one we're talking about, and it's linked directly on my website, is 10 Things You Should Know About the Intermediate State. More of your questions right after this.
12: The lines form before dawn outside the banks in Havana, Cuba. They stretch out of the building and line the sidewalks as people wait for hours, hoping they'll be able to withdraw money before the bank runs out of currency. In Cuba, there is a maximum daily withdrawal limit. No one may take with them more than 20,000 pesos, the equivalent of 28 USD on the black market exchange. The shortage of currency is partly because of soaring prices. Earlier this month, the Cuban government issued new 10 and 20,000 peso denominations. Officially, they say reforms are in the works, but will it come to pass? Will anything ever change in Cuba? The answer depends on who you ask. Most Cubans gave up hope long ago, but those who have put their trust in the living God have another kind of hope. and He always keeps His promises. I'm David Wolin at haventoday.org.
13: Hello, this is Paul Cannons. Stay tuned and allow God to touch your life for a power walk. But I could never forget the day when we moved into our first home and walked in to the door. And we were ready to change the locks and have our key. Change the locks and have our key to the door.

0: emergency situation. God has organized it that he's given us because we are saved through the blood of Jesus Christ. If you've accepted that Jesus Christ died for your sins and rose from the dead, and you mean it from your heart, it is your will to experience his way. He says you are saved. And when that person is saved, they're given the privilege, the right, the powerful experience of going before God and speak to him about anything, anytime. We have the right today. He is your Father. Jesus Christ is saying this is a key to a brand new relationship with God that you must maximize.
1: For more on this subject and other helpful resources, please log on to powerwalkministries.org.

0: 877-548-3675. That's our number, 877-548-3675. James, you are in Tennessee. Thank you for joining us. And your question, please.
1: Yes, ma'am. Good afternoon, young lady. Like Sam Storm said, my question is, when the person dies, of course, our soul goes to Hades. And there's the soul gets the body, the glorified body, automatically, because the rich man, when they die, he say he opens his eyes. But it's a spiritual realm. How come he has eyes?
2: Janet, the thing cut out as he was starting to ask his question, so I didn't hear all of it. Can you repeat it for me?
0: James, let me say, I hope I've summarized this correctly, but you wanted to, what you told my call screener, so I'm going to work off of that, was when we die, are our souls immediately transformed? So maybe we could answer that question.
2: Yes, in the sense that we will be set free from any sinful impulse. We will not feel the desires of the flesh or any desire to dishonor the Lord by disobedience. So in that sense, we are transformed. But the ultimate transformation will only come with the second coming of Christ when we receive our glorified and resurrected bodies. Now, was there more to the question than that?
0: James, is there more to the question?
1: Yes. Can you hear me now?
0: I can. Thank you.
1: Okay. So my question is, when we
2: die. Janet, I think we got cut off again, so I don't know if you heard my answer.
0: I did indeed. I'm so sorry for that. So, James, I'm sorry. We'll have to leave it at that because we seem to be having a little audio with your phone. 877-548-3675. Veronica, you're in Florida. Your question, please.
3: Yes. Hi, Janet. Hi, Dr. Sandstorm. My question is, those who are in heaven, will they be conscious or aware that their loved ones, if their loved ones are not there with them, like if they're in hell, will they be conscious of that? And the reason why I ask this is because if we're in heaven and we are aware, we're going to know who Paul is, Peter is, will we know that our loved ones are not there with us if they're somewhere else?
0: Sam, your answer to that.
2: Janet, I didn't hear it all because it cut out again, so I never heard the question.
0: Okay, forgive me. Will people in heaven be aware of loved ones who are in hell?
2: Yes, I do think they will. In fact, that takes me back to my Tough Topics book. I think it's in Tough Topics 2, where I ask the question, will the glory of heaven be spoiled by the reality of those in hell? And I try to answer it in that book, so I would encourage somebody to go to my website and type in that question, they should find the answer. Janet, before we go, should we address this issue of soul sleep?
0: You read my mind. Yes, thank you so much. Of that, we can't leave hanging, so please.
2: Okay, very quickly. There are no fewer than 9 times in the New Testament where it talks about somebody who has died as being asleep or they've fallen asleep. There are at least 3 reasons for that, and there may be more. For example, sleep implies rest from earthly toil. In other words, the person ceases any kind of engagement or activity in this realm, but they're not asleep to the next realm, to the heavenly realm. So I think that's one point that is being made. Secondly, when you and I go to a funeral, and let's say it's an open casket service, and you look at this body of our deceased loved one, they look like they're asleep. That's exactly what death appears to be, is

0: is a loss of consciousness in relation to this life, not in relation to the next. But I think probably the most biblical example is that it's designed to illustrate the fact that death has lost its sting. You know, where Paul asks, "Oh, death, where is thy sting? Oh, death, where is thy victory?" And I think that's the way of the apostles saying, look, death for the Christian is no more traumatic, no more painful, no more disconcerting than falling asleep and taking a nap. That's how peaceful Christians can be in the midst of death. We need not fear it. And I think that's the primary reason why that language is used. We also need to be aware of the fact that non-Christian cults have embraced this doctrine. It's called the doctrine of psychopanikia, big word. For example, Jehovah's Witnesses believe in soul sleep. They believe when you die, you're completely unconscious until the resurrection. The Seventh-day Adventists believe in soul sleep, but I wouldn't call them a cult. I'd call them a sect, because I've known Seventh-day Adventists that I'm sure were born-again believers. So there are some who would affirm this. I think it's very unbiblical. There's no way you can reconcile that image of souls of sleep with all these texts that we've just been talking about, of being conscious in the presence of Christ, being aware of our surroundings. So I think the whole concept of soul sleep is simply unbiblical.
1: Mm. Thank you for that. Joe, your question, please, for Dr. Storms.
2: Hi, yeah. My question is, does our Lord hear the lament of a father, me, that lost his son? In that I had many things to say, and and I wish, yes, I wouldn't have said.
0: Hmm. Oh, well, of course he hears it. I mean, if it's spoken in prayer, when you're saying to the Lord, Lord, I recall the many things I said that I shouldn't have to my son. He's now with you. Please forgive me of that. Lord, I pray that you will give me opportunity to redeem that that mistake of speaking of him in that way. Whether that's possible in this life or you have to wait till the next, I don't know. But yes, the Lord hears our laments. If you don't believe that, read the Psalms. Read how the Psalms of Lament. They're all about 25 to 35 of them in the Psalter. So yes, the answer to your question is I do believe the Lord hears that. I don't believe that you will be able to communicate now with your son who's with Jesus. That just simply is not given as a truth in Scripture.
1: On that note, there are callers online who want to know whether or not dying people can talk to relatives that have passed. Is that true? In other words, is there a rent in the veil somehow between this life and the next?
0: I don't see any evidence in Scripture for that, Janet. I know that, you know, that would lead us into the whole issue of near-death experiences, which is very controversial. So we'd have to explore that topic. Maybe we can in the future. But I don't see any evidence in the New Testament that those who are in the process of dying somehow communicate with their deceased relatives.
1: Thank you for that answer.
3: For American Family News, I'm Chris Woodward. Former American Idol contestant and Ohio music pastor Caleb Flynn has been found guilty in the murder of his wife. Fox's Garrett Tinney has more.
4: Prosecutors laid out a ton of evidence over the course of that trial, including hundreds of text messages that Caleb Flynn exchanged with his mistress in the year leading up to the murder of Ashley Flynn. There were more than 100 times in those text messages that Caleb Flynn expressed a desire to want to kill or get rid of his wife. The night before that murder, he texted his mistress, letting her know that tomorrow would be a day of action and that things would change.
3: Sentencing will occur at a later date. Former special counsel Jack Smith has forcefully defended his prosecutions of President Donald Trump and his investigative tactics. During an appearance before the Senate Judiciary Committee, Smith pushed back against repeated Republican efforts to paint him and his team as partisan political operators. Democrats rallied to Smith's defense, eliciting testimony about the legal and factual basis for the criminal cases against then-candidate Trump and decrying the Trump administration's firing of prosecutors involved in the investigations. President Trump has made a deal with Denmark to modernize and expand U.S. bases in Greenland, but a military expert says you can't just send troops and equipment into the Arctic. Here's AFN Steve Jordahl.
5: Now retired Lieutenant Colonel Bob McGinnis says serving above the Arctic Circle as a brigade operations officer in Alaska in 1989 brought a whole new meaning to the term Cold War. Temperatures got down to 76 degrees below zero, and nothing works like it does in warmer climes.
6: It's a tough environment. It gets extremely cold. Airplanes and boats, fuels, you know, actually become solid. Artillery rounds from an M9, those are all subject to ballistic mistakes.
5: He says a week on the slopes at Vail can't prepare you for that. But after President Trump's deal with Denmark to expand operations in Greenland, U.S. troops are going to have to train to work there. Bases on the world's largest island are necessary to stop American adversaries from exploiting a valuable sea route and more.
6: It's a barrier to the Russians, who have the other half of the Arctic region. And the Chinese also would like to be able to dominate the Arctic region. The Chinese and the Russians use the northern route for transportation. And then, of course, the extraction of all sorts of energy as well as precious minerals.
5: McGinnis says the basics of a deal are now in place. The details are yet to come.
6: The details have yet to be worked out. That's the problem. We have to figure out, you know, what will be permitted.
5: I'm Steve Jordahl.
3: A major legal battle over parental rights and state overreach is headed to the U.S. Supreme Court. At issue is a Washington state law that withholds critical information from parents if a runaway minor seeks a so-called gender transition. Talking about this on AFR, First Liberty President Kelly Shackelford warned that this policy fundamentally strips families of their God-given authority.
7: This is the government saying your child is ours, not yours. You're not the authority.
8: It's a minor.
7: Your child.
8: These are minors.
7: And so it's just an outrageous.
3: Shackelford said that undermining the nuclear family is straight out of the Marxist playbook.
7: If you ever look at Marxism or communism, or one of their first things is to get rid of the nuclear family.
8: That's right.
7: And the child is directly, it's a child of the state. Intermediary institutions like the parents, like the church, those exist in free societies. They do not in communist or socialist or Marxist societies.
3: Oral arguments are set for December 7th. In final news, President Trump has unveiled an AI-powered website. It's called America.gov, and organizers say it's a way to simplify public access to government information and services. 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
9: 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In the words of the Apostle Paul, I press on toward the goal for the prize of the upward call of God in Christ Jesus. 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
17: Welcome to In the Market with Janet Parshall. So glad we're going to spend the hour together, because we're going to talk about anti-Semitism. Because I understand if the world doesn't get this right, they are, well, stumbling in the dark, okay? They're people who live in darkness, but we are people who have seen a great light. And there is not one reason for any follower of Jesus Christ to have one scintilla of anti-Semitism in their DNA. It's unconscionable. If you're in the Word, if you walk through life, as I constantly challenge you, with the Bible in one hand and the newspaper in the other, animus toward the Jewish people is utterly, utterly out of bounds. And so we need to be having this conversation because you know what we're doing? We're letting podcasters and pundits and politicos, as well as paid activists, form our worldview. Don't let the world teach you theology. Get into the Word of God. The Jews are a chosen people for a reason. And if you have an argument, take it up with God. I've said it so many times. He could have picked the Normans, the Celts, the Picts, the Saxons. He chose the Jews. For if you have an argument with that, if you have a reason to find out, read his word. Until then, wait until you're in his presence, and then you've got an eternity to ask that question. But in the meantime, salvation comes by way of the Jews. As a Gentile, I have been grafted on to that tree, that root of Jesse. And so there is attention that must be paid here. And again, my friend Olivier Melnick nailed it. Satan is the original and the ultimate anti-Semite. You need to see this for what it is, spiritual warfare. It is unconscionable anywhere. It is particularly repugnant when it's in the church. So I am so glad that my friend Olivier comes and visits on a regular basis. Not only did he do his undergrad at Moody Bible Institute, but he also got his master's from Dallas Theological Seminary. And he's the founder and executive director of Shalom in Messiah Ministries. He is the son of Holocaust survivors from France. His accent will give that away in a moment. He's an international speaker and authority on the topic of anti-Semitism, the author of multiple books. He advocates against anti-Semitism in all its form. Shalom and Messiah Ministries seeks to educate and mobilize Christians to fight the hate while rebuilding bridges with the Jewish people. A wonderful, wonderful book that will really help underscore the idea that this is a hallmark of the times is to be able to read his excellent book, Anti-Semitism in the End Times, How the Rise of the World's Oldest Hatred is Paving the Way for Messiah's Return. There is a linkage here. There's a connection, and it's important for us to understand that. When he's not writing books, he's posting on his website, by the way, Shalom in Messiah, and he just literally hot off the presses today posted an article, and he doesn't know this yet, but I'm absolutely thrilled he talked about this. There are three ugly demonic initials tied back to how the Jewish people should be treated. B, D, and S. It stands for boycott, divestment, and sanctions. The idea is economically cripple, break the knees of the economy of Israel, and somehow, what? They'll go away, they'll stop being people who practice, quote, apartheid, quote, genocide, quote, colonization. The list goes on and on and on. So you hit them in the pocketbook. Boycott, divest, and sanctions. It's an ugly idea. It's a hellish idea, more to the point. And now we've got nations that are thinking, we think it's a good idea. And this is where I'm going to turn it over to Olivier, because he's going to tell us about this. He just wrote about it today. Olivier, the warmest of welcomes. First of all, can I just have my moment where I will get my emotions out of the way? Because you don't want the line out of The Godfather. You don't want your emotions to cloud your judgment. Okay, so I'm going to sit here for a minute and foment.
18: Yes, it's good to be back on the show. But I have to ask you a question. What do you mean my accent will give it away? I don't have an accent.
17: That's right. I do. I have a mid-Atlantic accent. That's exactly right. Oh, my goodness. I am. And by the way, I have to tell you, the very, very, very first time, talk about being naive, the very, very, very first time I went to Israel, Craig and I had a private tour the entire trip. It was just us and our guide, Sophie, from France. And I'm going to share something with you. I said, Sophie, tell me about what it was like to be Jewish and be living in France. She said, we knew that the Nazis were coming, and all of my family said, no, we're not going to go. No, we don't have anything to worry about. No, we don't have anything to worry about. But Sophie said, I'm not staying. And Sophie was alive to be able to take us on that tour because she got out before the Nazis came and her family perished. So I have a particularly soft spot in my heart because it reminds us that, I mean, we have the benefit of looking back and reading history. When you're in the midst of it, you don't know what path history is going to take. And you're thinking, no, it'll never happen. I get it. They invaded Poland. They're not going to come all the way up to France. And yet they were marching and they wanted total domination on the European continent. And it did come in a big way. So I'm that's why I'm thrilled that you have French blood coursing through your veins, because, as you know, and again, you're a survivor. You come from a family of survivors. They went after Jews. They didn't care whether they had a French accent or not. They were Jewish, and that was enough.
18: they went after the Jews, just like today, you know, what happened on October 7th in Israel. It was not, they were not killing Israelis. They were not killing settlers. They were not killing, they were killing Jews. They were actually calling the Hamas were calling their family members and doing videos that says, I've killed Jews. I've killed Jews. It's Jews they're after. There's nothing else. It's a repeat of history, Janet. It's, I cannot, you know, every time I get together with you, we always go like, you know, this is as bad as it gets. And then I get together with you a couple of months later and it gets worse.
17: Yes, it's absolutely true.
18: And I mean, if we didn't have Jesus as our blessed hope, I would have committed suicide a long time ago.
17: Yeah, yeah, exactly. And it, so let me crawl inside your skin for a minute. And here you are. You've got history all over your family. By the grace of God and his mercy, your family did escape the Holocaust, but they could have been totally annihilated, as over 6 million yeah. plus were. And you think that's as bad as it could possibly get. By the way, just a quick sidebar story here. I am so thankful that Eisenhower, General Eisenhower at the time, had the forthwith vision to be able to say, we're going to put this on film. And he had yeah. Patton with him when he went into Auschwitz, and Patton, history records, vomited at what he saw. And then
8: That's
17: he said,
8: correct.
17: We're going to get cameras. We're going to go into every single camp and we're going to photograph this, because if we don't, no one will ever believe it. And I think it's because he knew that mankind just generally would have thought it can't be that bad. Evil can't be that real. And yet there it was, absolutely played out.
18: There is a letter from Eisenhower to General Marshall when he sends the letter, and he says, I want to document all this, because if we don't, in 50 years from now, people will say it never happened.
17: Exactly. And praise God they did, because I think there was a change in the world opinion when those photos came out. Wow. So when we come back, I do want to talk about boycott, divest, and sanctions. This nasty, icky idea that sometimes protesters will talk about it, or activist groups will talk about it. Countries? When countries enshrine this in the way in which they conduct their relationships with Israel, okay, that's a whole different level. So we're going to talk about that. This is a piece literally hot off the presses today that Olivier wrote, called Anti-Jewish Legislation Revisited and Revived. Back after this.
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21: Let me ask, when do you think that human life begins? Is it at conception, upon exiting the womb, or at some point in between? Some argue these questions are religious issues. However, in 1971, 2 years before Roe v. Wade, 220 medical experts submitted a brief to the Supreme Court testifying that the scientific and medical evidence showed life exists from the point of conception. One example they shared was that in the seventh week, the unborn child bears the familiar external features and all the internal organs of an adult. After the eighth week, everything is already present that will be found in the full-term baby. Life begins at conception, according to both science and scripture.
20: For additional resources on this topic, log on to johnankerberg.org.
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1: Olivier Melnick is with us, founder and executive director of Shalom in Messiah Ministries. Just so grateful for the work that he does. He's got a brand new piece out on his website, shalominmessiah.com, called Anti-Jewish Legislation Revisited and Revived. So before we talk about what nations have bought into this, just tell me, first of all, when we look at the words boycott, divest, and sanctions, what is the overarching idea behind those three initials and what is it meant to do?
18: Okay, the BDS movement was started in 2005 by Mahmoud Abbas and Omar Barghouti in Israel, and basically they were starting to model their movement after the boycott that took place in the era of South Africa apartheid, trying to pressure the government of Israel and economically so that they would cripple and hurt the economy to make them change their policies and their approach to the region. So that's what they're saying. Basically, it's modeled after the apartheid of South Africa, except that there's no equivalence between what took place in apartheid South Africa and what's taking place in Israel today. That movement, boycott, divestment, and sanction, is basically going around the world and saying, this person, this organization, this brand, this artist supports Israel. We should not support them. We should boycott them. And Janet, I am totally in favor of boycott if you don't agree philosophically or spiritually or politically with somebody, if they have different ideology, if you don't want to support them. I'm in favor of boycotting. The boycott in and of itself is not a bad idea, but the way that they bring it up is on a false premise. And on top of that, they're very hypocritical about it because they boycott what doesn't really hurt them. But if they were to boycott anything that Israel has either invented or participated in bringing to the world, they would have to live in a cave.
1: Exactly right. Exactly right. Well,
18: So this boycott, divestment, sanction movement was not really a big deal until very recently, when people were like advising people to do this, and this is what you should not buy, this is what you should not support. And by the way, the best way for Christians to make a difference is to basically, and I love sharing this, there's a website called bdsmovement.net, bdsmovement.net. And if you go there, you go under Get Involved, and you click the Get Involved tab. It says what to boycott. Then you click that, and it gives you the list of all the stuff you can support. So they've done the work for us.
1: So when offense becomes defense, I like that very much. Okay, right, so that's right. A great way to do it. And, you know, let me just pause for a minute and go to the bigger issue. Pull over to the side for a minute as followers of Jesus, the Messiah. We're stewards. So when we talk about boycotting, what that really is voting with your dollars, right? Okay, we're going to get to the divestment and sanction, but let me just linger on the boycott for a minute. And I agree with you. There are certain ice cream I will not eat. It has the name of two gentlemen on it, and I will never, ever eat their ice cream because of their position on Israel and a myriad of other things. So I just avoid their ice cream completely, and I pick up a different brand. I call it a boycott rather than a boycott. So I'm not buying that ice cream, but instead I'm buying this ice cream. And I like it when there's lists, by the way, particularly if the list is antithetical to my worldview, because it tells me those are exactly the kind of products that I want to be able to support.
18: Yep.
1: That, I think, goes to the transcendent responsibility of the believer to be a good steward with their finances. So if you love the Jewish people, why are you going to make sure that they suffer financially? And as you said, Olivier, I'll never forget, again, my first visit. You never forget your first visit to Israel, but I was shocked at the equivalent there of what we would call Silicon Valley in California. Everybody has a phone. They've got tech advances that are bar none. I follow a website that talks about the medical advances that are being done in Israel right now that are absolutely stunning. And if these get beyond the test phase and they become globally attributable to the entire planet, there are going to be a lot of people whose lives are saved because of the research that's being done. So the list goes on and on and on. So that's a great suggestion. But now get to divestment and sanctions. This is even more serious.
18: Oh, yeah. Sorry. I thought you were, you know, I never want to interrupt you when you go on your tirade because, you know, you're so good. So I'm just listening and I'm learning from you. And then you stop and it's my turn to talk. Well, there's also a push for, basically, there's several companies. There's even some church. One of the denomination is PCUSA. They basically push their church government to divest and basically say we're not going to send money if any of your retirement funds are connected to these companies. We're going to have to divest and not put money into these companies. So it's another way of boycotting and not supporting anything that's connected to Israel or Jewish things. But Janet, really, it was not taken very seriously. It was somewhat hurtful and in small ways until recently when some countries decided to say, okay, you know, enough, we got to get involved in that, and now we're going to make this illegal so that if you do something that we don't want you, that we want you to boycott, but if you don't, then we're going to catch you, we're going to fine you and possibly even arrest you and put you in prison, which I don't even believe that I'm actually saying this.
17: Yeah.
18: And I know it's serious, and it's not just another blog on the internet. Is that the very day that the Netherlands, which is like a couple of days ago, decided that we're going to check the suitcases of anybody coming back from Israel through Amsterdam Airport and to see for anything coming from Judea Samaria or the West Bank, the territories, and then confiscate it and fine them and possibly imprison people. I'm thinking, how serious is that? Well, the very same day, Israel government decided to revoke the all the papers from all the diplomats in the territory, saying you have a week to figure out what to do, but you're no longer welcome in the territories. You can't do business. So they're very serious about this. Israel is responding immediately.
17: And they must, and they should. By the way, when you write in your article, you talk about in the Netherlands, for example, possibly up to 6 years in prison if you do this. They're very serious. Back after this.
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2: You know, for more than a decade, policymakers have been discussing the problem of food deserts. I started writing about this issue 3 years ago because there are zip codes of low-income neighborhoods without a grocery store that can provide fresh and nutritious food options. Dr. Merrill Matthews recently wrote about this issue and was on my radio program to discuss it. He reminds us that the major food chains like Walmart, Kroger, and Whole Foods have announced that they are leaving some major urban areas. Of course, we've also seen other retail outlets that don't sell food that are also leaving those same crime-ridden areas. The explanation is simple. They have become bastions of progressivism. Crime is on the increase because shoplifters and other criminals aren't punished. Record levels of unchecked theft and crime make the stores unprofitable. So let me add my perspective to his observation. Food deserts are a real problem, and wokeness, and especially critical race theory, make the problem worse. In a recent speech I gave in the Dallas area, I started with the economic fact that it takes $12 million to plant a grocery store in the region, and the risks are high given the limited profit margins. In two cities in which I've lived, the local grocery store went broke and closed. When a food chain announces that it will locate a grocery store, there are the inevitable charges of racism. A white grocery chain will put local black convenience stores out of business. Once it is built, the food chain must hire law enforcement to stop shoplifting and smash and grab. Again, you hear the charges of racism. And if only a few people are hired from the community, once again, you hear the charges of racism. So food deserts are a real problem, but I suggest that the current political, economic, and cultural issues aren't making it easier to solve the problem. I'm Kirby Anderson, and that's my point of view.
0: Go deeper on topics like you just heard by visiting pointofview.net. That's pointofview.net.
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4: 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And God uses anybody. He can use me. He uses anyone. And this is God's stuff right here. This is God's stuff.
22: Wow. You too can experience God's stuff. Would you like that opportunity? 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
1: Olivier Melnyk is with us. He is the founder and executive director of Shalom and Messiah Ministries. He's a wonderful author of many books, including Anti-Semitism in the End Times. I've got that linked on my information page, so you can click on through to discover how you can get your copy. But he's also a person who writes some pretty insightful articles, and this one just showed up today on his website, shalomandmessiah.com, titled again, Anti-Jewish Legislation Revisited and Revived. So I want to go to the issue of implementation. The hatred is palpable here. And by the way, you rightfully pointed out, I thought of this when I was reading your article. This is the Netherlands, okay? If you look, for example, if you go to Yad Vashem and you've got the Avenue of the Righteous, you're going to see the tree that was planted for Corrie ten Boom. We know her story, her protecting the Jewish people, ending up in a camp as a result of that. This is the land of Anne Frank. It's stunning that they would have this aggression toward the Jewish people right now. But let's say I unfortunately took a flight that made me have to go through the Netherlands. With this new policy, I will avoid it like the plague. But if that were my route, which it never is, and I stopped and I decided that I was going to buy a nativity scene. Where do you get nativity scenes when you go on tours? You go to Bethlehem, right? Because it's the olive wood. And it's all the Arabs that make them there, interestingly and ironically. And you can get little tiny ones, and you can get some that are four figures if you want to. So now you've got a nativity scene in your suitcase. Because I bought it in Bethlehem, which is predominantly Arab, very few Christians now feel safe living there anymore. Netherlands gives me a pass. Is that how that works? Are they going to decide where, what shop, on what street, and what district I bought my piece of souvenir?
18: Well, that's exactly what I put in my article. How will the authorities enforce the ban? They're going to look at stuff and they're going to say, well, this one you bought in Bethlehem, so yeah, you're okay. But, and how are they going to know? And then they're not going to be able to enforce it. So right now, I don't think it's, this thing is going to go away, but right now I think it's more like a saber rattling, trying to scare people into a position where they will not support the economy, the Israeli economy. But I really don't think it's going to be very easy to enforce, because Bethlehem, Jericho, Nazareth. I mean, I go to the Nazareth Village with groups. I'm going to take a group in 2 weeks. We're probably going to be there. How do you enforce that? You can't, there's no stickers on the back, like made in China, you know, made in the territories. And what's happening right now, Janet, is that this is the new, liberal social club, on the planet, the Free Palestine Social Club. People do not know what it means, where it is, what it's for, except that it's cool to belong to the Free Palestine Social Club.
1: Exactly. Without even understanding what you're belonging to and what they believe. It's
18: exactly.
1: Stunning. Again, implementation here, and I agree with you. It's cryptic and it's cumbersome at this point. They will refine this because hate has a way of doing that. So yeah. When you go to Israel, if you want to, if you've got this kind of a budget, you can go to one of three diamond factories. There's one in Netanya, okay? If you go to Amsterdam, the people who work in the diamond section in Amsterdam are Jews. What is the Netherlands going to do about the Jews who work for the diamonds in the Netherlands, but they're going to boycott if they come from Netanya?
18: That is a very good, you know, I didn't think about that, but that's brilliant. this is how ridiculous this whole thing is. It's not enforceable. It reminds me of this, a few years ago, and I'm sure you heard about it, this company called SodaStream, you know, this Israeli company that makes, bottles of air that you put in this machine and you make your own bubble water at home. Home, and we have one at home here, and they were in the territories and they employed a lot of Bedouin and Arabs and Palestinians and Jews all together working and getting along real well. And then there was a push that this was in the wrong place and they were hurting. So the guy was forced to close the company, fire tens of thousands of people, and then relocate in Beersheba in the south. And guess what? I don't know how many thousands of Palestinians lost their jobs because they were trying to hurt the Israelis, the Jews. Wow. They can't enforce the BDS. They can't. They're going to try, and it's going to get worse. But it's really hard to enforce, and it ends up hurting the very people they think they're supporting. But they don't care about Palestine and the Palestinians. It's never about that. It's only about how can we hurt Israel? How can we cripple the economy? How can we force them into oblivion? It's the same agenda, different colors, different names, different repackaging. It's the same agenda of getting rid of the Jews.
1: 100%. And again, this is why Mark Twain was right when he said the best classroom is travel. So you go to Israel and you watch how many Palestinians come in to the Jewish territories to get work. Okay, it's not allowable the other way, but you can certainly come from the Palestinian areas and you can come in and work in Israel as well. And by the way, in the Knesset there are Arab representatives. Okay, you're not going to see that in any of the Palestinian. So there is no moral equivalency here, and that's imperative for people to understand. But go to Israel, because I can't tell you that. Olivier can't tell you that. Go see it for yourself, and you're going to understand how much of this is absolutely spun from the darkest chambers of hell. It has no forbearance and truth whatsoever. You are a wonderful student of history. Tell my friends about the Enabling Act and how this ties into all of this. Oh, there's the music. I timed that on purpose just to frustrate you, Olivier. So let me take a break. And when we come back, let's pick it up on the Enabling Act, because you wrote about it in your piece today. Again, shalomandmessiah.com. It's hot off the presses. Literally, he just posted this today. It's called Anti-Jewish Legislation Revisited and Revived. Ideas have consequences. How many times do you hear me say this? Good ideas have good consequences.
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24: Let's learn what destroys family contentment. The Bible says there in the Ten Commandments, thou shalt not covet. It's a very interesting
3: commandment. Before I look at that for just a moment, let me say this, that the Ten Commandments were given primarily to the family. Did you know that? God gave the Ten Commandments and he said, now dads, teach these to your sons and grandsons that you'll have a happy family. And God gives all of these nine laws for living, and then God sums it up with the last one, thou shalt not covet. Now, why did God put that last? Because it sums up all of the others. All of the other commandments deal with actions, but this last one deals with attitude. All of the others deal with deeds, but this last one deals with desire. What's in your heart? Covetousness. What is covetousness? Covetousness is unlawful desire that comes out of discontent. Listen to me and don't forget this. A discontented man is never rich, and a contented man is always rich. A discontented man, I don't care how much he has, he's never rich. A contented man is always rich. And somebody who is not content with what he has will not be content with what he would have, and to whom little is not enough, nothing is enough. Covetousness is wrong. Now, I'm not saying that it is wrong to have godly ambition. I'm not saying it's wrong to have things. But covetousness is so deceptive, it is so debasing, and friend, it is so destructive. Now, this verse I really would like for you to turn to, 1 Timothy chapter 6. Classic passage on family contentment. 1 Timothy chapter 6. And let's begin read in verse 6. But godliness with contentment is great gain. That's really the bottom line of all that I have to say today. For we brought nothing into this world, and it is certain we can carry nothing out. Somebody said you never saw a hearse with a U-Haul behind it. And having food and raiment, that's just something to eat and something to wear, let us therewith be content. That's all you have to have. But they that will be rich fall into temptation and a snare and many foolish and hurtful lusts, which drown men in destruction and perdition. For the love of money is the root of all evil, which while some coveted after, there's our word, they have erred from the faith and pierced themselves through with many sorrows. Now that doesn't say that they that are rich. The Bible is not against riches. Abraham was rich, David was rich, Solomon was rich, Joseph of Arimathea was rich. But it says they that will be rich. What does that mean? They're putting things first. And when you put things first, you know what that is? It's idolatry. Anything you love more, serve more, desire more, fear more, value more than God is an idol. Now, folks, when you are guilty of idolatry, you are guilty of something terrible. Listen, Jesus said in Luke chapter 16 and verse 13, no servant can serve two masters. Well, that's strong. No servant can serve two masters, for either he will hate the one and love the other, or else he will hold to the one and despise the other. And if you're wondering what two masters he's talking about, he said, you cannot serve God and mammon. Mammon's just another word for things. And then Jesus said in Matthew chapter 6 and verse 33, seek ye first the kingdom of God and his righteousness, and all these things shall be added unto you. God will not work in second place. When you put God in second place, that is idolatry, and that's the reason the Bible calls covetousness idolatry. We have, in God we trust on our money, but we have me first written in our hearts. I heard about a man who loved gold. I mean, he just loved it. He had an inordinate affection for gold. Finally, he got a lot of gold, and he loved it. And so he put down a golden colored carpet, painted the walls parchment color, got yellow drapes, got a gold-covered bedspread. He bought him some yellow pajamas, everything. He just loved gold. Everything was gold all around. But then he got sick. He came down with, would you believe, yellow jaundice. You know what yellow jaundice is? Turns you yellow. And there he was up in his bedroom. His wife called the doctor and said, doctor, he's upstairs. The doctor went up to examine him, came back down with a bewildered look. His wife said, well, how is he? Said, I don't know, I couldn't find him. People
24: who get lost in these things can't find themselves. Now, folks, this is what destroys family contentment, and that is covetousness, unlawful desire. Not wrong to have things, but unlawful desire, a spirit of dissatisfaction. Number two, let's think about what defines family contentment. We've talked about what destroys it. What defines family contentment? Well, look in Psalm 128. There are three things. Number one, faith for the family. Faith for the family. Look in verse 1. Blessed is everyone that feareth the Lord, that walketh in His ways. The secret of satisfaction, of true contentment, is God Himself. To tell the man on the street that the fear of the Lord is the beginning of wisdom and the secret of satisfaction, he would laugh at you. That's the last thing he would believe would give him satisfaction. But let me give you some verses and jot them down because, hey, folks, these are great for your children, family worship. These are great for you to put on your refrigerator door. Hebrews chapter 13, verse 5. Now, remember, we're talking about contentment. Listen to this. Let your conversation be without covetousness. This is Hebrews 13, 5. The word conversation literally means behavior. Let your behavior be without covetousness and be content. Listen, be content with such things as ye have, for He hath said, that's God now, I will never leave thee nor forsake thee. All right. I'm telling you, the first secret of family contentment is God Himself. The psalmist said in Psalm 73, verses 25 and 26, whom have I in heaven but thee? And there's none upon earth that I desire beside thee. My flesh and my heart faileth, but God is the strength of my heart and my portion forever. And then remember the scripture we read in 1 Timothy chapter 6 and verse 6, godliness with contentment is great gain. I was reading about Ernest Hemingway. Ernest Hemingway was a brilliant man, a great, great writer, a literary genius. He had fame, he had notoriety, he had money, he had everything at his fingertips that many people are striving after, and he wrote some words and then committed suicide. You know what he wrote? He said this about life. He said, life is just a dirty trick. A short journey from nothingness to nothingness. Pow. Isn't it a shame you didn't know Jesus? Isn't it a shame? You see, the first thing is the family faith. Faith for the family. Second thing, look at this psalm again. Not only faith for the family, but fellowship for the family. Look in verses 2 and 3. Thou shalt eat the labor of thine hands. Happy shalt thou be, and it shall be well with thee. Thy wife shall be as a fruitful vine by the sides of thine house, and thy children like olive plants round about thy table. Now, folks, that's where it's at. Your wife, your children, the family fellowship right there. There she is, clinging to you like a vine, fruitful, luxuriant. There you are, providing for the family, eating the labor of your hands. There are your children like olive plants, which are very valuable in the Middle East, having that fellowship. Folks, if people today who are foregoing having children so they can have things would wake up and understand that children don't make a rich man poor, they make a poor man rich. You can't take your riches to heaven. I'm taking my children to heaven. A very wise man, a gifted man, looked back upon his life and asked himself, if I could do it all over again, what would I do with my family? Let me read what he said to you. He said, I would love my wife more in front of my children. I would laugh with my children more at our mistakes and our joys. I would listen more, even to the youngest child. I would be more honest about my own weaknesses and stop pretending perfection. I would pray differently for my family. Instead of focusing on them and their faults, I would focus more on me. I would do more things with my children.
3: I would be encouraging and bestow more praise. I would pay more attention to little things, deeds and words of love and kindness. And finally, if I had it to do all over again, I would share God more intimately with my family. I would use every ordinary thing that happened in every ordinary day to point them to God. That's the family fellowship. Folks, that is where it's at. Many times we envy the wealthy. Now, J. Paul Getty, one of the wealthiest men that lived in his day. Of course, he's not Bill Gates or somebody else, but he's in another generation. Had a tragic life. J. Paul Getty wrote, he said, I've not been given to envy, but he said, the person that I envy is the person that has a happy home. And those who know how to make marriage work. He's married 5 times, and all of them were failures. No family contentment. Now here's the third thing you need. Watch. You need faith for the family. You need fellowship for the family. And you need food for the family. Look again at verse 2. Thou shalt eat the labor of thine hands. And happy shalt thou be. It shall be well with thee. It's amazing, isn't it? He's speaking here of the most simple things of life. He's talking not about luxuries. He's talking about necessities. Philippians 4, verse 9, my God shall supply all your need according to his riches and glory by Christ Jesus. Not all your greed, but all your need. If you would be content, learn to enjoy the simple things of life, which are the best things. We try to read when our grandchildren are present a proverb in the morning. That's one of the best family worships I know. And Proverbs chapter 15, verses 16 and 17 says this, better is little with the fear of the Lord than great treasure with trouble therewith. Better is a dinner of herbs where love is, just plain vegetables, than a stalled ox, filet mignon, and hatred therewith. Learn, folks, to let your home ring with love and laughter, conversation and fun, and be content with the simpler things of life. I'm telling you, these gadgets will not make you happy. You take these kids, their closet is crammed full of the latest styles. They've got a computer. They've got every electronic gadgetry. And what do they say? Hey, look, I haven't got anything to wear. I'm bored. Why? They have not learned to enjoy the very basic things. You say, well, I want my kids to have things I never had. That's okay. I want my kids to have things my dad never gave me. Okay. But are you giving them the things your dad did give you? I mean, the desire to work, honesty, decency, learning to get along with these things. Teach your kids that the necessities are all it takes, having food and clothing. Let's be content. And I would to God that we get this in our hearts. Now, here's the third and final thing. I've talked about what destroys family contentment. I've talked about what defines family contentment. The family faith, the family fellowship, and the family food. It's just, so simple. So simple. Now, here is, friend, what develops family contentment. Now, in this psalm, we can find the same thing. Remember that Paul said that contentment must be learned. He said in Philippians 4, verse 11, I have learned in whatsoever state I am therewith to be content. And again, let me remind you of the definition of contentment. It is an inner sufficiency that keeps us at peace in spite of outward circumstances. Now, 4 simple things. Here they are. 4 things you can learn. Number 1, learn to trust God. Look again in verse 1. Blessed is everyone that feareth the Lord. If you don't do that, you're never going to be content. Godliness with contentment is great gain. Learn to trust the Lord. Have you done that? Do you have faith for your family? Is your family a God-centered family? No wonder you're discontent. You're like a square peg in a round hole. Number 2, not only learn to trust, but number 2, learn to thank. Don't be grumbly hateful. Be humbly
9: grateful. God has been so good to you. Look in verse 3 and 4. Look at it again. Thy wife shall be as a fruitful vine by the sides of thine house. Thy children like olive plants round about thy table. Behold, that thus shall the man be blessed. That's it. Thank you, Lord, for this food. Thank you, Lord, for my wife. Thank you, Lord, for my children. I am a blessed man. Families need to learn how to thank God. It would be good for you to get a family diary and write into the blessings of God. It would be good for you to sit down and rehearse with your children day after day after day the things that God has done for them. The things that God has done for them. Number one,

0: ever had something that you were satisfied with? Maybe you had a Honda until you met somebody who had a BMW. And then you meet somebody with a BMW and you're satisfied. You meet somebody who has a Porsche or Jaguar. Or have you ever thought, boy, we sure do have a nice house until you visit somebody else? It's a good night. Where'd they get all this stuff? How do they do this? Where'd all this come from? And all of a sudden, your house that you were so happy with, you're not happy with it anymore. Do you know why? You don't love those people. I make it a habit. Nobody hears me do it. But I walk into a lovely, gracious home. I bow my head and I thank God for His blessings on those people. I said, thank you, Lord, for blessing those people. Thank you that you've been this good to them. Teach your children that somebody else's blessing is not their loss. You cannot be covetous and love people. And you cannot love people and be covetous. Learn to trust. Learn to thank. Learn to love. And learn to give. Learn to give. If you want family contentment, let your family learn to give. A congressman told this story. He told it to his pastor. He said, I took my son to McDonald's. We're going to have some father-son fellowship. You know how we all dream of that? And he said, my son wanted a large order of fries. And he got this large order of fries. And we sat down, father and son, to have some fellowship. And I sat there across from him and looked at that large order of fries, and they smelled so good, I thought I'd have a couple. So I reached out my hand to get a couple of French fries, and my son put his hand over my hand and said, hey, those are mine. He said, I thought to myself, my son has a problem, a real problem. And it just flew all over me. And I got to thinking, number one, doesn't he know who bought those fries and gave them to him? And doesn't he know that if I wanted to, I could buy him more fries? I could go up there and order 20 orders of fries and bury him in French fries. And doesn't he know if I wanted to, I could take those away from him that he already has if I wanted to? And doesn't he know that if I wanted some French fries for myself, I could go buy them for myself? I've got the money to do that. And I could go over to another table and eat them all by myself. Doesn't he know that I'm trying to have fellowship with him? And he said, before I could tell the story, more time than I could think, God spoke to my heart and said, my son, that's the way you are sometime. I have given you blessings. And when I ask for a part of that blessing, you say, hey, that's mine. And God said, son, don't you know that I could take that whole thing from you if I wanted to? And don't you know if I wanted to, I could give you more? And don't you know that I don't need that? I am God, anything I want. The earth is mine and the fullness thereof. And don't you know that I was wanting to have some fellowship with you? Oh, friend, may God have mercy upon the spirit of greed that's in our hearts, understanding that all that we have has come from God, and families need to learn to trust, to thank, to love, and to give. And if you have a contented home, I'm telling you, you are blessed indeed. And if you don't, I don't care what else you have. Father, I pray now that you would cultivate and inculcate in my heart a spirit of gratefulness and root out any covetousness. Lord, help me and us to be content with little if you've given little or much if you've given much. Thank you, Lord, for your goodness to the sons and daughters of men. In your name I pray. Amen.
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2: For American Family News, I'm Chris Woodward. Former American Idol singer Caleb Flynn has been found guilty in his Ohio murder trial. Fox's Kristen Goodwin has more.
3: A jury in Miami County, Ohio, finding Caleb Flynn guilty on all 9 counts, including aggravated murder.
4: We, the jury in this case, being duly impaneled and sworn, find the defendant, Caleb C. Flynn, guilty.
3: The judge revoking the 40-year-old's bond, setting a sentencing hearing for October 5th. Prosecutors say Flynn, a former American Idol contestant and pastor, fatally shot his 37-year-old wife, Ashley, at their Tip City home in February and staged the scene to look like a home invasion, pointing to thousands of texts between him and his mistress, Aaliyah Botner, as proof of a motive. Botner, who testified, reading messages Flynn sent her, including one stating he wanted his wife, quote, dead and gone. The defense had argued no murder weapon was recovered.
2: AI companies and President Trump have reached an agreement on safely developing the cutting-edge technology. Fox's Jared Halpern has more from the White House.
5: Following an hours-long lunch with tech executives, President Trump says a document was signed securing the safe development of AI.
6: And they came together and they did something that few people really, it's almost like a constitution in a way.
5: The president calls the agreement morally binding.
6: I believe they're going to be used for the good, and when they're not, we're going to be able to nab them. But there's going to be a tremendous self-policing aspect.
5: The voluntary accord does require internal and external reviews. President Trump is also changing the name of AI in government documents to SI, or super intelligence.
2: Two U.S. Navy pilots had to eject during an incident while attempting to land on an aircraft carrier in Virginia. Fox's Jessica Rosenthal has this story.
7: Two Navy pilots ejected while trying to land on the USS Eisenhower off the coast of Virginia. Search and rescue personnel found the pilots and brought them back to the ship. One of the injured sailors on board was taken to a hospital for non-life-threatening injuries. The Navy did not address which type of plane the pilots ejected from, nor what went wrong in the first place.
2: The U.S. Labor Department released its latest numbers today, showing that employers posted 7 million job openings in August. That's down a bit from July's 7.34 million jobs and a little lower than what experts were expecting. Higher energy costs, driven by ongoing fighting near Iran, are making things a bit pricier for businesses. But experts say the job market is proving to be tough and resilient. Layoffs actually fell in August, and the number of workers choosing to quit their jobs to find new adventures stayed steady, a clear sign that people still feel confident about their chances out there. In final news, an East Texas community has spent decades transforming into a magnet for international ministries and Christian artists. AFN's Robert Thornton explains how it all started half a century ago.
8: In 1974, David Wilkerson bought 400 acres of land near Garden Valley and relocated World Challenge Ministry headquarters there from Dallas. Wilkerson had previously been in New York and California. John Offit is the senior teaching pastor at LifeSource Community Church in Lyndale.
9: They found out that they could sell what they had and move to East Texas. And back then, land was extremely inexpensive, and they could get so much more area and land. And it just started this migration of ministries coming to this area.
8: Some ministries that followed include Calvary Commission, Keith Green's Last Days Ministries, Agape Force, Youth with a Mission, or YWAM, Mercy Ships, Jesus Awakening Movement for America All Nations, or JAMA, and Christian artist Dallas Holt.
10: And the people called him Jesus.
8: And another Christian artist also hails from the air.
9: Chris Tomlin is from Grand Saline, and Chris and I had the opportunity back when he was still a student at A&M, back before he became the Chris Tomlin, you know, we would do youth camps together. When I was pastor at Prairie Creek back in the 90s, when Chris would come back into the area, he would attend our church.
8: I'm Robert Thornton.
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11: 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In the words of the Apostle Paul, I press on toward the goal for the prize of the upward call of God in Christ Jesus. That was from Philippians chapter 3, verse 14. 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
12: The Apostle Paul pleaded for it. Christ himself prayed for it, but Christians seem to be further from unity than ever before. 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
13: And thank you so much for joining us today. We're so grateful for the opportunity that we have to visit with you each day. Many of you have listened to Turning Point most of your life. I have people come and tell me they started listening, and they tell me how old they are, and they've been with us almost the entire time Turning Point has been on the air. And we're so grateful for your presence and for your fellowship. And I am so privileged to be your teacher. I look forward to these opportunities to open the Word of God with you. And we do it every day right here on the radio. Today, we're going to begin 2 days of discussion on the unity of the church. The message is called The Oneness of Our Faith, and it's based upon Ephesians chapter 4. How important is it to God that we have unity with each other? Unity is not just everybody agreeing to agree no matter what they believe. Unity is based upon the unity of doctrine and truth in Jesus Christ. And we're going to talk about it today and tomorrow, and we'll get to it in just a moment. Don't forget, your time is running out to get the calendar for 27. Each year, Turning Point produces a beautiful wall calendar. Some people say, well, those have gone out of fashion. No, they haven't. People love this calendar. It's one of the most often requested resources that we have here at Turning Point. Everybody wants the calendar. And you can get your copy of the 27 calendar mailed right to your home. All you have to do is send a gift of any size to Turning Point today. You'll get the information on how to do that at the end of the broadcast, but your gift will press the button that sends the calendar to your home. And we thank you for the opportunity of making this available to you. It's a 14-month calendar. It begins in November. That's why we advertise it in September. You need to take advantage of this. You've just got a couple of days left, and we have a calendar just for you. It's yours for the asking when you send a gift of any size to Turning Point. Thank you for making this a priority in your life. And now, here is part one of The Oneness of Our Faith. It was the fall of 2020, and we were in the midst of COVID. I don't know if you remember this or not, but Burger King posted a message on its social media account with this surprising header: order from McDonald's. As you know, Burger King and McDonald's are corporate rivals on a grand scale, right up there with Coke and Pepsi, Ford and Chevy, and Amazon and Walmart. So what in the world was going on? Well, the pandemic was difficult for many restaurant workers, many employees of service industries who often needed to go to work to maintain their paychecks, and many of them worked in industries that were hit especially hard by lockdowns and people feeling afraid to go out. So Burger King was recommending that their customers step up by supporting local restaurants and their employees, even those at McDonald's. We never thought we'd be asking you to do this, read the statement, but restaurants are employing thousands of staff really needing your support at the moment. So if you want to help, I mean really help, keep treating yourself to tasty meals through home delivery, takeaway, or drive-through. Getting a Whopper is always best, but ordering a Big Mac is not so bad. That was actually published. I remember when that happened. I think they even gave out some little cards where you could go and use those cards to buy food at somebody else's restaurant. I have to tell you that if Burger King and McDonald's can get along with each other, so can we. Amen? And it's a sad commentary, if you want to know the truth, that since the beginning of modern Christianity, we are often known more for our disagreements than we are for our unity. We seem to have a hard time getting along with each other, and I want to talk about that today because that's what Paul is writing about in this book. In his book on church unity, Paul Bilheimer said this: the most important, momentous, crucial, but the most ignored, neglected, and unsolved problem that has faced the church from its infancy to the present throbbing moment is the problem of disunity. The continuous and widespread fragmentation of the church has been the scandal of the ages. It has been Satan's master strategy. The sin of disunity probably has caused more souls to be lost than all other sins combined. Possibly more than anything else, it is the one thing that binds the hands of the Holy Spirit and thwarts his work of convincing of sin, righteousness, and judgment. What a picture of the church. We all probably have our stories. Maybe you've come from a church that was blown apart by disunity. And understanding this helps us to comprehend why Jesus prayed this prayer. Now watch this. On the night before his crucifixion, this was the prayer that Jesus prayed. I pray that they will all be one, just as you and I are one. As you are in me, Father, and I am in you. May they experience such perfect unity that the world will know that you sent me and that you love them as much as you love me. That was Jesus' prayer on the night before he died on the cross. And Jesus wasn't the only one who was concerned about this. When Paul wrote his letters in the New Testament, some of the prison epistles and the other letters, if you go through these letters and you look for it, you will find some kind of unity message in almost every epistle. But the one that is the best commentary on unity in the whole Bible is the passage that is before us today in Ephesians. Notice Paul's plea for unity in verse 1 of chapter 4. He said, I therefore, the prisoner of the Lord, beseech you to walk worthy of the calling with which you are called. The book of Ephesians, as you know, is a book that was written by Paul while he was a prisoner in the Roman prison. But look at the language he uses in verse 1. He doesn't call himself a prisoner of Rome. He doesn't call himself a prisoner of Nero. He says, I'm a prisoner of the Lord. In other words, the Lord put me here. I am here under the direction of the Lord. I'm a prisoner of the Lord. And some people wonder why he would say that. I think he said it to give credibility to his own message that he's about to give. He is in chains in prison, and his heart is burdened for the unity of the church. So he writes to the church in Ephesus with this powerful message. He says, I want you to be unified. And he goes on to talk about this. He says, I'm the prisoner of the Lord. And I beseech you that you walk worthy of your calling with which you were called. That's a really powerful statement. He said, Ephesian believers, you have been called by God to be a Christian. You're Christians. You have
14: received the calling. That's what it means. You are now called Christians because Christ came and invaded your life. Now he says, listen, you're Christians, but learn how to walk worthy of who you are. You're a Christian. In other words, don't do things that are not Christian. Don't do things that violate who you are. When I was growing up, I used to go to some summer camps. And before we'd go to camp, I remember this pretty vividly. My mom would sit me down and she would say, David, now you're going to camp. While you're there, I want you to remember who you are. Now, she wasn't worried about my losing my identity as a person. She understood what I came to understand, and that was, you're a Christian, behave like one. Or perhaps she might have been saying, your dad is a pastor, behave like a pastor. Well, no, she probably wouldn't say that. But essentially, my mom was reminding me that my actions didn't affect just me. I was a representative of Christ. I was a representative of the Jeremiah family. I was a representative of my father's church. I needed to remember these associations. I needed to walk in a way that was worthy when I was outside of my mother's supervision. Walk worthy of the calling with which you have been called. Have you ever thought about that? Hey, I'm a Christian. I'm not going to do that. That's not worthy of who I am. I saw a woman this week comfort someone who was in sadness. And that woman showed me more about herself in the moment I observed than in all the other things I had seen her do. When you do things that are so patently Christian, you send such a powerful message to the people who are watching. Paul says, the reason I want you to be walking in unity is because that's who you are. That's fitting for Christians to do that. Now, in case we don't know what that means, he's going to give us some points of unity. In fact, I don't know if you've noticed in this verse, there's a repetition of a word, and the word is one. O-N-E. It's in the passage of Ephesians 4, 4 through 6. It's in that passage seven times. Let me tell you something about Bible study. When you see something repeated, take note. This passage is about one, oneness, unity. The Bible says that you're to be unified because you're in one body. That's the first unity. What does that mean? Well, here's what it means. When you become a Christian, when you accept Jesus Christ as your Savior, according to the Bible, you become part of everybody else who's a Christian throughout the whole wide world. That's called the universal church, sometimes referred to as the invisible church. That's the big church. Everybody who's a Christian, no matter where you come from, what your background is, if you've accepted Jesus Christ, you are a bona fide brother or sister with every other Christian in the world. You know what? That's why when you travel and you meet somebody and they have a distinctiveness about them, you just say, are you a Christian? And half the time they are. They have your DNA. They're part of your family. Paul said, one of the unities we have is that we are all in one body. The Bible says that any person who accepts Jesus Christ as their Savior becomes a part of the body of Christ. So if you're a Christian, you are not a Christian alone. In other words, there's no Presbyterian body, there's no Baptist body, there's no charismatic body, there's no Protestant body or Catholic body. There's one body. And you become a part of that body when you receive Jesus Christ as your Savior. That makes you part of this incredible unity. Paul says, celebrate the fact that you're in one body. And then he adds, and there is one Spirit. He says there's not just one body, there's one Spirit. Did you know there are not multiple versions of the Holy Spirit? There's no Holy Spirit for America, Holy Spirit for Africa, another Holy Spirit for Asia. There's only one Holy Spirit. And there's not a Holy Spirit for each denomination either. If you are a Christian, the Holy Spirit lives within you. Paul wrote in 1 Corinthians 12, for by one Spirit we were all baptized into one body, whether Jews or Gentiles, whether slaves or free, and we have been made to drink into one Spirit. The Holy Spirit, ladies and gentlemen, resides in every believer. A lot of things happen to you when you get saved you're probably not aware of. But let me tell you, when you accept Jesus Christ as your personal Savior, the Holy Spirit immediately comes to indwell your being. He lives within you. Where does the Holy Spirit live today? He lives in believers. He doesn't live out in space. You know what I know? When the rapture comes and all the church is taken away, the Holy Spirit exits this globe. That's one of the reasons all hell breaks loose in the tribulation. There's no restraining influence left. The Holy Spirit is gone. Because the Holy Spirit lives in us. When you become a Christian, you get the Holy Spirit. You are in one body made up of all believers. Celebrate that. You have one spirit living in you who lives in every other body. You have the DNA of the Holy Spirit. And then he says there's one hope. Now, this is not, I wish it were so hope. This is, I know it is so hope. Paul says that every one of us in the body of Christ who has one spirit living within us, we have one central hope. What is that hope? The return of Jesus Christ to receive us unto himself. The Bible says there are two things about this hope. One is the hope of the resurrection. The other is the hope of the return. The hope of the resurrection is for those of you who have loved ones who've already died and they're Christians. They're in their grave. And you know what the Bible says? When Jesus comes back, they're going to go up first and you're going to come up after them. I have an old friend who said that's because they got 6 feet further to go, but I don't think that's the reason. They're going to go up first, and then the Bible says, and then we shall be joined together with them. That is the hope of every Christian. That's why when Christians die, there's always sadness, but there's not despair. We know that death is not the end. It's the beginning of a new existence and ultimately a glorious existence with the Lord Jesus Christ. So here's what Paul is saying. Here's what I want you to know. He says, we're one. There's oneness in our faith. We have one body we're all in. We have one spirit who lives within us, and we're all looking for the same thing because we're Christians and we know that Jesus has promised that he is coming back. Here's the next one. He says, there's one body, one spirit, one hope, and there's one Lord. Now, I want to pause here for just a moment and give this one a little extra time. One Lord. There's just one. Not many. Just one. I know some of you people hear folks say to you when you go to work, well, I have my God and you have your God. No, there's not many gods. There's one God and one Lord. He's not one among many. And I'm going to prove it to you in a very interesting way. If you go to Rome today, one of the buildings that still is pretty much intact is the Pantheon. Now, let me take that apart. The word pan means all, and theos means God. The Pantheon is a place for all gods. And if you walked into that building, you would see shelves where the different pagan gods have been placed. And when the Romans would go and fight against another nation, they would bring back captives when they won, but they would also bring back all of their gods. Guess what they did with them? They put them in their pantheon. The Romans had this deal. If you get enough gods, there's going to be one there for everybody and for everything you're going through. Go find the god for this and god for that. The problem is there's only one God. Now, let me ask you this question. Do you know why the Christians were killed by the Romans? Romans were angry at Christians because they were Christians. In fact, the Romans were very accepting of other religions based upon their pantheon. But the Romans came to the Christians who said Jesus Christ is our Lord, and they wanted to put their Lord in the pantheon, and the Christians said, we're not putting our God on the same shelf with Jupiter and Juno. No, he's one Lord. He's not among many lords. He's not going in the pantheon. And they fed the Christians to the lions. They fed the Christians not because they were Christians, but because they said there is one Lord. I need to tell you, that's a hard saying today. Everybody wants to be, you know, kind and let's all get along and all that. And your God is as good as my God. No, I mean, I hate to say this, but the Bible doesn't teach that. The Bible says that there's one Lord. One Lord. That's it. The Bible says there's one man between God and us, and that man is Christ Jesus. And Jesus himself said this. He said, I am the way, I am the truth, I am the life. Now, in case you don't understand that, he added another sentence. No man comes to the Father except through me. You say, isn't that kind of hard line? Well, I just want to be what the Bible says I should be. The Bible says that's true. There are not many religions that lead to the same place. If you want to go to heaven, you have to find Jesus Christ and accept him as your Savior. He is the only way to heaven. And the Bible says when you're a Christian and you come to grips with that, now you can celebrate the fact that you're in one body with all the other Christians. You got one Holy Spirit living in your heart. You got one hope that heaven is coming, and you have one Lord, the Lord Jesus Christ, who is, the Bible says, one day every knee will bow and every tongue confess that Jesus Christ is Lord to the glory of God the Father. We have one Lord. Amen? So, then he says, we have one faith. Oh, you say, Pastor, there are many faiths. No, that's not what he's talking about. He's saying, as Christians, we have one faith. What is our faith? We have this book that instructs us to do what we need to do. This book will tell you how to get to heaven, and it will also tell you how to get along on your way to heaven. This is God's book of instruction. You want to know how to live the Christian life? You got to read this book. You want to know how to be successful and prosperous as a Christian businessman? You got to read this book. You want to be a good, godly Christian parent? You'll find some great things in this book. All the things you need to be a Christian is in your book, the Bible, and that's your faith. And there's only one. I mean, there's a lot of different versions of the Bible, like the King James and the New King James and the New International. I preach from the New King James. And people ask me, why do I do that? And I tell them, because I want to. This is the Bible I read. I grew up on the King James, and when my father was in the last years of his life, he was on the committee that drafted the New King James, getting rid of some of the words that antiquity has lost meaning for. And I've loved this translation of the Bible. I don't say there aren't any others, but this is what I study when I'm trying to figure out what is my faith. And Jude tells us that our faith has been once for all delivered to the saints. What does that mean? We have everything God wants us to know. If somebody comes along and says to you, I know this is not in the Bible, Pastor. Whoa. If it's new, it's not true when it comes to your faith. Because God has said everything he's going to say about our faith in between the two covers of this book we call the Bible. So he says there's one body. If you're a Christian, you're in this universal church. There's one Holy Spirit. The third person of the Trinity lives within your heart if you're a Christian. There's one hope. If you believe what God says, you know that one day you're going to go to heaven. If he comes back before you die, you're going up in the rapture. If he comes back after you die, you're going up in the resurrection. And he says there's one Lord, not many, just one. And there's one faith, that's the Bible. And there's one baptism. And boy, I'm going to stop here and talk to you for a minute. You're probably thinking there's many kinds of baptisms. Maybe you come from a different tradition. You know, I know of several kinds of baptism. Some people get sprinkled, and some people get poured. They actually pour water on them. And some people are dunked. That's what they call our baptism. And you know what? Back in the Midwest, there are some churches that practice this doctrine, triune immersion. You know what that is? Triune means three. When you get baptized, once for the Father, once for the Son, and once for the Holy Spirit. You come out dried as a prune, but you get baptized. Now, baptism is a very important thing, and I'm not making light of it at all. I remember when I first started in the ministry, I discovered that there are a lot of things I needed to know that they didn't teach me in seminary. Nobody ever taught me to baptize anybody. I mean, I feel sorry for the first people I baptized. Well, I want to tell you about this woman who was the first lady I ever baptized. I don't think she'd get mad at me because we joke about this now since we still know each other. She was the thinnest woman I ever met in my life. I mean, she was absolutely almost not there. But I didn't understand. When you put people in the water, you got to bring them back up, and her feet wouldn't go down. They floated on top. Ladies and gentlemen, I floated her out of the baptistry to the other side. She'll never let me forget that, ever. I remember baptizing a guy that I had led to Christ. He was a former football player. He weighed 350 pounds. When I put him in the water displacement baptized the whole choir. I mean, it was unbelievable. So I've been through some baptism experiences. Now, baptism is so important in the Bible because it's the first command that is given to every person who becomes a Christian. And it is also commanded when you preach, go into all the world and preach the gospel, baptizing those who believe. That's what the scripture says. When I was growing up in my daddy's church, here's what they did. When it was time for a baptism, somebody would come in for this way. They had two ways. And when they got into baptism, my father would say, do you believe in Jesus? Yeah. Are you trusting him for eternal life? Yes. I baptize you in the name of the Father, Son, and Holy Spirit. And they're gone. They never said a word. But here's what I found out, ladies and gentlemen. When you got baptized in the New Testament, it was the line of demarcation for your faith. If you were just a Christian, you wouldn't get in trouble. But if you were a baptized Christian, you were a target. Because in baptism in the New Testament, they didn't baptize in a warm pool with a bunch of Christians watching. Their baptisms took place in the center of town, in a creek or a river or whatever was there, and they stood before their whole pagan culture telling them that they had become a Christian in one Lord. They had put their faith. And from that moment on, they were targeted. But there's no reason for us not to get baptized when it's God's first word to us. You say, if I don't get baptized, am I going to heaven? Absolutely. The thief on the cross was saved. He didn't get baptized, and he went right to paradise. Baptism doesn't save you. It's the outward expression of your faith. But it's important, and we have somehow allowed it to get pushed down. I'll tell you the truth. I'd rather have one baptism in every service where a man or woman, young man or young woman, gets up and says, this is how I became a Christian, and I've come here to be baptized, than to have 50 people running through the water as fast as they can just to say they were baptized. Ladies and gentlemen, baptism is important. If you're not baptized, it doesn't mean you're a lesser quality of Christian. Some of you aren't baptized because you didn't know it was important. But the Bible says it is. If the early Christians could stand in the middle of their town and preach the gospel with their testimony in front of all the pagan people who didn't like them and ultimately wanted to kill them, by the grace of God, we can stand up in front of a bunch of our friends in the Christian church and say, I'm being baptized to tell you I am a Christian. Amen.
13: Amen. And you know what? That's what happens almost every week at Shadow Mountain in one of our services. Somebody gives their testimony, and at the end of the testimony, they say, and I'm here to tell you that I am a Christian. When we do that, something happens in our hearts. We are solidified in our faith, and the testimonies are such a blessing to all of us. I've often told people I could give the invitation after the baptism, and I think many people would come to Christ because the invitation is an invite to what they just told us they have. Friends, don't forget to be with us tomorrow as we conclude this month together. And don't forget to order your calendar for 27 because time is running out. We only have a couple of days left to make this available. It's yours for the asking when you send a gift of any size to Turning Point. You will be blessed by this calendar all through the year, and we're privileged to send it to you. Thanks for listening. I'm David Jeremiah. 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
16: In July 1902, a printer in Brooklyn, New York, was having problems getting ink to dry on his printing. During those hot, humid New York summers, this was a serious problem. So Willis Carrier went about building a machine that would remove humidity. In the process, he noticed a byproduct was cooler, drier air. Without knowing it, Willis Carrier had just invented the refrigerated air conditioner. Before long, Carrier air conditioners were being sold to movie theaters, beef processing plants, railroad cars, and office buildings. The story that started with a big problem had a cool ending. With God, we begin to develop a new attitude. We can look at problems as bridges, and we can look at stumbling blocks as stepping stones to something even greater. Read the Bible. It's jam-packed with stories that started as big problems that turned into major victories. Romans 8:28 says, all things happen for the good of those who love the Lord and are called according to His purpose. So the next time you face some tough challenges and setbacks, remember that God has a way of giving even bad stories cool endings. You're locked into the Cornerstone. Summer 2026 has come and gone. And over the summer, a lot of ministry happened. Someone far from God heard a message on the radio and decided to come back. Another person with a broken heart found out there is comfort and healing in the love of God. Someone else who was troubled over the lack of finances learned to hold on to God. And a lot more ministry will happen this fall, all because of your monthly support of the station that touches so many lives. 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
17: The great British man of letters, Samuel Johnson, once observed that almost every man wastes part of his life in attempts to display qualities which he does not possess and to gain applause which he cannot keep. The Apostle Paul had a remedy for that kind of thinking. He said not to think more highly of ourselves than we ought to think. Rather, he wrote in Romans chapter 12 that we should think of ourselves in terms of the grace and gifts God has given us. 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
21: 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These pivotal verses help Christians get God's perspective on adversity to successfully learn to live with frustrations.
20: Now, frustration is the result of our being inhibited in achieving or accomplishing or receiving what we want or what we want to do. And we're hindered, and in some way, we're not able to have our own desires, our own wishes granted, and so we feel frustration. An inability to achieve or to accomplish or to finish or to get what we want. Now, there are some things in life that you and I pray for and wish for that God will never grant. It isn't because He's unkind, or is it because He's impotent? It is because in the wisdom of God, He knows better than to remove that frustration from our life. And there are some things we would like to go to the Scripture for, and you can fast and pray and beg and plead. And if you're not listening to God to begin with, you can do anything you want to. But if God puts His finger there and He leaves it there and He's determined to leave it there for a given divinely designed reason to accomplish His will in your life, all the praying in the world is not going to make it go. Those are the things that frustrate us. We can't have our way in a given circumstance. And so we back off, and first of all, we get a little rebellious toward God, or we want to argue with Him, and then we want to compare ourselves with other people. Then we want to weigh our good works against how bad we could be. We go through all of that until finally the wise man or woman eventually says, okay, Lord, what is it that you're trying to say to me? I give up my rebellion trying to convince you of what you ought to do. Now, frustration is a part of living because all of us are still human and we live in a worldly, ungodly culture. But even if we all, as saints, if this whole world was only covered with saints, but we still had a sin principle within us, we'd still be frustrated with each other at times. Now, I'm not going to give you a quick little ABC, a 1, 2, 3, 4, 5, how to get rid of your frustrations, because I want to tell you, there isn't anything in this Bible that says there is a key to eliminating all frustration in life. It's not. But there are some principles that teach us how to live with the frustrations that we have, and sometimes they're not of God. Some of you are living in situations in your home that from all practical purposes, you know that there's no human way for them to ever change. So you have already decided, I've got to learn to live with this, but maybe you're not doing so good. Or in your vocation, there are situations there that you know that you are helpless to change, and you've prayed and they don't change. Sometimes they get worse. And you keep asking God, what in the world are you up to? In fact, I'm going to quit this job and get me one where I can enjoy being around some Christians. And it may be that the day you quit your job, you stepped out of God's will. Because you see, all frustration cannot be relegated to the devil. He may be the channel through which it comes, but God allows certain frustrations in our life for our own spiritual maturing, or to accomplish something that God wants to accomplish that is totally beyond our understanding, thinking, or comprehension. So the question is, how do we learn to live with our frustrations? Here is Paul writing to the Philippians, and he's in prison. He may be even chained to a Roman soldier or isolated in a room there with a Roman guard in his presence. And imagine how frustrated he could be. Imagine what you would be thinking. Now, Lord, you call me to be a missionary. And, Lord, you know that I've been to Antioch. I've been to Lystra. You know, I was left, they stoned me in Lystra. They put me in jail in Philippi, and I thought that was the end of my jail experience. And he could just go down the line of Thessalonica, of Corinth, of Ephesus, all these churches where he had established, all these places he'd been, and now God's got him in jail. He's in prison. He can't go back to see what's happening in these churches. The only thing he hears is the problems that they're having. And so here he is frustrated. Most of us would be wringing our hands, pulling our hair, and biting our fingernails off, trying to figure out how in the world are we going to get God's work done sitting in prison. Lord, why did you put me in prison? You know what I've done. Why do you have me in this circumstance? Now, you may not be in a prison, but you may feel that you are imprisoned in your present circumstances and very frustrated that you cannot change what it is in your life that is frustrating you and keeping you from accomplishing what you really choose to accomplish in life. So what do? Do you rebel against God? Fight against God? Try to find somebody else to accuse of the problem? Or what do you do? How do you learn to live with frustration? For some people, that frustration is a physical problem. With some, it's their business or their finances, their relationships within their family, whether it's immediate family or distant family. But all kinds of things can come into our life to frustrate us. Maybe something that you've been trying to achieve personally, and somehow every time you get right up to grasp it, it eludes you and you feel hindered. And there's nothing any more frustrating than being able to come so close to accomplishing something, and each time it eludes you, and you can't, and you're frustrated, you want to give up, and you know you can't give up, and so there you are. How do we learn to live with those things that God will not change? Or He is going to wait long enough until we have to learn to live with them until God chooses to change them. So I want to say to you, all the praying in the world is not going to move anything that God has allowed in your life for an ultimate purpose for your good and my good. So how do we learn to live with them? So I want to give you three things here to think about, if you will. First of all, when you look at the life of Paul here, the first thing you have to do to learn to live with frustration is to learn to rejoice in it regardless of how painful it is. Now I want you to notice something in this book. This is the one epistle that Paul wrote that there is not a single word of criticism in it. In the book of Galatians, he starts out, for example, if you'll recall, in a tense manner because he wants to deal with a problem among the Galatians. So he's attacking the Judaizers. In the Corinthian church, it's the same thing. He begins that book knowing that he must deal with problem after problem after problem in that fellowship. In the book of Philippians, it's all joy. Four times he mentions being in bonds, imprisonment. 16 times he talks about joy, rejoicing, gladness in the Lord. And here he is in prison rejoicing about it. In chapter 2 and verse 17, look at this. He says, but even if I'm being poured out, you see, here's where Paul was. He was waiting for trial before Nero and knew that he could be executed or he could be freed. And the chances were 50-50. Probably leaning a little bit more toward execution. But even if I am being poured out as a drink offering upon the sacrifice and service of your faith, I rejoice and share my joy with you. In prison, facing death, and talking about sharing his joy with them and urging them to rejoice also with him. Look in chapter 3, verse 1. Finally, my brethren, rejoice in the Lord. And then if you'll notice in chapter 4 and verse 4, he says, rejoice in the Lord always. And again, he says, rejoice, verse 10. But I rejoiced in the Lord greatly that now at last you've revived your concern for me. Here's a man in prison who has all the reason in the world to be frustrated, to be anxious, to be upset. But listen to what he says. Here's his reasoning for not being frustrated. Here's his reasoning. He has all human reasoning in the world. But here's his reasoning for not being frustrated. Listen to what he says. He focuses his attention. Now watch this, because this is one of the keys. In order to learn to live with frustration, I must learn to rejoice even in the painfulness of it. The pain may be physical. It may be emotional, or it may be the pain of knowing I cannot do what I want to do or feel like I need to do. Paul says you must first learn to rejoice in it. And he learned that by learning a very simple secret, and that is to major on the things that are positive and good, even amidst the things that are painful. So notice what he says in chapter 4, verse 8. Finally, brethren, whatever is true, whatever is honorable, whatever is right, whatever is pure, whatever is lovely, whatever is of good repute, if there is any excellence and if there is anything worthy of praise, let your mind dwell on these things. Not on the thing that is the barrier to your accomplishment. Not on the thing that is hindering you from becoming or doing what you want to do. He says, focus and fasten. Let your mind settle on the things that are good. Now, listen to Paul as he sort of talks about the things that are good here. In chapter 1, verse 18, listen to what he says. And all through here, this is what he's doing. Here he is in prison. He says, what then? Only that in every way, whether in pretense or in truth, Christ is proclaimed, and in this I rejoice. Yes, and I will rejoice. He said, for example, there were some men there who were happy that Paul was in prison. They were glad that this man was in prison, even though they were preaching the gospel. He said, some of them are preaching out of strife and out of envy. He says, that doesn't bother me. If Christ is being proclaimed and people are being saved, I'm going to rejoice even if their attitude and their motivation is wrong. Look, if you will, likewise in verse 21 of this chapter. Paul says, knowing that he could lose his life, he says, now for me to live is Christ to live. And for me to die, he says, is only my gain. He says, in fact, the only problem I have here is the problem of desiring to stay and preach the gospel to you. Or, he says, it'd be much better for me if God would go ahead, let Nero execute me, decapitate me, and take me on to glory. All through this book, Paul is majoring on the good things and not his circumstances. Look, if you will, in chapter 4, verse 11. Let me show you a word here that I want you to underline in your Bible. He says, look in verse 10. But I rejoice in the Lord greatly that now at last you've revived your concern for me. Indeed, you were concerned before, but you lacked opportunity. Not that I speak from want. He says, now I'm not telling you this because I want anything, for I have learned to be content in whatever circumstances I am in. Now, if he were lying on the beach somewhere, all stretched out in the sun, saying, well, tell the folks at Philippi, I have learned that whatever state I'm in, to be content. We wouldn't listen to that. But here's a man who is in prison, knowing that any moment, came before Nero, and he could be executed in a matter of hours. He could get all upset about, then what's going to happen to all the churches? Then what's going to happen to all these Christians? Then what's going to happen to all these people I've shared my faith with? What's going to happen to the whole movement of Christianity if I lose my life? He's not fretting about that. Paul says, I have learned that whatever state I find myself in, I am able now. He hadn't always been that way. He says, now I am able to live independent of the circumstances around me. That is, my relationship to Jesus Christ, my focus upon the positive things that He has provided, and my relationship to Him makes it possible for me to have contentment. Doesn't mean that he liked his circumstances. It didn't mean that he liked where it is, and he certainly didn't enjoy being in prison. You see, Paul was just as human as you and I. He had been God's instrument of starting the whole mission movement. Here he is in prison. He has lots of reasons to be frustrated. But he says, I've learned not to pull my hair and bite my fingernails, not to walk up and down. How many Roman guards would he have won to Christ had he spent his time walking round and round and round and round in the prison complaining about God forgetting him? But imagine what those guards must have felt, each one either chained to him or at least in the same room with him. And here he is dictating, no doubt, this letter. And is this Roman guard standing at attention? And this crazy fellow's talking about rejoicing, being glad. Roman soldiers knew the penalty. They knew that he could lose his head. They knew he could be crucified. They knew all about atrocities. They were trained in committing them. And here he was talking about that he was content being in prison. And isn't it interesting what you and I complain about? We complain about getting a little cold, or it being too warm, or not having exactly what we wanted for lunch or for dinner. We complain about the most ridiculous, uneventful, unimportant things in life, which says we let things frustrate us. And I'm not telling you I'm an example of not being frustrated. I can name the things that frustrate me. I'm preaching this to myself as well as to you. I want you to understand that. But isn't it amazing what we let frustrate us? Paul says, I've learned something. He says, I've learned that whatever state I'm in, to be content. I remember something that Bertha Smith, first time I ever met her, she was three steps ahead of me. She was about 83 then. And I said to her, I said, Bertha, how do you walk so fast? How do you keep going all over the country? You're going 40 years, 30 years a missionary in China, 10 years in Formosa. She says, I don't go in my own strength, I go in the strength of the Lord. Said it about that fast. I never saw her get upset. I never saw her get frustrated. And I said, how is it that you just keep putting up? And I saw her in situations that would have certainly frustrated me. I said, how do you keep putting up with some of these things? I just hand it to him. I'm not frustrated. I don't allow myself to get frustrated. And I would just admire her and think, Lord, I want to be able to look at life the way she does. Now, I'm learning some things, but there's some things I have yet to learn about being frustrated. But as I kept reading this passage and thinking about what Paul said when he said, I'm content. I couldn't wait to look up the real meaning of that word. Not from Webster, but from the context in which it was written. Being able to mentally and emotionally and spiritually live independent of the things that naturally, normally, and humanly frustrate, confuse, or I would consider to hinder me. Now, I want you to see something. Now, watch this as we go through here, because I want you to see what he learned that made him be able to say, I'm content. All right? So he says in this 21st verse, he says, for me to live is Christ to live. For me to die is for my gain. And then if you'll notice, in the second chapter and the 8th verse, which is one of the most important passages in the whole Bible on the life of Christ in this second chapter, he says, and I believe Paul would have said it this way. I believe he said, here's what I'm learning. And that is, in verse 5, have this mind in yourselves, which was also in Christ Jesus, who, although he existed in the form of God, did not regard equality with God a thing to be grasped, but emptied of himself,

0: Being able to live in a small circle, totally surrounded by frustrating circumstances, but unmoved and unruffled by those circumstances. Because you see, his focus was upon the positive. His focus was upon God. And his focus was not upon his circumstances.
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7: For American Family News, I'm Chris Woodward. Former American Idol singer Caleb Flynn has been found guilty of murder in the death of his wife. She was found dead in their Ohio home in February. Flynn, a former music pastor, pleaded not guilty to murder, assault, and tampering with evidence in the death of Ashley Flynn. The judge thanked the jury for its service.
8: The court expresses sincere appreciation for your service in performing this important public function. The judicial system, as we know it in the United States, is the finest in the world. It is so very important in preserving the rights of all citizens that you have willingly agreed to serve as jurors in this case. By your being here and participating, you are helping to guarantee the continued existence of the law and the social order in our country. And never forget that no civilized country in history has ever been able to exist without law and order.
7: New details are emerging about the two Ole Miss students who were found dead last week. Fox's Natalie Chuck has details from Oxford, Mississippi.
9: New court documents reveal that law enforcement responded to both of these deaths just about 1 hour apart from each other. And now we are getting a glimpse into what exactly investigators say they found at both of those scenes. Kratom-like pills were recovered from the dorm where freshman Aiden Hamilton was found, and in the off-campus house where Robert Strang was found. The packaging is very similar, and Fox News has reached out to the pill company, but we have not yet heard back. According to the affidavit, a substance linked to 7-hydroxymitriazine, known as 7-OH, is listed on the packages. The DEA just temporarily classified this as a Schedule 1 drug last month out of concern for public safety.
7: Following the discovery of the two deceased students, police in Oxford have arrested three people at a local smoke shop where the pills found at the two crime scenes were allegedly being sold. The head of an Ohio-based pro-family organization remains skeptical about the polling in the U.S. Senate race AFN's Chad Groening has more.
10: Senator John Husted continues to trail.

0: in the polls. And what might be more concerning for the Husted campaign is that he trails Democrat Sherrod Brown by 3 points in the poll of likely voters conducted by the Trafalgar Group earlier this month. Trafalgar has had a reputation of being more accurate and not biased towards Democrats. John Stover is president of Ohio Value Voters.
1: It'd be interesting to know just how many independent and Democrats that look at Brown and they don't want to come out and give information to somebody on a phone poll or even online or whatever it might be because of their concern, especially if they're a Democrat, to let somebody know that they can't support this guy. How many calls and how many people do they have to talk to before they get enough to make a good sample size and the margin of error is only 2 to 3%?
0: Trafalgar Group says the survey had a response rate of close to 5.5%. With 1,085 respondents ultimately being surveyed with a margin of error of just under 3%.
1: Sherrod Brown is still the same old Sherrod Brown that voters in the state of Ohio decided that needed to retire in 2024 and elected our fine Senator Bernie Moreno. And they believe that the voters of Ohio, once they know where Sherrod Brown stands on the issues, they're going to say, you know what, he should have retired after he was defeated last year. We are going to elect John Husted to continue serving as the senator here in the great state of Ohio.
0: I'm Chad Groening.
2: Two more states are taking measures to help control fuel prices, which continue to rise. Here's Fox's Evan Brown.
3: Georgia Governor Brian Kemp suspended taxes on motor fuel for the next month. The emergency order from the governor ceases the state taxes, which equal 33 cents per gallon of gasoline and 37 cents a gallon for diesel fuel. In Texas, Governor Greg Abbott is suspending off-road diesel restrictions, increasing weight limits on vehicles, and waiving low-emission fuel rules. Those moves are intended to help lower costs for Texas agricultural producers, which rely on diesel fuel.
2: In final news, a down day on Wall Street. The Dow closed 131 points lower, the Nasdaq 22 points, and the S&P 12. Experts blame mounting pressure from surging Treasury yields and ongoing inflation worries driven by those elevated fuel prices. Find more news on AFN.net.
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9: Well, when you think about your teenager, what comes to mind? Confidence, or maybe confusion, or peace, or pressure? Maybe it's a little bit of everything. It seems that those years are marked by lots of everything. Today on Focus on the Family with Jim Daly, we're going to have an honest conversation about teen mental health and about how you can help your young adult to navigate things like anxiety and loneliness and more. I'm John Fuller.
7: And I want to say thanks to the viewers and listeners for tipping in and spending time with us today. I think today's topic is going to be relevant to parents who are worried or concerned about where their teens and 20-somethings are at because this culture is really at their throat, yeah. No matter what it is. It can be too much screen time. It can be, you know, whatever. And we're going to discuss ways to re-engage with your teen and help, particularly today, help your teen girl with issues that she's facing about identity and body consciousness and all those things. And I think it's going to be really important to give parents a peace of mind that you can get through this.
9: Yeah. And Michelle Niedert is with us. She's always a favorite when she's here in the studio with us. She's a professional counselor, an author, speaker, wife, mom of two. She has a podcast called Raising Mentally Healthy Kids. Check that out. She's also got a great devotional called Strong and Secure, 100 Devotions for Young Women.
7: Michelle, welcome back to Focus on the Family.
11: Thanks for having me back again.
7: It's good to have you. You know, I was going to use this scripture, 2 Timothy 1:7. I've used this as a parent. It says, "For God has not given us a spirit of fear, but of power, love, and a sound mind." That is truth. How come as parents sometimes we struggle to believe that?
11: I think because we're looking at the external circumstances around us.
7: Oh, yeah.
11: And if we just emotionally react, just like our kids and our teens, to those external circumstances, the enemy's going to take our focus and just create in us a lot of not only emotion in our hearts, but thoughts in our minds about the future and things that we may even predict that aren't even going to happen. Mm-hmm. And then on top of that, then our bodies are going to react. And we're going to feel that in our gut. You know, just like our kids, we're going to feel that tightness in our chest. We're going to feel like we don't. And then sometimes it's going to, like I did yesterday, it's kind of going to bubble up in not such a good way sometimes when the pressure gets too big on us and stuff. If we don't manage it well.
7: You know, so often we kick around the terms mental health, emotional health, but from a clinical perspective, is there a difference, or are we saying the same thing when we say mental health or emotional health?
11: I think it's similar for sure. Because really what I'm looking at as a Christian counselor, I'm looking at holistic health. At our counseling center, I've trained our 80 counselors that have come through us on a psychosocial, spiritual model. Mm-hmm. So I think it's the renewing your mind, and that is repeating that scripture and maybe repeating other scriptures. When I get stuck, and I got stuck this weekend pretty hard with some grief, the Lord's Prayer comes to my mind because I need that part, "Thy will be done on earth as it is in heaven." So I think even the memorization of scripture where I don't have to go find it. But this morning while I was getting ready, I'm not a good sitter. And I want to encourage you, if you have a neurodiverse kid that doesn't sit very well, sometimes we really want them to read the scripture. I listen to the scripture a lot. And so I was listening to Psalm this morning, and that was helping me with that. So I think we've got, you know, those of us, I think, who are really tackling this well, we're helping people with breathing and exercise and things that help their bodies. I think we're helping them be in community. I think we're helping them with the mind piece. And then I think the emotional piece, the key to that, especially for this generation, is, and you're going to hear me say this probably and every time I'm here, but I think it bears repeating. Emotions need to be on the bus, but they cannot run the bus. I was working with this beautiful teenage girl recently, and she is created that's just, I mean, they're very rare, but they are just all emotion. They can wake up one day and be like a girl on her cycle. I mean, if moms are going to listen to this, this is real, and that's what they deal with. But she's like that on any day because that's how she's wired. And the thing that she said I've helped her the most to realize is sometimes that's just her emotions talking, and that's not truth. And she's got to separate that out for that day so she doesn't do something like try to harm herself or think about dying or think about starving herself. We're in a critical mass with her, and it's super important that a clinician do that work and give her some coping skills.
7: You know, one of the things I often ask you know, psychologists, psychiatrists who are Christian, just that balance of, because some people watching or listening are saying, you know, you talk about personality profiles and, but God does organize how human beings behave. I mean, it's in his creation. And that's why it's so manageable in that we can create these quick, simple 10-minute quizzes that give you an insight as to how you tick, because God has put the pattern in humanity, right?
11: He has.
7: It's not something to walk away from. It's something to kind of help better understand how God creates us.
11: I agree. And not only that, It doesn't lock us in a box. My son won't take it. He won't take the quiz. He's being forced to in an organization, but he's refused.
7: Gene doesn't
11: he's
7: like taking him
11: I
7: either.
11: Don't want to be locked in a box. Right. But I've told him, this doesn't lock you in a box. This helps me understand how you work so I can parent you better. But at the same time, I understand the gifts of the Spirit, and I understand spiritual gifts, and the Holy Spirit can manifest anything in you at any time. And I'm trusting God to do that too in your life. So I think it's a merger of both.
7: You often say mentally healthy parents raise mentally healthy kids. Now, I'm thinking of the teenage years. Our boys are now in their 20s, but can a parent truly become mentally healthy during the